the variety of the things that we cover and the incredible questions that you send in as viewers. So if you would like to submit a question to for a future episode, just text your question to the number below there on the bottom of your screen, 714-815-7097, and text that in and we'll get it aired and taken care of for you on a future episode of Today's Bible Questions. Well, today's first question is a bit of a theological question related to eschatology, talking about the millennium, the future millennial kingdom. And this first question is an anonymous question, but the viewer poses it this way. What happens to the people who go into the millennial kingdom when they die? Do they wait in their spiritual realm for their natural bodies or get them right away? Would this be the same for those who eventually die during the millennium? So we've had a few similar questions to that in episodes past, but this one's a little bit different. But let me just give a little bit of context there. Basically, the way we hold Scripture and the way we understand the end time events, at the end of the tribulation period, the seven-year tribulation period, those of us who were in heaven with the Lord from the rapture and already have our glorified bodies return with the Lord at the end of the tribulation, and then those who survive the tribulation period and are believers, so there'll be Gentile and Jewish believers that survive the tribulation period, we will go with them into the millennial kingdom. We'll be in our glorified spiritual bodies, they'll be in their natural bodies, and that's how the earth is repopulated. And by the time you get to the end of the thousand-year period, there's even a bunch of people who are not believers. So many of the descendants from this original generation that will enter the kingdom will not be believers by the end of the millennial kingdom. So all that to say, when do they get their glorified spiritual body? And here's the thing. Scripture's silent on the issue. We're not sure. We don't know if they die during the millennial kingdom, if they immediately get their glorified spiritual bodies, or if they're just in spirit form like those right now who have died in Christ and are in heaven are. But I tend to believe most of the people who enter the millennial kingdom will live to the end of the millennial kingdom. If you remember in the Old Testament, Methuselah lived to almost 1,000 years. And actually we find a little clue, a little hint to this in Isaiah 65:20. It says, no longer, talking about in the future millennial kingdom, no longer will there be in it any infant who lives only a few days or an old person who does not live out his days. For the youth will die at the age of 100, and the one who does not reach the age of 100 will be thought accursed. Now, there's some other components that play into this, but kind of what this may be saying is that we know that the millennial kingdom is a time when Jesus will not allow evil to thrive at all. It kind of sounds like those who are believers will live the whole time. Those who are not believers and try to rebel, even though they won't really have any means to do that, may die a younger life. Those who die at a young age of 100 will be seen as accursed. So there's something going on there. So a little bit of speculation, but long story short, lifespans will be expanded. And to answer the question, we don't know for sure when those future millennial kingdom saints will receive their glorified spiritual bodies. So one of those areas, Deuteronomy 29:29, often cite that, you know, some things are revealed to us and the rest is mystery. And we have to put that in the realm of mystery. But we could do a little bit of speculation and think about what the possibilities might be. So those are some of the possibilities. Here's the next question. This is from Randall from Tennessee, and he says, and this is one of those curious questions. Remember I said some are theological, some are practical, some are just curious. This is kind of a curious question. Is it true that Joseph of Arimathea used a cup to collect the blood of Jesus? And if it is true, is that what's referred to as the Holy Grail? Thank you and God bless. So if you've seen any movies like Indiana Jones and the Search of the Holy Grail or in the Last Crusade, they're looking for the Holy Grail. It's kind of a legend or a myth that's popped up that somebody has the cup that Jesus drank from at the Last Supper is what's known as the Holy Grail. But I guess there's some teaching that's going around saying that Joseph of Arimathea, the tomb that Jesus was buried in, that gentleman
took a cup of Jesus' blood collected in that. So I would say, no, this is that's nowhere in Scripture. Anything we hear outside of Scripture, we kind of have to really take it with a grain of salt and know that there's throughout church history, there's been all kinds of artifacts. Matter of fact, there's some have estimated that there's been enough splinters from the cross that Jesus died on that you could build the redwood forest 10 times over, because all through the Middle Ages, people were selling different artifacts and stuff like that. So I think we need to not get caught up in those things, not worry about those, and really just focus on what can we learn from Scripture and only bank on that in terms of what we can say authoritatively or with certainty. So that always keeps us safe from error. Real quick, if you're just joining us and you want to get your question answered on a future episode of Today's Bible Questions, you can text your question to the number at the bottom of your screen and we'll get that answered for you. Well, there's another question from Randall from Tennessee, and he says, in Matthew 24, Jesus said that even he didn't know when the Lord was going to return. Remember, he said, no man knows the day or the hour, only the Father alone. And he says, my question is, how could Jesus not know, being he's God and God knows when he will return? You would think the whole Trinity would know. Please clear this up for me. That's a great question. And there's a few things that come into play here. One of them is with the incarnation, which is a big word signifying how Jesus became man. When Jesus came into the world, there's another big word known as the kenosis, where Jesus, he's still 100% God when he was here on the earth, but he willingly set aside some of the attributes of his deity, one of them being omniscience. He had to live as a man. He had to live a sinless life and wrestle with all the things that we wrestle with and know the limited scope of things that we know. Of course, he knew he was God. He said that, I'm the way, the truth, and the life. No man comes to the Father but by me. I and the Father are one. So he knew those key theological things, but certain things in the kenosis, the emptying, he laid aside for the sake of the gospel, for the sake of what he had to do on the cross. Surely now that he's in heaven, he knows the day or the hour. Once he was in glorified form and ascended back to heaven and sits at the right hand of the throne of the Father, he's back in kind of fully as second person of the Trinity until the return, you know, till the rapture and then the return. We have those things to look forward to. So from here on out, he's fully God and has all that knowledge back and stuff like that. So, but at the time in his human ministry, he didn't know the day or the hour. He had to set that aside temporarily. So, but great question, great theological question. By the way, any major theological question we bump into, there's automatically going to be things that are mysterious or paradoxical, things that we're like, well, how does that work? And you can wrestle with it all day long, but we'll have our brain in pretzels and still won't have it all figured out. So many things like that we just need to trust the Lord with, trust the Bible with, and the kenosis or the emptying is one of those things. Jesus never ceased to be fully God, fully man when he was here, but he did set aside some of the things that were related to his deity for the sake of the gospel. If you want to get your question answered, you can use that number below, 714-815-7097. Text your question there, and we'll get that answered for you on a future episode. Keep them coming. These are great questions. And this next question, this is one that's somewhat theological, somewhat practical, and a little bit curious. So it has a little bit of all three of those components that I mentioned. But it's practical in the sense that this is really going to help this lady kind of know where she stands on something. And she shared her name, Christine Kautz, K-A-U-T-Z. I hope I pronounced that correctly. And she said, my husband and I constantly talk about whether or not it states in the Bible that to be cremated is against God's law and rule. I've researched it, and I cannot find this in Scripture. I've read that our ashes should be buried so at the end times our bodies come back together, but my wishes for cremation have had, some people in my family have had wishes for creation, and my husband passed, some of the words are broken up here, I'm trying to piece them together. My husband
oh, some people in my husband's family passed. His wife also passed and was cremated, and that has caused some arguments. So it sounds like this husband and wife are wrestling over whether or not cremation is biblical, to paraphrase that. And I hope you're both watching, because I think this will put the argument at rest and you won't have to fight over it anymore. Basically, to frame the argument, some people say cremation has to do with fire, so that's closely aligned with hellfire, and it points too much to hell, or it's too much like hell, so we shouldn't be cremated. And the other argument is, if we're cremated, our bodies aren't intact, so at the resurrection, God won't be able to reassemble all the pieces and resurrect us, basically. But we find in Revelation 20:13, now this is for the non-believers' resurrection, where they're being raised from the dead to stand before the great white throne judgment. But it even says there in Revelation 20:13 that those who are lost at sea will be resurrected and stand before God at the great white throne judgment. So the principle I'm pointing to here is the fact that obviously those who are lost at sea, not to be gross, but their bodies rot, they're eaten by different types of fish, their atoms and their molecules are spread all over the ocean. Other fish eat those fish. So it becomes a big puzzle on to where all the pieces of that body are. But here's the thing we can always rest in. God is sovereign. God is omniscient. He knows where every single molecule is. He created the entire universe out of nothing. So anything where Scripture talks about the resurrection, and by the way, the rapture for the church age is the resurrection for us. At the end of the church age, we're raptured and given our glorified spiritual bodies. It says those, and this is in 1 Thessalonians 4, those who have died in Christ will be raised first, then we who are alive at that time will be caught up with them and we'll all have our resurrected bodies. So again, it doesn't matter where someone was, if someone was, you know, burned by fire. Think about people that have died in war or been blown up or been in, you know, building fires or whatever, or lost at sea or died out somewhere and nobody buried them, so their bones were scattered, all that stuff. We don't have to worry about any of that. People may have a preference on how they want to get, you know, what they want to have happen when they die, either buried or cremated or whatever. But really, none of that really ultimately matters biblically for any theological reason. God knows where every molecule of every person is, and God resurrects people, believers, the believers when he needs to resurrect the believers, and then he resurrects the unbelievers when he needs to resurrect the unbelievers. God is not limited by that. There's no theology that's limited by that. When it comes to our salvation and our resurrection and being with Jesus forever, it all comes down to our relationship with Christ, whether or not we have put our faith and trust in Christ or not. That's all it depends on. God's got the rest. We don't have to worry. So I hope that helps mitigate some arguments and some disagreements, and that you can live at peace and you can put this to bed and know that God knows where all that is and you don't have to worry about that. So hopefully that helps a bit. So here's another question. Those that follow God's way to make themselves right are the just. Can being born again make you just in God's way? Sorry, I'm just learning. Now, I'm going to be honest with you. I don't fully understand this question, but I didn't want to overlook it because, as this person said, this sounds like a new believer or someone who's trying to understand Christianity. So at the risk of not fully understanding what this question is posing, I just want to talk a little bit about the nature of salvation. We who are saved, we don't get there by works. There's nothing we can do to earn our salvation. Romans 3, there's a bunch of verses in there. It says, none of us are righteous, not even one, that we all fall short of the glory of God. Romans 6:23 says, the wages of sin is death. So all of us are sinners. All of us deserve hell, to be honest with you. But that's the whole purpose of why Jesus came and died. God sent his son, John 3:16, for God so loved the world that he sent his only son, that whoever believes in him will not perish but have everlasting life. That's a really crystal clear verse that if we trust in Christ, our sins are forgiven. And now we'll want to follow him and hopefully we'll grow in Christ and we'll get better and better in terms of
how we live, but we should never feel like

that he has offered and that he has already paid for. The Bible says you're a new creation in Christ. Romans 8:1 says, there is therefore now no condemnation for those who are in Christ Jesus. If you're in Jesus, you're safe. Just like in the Old Testament, if you're in the ark with Noah and his family, you are safe. And Jesus is called the ark, is pointed to as the ark. If we're in Christ, we're safe. We don't have to worry about his judgment. It's already taken care of. Another really good verse to kind of memorize and ponder is 2 Corinthians 5:21. And there we read, he made him, talking about Jesus, who knew no sin, to be sin on our behalf, so that we might become the righteousness of God in him. So he made him, Jesus, who knew no sin, to become sin, so that we would no longer have to worry about sin whatsoever. So that's a blessing that we have there. So I don't know who posed that question, but surely there's other people watching this this episode as well who may be new to the faith or maybe not even accepted Christ as Savior yet. So just know that if you accept Jesus as your Savior, your sins, past, present, and future, are forgiven. And out of thankfulness for what he's done, you'll grow in Christ and you'll be more like him. And also, when we become believers, we're given the Holy Spirit who indwells us. That's unique in the church age. No other time in biblical history do we have such a blessing as the Holy Spirit lives inside of us when we become a believer. And what that means is he helps us to grow. He gives us power to overcome sin. He illumines scripture for us, meaning we can understand the Bible for the first time. So all kinds of amazing blessings when we become believers. And it's so simple a child can understand it, but so profound. We'll be studying it and pondering it for a lifetime and even in eternity. So real quick, if you're just joining us or you're wondering how you get your question on air, you can text your question to the number below and we'll get that answered for you on a future episode of today's Bible questions, either myself or one of the other hosts that kind of rotate through this. So here's another question, and this is one that's a bit more theological. Again, we've talked about practical things, and this is another theological one. It says, since Jesus was about his ministry work, why on so many occasions when people were healed, did Jesus tell them not to tell others? So if you read through the Gospels, you see that early in Jesus' ministry, and actually through most of his ministry, until it was time to be revealed, he would tell people, don't tell people who I am. You know, it was really mysterious. He'd do these amazing miracles, and then he'd say, but don't go tell anybody. Whereas now we're told, tell everybody about Jesus. So what's that all about? They reference Matthew 12:16, Mark 2:12, Mark 9:9. Mark 5:42, Luke 4:41, and then they cite, and this is by Bronwyn, Bronwyn is the person who posed this question. Then Bronwyn says, yet at other times he permitted people to tell, such as with the Samaritan woman in John 4:25. This is a complex issue for sure. But generally speaking, it's because it wasn't his time to be revealed yet. And also with this, you'll notice statements by Jesus where he was saying, don't go to the Gentiles yet, but go first to the lost sheep of Israel. Matthew 10:6 says that. He says, don't go to the Gentiles, but first go to the lost sheep of Israel. But so here's the real quick answer to that question. Is it wasn't time yet. There's a prophecy actually in the book of Daniel 9:25 where it says from the time the command is given to rebuild Jerusalem to the time of the coming of the Messiah is 483 years. So not to get super technical here, but this is amazing how prophecy fits and prophecy foretold of Jesus coming and that even the timing of his coming. So if you go to Nehemiah chapter 2, that's where King Artaxerxes gave Nehemiah permission when they were in exile out of their country to go back and rebuild the walls of Jerusalem. You know, before you rebuild
a city, you have to first make sure it's protected. So the walls are the first thing to be built when you go build a city.

0: So from that, we know from history, from archaeology, from secular sources, I mean, it's not even a question of when this took place. We know the date of that. And I actually don't have it in front of me, but there's a professor, an old professor at Dallas Theological Seminary named Harold Honer, who has a book about the timing of Jesus' ministry. And he shows from history and from archaeology how we know that from the time Artaxerxes gave that command to the triumphal entry when Jesus entered on the donkey and people were hailing him as king and saying Hosanna and throwing the palms up and I mean, waving palms and throwing their cloaks down on the ground. That's when Jesus' triumphal entry, when he was entered in as the Messiah, from the command from King Artaxerxes to rebuild Jerusalem to that day was 483 years exactly. So that prophecy was filled literally to the day. So, but before that, again, that's late in Jesus' ministry. That's the same week of his crucifixion and everything. So all that to say, when we look at these other cases where he says, don't tell people yet, it wasn't his time to be revealed. His big revealing was on that triumphal entry when he came through and they were praising him and saying Hosanna. So that kind of answers that question. But that's why we really need to understand the Old Testament, and we really need to believe that God gives us prophecy for a reason, and that helps us understand even different aspects about Jesus's ministry. And also, that also explains why he was saying first, go first to the lost sheep of Israel. Because it wasn't until the people of Israel rejected him after that basically, as Paul puts it in Romans 11, there's a partial hardening where Jesus, right after the triumphal entry, was rejected by the Jewish people. And then he says, then he weeps over Jerusalem and he says, you will not see me again until you say, blessed is he who comes in the name of the Lord. So as Paul puts it, there's a partial hardening on the Jewish people where it's hard for them to see that Jesus was their Messiah until the fullness of the Gentiles comes in, Paul says in Romans 11. Then all Israel will be saved. So to give you a little bonus answer, at the end of the church age, when the last Gentile is saved, the rapture is going to happen. We're taken out of here. Then God puts his focus back on the people of Israel. He kind of takes them off the back burner, puts them on the front burner, and that's his focus in the tribulation period, is to win the people of Israel. And at the end, they finally accept him and realize who he was. So that's the beauty of the Bible. When you piece these things together, when you see something that doesn't quite make sense or makes you wonder why it's there's a reason that it's there. Now, we're not given the answer to every mystery in the Bible, but those are two that we are given if we look carefully at what Scripture says. That Jesus had a specific time to be revealed, and that his goal first was to reach the Jewish people until they rejected him. Then he focuses on the Gentiles, but one day yet future, he's going to return his focus back to the Jewish people. And that's not to say Jewish people can't accept him now. Many have. But for some reason, as a whole, the nation of Israel, very secular, very godless, and somewhat culturally religious, but they still reject their Jewish Messiah who came for them. So anyway, great stuff. And these are the things that excite me about studying the Bible, because you learn so much. When you lift up a rock to figure out what's under there and you start do a little digging, you're going to learn a lot more than you bargained for. And it's going to just bring Scripture to life and make it so incredible to you that you want to know more. All right, looks like we got time for maybe one more question. And this one, let's see. Okay, this is a really good one here. This person asks, in Ezekiel 37, 1 through 13, it talks about the valley of dry bones. What happened to the bodies? So just to put a little context there, Ezekiel 36 and 37 talk about the regathering of Israel after being scattered all over the world and pretty much left for dead. And it says that God is going to regather them, even though they're all but dead and they look like they're just dry bones. God's going to stand them back up on their feet again. This is a prophecy of Israel becoming a nation again, which happened in 1948, just as prophesied. Every Old Testament prophet, including Ezekiel here and in a few other places, predicted that Israel would become a nation again in the last days, and that they would first come together as a nation in unbelief. If you look at the details there and a few other spots, and even where Jesus talks about Israel in the future, that they would come together in unbelief. Which, so what we see today with the secular nation of Israel in their original promised land, that is 100% a fulfillment of prophecy, including the detail that most of them are not believers, including the detail that they are still far from God as a nation, but they're there again as foretold. And also a lot of people point out the fact that when, if you look at the pictures of Jewish people after World War II, they were nothing but skin and bones. If you see the, you know, over 6 million Jews were killed, murdered in the Holocaust of World War II in the concentration camps. And many more who survived were literally skin and bones. They were barely alive. Yet God used that horrific situation to open up a way for them to come back into their ancient homeland in fulfillment of prophecy. So amazing stuff. That's what's amazing about the Bible, is it's not just a book of legend. It's not just a book that gives us some principles to live by. It's a book founded in history, fulfilled in prophecy, and verified in archaeology and in other different ways in real time. And we have the fulfillment of prophecy as a flashing neon light in our day with Israel becoming a nation again in 1948. So amazing stuff. God's word can be trusted. Well, that about does it for today's episode. I'm glad we got that last question in. That was a good one to end on. But I'll see you next time on a future episode of Today's Bible Questions. I'm Todd Hampson. Keep the questions coming, and you can text those to the number below, and we'll get those answered for you on a future episode of Today's Bible Questions. Take care, and I'll see you next time.
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0: reiterating the ancient myth that the sun revolves around the earth. Ah, it's not what that passage says. You see, today, the leading astronomers, they believe that the sun, along with the entire solar system, actually does move through space at an incredible speed of 600,000 miles per hour in such a gigantic orbit that it would require millions and millions of years to complete its course. Can you imagine the thrust that got that moving? That got that going, that started the solar system moving? It's believed that our galaxy is moving with respect to other galaxies. In other words, the sun's circuit is from one end of the heavens to the other, as the Bible indicates. You see, God has ordered the heavens, as vast as they are, as inconceivable as human beings can understand them, but He also is able to organize and systematize the most minute elements as well. You got the bigness of the heavens, but you have the smallness, the minuteness of DNA. Research into the structure and working of genes, the human genes, the genome, or the DNA, it tells of God's attention to the smallest detail. At the moment of conception, a fertilized human egg is about the size of a pinhead, yet it contains information equivalent to about 6 billion chemical letters. This amounts to enough information to fill 1,000 books, 500 pages thick, with print so small you would need a microscope to read it. If all the chemical letters in the human body were printed in books, it is estimated they would fill the Grand Canyon 50 times. This huge amount of information is stored in our body cells in the DNA molecules so small that the most powerful microscope can only view them. God deals with even the minute. And so God is able to track and name the billions of galaxies, the countless stars in the cosmos, as well as encoding the billions of bytes of information in your DNA. Amazing, because he's able. Do you think anything is too difficult for the Lord? You see, when we put it in that perspective, well, no, it isn't. You know, mentally, but you see, we incorporate that spiritually. As we are to do, as Paul is encouraging the Corinthians to do. You see, God makes no mistakes. He finishes everything that he starts. There's no unfinished landscapes. So all of a sudden, you see the beautiful Waikiki, and then you pan out to the Waianae Coast, and oh, it's unfinished. God forgot to finish this. No, he's finished it. He's done that. There's no unfinished people. He will finish the work he began in you, in me. You see, with God, there's no degree of difficulty. There's no such thing as oops in your life. I read 10 worst things you can hear at a tattoo parlor. Number 10, eagle? I thought you said beagle. 8, there are 2 O's in Bob, right? 5, gosh, I hate it when I get the hiccups. Number 3, I bet you can't tell I've never done this before. And number 1, the worst thing to hear at the tattoo parlor is oops. You see, you're not going to hear that with God. That's not in his vocabulary, oops. He does everything right, and he is able. One of the things you see with David, that man of faith, a man after God's own heart, because even when he failed, he came back and trusted the Lord. Even when you fail and come back and trust in the Lord, you're right on. You're the David kind of person that God's like, a man, a woman after God's own heart. You see, the situation in 1 Samuel 30, verse 6, it says, whoever...
1: (clears throat)
0: That's over. Don't give me any more cough drops. I have tons and tons of cough drops after Wednesday. You know, people kept giving them to me. No, I'm over this. But it says, moreover, David was greatly distressed because the people spoke of stoning him, for all the people were embittered, each one because of his sons and his daughters, but David strengthened himself in the Lord his God. The situation, David made base camp Ziklag. He was on the run from Saul, and apparently the Philistines, Achish, gave him Ziklag as a home base. But little did the Philistines know that David was going and making a raid on some of the pagan territories and even on the cities of that the Philistines had under their control. And so as David had come back to home base, the Amalekites had made a raid on his camp in Ziklag, burned the whole city, taken the wives and the kids. They were all gone. They weren't left. Now, they didn't kill anybody, the Bible says. You can see it there in 1 Samuel chapter 30. If you read the first six verses, you get that. But interesting, David encouraged himself in the Lord at that time. He had faith. You see, David discovered that in the worst times, the worst situations and circumstances, God is able. He'd come to that place. But they wanted to kill him, their leader, because the families, and they didn't know if they'd killed, the Amalekites had killed the family members and all. But David encouraged himself in the Lord. You see, we need to, in the worst times, encourage ourselves in the Lord, that God is able, as David did. I think of also mistakes that we can make, or maybe a lack of faith, that can turn things, that God can turn those things around and use those things in our life, not only for God's glory, but for our benefit. I think of Joshua, the one that led the children of Israel into the promised land, to take the promised land. Well, he made some mistakes, and probably the biggest one was with the Gibeonites. But they'd come in, they'd taken Jericho, they'd taken Ai, some real stumbling parts in Ai. But then the Gibeonites came. They had heard, they were next on the hit list. They were supposed to cleanse the land of them. But they came and they were very deceitful. And they came with this moldy bread. They came with their shoes that were all tattered and patched, and their clothes all tattered and patched, and their wineskins that were kind of broken and patched again. And they came and they looked like they'd come from a long place. And that's what Joshua said, where'd you come from? Oh, we came from a distant land. And we heard of how powerful your God is, and we want to make a covenant with you, if you'd make a covenant. Joshua, because of carelessness and prayerlessness, he made a covenant, and he shouldn't have. You see, sometimes we can be careless, and we can be prayerless, and we can make decisions that later we regret. And we think, how are we going to get out of this? How is God going to work through this? Well, God does. He's got plans. He's got things that he can do that we don't even understand. And so as Joshua made that covenant and then discovered that they had betrayed Joshua, they were right next door. Why have you betrayed us? He said, we know that you are going to wipe us out too. So we had to do something. So Joshua couldn't break that covenant, couldn't break his word. So Joshua had to protect the Gibeonites against the enemies of the Gibeonites. They had to go to war for the Gibeonites. And so afterwards, Joshua said, well, okay, we're going to keep that covenant. But what does he do? You find it there in the scripture, where he makes them drawers of water and those that would kindle the fires of the altars and drawers of water, the cleansing of the priest and the sacrifices. So he used them. He used them in a very practical way. A very practical way. His carelessness and his prayerlessness, God turned it around. They brought the wood for the fires. They didn't bring the fires, but they brought the wood for the fires of the altar and the water for the cleansing rituals. You see, we have Gibeons in our lives. They come and they lead us in a way that is not maybe the way that the Lord would lead us. We love the Lord. Oh, we're right on with the Lord. I mean, we're right on, but we're not sensitive enough to recognize that, you know, this path isn't God's path. I've taken that on my own. Well, what happens when you do that? What can God do? Well, he does what he did with the Gibeonites here for Joshua and the people of Israel. You see, for us, that Gibeonites in our life, God used that to kindle the fires of prayer. Oh, we're not going to be prayerless again. I'm learning my lesson from that Gibeonite thing, man. That really put me in the dust there. I'm going to pray whenever I go into something. I'm going to go in eyes open, but my eyes are not just going to be on the surroundings. They're going to be in heaven, and I'm going to pray. And notice also the fires of prayer, but also the washings in our life, the washings of self-deception and self-trust. I can't trust in myself and what I'm seeing and what I'm feeling. I've got to trust in the Lord. So God does that. You see, you have to ask yourself, have you come to the end of yourself and then come to the beginning of God? Well, God is able. Have you got into such a situation of desperation where it's no way out? And then you find that God is able at that time. What about exhausting all resources and all the schemes that you can think of to fix the mess that you created? Well, you realize God is able. Yeah, I made the mess, but God is able. He's going to have to work in and through that. You see, I think for most of us, God is just there waiting. He's so patient. He's just been waiting for us to come to the end of ourselves that we might come to the beginning of God. And usually that's what it takes, the end of ourself to come to the beginning of God, where you give up and you give in to the Lord, where you're letting go, you know, holding on, and then letting God support. You see, willing to turn it all over to him because he is able. You see, there are just two paths. God makes it simple, just two paths to walk. God's way, where we can find rest, we can find peace, where we come to realize that God is able, whatever situation, there's rest, there's peace when we know God is able, or our way, our path, stubbornness, beating our heads against the wall. We keep doing it. Now we're bruised and we're bloody. No peace, no rest. But you see, it always comes down to a choice. Comes down to a choice. Who am I going to trust? Who am I going to depend upon? The Bible tells us many are called, few are chosen. You see, those that don't know the Lord. You know, many called, few are chosen. Are you chosen? Well, if you are chosen, then God is able. But if you aren't chosen, then in one sense, there's two choosings. God's sovereignty and man's free will. It's like a door to heaven. Come unto me, all who you who will, and you who labor, I will give you rest. Oh, okay. I'll choose you, Lord. I go through the door. You get into heaven, you look on the other side, you've been chosen from the foundation of time. God chooses you and you choose him. You see, so what's the choice? Are you in the Lord? Jeremiah tells us in chapter 6, verse 16, thus says the Lord, stand by the ways and see and ask for the ancient paths where the good way is and walk in it, and you shall find rest for your souls. Ah, that's the way of the Lord. But notice the end of that. But they said, we will not walk in it. You see, there's your choice. He doesn't force you, but he draws you by his love, by all that he is. He created you. He knows you. He made you. He wants you to serve him and come to him, have your sins forgiven, a home in heaven. It's like what Jesus said in Matthew 11, take my yoke upon you and learn from me, for I am gentle and humble in heart, and you shall find rest for your souls, for my yoke is easy and my burden is light. There he is. God is able. You see, two choices. Jeremiah, I'm not gonna choose the Lord. Or the Lord, come unto him. You see, for the man David, he discovered God is able. Went through a lot of trials, but God is able. God is able. Joshua, in spite of all his mistakes and all his foibles, his messing up, he found that God is able. There's another man who discovered that God is able, yet in very difficult circumstances. His name was Horatio Spafford. He was a successful lawyer in Chicago who had invested heavily in real estate along the shores of Lake Michigan. Horatio was a prosperous man and devoted husband and father and a devout Christian. But in 1870, a series of events began to go against him. Horatio and Anna's only son, Horatio Jr., died of scarlet fever at the tender age of 4. The following year, while still mourning the loss of their son, every single one of Horatio's inventions or investments were lost in the Great Chicago Fire. A few years later, aware of the toll these events had taken on his wife and 4 daughters, Horatio decided to take the family on a holiday to England, where they would accompany his friend, the famous evangelist D.L. Moody, on his next crusade. Shortly before they were to set sail, a last-minute business development threatened to derail the trip. Horatio persuaded his wife to go ahead, saying he would follow shortly. In November 1873, Anna and the girls boarded the French ship Ville du Havre. 4 days into their transatlantic journey, Horatio received a devastating news that the Ville du Havre had collided with the Loch Earn, an iron-hulled vessel, and the Ville du Havre sank in 12 minutes, taking with her the lives of 226 of her passengers. It was the worst disaster in naval history at the time. Several days later, when the survivors had reached Cardiff, Wales, Spafford received a brief 6-word telegram from his wife, "Saved alone. What shall I do?" Well, Spafford was a man of God, and he immediately left for to join his wife. And after after that message came to him, the word struck Horatio like a thunderbolt. He sank into a deep sorrow. He left for England immediately to comfort his grieving wife as Horatio sailed over the same stretch of ocean that took his children to the watery grave only days earlier. A strange awe gripped his soul, a sense of wonder and majesty of the greatness of God. His sovereignty overwhelmed Horatio. Words began to flood his mind. He grabbed paper and pen and wrote down what later would become a source of strength, comfort, and peace to others. When Horatio reached London, D.L. Moody came down to give great help, to give what help he could. He found his friend surprisingly strong in faith and able to say through tears, "It is well. The will of God is done." Anna was utterly devastated, but she testified that in her grief and despair, she had been conscious of a soft voice speaking to her. "You were saved for a purpose." She remembered something a friend had once said. "It's easy to be grateful and good when you have so much, but take care that you are not a fair weather friend to God." 4 years later, Horatio Spafford dipped his pen into the ink of his tears and composed the famous hymn dedicated to the memory of his four daughters, "It Is Well." The words God spoke to his heart aboard the ship just days after the tragedy. The words are, "When peace like a river attendeth my way, when sorrow like sea billows roll, whatever my lot, thou hast taught me to say, it is well with my soul. Though Satan should buffet, though trials should come, let this blessed assurance control that Christ has regarded my helpless estate and hath shed his own blood for my soul. My sin, oh, the bliss of the glorious thought, my sin, not in part, but in whole, is nailed to the cross. I bear it no more. Praise the Lord, O my soul. O Lord, haste the day when my faith shall be sight, the clouds be rolled back as a scroll, the trump shall resound, and the Lord shall descend. Even so, it is well with my soul." For Horatio Spafford, it was through tragedy and tears that the realization of God is able. How about you? Is God able in your life? When you think of some of the tragedies that people have gone through and they've done incredible things that encourage us. This was back in 1700s. And yet, what an encouragement for our faith. I don't know, maybe you've lost loved ones and have been in a real sorrowful condition. But let me say this, God is able. He's able. That's what we hold on to. We don't hold on to our emotions. We don't hold on to feeling sorry for ourselves. We don't hold on to anything but God. We don't want to be careless and prayerless, but we want to look up and always give God glory for whatever he's doing in our life. If you're not a Christian, hey, come to Christ. He cleanses all sin, no matter what you've done. You think, well, I'm the worst of the worst in this room. I doubt it. I don't know it. You don't know it. You're not the worst of the worst in the Bible. Read the Bible. There's some pretty radical people in the Bible that God forgave. So I would pray this morning, if you're not a believer, I would encourage you, choose Jesus Christ. Let's stand. Let's pray. Father, I do thank you, Lord, for your word. And Lord, we have to realize there are some that have gone through some really, really heavy times. Deep waters with you. And yet, Lord, you have been their support. You have been their comfort. You have been their help. And Lord, I don't make light of any trial, any difficulty that those that are here this morning are going through. Oh, no, no way. Never, ever make light of that. That's hurting. And even if it doesn't seem so horrendous, yet if to them it is horrendous, then, Lord, to you it's horrendous. And you want them to take their eyes off of the circumstances, off of themselves, and onto you, that you are able. So I pray that we would all do that this morning. For those that have never trusted Jesus Christ as Lord and Savior, the worst of the worst, all those sins that have ever been committed by the billions and billions of people, the trillions and trillions of sins, Jesus Christ took to the cross. And his blood cleanses from all unrighteousness. We thank you for that. So we can't even measure our sin compared to your grace and your sacrifice on the cross. So if you'd like to come to Christ for forgiveness of sin, it's really a prayer way. It's opening your heart. And you could do that as I pray. Just acknowledge the prayer, or maybe you can even say the prayer along with me or under your breath or however. But it's acknowledging Jesus Christ died on the cross for your sins. He was buried. He rose again on the third day. And he wants to come into your life, change you from the inside out, and forgive you your sins. So if you'd like that, you want to choose Jesus this morning, I want you to pray this prayer after me. Say, "Dear Lord Jesus, I thank you for dying on the cross for my sins. I'm so sorry of all the wrongs, all the sins that I've committed against you, Lord, against others, against myself. And I am truly sorry of that. I want to turn from sin and I want to turn to you for forgiveness. So I thank you for shedding your blood that I could be forgiven. And so I ask you, Lord, to come into my life, to be my Lord, my Savior, my God, and be my friend. And I pray that you fill me this day with your Holy Spirit, that you would give me a love for your word, a love for you, and a love for your people. And Lord, I pray that you give me a love to tell others about Jesus Christ and what you've done in my life and what you're doing in my life. In Jesus' name I pray. Amen.

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1: Hello, and thank you for watching his channel. With an international update, I'm Brian Perez. A major government-backed review has urged police forces across England and Wales to abandon woke culture wars and refocus on catching criminals. The wide-ranging assessment of policing concluded that senior officers must remain resolute in refusing to take sides and instead concentrate on the prevention, detection, and prosecution of crime. The report is one of the most comprehensive reviews of British policing in recent years. It also accused police leaders of preferring certain groups amid ongoing debate over allegations of two-tier policing. It called for a fundamental reset of policing after identifying poor leadership, cronyism, corruption, and inadequate support for frontline officers. Lord Blunkett, the former Labour Home Secretary who co-led the review alongside former Conservative Policing Minister Lord Herbert, said there was no room for culture wars or woke culture in policing, adding, "It isn't the job of police in our country to take sides of any sort. It's the job of the police to deliver." The review was commissioned by the College of Policing with the backing of the Home Office. Britain unveiled sanctions against seven Russian scientists and two research labs said to have helped develop chemical weapons used in two attacks. The sanctions target those involved in developing the Novichok nerve agent used in a 2018 attack on a former Russian spy hiding in England, and a chemical believed to have fatally poisoned Russian opposition activist Alexei Navalny in Siberia in 2024. The institutions hit were a Russian state scientific research institute and the country's Scientific Research and Testing Institute for Military Medicine. The individuals who were sanctioned included directors and technical specialists at the two institutes, according to the Foreign Ministry. The Foreign Office said Britain has now sanctioned over 3,400 individuals and organizations amid Moscow's war in Ukraine. Chinese banks and tech companies led the world in applications for financial technology patents over the last decade, surpassing the U.S. in a field that supports a wide range of financial services, from lending and asset management to cryptocurrencies. Nikkei examined fintech-related patent filings in 118 countries and regions in the 10 years through 2025, working with Tokyo-based research firm Patent Results. The total tally reached roughly 120,000, nearly triple the number in the preceding decade. China accounted for 38% of the total, followed by the U.S. at 17%, South Korea at 9%, and Japan at 8%. China's filing swelled tenfold from the previous decade, when it had ranked third behind the U.S. and South Korea. And Peruvian lawmaker Roberto Sanchez has filed a petition to contest the presidential runoff after narrowly losing the election to the conservative candidate Keiko Fujimori, daughter of former Peruvian President Alberto Fujimori. The final tally left Fujimori with 50.1% of the vote to Sanchez's 49.9%. Fewer than 50,000 votes divided the two candidates once all ballots had been counted. Sanchez said on X that he submitted a petition to the Inter-American Commission on Human Rights. Fujimori's victory aligns with a broader pattern of conservative electoral victories across Latin America in recent years. In 2023, voters in Argentina elected Javier Milei. Chile elected José Antonio Kast in 2025. Ecuadorian President Daniel Noboa was reelected in April on an anti-crime agenda. Bolivia and Colombia have also gone conservative. With an international update on his channel, I'm Brian Perez. Thanks for watching.
2: Good morning again. Would you please turn to the book of Ruth? The book of Ruth. How many were not here last week? If you were not here last week, you're here. Okay, cool. Okay. Just want to gauge how much do we recap. Ruth, right after the book of Judges, and right before 1 Samuel, you have Genesis, you have Exodus, you have Leviticus, you have Numbers, you have Deuteronomy, and then you have Joshua, and then you have the book of Judges, and then you find this little small little four chapter book called Ruth, named after Ruth, the Moabite. Well, the title of this message is called Redemption Song. Redemption. In a moment, you'll see why redemption. What is redemption? When I think of redemption, I think of blue chip stamps. How many know what I'm talking about? Yeah, I know. Everybody over 50 years old. For those two younger ones, don't know what that means. See, in those days, part of the customer service, when you bought something in the market or the cleaners, whatever, they will give you either green stamps or blue stamps. And they will give you books, and they were almost like postage stamps. And then before self-adhesive, that's why you have kids. They'll lick them, and they put them in a book. And once you get several books, then you go to the redemption center to redeem your books. And there in the redemption center, anything from 5 books to 100 books, you can get a coffee maker, a toaster, a television, and then silly, they had a car there and said, so you have like 2 million books. Nobody ever got, in my neighborhood, nobody ever got the car. Everybody came out with a toaster, and because there were 4 books, 5 books. So every time we had a book, my mom, I'd go with her because I was her Pocahontas. I had to speak English for her. And so we would go to the redemption center, not knowing what redemption was until I became a Christian. And then the word redemption took a different turn. Because redemption means someone that alleviates you from your slavery. Someone that pays your debt. Someone that takes your place. Someone that takes you away from slavery. And of course, here in the Bible, it's only metaphorically that those who are without God, we are naturally slaves of sin. And when we become slaves of sin, that means that every slave has a master. And when the master says go, then the slave has to respond. The slave has no rights. The slave has no say-so. The slave is only available to be moved in domination by the master. And we are slaves of sin. And what do we get paid for working as a slave of sin? The wages of sin is death. And you think, that's miserable. Absolutely. And God saw that. See, we all serve somebody. Doesn't matter who you are. We all serve somebody. And when you're serving a master, you may say, oh, I know what that means. People under drugs, they are dominated by this monkey on their back. And that monkey becomes a master. I understand that. No, let's bring it down a couple of clicks. Let's bring it down. You can be dominated by your job. You can be dominated like a marionette, like a puppet on a string. You can be dominated by money, by guilt, by shame, by pride, by anger, refusing to acknowledge that you're wrong. And you hold on to your pride, and therefore you are being mastered by your own ego. The Bible says that Jesus came to redeem us, to save us. Not only because he said so, the Bible says, you and I as Christians, that we were bought at a price, not with silver, not with gold, but with the precious blood of the Lamb, Jesus Christ. Amen. And so, what does that have to do, man? We're going to read the book of Ruth. I know. You're going to see in a moment. Now, let me give you a little recap. In chapter 1, there's a family of 4. Elimelech, his wife Naomi, we reach Pleasant. And then he has 2 sons by the name of Chilion and Mahlon. The Bible says that the family leaves Bethlehem, Judah, Israel, because there's a famine on the land, lack of food, a severe famine. So they take off to a foreign nation called Moab, which will be the enemy. And there we are told that they were only going to go to sojourn. That means only temporarily they were going to go there. But they ended up all together after several tragedies. They end up being there 10 years. A tragedy occurred. All of a sudden, we are told that Elimelech dies. Now Naomi, which is the wife, which means pleasant, he's left as a widow. The 2 sons get married to local girls, 2 Moabites. One, his name is Orpah, and the other one is named Ruth. 10 years later, double tragedy again. Both sons died. No children. There are no grandchildren for Naomi. So Naomi is now without a guardian, without a man, without money. She's left penniless. She's now a widow with no children whatsoever. And so she hears that in Bethlehem, in her home city, in her home country, that the Lord had visited, and therefore there was food now. So she decides to leave her misery. She decides to leave the foreign country, and she decides to go back home, to return home. Well, she takes the two daughters. But along the way, she stops, turns around, and tells the daughters, tells Orpah, tells Ruth, daughters, stay back. Go back home. Go back to your parents. Go back to your gods. There's nothing I can do. I have no more children to give you. Even if I had the pleasure of having a child today, will you wait for my sons to grow up so you can marry? He says, please, go back home. Both girls started to cry and weep and hugged her. But Orpah eventually, we are told in verse 13 that she left, 15, verse 15 of chapter 1, she left and went back to her gods, G-O-D-S, small g. She went back to her gods. But we are told that Ruth clung unto Ruth. And there Ruth began now to express one of the most beautiful poems ever in literature, where she expressed a poem of loyalty, commitment, fidelity, kindness. This is all a complete devotion of a woman. It sounds almost like a marriage vows. And there in that vow, there you see the heart of Ruth. Though she was a Moabite, though she and her family and her tradition of the Moabites, they would worship multiple gods. They were all sensual gods. They were all agriculture gods. The main one was Chemosh, C-H-E-M-O-S-H, Chemosh. There were several others. They were sensual gods. They have to do with fertility. So you can imagine the kind of worship and the warped kind of worship they would do with these gods. Ruth made a commitment. If I may read, if you indulge me, there in verse 16, you'll see the transformation. As the mother-in-law was telling Ruth to get back, and there in verse 16, she says, entreat me or urge me not to leave you or to turn back from following after you. For wherever you go, I will go, and wherever you lodge, I will lodge. Your people shall be my people. Notice this, and your God, Jehovah, and your God will be my God. Secondly, where you die, I will die, and there will I be buried. Notice the second time around. Yahweh, the Lord, do so to me and more also, if anything but death parts you and me. There you see that Ruth, along the line, came to the knowledge of the God of Israel. One God, not many gods, a kind God, a merciful God, a God that redeems people. You see the redemption of God way back in the book of Exodus, where God redeems his people from Egypt. And what were the people of Israel in Egypt? Ambassadors doing business? What were they? Slaves. And therefore God redeems them. He redeems them from slavery.

grandchildren without a penny, with nothing over 10 years. She came back destitute. The Bible says that as they saw her, they began to greet her. Naomi, Naomi, don't you know me? And no. Naomi said, don't call me pleasant. Don't call me Naomi. From now on, call me bitter. Call me Mara. Why? Because God has turned his back on me. Because God did this to me. And in here as a child of God, she blames God for the chain of events, for the circumstances of life. And as you hear the old adage, you know, when things come against you and how circumstances of life treat you and how we respond, we can either get better or we get bitter. In this occasion, she turned bitter. And she comes back bitter to this place, very bitter. But she brings a foreign woman with her. And then at the end of this chapter, bring us to the transition. We are told there in verse 22, so Naomi returned and Ruth the Moabite, her daughter-in-law, with her, who returned from the country of Moab. Here's a transitional. Now they came to Bethlehem at the beginning of barley harvest. So that gives you a time. From now on in chapter 2 and chapter 3 and chapter 4 have to do with agriculture. I'm not into agriculture unless you're from Napa or Imperial County or you're done farming in agriculture or you're a green thumb person. But most of us are not agriculture people. So agriculture people will not define dates and months. They would define their year by harvest. If you're speaking to people in Napa, you know, you would tell them, well, you know, in harvest time, we don't know when it's vintage, but they do. They don't have to tell you the month. And the same thing in barley season, we are told that it is late April or early May or all of May. So we know that now this takes us to a different, hold on, it'll come to me. Forgive me. Trying to hold that. I used to sniff glue, so please forgive me there. Transitional. There you go. It takes a while. Please forgive me. It takes a while. God is good, man. God is good. I'm telling you. Seriously, people think I'm kidding around. And sometimes it doesn't work. It's not my age, you're getting older. No, this happened when I was 27. But it comes back, it's there in my head, it's there in my head. Yeah, I just have to grab it, you know what I mean? And so please forgive me. And so the transitional, I got it. This transitional, it comes in now where now Ruth comes to Bethlehem. They have no money. They're poor. It's only a foreigner comes in to a foreign nation, foreign people. They have different language, different attitude. It's an immigrant story. And she comes back, and all she can find is the job of a gleaner. Now, what's a gleaner? Well, you see, God made provisions in the law to protect the foreigner, to protect the stranger, to protect the fatherless, and to protect the widow and the poor. You see, God had instructed his people in how to take care of the people that were poor. You find that in chapter 21 of Deuteronomy, if you're taking notes. But let me read it for you. When you are harvesting your crops and forget to bring in a bundle of grain from your field, don't go back and get it. Leave it for the foreigners, for the orphans, and the widows. Then the Lord your God will bless you in all that you do. When you beat the olives from your olive trees, don't go over to the branches twice. Leave the remaining olives for the foreigners, orphans, and widows. And when you gather the grapes in your vineyard, don't glean the vines after they are picked up. Leave the remaining grapes for the foreigners, orphans, and widows. And he says, remember that you were slaves in the land of Egypt. This is why I'm giving you this command. So God says, don't forget that you were once slaves in Egypt. You understand how to be a slave. You understand how to be in want. You understand how to be deprived. You understand that you couldn't do this.
Don't ever forget where you come from. And the tendency for many Christians, they forget where they came from.

0: and will begin to speak all that Christianese. And then you hear someone bad-mouthing or talking some profanity, and you get all shook up. Oh, yeah. When you were worse than them before you came to Jesus Christ. Don't ever forget what you come from. And so God says, take care of the poor. In other words, when you harvest your field, if you drop a wheat, if you drop a grain, don't pick it up. It's no longer yours. If you disobey, it was punishable by law, a very severe punishment, because God took care of those people who were not represented in a society, such as the defenseless people, the orphans, the widows, the stranger, the aliens, and also the widows. God made a provision. He says, when you harvest, do not harvest the corners of your property. Leave them for the poor. So gleaning, that's what it was. So Ruth went out to glean. But in verse 1 of chapter 2, we're introduced to Boaz. We read verse 1. There was a relative of Naomi's husband, a man of great wealth, of the family of Elimelech, that is Naomi's husband, dead husband. His name was Boaz, which means fleetness, meaning fast. So Ruth, the Moabitess, said to Naomi, please let me go to the field and glean heads of grain after, in whose sight I may find favor. So Naomi said to Ruth, go, my daughter. Then she left and went and gleaned in the field after the reapers, and she happened to come to the part of the field belonging to Boaz, who was of the family of Elimelech. Now behold, Boaz came from Bethlehem, the city, and the fields were outside the city, and said to the reapers, the Lord be with you. And they answered, the Lord bless you. Then Boaz said to his servant, who was in charge of the reapers, whose young woman is this? Not who is she, but who does she belong to? Whose is the young woman is this? So the servant who was in charge of the reapers answered and said, it is the young Moabite woman who came with Naomi from the country of Moab. And she said, please, let me glean and gather after the reapers among the sheaves. So she came and had continued from morning until now, though she rested a little in the house. Then Boaz said to Ruth, you will listen, my daughter, will you not? Do not go to glean in another field, nor go from there, but stay close by my young men, my young women. Let your eyes be on the field which they reap, and go after them. Have I not commanded the young men not to touch you or harass you? And when you are thirsty, go to the vessels and drink from what the young men have drawn. So she fell on her face, bowed down to the ground, and said, why have I found favor in your eyes that you should take notice of me, since I am a foreigner? And Boaz answered and said to her, it has been fully reported to me all that you have done for your mother-in-law since the death of your husband, and how you have left your father and your mother in the land of your birth, and you have come to a people whom you did not know before. May the Lord repay your work, and a full reward be given to you by the Lord God of Israel, under whose wings you have come to refuge. Then she said, let me find favor in your sight, my Lord, for you have comforted me, and you have spoken kindly to your maidservant, though I am not like one of your maidservants. So here we see the commitment of Ruth. Now, eventually, Boaz and Ruth are going to hook up. But Boaz is not looking for someone. Definitely Ruth is not looking for anyone. The hookup here, it is a divine, providential, sovereign act of God. This is not serendipity. This is not, as they say in Spanish, carambola. This is not like, oh, that just happened. No, no, no. See, God is behind the orchestration. He knows that Naomi is mad and angry. God knows that Naomi thinks he was the one. God is not responsible for what goes on in life. We live in a crooked, we live in a broken, degenerate world. There's evil in this world. There's malicious people in this world. Accidents do happen in this world. We live in a world that is broken. Jesus said, we're in the world. Finish it. But we're not of this world. We are sojourners. We are passing through this world. This is not a perfect world. This is a miserable world with pain and death and sorrow, divorce, and bad baseball teams. Makes sense. God knows that. But Naomi was bitter and resentful. And so Ruth now goes in and begins to work. So verse 1 tells us something very unique. Verse 1 says that we meet Boaz, and he has chump change. He is wealthy. And then it says here that he is a relative. Not so. In your King James Bible, you have kinsmen. How many here have a King James Bible has kinsmen in it? Anybody? Right on. Has kinsmen on it. Kinsman is the right word. Now, when you hear this expression said, well, we need to notify the next of kin. Kin. It comes from the word kinsman, a blood relative, either by blood or by marriage. But here in the Hebrew language, it's far more than that. In the Hebrew language, it is the word goel, G-O-E-L. A goel is a root meaning to redeem. A kinsman redeemer is one who delivers or rescues. So this is a long, long lost relative from the past. He's wealthy, but he's a kinsman. He has a broad relationship to the father-in-law of Ruth, Elimelech. So there were certain important obligations entrusted upon the next of kin, a goel, just like Boaz. Now again, the law. The law protected people, the Mosaic law. And if a brother died, it was the next of kin, hopefully a brother. But if not a brother, hopefully a cousin. If not a cousin, then a distant second cousin. If not a second distant cousin, somewhere a cousin. And they will verify that you were blood relative, and then he will be considered a goel. A goel held responsibilities. You find the Leviticus chapter 25, verse 25. Listen, if your brother becomes poor and he sells some of his possessions, then his kinsman who is next to him shall come and redeem that which his brother has used. It was also a relative who will help someone that was in trouble, someone who was in danger, someone that was in need, and the kinsman, like Boaz, will come and redeem. Leviticus 25, 27. If a foreigner residing among you becomes rich, and any of your fellow Israelites become poor, and they sell themselves to the foreigner or to a member of the foreigner's clan, they retain the right of redemption after they have sold themselves. But one of the relatives may redeem them. An uncle or a cousin or any blood relative in their clan may redeem them. Or if they prosper, they may redeem themselves. So Boaz here, we are told that he is such a person. Now, verse 1 just introduces to him. And then the story commences again in verse 2. So Ruth, the Moabitess, said to Naomi, please let me go to the field and let me go glean heads of grain after. Now the word him, perhaps in your Bible, you notice that the word is italicized, him. That means that it was not in the original. Here the him is included here for the benefit of English speaking people to have continuity, but it throws it off because when it's mentioned that Boaz is rich and wealthy, and it appears that Ruth says, well, if he's rich and wealthy, hey, I follow the money, honey. And that's not so. She went, because you see in a moment, as she says in the middle of verse 2, please let me go to the field and glean heads of grain after, in whose sight I may find favor. And Naomi said to her, go, my daughter. Verse 3, then she left and went and gleaned in the field after the reapers. Notice, and she happened to come to the part of the field belonging to Boaz, who was of the family of Elimelech. She happened to come. Now, you see, When we do things in the will of God, though we may not know what's happening, when we're in the will of God, what I mean by the will of God is when we become obedient to the things of God, though we may not understand them, we may not appreciate it, or perhaps it's a painful episode. If you become obedient to God, though it's very painful, you acknowledge Him and you give Him glory and you walk by faith with Him in spite of the pain, perhaps you may not like the road you're in, but you're committed to Him. You see, I want you to know that our God, He's an orchestrator. He's a divine orchestrator. He is doing things that you have no idea. Even right now, with some of your woes and some of your hardships, you're here. You're here. And God is working behind the scenes. You have no idea. For those of you that have a broken heart, for that family of Roy who just found out that he has terminal cancer, the whole family shook up. We pray for Roy in the name of Jesus that God will guard him and keep him, that the family will draw closer to Jesus and seek His face. We pray also at 12 o'clock in 4 minutes, we have a little baby. He's like 2 months old. His name is Noah. And he's going to have invasive surgery where they're going to do some internal, very delicate, fragile surgery. And I can only imagine mom and dad and grandma and grandpa, and now all the children affected by the little 2-month-old little baby. God is aware of that. God is in the Word. God is in the mix. God is in the mix. And so we see here that Ruth, she's just being industrious. It is what it is. I'm poor. I have to do what I have to do. I may not like it, but that's what I have to do. My mother-in-law, which I love, she can't work. She's bitter. She's angry at life. She's there perhaps cocooned in a corner someplace, barking at the moon. And I got to go to work. I know. I don't do this kind of work, but I have to do what I have to do. It's honorable. It's godly and mandated by God. So there she goes. And all of a sudden, she goes to the field and she enters the field, asks permission if she can glean, because they have to ask permission, because they have to be a limit. You cannot have too many gleaners, because not enough. So the one in charge of the field, of the reapers, will give the gleaner permission. Usually, again, there were old people, widows, and old men, widows, and there were also poor people, strangers and foreigners, people that couldn't get a job. And so God made provision for them. So the Bible says that Ruth went, not thinking, "Ooh, I'm going to get the hookup with Boaz." Woo-hoo. None of that. None of that. This is an orchestrated divine plan of God. Boaz has no idea, and Naomi has no idea. Forgive me, Ruth has no idea. She just happens to come to the place where the long-lost relative of her ex-husband and father-in-law who died, it just happened that she's there. She has no idea. So we are told in verse 4, "Now behold, Boaz came from Bethlehem and said to the reapers, 'The Lord be with you.' And they answer him, 'The Lord bless you.'" There in that exchange of greetings, you see a quality of Boaz. Boaz, though he was very wealthy, you can tell in chapter 2 and chapter 3, when we get to chapter 4, you're going to see that Boaz is a specimen that all men should strive to become. He is generous. He is kind. He is considerate. He's compassionate. He's worthy. He's a protector. And he's an honest man. Now, ladies, if you're married already, don't get disappointed. Don't say, well, look what I ended up with. And the same thing with you guys. They said, I wouldn't mind a Ruth. She works a lot. Takes care of business. I understand that. I don't want you to be disillusioned. My marriage and most marriages, that people say, our marriage are made in heaven. Please. Please. Please. You're still doing drugs if you think that way. Marriage are not made in heaven. You see, my wife had a list of the type of men she wanted to marry when she was 15, 16, 17. I'm not in the picture. Me? I had very different expectations. I wanted a third world country woman. Why? They're not that Americanized. That's it. They're very docile and very attentive. And that's what I wanted. You know what I'm talking about? Anyone want to talk? Men, come on, back me up, men. I know. Okay. So he goes, no, I'm happy with this chola here next to me. I'm. Sorry. I apologize to all the ex-cholas. I'm so sorry. No. You see, redemption ultimately is the Lord Jesus Christ. He redeems us. He saves us. He restores us. He cleans us up. He gives us a different view, a different world. He gives us hope. He gives us the aspiration. He gives us an ability to love. Because people think that love is an emotion. Love is not an emotion. Love is a commandment. God says, love one another. Jesus never said, well, if you fall in love, if you kind of love somebody, love them. No. He says, love one another. By this, the world will know that you are my disciples by the love that you have for one another. And so in marriage, it's much more exquisite. In marriage, it has to be more. And love is not just love. Love is a word that takes an action. I love helping you. I love participating with you. I love hearing you. I've learned, man, when my wife says, can I talk to you? I mute the television, or I have my phone, and when she says, and she's, I'm like this, and she goes, Pancho, can I speak to you? I said, men. Yes. How can I help you? You think I like that? No, wait. No. You think I like that? Yesterday there was a game going on, man. It's Saturday. I'm studying, but I have an eye like a lizard. And I'm watching, and here it comes, man. Here it comes. Oh, man, here it comes. They're behind, and they're gonna get it. Hey, Punch, can you help me? You think what? Huh? Can? Oh, hold on. Yes. What is it? And she sees the face. She goes, no. When you're done there. See, that's messed up. No, and I said, no, it's not that important. I'm lying. Not that important. Which is not. But in my world, at that particular moment, it's important. But I realize that I can watch a game tomorrow, next year, 2 years from now, but I will not have my wife's time. It's very important. Time is of essence. Where did this come from? Our marriage was not a marriage that was made in heaven. I don't know where it was made, but it was not made in heaven. I tell you that much. She had a different view of a husband. And I'm sure that Boaz was never thought, you know, I'm going to marry a younger woman. And she's going to be a foreigner, an enemy of Israel. He would never think that way. Ruth, on the other hand, will say, I'm going to marry a Jewish man, just like I did with the other guy who was living in Moab. But this guy's going to be wealthy, and this guy's going to be older. And she had no clue whatsoever. And so Boaz comes in, and he says, God bless you. The Lord be with you. And then he sees Ruth. From the reading, we know that he heard about her. He knows who she is. He heard about her. And so he asked the foreman of the field, who does she belong to? See, he couldn't put a face yet, but he heard about someone named Ruth. If I say Ruth, fix me up, okay? He heard about Ruth, but he has never seen her. So this woman came in and he said, who does she belong to? Not who is she, but who does she belong to? And notice what he says verse 5. Then Boaz said to his servant, who was in charge of the reapers, whose young woman is this? Now, there in verse 5, if you have a King James version, there's an old English word that is called damsel. Anybody verify that? King James people? Damsel, right? The word damsel is a word that we don't use in the English language anymore. But we use it in our lingo. We say, she's a young chick. That's 50s and 60s, I'm sorry. That's we use that in the vernacular. You know, she's a young chick. Or if you say she's a chick, you're not referring to someone that's a little bit middle-aged. When you think of a damsel, it's a name that was given to a virgin anywhere from 13 to 20 years old. So here he says, she is the young damsel. Whose young damsel is this? So the servant who was in charge of the reapers answered and said, it is the young or the damsel Moabite woman who came back with Naomi from the country of Moab. Therefore, we know that she is younger. And how do we know he's older? Well, if you want to take a notation, chapter 3, verse 11. That's when you know that he's older. Verse 7. And she said, please let me glean and gather after the reapers among the sheaves. Now, when I read this first time, I didn't know what sheaves are. I used to hear a song, you know, bringing in the sheaves, bringing in the sheaves. And I thought that song said bringing in the sheep. But it's bringing in the sheaves. It's plural of sheaf, S-H-E-A-F. Now, how many here don't know what sheaves are? Raise your hand. Right on. Thank you. We don't get it. See, the sheaves are basically is the wheat or the barley gathered together. They sickle it, they cut it, and then they put it in a bunch. They tie it around, and they leave it standing. That's a sheaf. So why did she ask to go to the sheaf? Well, you see, when they bring the wheat or the barley, there's little kernels in there. That's what they get. In order for you to get the kernel out, you have to beat them upon a rock or a shaker so you can take the kernels out. So when the reapers are getting it together, they mishandle the branch so much that kernels come out. And there's more to pick up right there where the sheaves are. And so she asked permission if she can go to the best spot to pick the gleaning. And they gave her permission. And notice what the guy says. He says, so she came, verse 7 in the middle. So she came and has continued from morning until now, though she rested a little in the house. So you see the industry. You see that she's a worker. You see that she is mindful. She is working from day to night. And it's not a house. It's basically what you see today, even in cultivation and irrigation places. You have a little tent to cover from the sun. And under the tent, they have water and they have bread and they have just a restful place. So she worked from morning to evening and she took only a small break. And then verse 8, then Boaz said to Ruth, you will listen, my daughter, would you not? Do not go to clean another field nor go from here, but stay close by me by my young women. Let your eyes be on the field which they reap and go after them. Have I not commanded the young men not to bother you, to touch you, or to molest you? And when you are thirsty, go to the vessels and drink from what the young men have drawn. So she fell on her face. She bowed down to the ground and said to him, why have I found favor in your eyes that you should take notice of me since I am a foreigner? And Boaz answered and said to her, this is why it was motivated. This is why he told her, stay here with me. He told her everything because he already knew the character and what she did, the sacrificial movement of Ruth. She says, Boaz answered, verse 11, it has been fully reported to me all that you have done for your mother-in-law since the death of your husband, and how you have left your father and your mother in the land of your birth, and have come to a people whom you did not know. Verse 12, the Lord repay your work, and a full reward be given you by the Lord God of Israel, under whose wings you have come for refuge. So not only did he acknowledge the sacrificial love and commitment that Ruth did, by leaving her land, by leaving her mother, by leaving her father, by leaving her siblings, by living the way of she living, and she came to live in a foreign land only out of commitment and love for her mother-in-law, but eventually to Yahweh, the God of Israel himself. And Boaz, being a Jew, he understood that God blesses those that sacrifice themselves for other people. That is the Christian principle. When you don't think of yourself, when you think of others, it's called sacrificial love. Jesus said, do not think about yourself, but think of others first. And you see in marriage, in a relationship, wherever we're at, when we think of other people, the Bible says that God will bless you for what you do. That's a blessing. That's a promise from God. And eventually, I'll skip ahead. Eventually, Ruth has no idea that Ruth is going to be under the wing of this man. This man eventually will redeem her. This man is already kind. You see here the provision. You already see he's protecting. He's accommodating. He's facilitating already without any commitment. He is already offering to Ruth what Ruth has promised to those who will become obedient to the things of God. And so Ruth is just receiving the blessings. Here, Boaz says, this is why I'm doing it. Because I've seen what you've done. And I see what you've done. Verse 13. Then she said, let me find favor in your sight, my Lord. For you have comforted me and have spoken kindly to your maidservant, though I'm not like one of your maidservants. Verse 14. Now Boaz said to her at mealtime, come here and eat of the bread and dip your piece of bread in the vinegar. So she sat beside the reapers and he passed parched grain to her. Notice, she ate and she was satisfied. And notice what she does. She keeps some back. Why that little greedy, no good Moabite? No. Guess who she's saving that for? Naomi. She's considerate. But more so on what Boaz did. Boaz said to a foreigner, come here. Fellowship with us. Come and eat. You see, Jesus, when he said, I stand and knock at the door of your heart. If you let me in, Jesus said, I will come in into your heart. And then he says this, and I will sup with you, meaning I will eat with you. And you probably say, that's it? He just wants to eat with me? How sad. No. In the antiquity of the Middle East, people that will come to your table have to either be family or intimate friends or guests. Because we're going to be dipping together out of the same bowl. That's cooties, man. That's a... And so you see Boaz. He's a type of Jesus. Boaz is a type of Jesus in that he's a redeemer. He's kind. He forgives. He restores. He doesn't throw her past in her face. You're a Moabite. You're a heathen. You're actually not for the member for the Commonwealth of Israel. You're a foreigner. You're a heathen. You used to worship heathen gods. I know you're kind. Boaz, as Jesus. You see, Jesus will never throw your past in the back. In your back? In your face. In your back too. Jesus will never bring up your past. Ah, oh, remember what you did. You know who does that? Christians. They're the worst. They remind me of my mother before she came to Jesus. My mom will come to this church and she would say, ay, mijo, hay mucha gente aquí. Ay, there's so many people, mijo. I know. And you're the pastor? Yes. Ay, how come? And her beef in my mom's eye, in her not being born again, in her pagan mentality, not anointed by God, she looked at me and she says, people don't know your past? They don't know your past like I do. And I had to tell her, I think they do, Mom, but you ought to see their past. It's worse. Especially the ushers. They got four teardrops here. Do you know what that means, Mom? No. They got three spots right here. That is right here. You know what that means, Mom? No. And so, but there are Christians who, once they find out what you were in the past, see, God has forgiven you. God has cleansed you. But there are Christians who remind you, oh, you used to steal? Wow, you used to what? And then we begin to damn them again when we have no right. If God forgave them, God restored them, who are we to judge them again? Amen? But it's a malady. It's a sickness that happens in our church. When someone talks to you about your past, you know, just walk away, Renee, just walk away. Because that was my problem all the time. That was my problem. Dude, I remember you. I did, now it's no more because I've not been doing that for 26 years. But the first 5 years, what? That guy used to sell reds to me. That guy's a pervert, man. That guy is crazy. I know that guy. I remember from Kabuki's. I remember this guy. If you don't know what that means, don't worry about it. And I had a bad rap. But God has restored me because he's my redeemer. He cleansed me. He anointed me. He gave me a new mind, a new heart. He transformed me. He redeemed me. I was in the enslavement. I was in the auction from a slave master to another slave master. Because you see, being a slave of sin, you're never gonna emancipate yourself. No matter with gold, with silver, with money, with a new relationship, you will never get out of the bondage of sin. Only Jesus Christ can come and heal you, because he's the truth. He's a savior. He will not tell you a lie. Jesus said from his own words, I am the truth. And if you accept the truth and believe the truth and believe the truth, the truth will set you free. Free from what? Free from whatever is binding you, because you're a hostage. You're a pawn. You're a marionette. You're in chains. But these are the kind of chains that you cannot see, but you're bound and you cannot find freedom anywhere. And here Boaz is the type of Jesus who comes into this poor peasant woman who had a bad past, who comes in, has no money, is trying to do whatever she can, and here comes Boaz. Oh, Lord, have mercy. Come here, toots. I'll take care of you. I'll take care of you. Redemption time. And he is a type of redeemer. When you look at the dictionary, redemption, there's four or five definitions. They all meet the criteria here for the Bible. Redemption, the act of saving somebody from a declined, dilapidated, or corrupt state and restoring him or her to a better condition. Hello? The second definition, the improved state of somebody saved from apparently irreversible decline. Irreversible decline. I mean, you cannot reverse it. It's irreversible. You ever heard this? You'll never change. You will always be the same. You'll never change. You always amount to nothing. You're going to be the first one in high school from our class to be killed because of your stupidity. That's what I was told. In my newspaper in high school, the first to end up in jail. Of course, it was satire. They were joking. But even though they're joking, I'm a 12th grader and I see this. It hurts. It hurts. Now, I'd like to go back to my high school. Redeemed. Saved. Same chick for 40 years, 42 years. Five children. God has taken me from the dunghill and has put me upon the rock of his grace to proclaim and explain his gospel. How can you beat that? So, the third thing. It's atonement, deliverance from sins of humanity by the death of Jesus Christ. The fourth, buying back of something. 1 Corinthians 6:20 says, for you were bought at a price, therefore glorify God in your body and in your spirit. 1 Corinthians 7:23, you were bought at a price. Do not become slaves of men again. And then the fifth definition, ending of financial obligation. Well, that doesn't mean like redemption. Oh, yeah. You see, the Bible says, for the wages, that's finances, for the wages of sin is death. But here's what Christ comes in like Boaz. He says, Jesus paid a debt that he did not owe. He's paid it for us. He redeemed us, took us from the dungeon of darkness and sin, and set us upon the rock with light. And then he gave us a choice. I saved you. I redeemed you from an irreversible damage. I saved you. Now it's up to you. I saved you from your misery. Now it's up to you. Do you want to stay here again and go back or do your own thing? Or do you want to follow me? As a prisoner who has been released, I said to Jesus, where can I go? I don't want to go back to being a slave. I've always been a slave. Jesus, would you become my master? And I became a slave of righteousness. Not because I'm good, because I follow him who is good. And the benefits of being a slave of righteousness is hope, eternal life, joy, and peace. Those are the benefits of being a slave of righteousness. And what are the benefits of being a slave of sin? Death, damnation, chaos, confusion. So you can either be a slave of righteousness or a slave of sin. Our choice. Today is Sunday, January the 11th, correct?
1: Yes.
0: For some of you, this could be your birthday. Oh, not your physical birthday. Today. Today you can have an opportunity to be born again. You see, you're not a Christian. You've never committed your life to Jesus. Okay? You came here. You didn't plan. You didn't say, I'm going to get up this morning, and I'm going to go to church, and I'm going to have an encounter with God, and then I'm going to ask Him to come into my heart because, yeah. No. You got up. You came to church. For whatever reason, only God and you know why you came to church. You're looking for something. You're looking for someone. You're looking for some kind of some kind of rescue, some kind of emotional, psychological exit. You're looking for a golden parachute. You're looking for something. My friends, that something is not a something, it's someone. And that is our Boaz, our Jesus Christ. You can walk away, and that's fine. But there's an opportunity for you to be challenged by God. God loves you. The Bible says that God sent His Son because He knew that the world was full of slavery. And we are bound by this slavery. And our master is malicious. Our master is demanding. Our master is cruel. Christ has come to set us free. To give us life. That we are no longer have to be manhandled by ignorance. We don't longer have to be submitted in an oppressor hole by Satan. We don't have to be under the domination of our past, of our guilty heart. Today, you can find freedom and emancipation to the Lord Jesus Christ. If you would like to surrender your heart and ask God to forgive you, to cleanse you, and to ask Him to come into your heart today, I'd like to do that with you and for you. If you would like to receive Jesus, whoever you are, don't wait for your partner. Don't wait for anybody else. If you would like to receive the Lord, you would like me to pray for you right now. Would you please stand to your feet and remain standing until we pray together? Anybody, just stand. God bless you. God bless you. Remain standing. God bless you. Remain standing. God bless you. God bless you. Remain standing. Anybody else? You want to come forward right on? What on? Oh, Nikki! Love you. Bradley, how are you, love? Oh, love you, papita. Oh. Oh. Love you. Love you, Nikki. I don't know, she was a baby. She's a little baby. Welcome home, Nikki. Welcome home. Welcome home. In fact, those of you that are standing, would you come forward? Just come forward. Just come forward. Come on, Nikki. Nikki, over here, Nikki. Nikki, over here. Right here, Mika. Right here. It's okay. Could you just come on up? Come on up. Come on up. If you want to, this old stand. This old stand. If you want to come and receive the Lord, come. It's really freedom. Don't wait any longer. Today is the day of salvation. Today, January 11, 2015. This is what you've been praying for. This is what you've been hoping for. This is what you want to encounter. You want it, not religion. I know you hate religion. So do I. I hate religion. God hates religion. But He loves a relationship. If you're here today, don't be mad-dogged anymore. Don't be having suicidal ideation anymore. You don't have to have a broken heart anymore. You don't have to be angry at God. You don't have to be Mara. You don't have to be bitter. You don't have to be shacking up. You don't have to give your body anymore to the devil. You don't have to do that. Today is the day of salvation. Anyone else, I beg of you, don't wait too long. Now is the time. And whoever you are, God is dealing with you. God is speaking with you. If someone's holding you, let her go. Let him go. But you come to Jesus today. Anybody else, quickly. Time is not on my side. Quickly. Quickly. Whoever you are. Anybody else. There's more of you. Anybody else. Anybody else. We'll wait. Anybody else. Even next door, just go forward. Wherever you are next door, just go forward. Well, you guys that are next door, you guys are very fortunate. You're smelling machaca right now. Everything's good on the other side. But listen, there's nothing like the taste of the Heavenly Father. You go forward. You receive the Lord. Go up to the rail. Go up and give yourself to God. Do that now. In the name of Jesus, don't wait. Don't wait for any more malady. Don't wait for any more madness. Don't wait for any more hate. No more bitterness, no divorce, no drugs, no alcohol, nothing. Today is the day of salvation. Today, go forward. Anybody else here? Anybody else here? There's more of you. There's more of you. There's lots of you. And only what's holding you is your pride. For the first time in your life, first time in your life, tell pride where to go. You come to Jesus Christ. Anybody else? There's more of you. Come, we'll wait for you. You come. We'll come. Anybody else? Come. That's it. For those of you that are here, would you just keep Nikki in prayer? Yes. Would you pray this prayer with me, please? Father, I come before you asking you to forgive me of all my sin. I'm a sinner, and I repent of all my sin. Jesus, I ask you to come into my heart as my Lord and Savior, as my Redeemer and my friend. Fill me with your Holy Spirit and make me to be what you want me to be, according to your will and your purpose. In Jesus' name I pray. Amen. Amen.
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As America celebrates 250 years, I want to take a look back to a moment in American history in 1775 when our future hung in the balance. In a small Virginia church, Patrick Henry stood, not to make a slogan for a t-shirt, but to awaken a nation to the truth that liberty is God-given, not government-granted. He warned against comforting illusions called compromise. He declared, "Give me liberty or give me death." Today, a different kind of crisis is upon us. We must again ask that question, what is freedom worth to us under God? So let's grab our Bibles and open our hearts and let's dive into today's message, Standing Firm in Liberty and Freedom. Let's get into God's Word because these are things that He has given us that we might enjoy in Him. Tonight we exercise our rights and our liberty to gather together as a free people. We have become so accustomed to these freedoms that we rarely often think as to where they come from. And we celebrate America's birthday. It is a birthday that still to this very day causes those around the world who are in tyrannical settings to still want to come here, to seek shelter. And as I mentioned a few weeks ago, the United States every year sees more immigrants applying for their citizenship to be in America than all other nations of the world combined every year. Because though this country is not perfect, it is still the best place to be free. And we need to remember that. But it was wisely said that these liberties sometimes have to be defended even at the expense of war. There are such things as righteous wars. And the peril that brought this nation into birth, I encourage all of you to study it and to read it. I commend you, read the books by David McCullough titled 1776, please. Make it your summer reading. It will change your life regarding the nation that you have, that God gave you. Read the book Samuel Adams, A Life by Ira Stoll. It will change your life to see what kind of a founding father, the very spirit of the revolution, Jefferson called Sam Adams, as he was the only one, they said, that began the conversation of understanding liberty. The Bible tells us in John chapter 8, verse 36, Jesus speaks to us and announces, "Therefore, if the Son makes you free, you shall be free indeed." That verse is not only, of course, joyfully, preeminently about our salvation from sin and death, the grave, and hell, but if such a liberty takes hold of you, it will demand that it be the very thing that holds your life captive to that truth. Such liberty will cause you to be liberated and free in every area of your life. You will tell others, you will tell the world, and you'll conduct yourself in freedom. And our founding fathers were shaped by the pulpits of colonial America from the 1620s all the way to 1775. It was the pulpits that gave the truth about liberty and freedom. The ultimate is having our sins forgiven in the Lord Jesus Christ. After that happens to you, such freedom has got to be shared. It's incumbent upon us to share it. It would be equal to us in the midst of a famine finding great amounts of food. Imagine, can you imagine finding a stack of Krispy Kreme, In-N-Out, fish tacos, all together, and you're the only one that's enjoying it while you know that your countrymen are starving? Maybe after the second or third bite, it's no longer satisfying because you are partaking of something that every human soul needs. And we need to remember that. So somebody might say, yeah, all of this for a country's birthday. No, not all of this for a country's birthday.
I'm sorry to tell you, maybe you already know this, but very few nations, if any, really celebrate their birthdays like we do in all the world. So I want you to see what Thomas Jefferson had to say. God who gave us life gave us liberty. And can the liberties of a nation be thought secure when we have removed their only firm basis, conviction in the minds of the people that these liberties are the gift of God, that they are not to be violated but with his wrath? Indeed, I tremble for my country when I reflect that God is just, that his justice cannot sleep forever. Thomas Jefferson said that. The man who universities proclaimed to be a deist or an atheist. Would to God more deist or atheist spoke like that. He speaks more clear than most Christians who should be thankful for their country. And I do believe in what he said. We should tremble at the mismanagement of freedom. Again, Thomas Jefferson said this. He says, the reason that Christianity is the best friend of government is because Christianity is the only religion that changes the heart. Thomas Jefferson. I stress again, what about the words of John Adams, the cousin of Sam Adams? John Adams said, and may that being who is supreme over all, the patron of order, the fountain of justice, and the protector in all ages of the world of virtuous liberty, continue his blessing upon this nation and its government and give it all possible success and duration consistent with the ends of his providence. John Adams said that in his inaugural address when he was elected as president. We also know this from our remarkable Christian American history. The son of John Adams, John Quincy Adams, he said, the hope of a Christian is inseparable from his faith. Whoever believes in the divine inspiration of the Holy Scriptures must hope that the religion of Jesus shall prevail throughout the earth. Never since the foundation of the world have the prospects of mankind been more encouraging to that hope than they appear to be at the present time. And may the associated distribution of the Bible proceed and prosper till the Lord shall have made bare his holy arm in the eyes of all the nations, and all the ends of the earth shall see the salvation of God. John Quincy Adams. That's crystal clear, folks. Remember this in your holiday celebrations. Let people know it. Benjamin Rush, America's first Surgeon General. The gospel of Jesus Christ prescribes the wisest rules for just conduct in every situation of life. Happy they who are enabled to obey them in all situations. If moral precepts alone, listen to this, could have reformed mankind, the mission of the Son of God into all the world would have been unnecessary. In other words, your good works matter nothing to God. The perfect morality of the gospel rests upon the doctrine which, though often controverted, has never been refuted. I mean the vicarious life and death of the Son of God. Wouldn't you like to have one of the ratifiers of the U.S. Constitution, the Surgeon General of the United States, be as bold today? Now, I don't know the sincerity of this comment recently, but you saw it in the news. I certainly have never heard it from the lips of any president in my lifetime. And we'll let God be the judge as to the depth of it. It's very possible, I pray and hope, as you do, that God is not done with America. He could be, maybe he should be, the way that we've treated him. But when you see even a president go to the podium on a historical moment and say like a child, God, we love you, God, was in some way, shape, or form a little bit of an infusion of encouragement to me. He didn't have to say it, but he said it. And our friend.

it somehow applies to all people within that country, no matter what their faith is. Many countries of the world demanded either worship of the despot or the tyrant, like what's going on in many countries today. Think, for example, Xi Jinping of China is worshipped as an emperor. What about Kim Jong-un? Worshipped. What about in Japan's history? The emperors were worshipped as gods. What about Adolf Hitler? Did he not seek the worship of man? Obviously. Our founding fathers, in that statement that Patrick Henry gives, basically says this: because we're Christians and we have founded this country, God is true. We're not threatened by any atheist or any other religion. Let them be false. They are. But for somebody to worship a different God or not God at all, that's their liberty or freedom. That's written within them, given to them by the God they don't even believe in. Think of that. And our founding fathers said, that's okay. They'll stand before God someday on their own. But they should have the freedom to not believe in God at all. No nation in the history of man has ever afforded such a thing. These Christian values that make this country great allow for the atheist to have the exact same representation as the Christian. Why? Because this government was established for equal protection, rights, and freedoms under this Constitution. No wonder why people want to immigrate here to America. They get it. We need to stop apologizing for America. That is a very sick insult. And I'm not talking politics. I'm talking about, that's a sick insult to the God that gave us America. We're throwing it back in his face. Maybe you grew up in a home like this. When we complained at home, my dad said, do you want to live in the Soviet Union? I will mail you to the Soviet Union. And my dad may or may not have been joking. You didn't know. You never would have wanted to play poker with my dad. But one thing was certain, that you were to be thankful for what this nation affords you. And it's still true to this very day. And what about my good friend? I love this guy. I feel like I know him. Samuel Adams. He says, I recommend my soul to that almighty being who gave it. And my body I commit to the dust, relying upon the merits of Jesus Christ for the pardon of all my sins. Yeah. Boy, that's pretty clear, isn't it? Yeah. Samuel Adams, father of the American Revolution, signer of the Declaration of Independence, from his last will and testament, John Adams, his cousin, said, poor Sam Adams, he was born a rebel. He tried to preach a sermon, graduated from Harvard University, tried to preach his first sermon. His father said the sermon was so terrible, he said, Sam, you've got to do something else than ever occupy a pulpit. Little did he know that God had him to be really the birth founder of this nation in many ways. Sam Adams again went on to say this: we have appealed to heaven. That's where, remember the flags earlier this year? Remember the banners and the stickers? We have appealed to heaven for the justice of our cause, and in heaven we have placed our trust. Numerous have been the manifestations of God's providence in sustaining us. We have been reduced to distress, and the arm of omnipotence has raised us up. Let us still rely in humble confidence on him who is mighty to save. Good tidings will soon arrive. We shall never be abandoned by heaven while we act worthy of its aid and protection. Sam Adams. Remarkable. Because I'm on a roll with Sam Adams, Sam Adams said this. His biggest concern was that Americans, this is Ira Stoll writing about Sam Adams, his biggest concern was that Americans would fall prey to immorality and lose that which made their cause righteous. Next quote, it goes on. I have long been convinced that our enemies have made it an object to eradicate from the minds of the people in general
a sense of true religion and virtue, in hopes thereby, listen to this,

0: to more easily carry their point of enslaving them. Indeed, my friend, this is a subject so important in my mind that I know not how to leave it. Revelation assures us that righteousness exalts a nation. Communities are dealt within the world by the wise and just ruler of the universe. He rewards or punishes them according to their general character. The diminution of public liberty will not long survive the total extinction of morals. In other words, he's saying, live out your faith. Be bold about that. Back to Patrick Henry. When Patrick Henry said, "This is all the inheritance I can give to my dear family. The religion of Christ can give them an inheritance which will make them rich indeed." You know, those were his last words. Patrick Henry died upon saying that. Friends, tonight, Jesus Christ, he is not only the fulfillment of all liberty and freedom. Sam Adams isn't the originator of the American Revolution. John Adams stated, he said, "But what do you mean, revolution? You mean revolution the war? Nay, revolution was in the hearts and the minds of the people." When we speak of revolution, right now, with our liberty and freedoms that we enjoy, I'm talking about the revolution of pulling souls, men and women and boys and girls, from the grip of Satan. You want a revolution? You and I belong to a kingdom that will reside forever. And for now, God has allowed you and I to live in this nation right now that grants us the freedom, at least for now, to proclaim the gospel. We're running out of time. We've got the greatest message in the world. And God help us and have mercy upon us if we sleep on it. Because we have something that the world longs for. They might think they're coming here to maybe live in safety. But where is our safety? They may be thinking they're coming here for opportunity. But where is our opportunity? They might be coming here because they want to get rich. But what are our riches, really? The God of heaven has provided us the opportunity in this country to be a free people. And these things about riches, what we acquire here in this life, we should keep a light touch on them. They should cause us to thank God the more if we have two pairs of shoes. And whatever your heart desires to make a life, you can do that. It's my commitment. It always has been my commitment, even before I was a Christian, that it made sense to me that God placed me in the United States. Even though I didn't even know God, I later put that together. I was taught to love my country, to sacrifice for my country, and to even die for my country, to even afford the atheist or the man who might hate us or the woman who might scorn us, because the cause is greater. I have been so spoiled in my life to have enjoyed a cause greater than anything this world can give me. We are so rich. We are so blessed. We are a nation of laws, but if our laws are not upheld, and if our leaders are less than worthy, then our nation will soon decline into peril. We need to pray. We're encouraging you to celebrate him who is mighty to save. Amen? Amen. Remember, God has planted us in a nation where, at least for now, folks, we're still free to be able to openly proclaim the gospel. And that freedom is a stewardship. It's a responsibility that God has given us. It's not a souvenir. It's not something that's to be put on the shelf. But in fact, we are to have that treasure within us, but that treasure is to proclaim the liberty that the gospel gives to every man and woman and boy and girl. America remains one of the freest places on earth to proclaim God's truth.
1: Our greatest use of that freedom is something that we must do boldly when we share Christ. Lovingly? Yes. Boldly, with confidence? Why? Because we've got the spiritual liberty provided to us as well as the physical and political liberty so that the whole world might hear. Jesus Christ has set us free, and we must use that freedom. We want to hold the things of this world lightly. Let's not let riches come in and choke us out or choke the truth of God's word out of us. What we want to do is be faithful and strong witnesses, especially at a time like this. At a time like this when you and I should stand strong. God has given this to you and I. So we are to stand firm in liberty and freedom, and let's live like a people who truly know what we have in Christ Jesus. And that is this: we shout to the ends of the earth, "Happy birthday, America." To help you in your walk with God, go to jackhibbs.com, and there'll be a lot of information, a lot of teaching and material for you to grow in the grace and knowledge of Jesus Christ. So once again, we want to give God all the thanks for this very unique, amazing time where America turns 250 years of liberty and freedom. Let's see it revived, and let's make sure that it's revived spiritually. America needs to turn back to God. He's our only answer. The freedom you have right now, will you use it to become more free in Christ, or will we not and wind up rejecting that? I hope at this nation's birthday season, we accept Christ and His freedom. God bless you until next time.
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5: Who are the 144,000 of the Book of Revelation? The Jehovah's Witnesses have claimed that they are the 144,000. I had one lady tell me quite emphatically that she was of the elect, one of the 144,000. Is she correct? I'm going to answer that question today by the Word of God. We're going to Revelation chapter 7 next.
6: This is Your Future in Bible Prophecy with Don Perkins.
5: Who are the 144,000? We're going to answer that question today as we continue our series, Understanding the Book of Revelation, program number 21. This has been an exciting study, and again, we've seen some wonderful things so far. As a matter of fact, last time we were with you, we closed up with Revelation chapter 8, one that actually gave us the seventh seal of the six seals. Gave us actually seventh one, which was 30 minutes of silence. God is going to, as the tribulation begins in those first six seals, there's going to be so many catastrophic events that would take place that when the seventh seal is released, God's going to bring everything down to a hum, to a quietness. But then as we journey further in Revelation, the next set of judgments we're going to see will be those judgments of the sea, of the trumpet judgments, and then the action will again continue and pick up. Now, before we get there, we're going to go to chapter 7, because chapter 7 is going to be show us the 144,000. Again, we're going to answer that question as to who they are. Now, before we get there, though, we're going to first deal with these four angels that John saw that's holding back the wind. So let me start here. Revelation chapter 7, verse number 1, John wrote, "And after these things, I saw four angels standing on the four corners of the earth, holding the four winds of the earth, that the wind should not blow on the earth, nor on the sea, nor on any tree." And then again, these angels, they're actually holding back the winds that they don't blow on the trees. Verse 2 says, "And I saw another angel ascending from the east, having the seal of the living God, and he cried with a loud voice to the four angels to whom it was given to hurt the earth and the sea." Verse 3, saying, "Hurt not the earth, neither the sea, nor the trees, till we have sealed the servants of God in their forehead." Now, this angel that's released with the seal of God, he's given the command to these four angels, "Don't hurt the earth or the sea until I have sealed the servants of God in their foreheads." Now, this is an amazing what we're going to see here. These angels, they are commanded to hurt the earth and the sea. But this angel says, "Don't do it until I take this seal and seal the 144,000." Now, let's pick up here in verse number 4 of chapter 7. John wrote, "And I heard the number of them that were sealed, and there was sealed 144,000 of all the tribes of the children of Israel." Now, I love this text so much because the text here is going to really identify who the 144,000 are. You know, I mentioned at the top of the program that the Jehovah's Witnesses have claimed that they are of the elect, meaning they are the 144,000. But, you know, the Bible says something that is totally different. I also alluded to the fact that I met a lady one time. She was a Jehovah's Witness. I met this lady and she told me that she was one of the 144,000 because I knew what the book of Revelation taught. I said, "Ma'am, you cannot be of the 144,000. And I said, "And here's why." I took her to the book of Revelation chapter 7, and I simply read to her the scripture. And the scripture simply says that the 144,000 will be of the tribes of the children of Israel, 144,000 of the tribes of Israel. Now, this lady was a Gentile, which totally disqualified her. But not only that, she was also disqualified because she is a woman. We're going to see as we go further in the study of the 144,000 here that the 144,000, they will be all men, servants of God that God's going to use during the time of the Great Tribulation to go after the nation of Israel. And I believe God's going to use them as evangelists to reach the 144,000. Now, what God is doing today in preparation for this event of the 144,000, I believe that God is regathering the Jewish people from all over the world where he has scattered them. I believe in preparation for the time of Great Tribulation, God is repopulating the land of Israel with his Jewish sons and daughters. And they will comprise the 144,000 that God will seal during the time of the Great Tribulation. Now, to look at that, I want to give you a verse here found in the book of Jeremiah, chapter 23, verse 7 and 8. And what we're going to do, we're going to see a prophecy here where God in the latter days is talking about bringing back the Jewish people from the four corners of the world. So we're going to look here at Jeremiah chapter 23, verses 7 and 8. Jeremiah wrote, "Therefore, behold, the days come, saith the Lord, that they shall no more say, 'The Lord liveth, which brought up the children of Israel out of the land of Egypt,' But the Lord liveth, which brought up and which led the seed of the house of Israel out of the north country and from all countries, whether I have driven them, and they shall dwell in their own land. This is an amazing prophecy of God regathering his Jewish people in the latter days. And again, as I said earlier, he's gathering them in the land for the time of the great tribulation, because the 144,000 will comprise all of the 12 tribes of Israel. And from that group, God is going to save them. These 144,000, they will be servants of God. They will be saved Jewish people in the nation of Israel. And God's going to use them. Now, I got a chart here I want to show you. This is a chart showing the Aliyah from the nations. In other words, the return of the Jews from the nations. And here, this is a beautiful chart, but it's showing you a chart of the world, a map of the world, but it's showing you where the Jewish people are coming from all over the world in the latter days. God is regathering them, and he's populating that land for this prophecy that is coming forth, which will be the time of the sealing of the 144,000 in the tribulation. Now, I want to move to verse number 5 of Revelation 7. Look what John goes on to write. Now, what we're about to see now is that he's going to really narrow down the 144,000. He's going to tell us from what specific tribes that these Jewish believers are coming from. So let's look at verse 5. Verse 4 said he sealed 144,000 of all the tribes of Israel. But verse 5 says, of the tribe of Judah were sealed 12,000. Of the tribe of Reuben were sealed 12,000. Of the tribe of Gad were sealed 12,000. Verse 6, of the tribe of Asher were sealed 12,000. Of the tribe of Naphtali were sealed 12,000. Of the tribe of Manasseh were sealed 12,000. Verse 7, of the tribe of Simeon were sealed 12,000. Of the tribe of Levi were sealed 12,000. Of the tribe of Issachar were sealed 12,000. Verse number 8, of the tribe of Zebulun were sealed 12,000. Of the tribe of Joseph were sealed 12,000. And of the tribe of Benjamin were sealed 12,000. So here, the Bible in the book of Revelation chapter 7 tells us who the 144,000 are. And what tribe they are comprised of. So when the Jehovah's Witnesses claim that they are the 144,000, these verses that we just read disqualify them, because these will be full stock lineage Jewish people, not converted Jews. These are going to be full stock Jews that have been regathered to the land, who have received Christ during the time of the tribulation. God's going to seal them and use them as his servant. Now, I must bring something out to you, because, again, you may get this question, or a lot of people may try to bring it up, you know. In the Old Testament, the list of the 12 tribes were a little bit different. And I want to give you that list and then show you the difference that appears during the time of the sealing here. In the Old Testament, we had the tribe of Reuben, Simeon, Manasseh, Judah, Dan, Naphtali, Gad, Asher, Issachar, Zebulun, and Ephraim, and Benjamin. These were the tribes that were listed in the Old Testament. But here in the New Testament list in Revelation chapter 7, we have a little bit different list, and I'll explain why. Here we have Judah, Reuben, Gad, Asher, Naphtali, Manasseh, Simeon, Levi, Issachar, Zebulun, Joseph, and Benjamin. So in the Old Testament list, we find Dan and Ephraim, but in the New Testament list, we find Levi and Joseph in their place. Now, again, the question is, why were these two omitted in the from the New Testament list? And again, why were the two added? And again, I want to deal with that. So I want to quote from my colleague, Dr. Mark Hitchcock, from his book, 101 Answers to Questions About the Book of Revelation. Listen to what he says. In this list, Manasseh is mentioned, but Ephraim is not. And in the place of Ephraim, the name Joseph, his father, is given in verse number 8. No explanation is made concerning this substitution. There is also no mention of the tribe of Dan. And the Bible does not tell us why Dan should be omitted. One suggests One suggestion made for this omission is that the Antichrist would come from the tribe of Dan. One more common explanation is that the tribe of Dan was one of the first to go into idolatry and was small in number and probably was therefore classified with the tribe of Naphtali. Another son of Jacob, born to the same mother as Dan, Now, Chuck Swindoll wisely avoids any unnecessary speculation, though we may not be able to fully explain why these particular tribes were selected to make up the 144,000 sealed in Revelation 7. We can be certain that God has good reasons. Again, he has good reasons for doing that. Now, I want to go a little further and quote another scholar. This is Clarence Larkin from his book, The Book of Revelation. This is what he says. There is a remarkable difference in the names of the tribes recorded here and from the original tribe that was given. Here, the names Dan and Ephraim are omitted, and the names Joseph and Levi are substituted. Why is this? The reason is plain, he says. In Deuteronomy 29, verses 18 through 21, we read that the man or woman or family or tribe that should introduce idolatry into Israel should have their or its name blotted out from under heaven and be separated out of the tribe of Israel. This is just what the tribe of Dan and Ephraim were guilty of when they permitted Jeroboam to set up golden calves to be worshipped, one at Dan in the tribe of Dan and the other at Bethel in the tribe of Ephraim. Now, again, these are just scholars' speculation as to why these tribes were omitted and why other tribes were added. He goes on to say, Dr. Clarence Larkin, this is the reason why the tribe of Dan and Ephraim are omitted from the list in this chapter, and the names Joseph and Levi are substituted. But as the tribe of Dan and Ephraim are in the list of the 12 tribes that should occur in the Holy Land during the millennium, it is evident that the sealing of the tribes in this chapter is more for heavenly preservation than to keep them for an earthly inheritance. And this view is confirmed by the fact that they are later seen with the Lamb on the heavenly Mount Zion in Revelation 14, verses 1 through 5. The omission of their names in this list of these sealed ones is to show that the tribe Dan and Ephraim must pass through the Great Tribulation unprotected by sealing. And again, this is just some scholars' speculation in reference to it. But one thing we do know, that these two tribes that were left out, they won't be mentioned as being sealed during the time of the 144,000. Now, we read earlier in this same chapter here that the Bible said that this angel, he will seal them with the seal of the living God. What is the seal of the living God? And I believe the scripture is going to really help us to understand that. Now, to answer that question, I must take you to Revelation chapter 14, verse number 1. The latter part of verse 1 says, and with the 144,000 having their father's name written in their foreheads. So this angel is going to fly through coming to seal the 144,000, he will seal them with Father God's name in their forehead. What that name will it be Jehovah or Elohim, whatever. The 144,000, each one of them will have God's name written in their forehead. Now, I want to revisit the situation that I had with this lady who claimed to be of the 144,000. I told her that she was totally disqualified. One, that she was a Gentile. Two, she was a woman. And three, she didn't have the Father God's name written in her forehead. You know, these 144,000, God's going to seal them with his name in the forehead, and God is going to use them. The Bible calls them servants of God. He's going to use them during the time of the Great Tribulation. And what's going to happen when these 144,000 are sealed with Father God's name in their forehead, it's going to protect them from the events of the Great Tribulation. As a matter of fact, because they are sealed during the tribulation, none of the judgments of the great tribulation will fall on them. None of the judgments. They're going to be protected from the judgments that's going to fall on them. Now, let me give you a verse here in the book of Revelation, chapter 9, verse number 4. Listen to what it says. And it was commanded them that they should not hurt the grass of the earth, neither any green thing, neither any tree, but only those men which have not the seal of God in their forehead. Now, chapter 9, we're going to see here, this is during the trumpet judgments. God is going to release these locusts upon the earth. And these locusts will be on assignment to hurt men, the Bible says, for 5 months. But guess what? Because the 144,000 will be sealed with the Father God's name in their forehead, these locusts of the great tribulation will not touch the 144,000. These men, these servants of God, will literally be sealed from the judgments of the great tribulation. God's going to protect them as he used them as his servants. Now, I want to quote David Jeremiah from Escaping the Coming Night. Listen to what he says. This is not the first time God has sealed off some of his people from judgment. When he set, when he sent the flood upon the earth, he sealed Noah and his family from the rest of the human race. The flood didn't touch them. When he destroyed Jericho, he sealed Rahab and her household by means of a scarlet cord or a scarlet thread. Lot and his family escaped from Sodom before the fire fell. God sealed the firstborn of all the Jewish families who were faithful by having them apply the blood to the doorposts of their Egyptian homes. The seal of the living God is not merely an external mark, but also a major badge. God will choose 144,000 Jews for a very special earth to heaven mission. This is one of the most important and yet controversial verses in the entire Bible. Many people want to be identified as part of the 144,000, but only the Jews qualify to be chosen. Some people have substituted the church for Israel. J.A. Sice wrote, "As I read the Bible, when God says children of Israel, I do not understand him to mean anybody but the Jewish blood, be they Christians or not. When he speaks of the 12 tribes of the sons of Jacob and gives the names of the tribes, it is impossible for me to believe that he means Gentiles in any sense or degree, whatever they whether they be believers or not." In other words, again, the 144,000, they're going to be Jewish, full stock lineage Jews. Not a one of the 144,000 will be Gentiles. Again, thus qualifying the 144,000 of the Jehovah's Witnesses. You know, that has been falsely taught, you know, and I really thought that they had stopped teaching that. But again, when I met this lady, she actually came to my home. She was trying to minister to me that day, and she began to tell me that she was one of the elect. And then we had this conversation, and I had to deal with it based on scripture. Now, I want to go a little bit further, looking at the 144,000. And again, what we're going to see now is that the 144,000 will be further identified as who they are. Now, to do that, I want to take you to Revelation chapter 14. Verse number one, John now will see the 144,000 in heaven. So I'm going to pick up at verse one. Look what John wrote. "And I looked, and lo, a lamb stood on Mount Zion, and with him 144,000, having the father's name written in their forehead." Verse two. "And I heard a voice from heaven as a voice of many waters and as a voice of a great thunder. And I heard the voice of harpers harping with their harps." Verse 3. "And they sung as it were a new song before the throne and before the four beasts and the elders. And no man could learn that song but the 144,000 which were redeemed from the earth." Verse 4. "These are they," talking about 144,000, "these are they which were not defiled with women, for they are virgins. These are they which follow the Lamb whithersoever he goeth. These were redeemed from among men, being the first fruits unto God and the Lamb. Now, this is so powerful. In verse 5, John wrote, and in their mouth was found no guile, for they are without fault before the throne of God. Now, chapter 14, Revelation, is so powerful because it really gives us a lot of information about the 144,000. Here we see, just some amazing things. The Bible says here they're going to sing a new song which nobody can learn but them. The Bible tells us here that they were not defiled with women, for they are virgins. It tells me there that these 144,000 will be all men. Not a one would be a lady. Not a one would be a woman, for they are virgins. They could be eunuchs, for all we know, during the time of tribulation. But God's going to use them as servants of God. The Bible says they were redeemed from the earth. This 144,000, God will use them during the time of the great tribulation. And again, these are some amazing, this is an amazing group of individuals that would be in the tribulation. Now, I want to quote here from the book Wrapped in Glory by Dr. Dave Reagan. Listen to what he says. How 144,000 Jews could be symbolic of the church is beyond my comprehension. This interpretation is a good example of the fanciful ideas that people seem to delight in pulling out a revelation. What would God have to do to convince us that he is speaking about 144,000 Jews? He says they are Jews. Specifically, he calls them the sons of Israel, Revelation 7:4. He even enumerates them by their tribe, stating that 12,000 will come from each tribe. Does he need to put a flashing neon sign in the sky that says, I'm talking about the Jews? The 144,000 Jewish, I call them Jewish evangelists. God's going to use them during the time of the great tribulation. They will be in that season, but they will be protected with the seal of God in their forehead. And I want to say one other thing about the seal of God. In chapter 7, the angel will seal the 144,000 in their forehead. But we also find a sealing in the forehead in Revelation chapter 13. This is when the Antichrist will seal those that take the mark of the beast in their forehead. You know, whatever God does, I believe the devil is a copycat. I believe the devil may get the idea from the sealing of the 144,000 as he sealed in the forehead those men and women that form an alliance with them by taking the mark of the beast. The devil is a copycat. And he's not an original. He's a copycat. And I believe that he's going to seal his people as a result. And, you know, I really believe, too, he can't touch the 144,000 because they sealed with the seal of God. So he will seal those that will be with him during the time of tribulation. Now, again, these 144,000, God's going to use them to reach their Jewish brethren. I believe as a result of them, many Jewish people will come to Christ at that time, and they're going to receive Jesus as their Messiah and their Lord. Many of them will even die during that time. Not 144,000, but many of the others will die as a result of their faith in Christ. They will become martyrs during the time of the Great Tribulation. Now, we're going to pick up next week. I'm going to share a few more things here, but we're going to move on next week into chapter 8. And we're going to begin to see some things in reference to the next set of judgments to enter the tribulation, which will be the trumpet judgments. We're going to literally see the preparation as these trumpet judgments are prepared. God's going to release the next set of judgments in the tribulation, which is going to be just as bad as the first six seal judgments that were released by Christ. Again, the tribulation, I keep reiterating, and I must say it will be a time this world has never seen. I want to close again with the appeal. If you don't know Jesus, today is the day of salvation. The Bible says, whosoever shall call upon the name of Christ, they shall be saved. Today, I want to present Jesus Christ to you. Receive him, my friend. Accept him as your Lord and Savior. Pray a simple prayer. Lord, today I'm a sinner lost without you. Today, I come to you in need of a Savior. Today, I believe that you died on the cross and you rose from the dead for me. Today, Lord Jesus, I accept you as my Lord and Savior. By simply calling on Jesus, you will have eternal life, my friend. You know, I'm saved today not because I'm a good person, not because I keep all the rules, not because I dot every I and cross every T. No, I'm saved today because of what Jesus has done at Calvary. I'm born again because I surrender my life to him, and you can today as well. You're watching Your Future in Bible Prophecy. We're in the series Understanding the Book of Revelation. I want to encourage you to come back next week as we further continue our study in this wonderful book of prophecy. The tribulation saints are praying to God. They're crying out for mercy during the tribulation. These prayers are going up before God. And what happens as a direct result of these prayers being offered before God, God answers by sending this angel to take his censer that has the incense in it, full of fire of the altar. And this angel, the Bible says, he's going to cast this censer of fire to the earth. He said, and when he cast it, there were voices and thunderings and lightnings and a great earthquake. We're going to go right into the judgments of the trumpet judgments that will actually transpire as an answer to the prayers of the tribulation saints. I'll see you next week. God bless.
7: 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That's according, the number two, prophecy.org. And here's what's coming up on Don's schedule in the weeks ahead. Standing Stones Community Church welcomes Don for teaching July 12th in Phoenix, Arizona. The Morris Cirillo World Evangelism's morning chapel services will feature Don July 31st in San Diego, California. Don will address the 11th Annual Bible Prophecy Conference of Agape Fellowship August 14 and 15 in Port Sulphur, August 16 in Davant, Louisiana. Don speaks on the Mark of the Beast at Community Bible Church of Beaufort, South Carolina, Sunday, August 30th. Coming September 13th through the 15th, it's According to Prophecy Ministries' 23rd Annual West Coast Bible Prophecy Conference in San Diego, California. According to Prophecy Ministries will be speaking on board an Alaska cruise September 20th through the 27th. You can also hear Don teach at ATP Christian Fellowship's Bible Study Session at Church of the Good Shepherd, Bonita, California. See the website for actual dates.
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12: Well, would you open your Bibles with me now to 1 John chapter 5. 1 John chapter 5, drawing your attention this morning to verse 13, as we consider together knowing what we know. 1 John chapter 5, beginning in verse 13. These things I have written to you who believe in the name of the Son of God, that you may know that you have eternal life, and that you may continue to believe in the name of the Son of God. Now, this is the confidence that we have in him, that if we ask anything according to his will, he hears us. And if we know that he hears us, whatever we ask, we know that we have the petitions that we have asked of him. Father, we pray now that you would speak to us from your word in Jesus' name. Absolute certainty. These are the things that you want to be able to know. And we've already discovered many valuable truths in our study of this epistle. This letter contains truth about the identity of Jesus Christ as God. John states it repeatedly. In this letter, it also urges us to walk in the love of God, that this is how people will know that we are actually followers of Jesus, by the love we have for God and the love we have for one another. This letter also presents a message that points out Christ-like characteristics that are to be found within the child of God. But the first spiritual truth that I would like us to consider this morning is found in verse 13, and it is this: the certainty of eternal life. Verse 13, these things I've written to you who believe in the name of the Son of God, that you may know that you have eternal life and continue to believe in the name of the Son of God. Verse 13 is the fourth and final reason why John wrote this epistle. At the very beginning of our study in 1 John, we listed the reasons that this epistle was written. Now, if you missed those, I'm going to give you, here it is, the review. Let's see if you remember. Here's a quiz. It's not a quiz. I'm reminding you of these things. 1 John chapter 1, verse 2. John says, these things we have written to you that your joy may be full. You knew that. The second thing, 1 John chapter 2, verse 1. These things I have written to you that you may not sin. Third reason for this letter is found in 1 John chapter 2, verse 26. These things I have written to you concerning those who try to deceive you. And the fourth and final reason for this letter, right here in verse 13, these things I've written to you that you might know that you have eternal life. Now, when the Bible mentions eternal life, it describes a gift that comes from God. In Romans chapter 6 and verse 23, it reads this way: the wages of sin is death, but the gift of God is eternal life in Christ Jesus our Lord. This gift of eternal life is given to those who believe in Christ. And the fact that this life is eternal shows that it is a perpetual life. It continues without end. In John chapter 3, verse 16, no doubt a verse you are familiar with: for God so loved the world that he gave his one and only begotten Son, that whoever would believe in him should not perish, but have everlasting life. A common New Testament word for eternal conveys both the quality and the quantity of life. Eternal life is not connected so much to years. Eternity is independent of time. Eternal life can operate outside of and beyond time as well as within it. Listen, eternal life means age-abiding life, and it can be thought of something that the Christian experiences now. Believers don't have to wait for eternal life because it isn't something that begins when you die. It begins when you receive and accept Jesus Christ as your Lord and Savior. You say, how do you know that? Because Jesus told us that. In John chapter 5, verse 24, listen carefully to the words of Jesus. Jesus said, most assuredly, I say to you, he who hears my word and believes in him who sent me, look at this, has everlasting life and shall not come into judgment, but is passed from death to life. This life, this age-abiding life, this abundant life that Christ offers begins when you come to know Christ, and it will continue forever when you are in his presence, where there is an unending existence, fullness of joy, peace, purpose, no more sorrow, no more sin. The former things have passed away. They're in the presence of the Lord. And the promise and blessing of eternal life begins and is yours The moment you exercise faith in Christ, it becomes a present possession. John chapter 3, verse 36, Jesus said it this way. He who believes in the Son has everlasting life, meaning has present tense. And this life is a verb meaning present tense as well. Eternal life, of course, is our future in heaven, but it is also our present possession. He who has the Son has life. He who does not have the Son does not have life. Here is the question I want to present to you. How can you know that you have eternal life? How can you have the assurance that you have eternal life? First, you must confess your sins, repent, turn to Christ, believe that Jesus is who he claimed to be, that his work on the cross was sufficient. Everyone who calls on the name of the Lord shall be saved. Jesus Christ, the Son of God, died for your sins, rose from the dead on the third day. And if you will believe in that good news of the gospel and you will trust Christ as your Savior, the Bible says you will be saved. That is how you know that you have eternal life. Friend, I pray this morning that you don't leave here without the knowledge that you have eternal life. That if today was your last day here on this planet and you took your last breath here, that you would then take your first breath in glory. You have to have that absolute assurance, and you can. John said, I've written this to you so that you can know. This isn't some, I think I might, I'm not really sure, I hope it works out, we'll see. I'm amazed that sometimes when I talk to people and they maybe claim to have some kind of a spiritual belief or something, and or even maybe I'm a Christian. If you would be in heaven if today was your last day, well, I'm not really sure. What do you mean you're not sure? If there's one thing you want to be sure of, it's that you know where you're going when your life ends. There is no more important decision that you need to make concerning your eternal destiny. You can know that you have eternal life. And when you know, you have absolute assurance. You don't have to fear death, because you know what your future is. You know where you're going to be. You can have confidence. You can have, as we mentioned, the certainty of eternal life. And I pray that you have that. But the second spiritual truth that John points out is confidence in prayer. Confidence in prayer. Look at verse 14. Now this is the confidence that we have in him, that if we ask anything according to his will, he hears us. And if we know that he hears us, whatever we ask, we know that we have the petitions that we've asked of him. Because you have a personal relationship with God, you now have access to his presence through prayer. John says, this is confidence that you have. And the word translated for confidence means a fearless confidence, a cheerful courage. I like that. Boldness and assurance when you pray. Prayer is the means that God has provided through which we communicate with him. It is an opportunity given by the God of the universe who loves you, sent his son to die for you, to express our praise, our pain, our needs, our concerns to him. And here, the apostle is encouraging believers to have confidence when they pray, assuring them that when they bring their petitions to the Lord, they don't just bounce off the ceiling. You ever have prayers like that? You thought, I don't think that one cleared the roof. I think that one came right back down. I don't think that went anywhere. It's not true. God hears your prayers. The Lord will answer your prayers according to his perfect will and plan for your lives. He hears you. I heard of a little boy who was praying loudly before bed, and his mother was listening from the hallway, and he was practically shouting. He said, "Dear God, please bless mommy and daddy and grandma, and God, please give me a new bike." His mother came in and said, "Honey, you do not have to shout. God is not hard of hearing." The boy replied, "I know, but grandma is, and she's in the next room." In his book entitled Effective Prayer Life, Pastor Chuck Smith had this to say about the importance of prayer in the life of the believer. He said, quote, "Prayer is the most important activity a born-again Christian can perform. It should head your list of priorities For certainly the world around us needs prayer. And prayer will open up a door for God to do a glorious work in these last days. To pray effectively, you have to have confidence in prayer. But we also must understand the purpose of prayer. If I'm to have confidence when I pray, what is the purpose of prayer to begin with? The highest purpose of prayer is to see God's will accomplished. That is the highest purpose of prayer. It was John Stott that said this concerning prayer. He said, quote, "Prayer is not a convenient device imposing our will upon God or for bending his will to ours, but the prescribed way of subordinating our will to his. It's by prayer that we seek God's will, embrace it, align ourselves with it. Every true prayer is a variation on the theme, your will be done." You remember Jesus modeled for us in the Garden of Gethsemane in Luke chapter 22 when he was agonizing in prayer. Actually, his sweat, the Bible says, became like great drops of blood. And you remember what he prayed, the words recorded there, "Father, if it is your will, take this cup from me. Nevertheless, not my will, but yours be done." I have learned that I don't always know what God's will is for my life. I don't know what God is up to all of the time, but this is something else I've learned, is that God's will for my life is better than anything I could come up with on my own. The Bible says that he is able to do exceedingly abundantly above all that we could ask or think. And therefore, with the confidence of God's love for me and the assurance of his plan, we can pray and ask for his will to be done above our own, knowing that God will do what is best. Sometimes people are afraid to pray for God's will to be done. "Oh, I don't want to pray God's will be done because he's going to make my life horrible." Like as if that's God's plan up there. Please ask me for my will. I would love to ruin your life. That is not some misunderstanding of who God is. I'm afraid to pray, you know, "God, let your will be done. Why don't we let my will be done?" But not only is this the purpose of prayer, which is God's will being done, but I also think that it's important to remember the practice of prayer. Having been with Jesus, you remember that the disciples noticed that there was a power connected to the prayer life of Jesus, so much so that at one point they said to Jesus, "Lord, will you teach us how to pray?" And Jesus gave them a model for prayer. And it wasn't so much, people called it the Lord's Prayer, other people called it the disciples' prayer, but it was a model. And there were certain elements in that prayer of Jesus that we should include in our own praying. But for the practice of prayer to be effective, Jesus told us in the Sermon on the Mount, for one thing, you want to pray in solitude. Find a place where you can just meet with the Lord in private prayer. Not that you can't pray corporately, but also find a place to pray privately. And the Lord said, when your Father sees you in the secret place, he will reward you openly. Prayer is also effective when it's devoid of vain repetitions, like praying the same thing over and over and over. Say this prayer five times. The same words? Yes. As if Jesus said, you think that you're going to be heard because you just keep saying the same thing. Imagine having a conversation with someone that you just say the exact same thing over and over and over again. Like, can you say anything else? And then you say it again. How frustrating is that kind of relationship? Imagine that. Some people just vain repetition, just rattling off a prayer repeatedly 10 times, and that's the good one. That's what's going to do it. Not so. Prayer is also effective when we understand this, that the Lord knows the things we have need of even before we ask. I find great comfort in that. God knows what we need. Jesus revealed that for prayer to be truly effective, it has to be based on relationship. When you pray, pray this way: "Our Father who art in heaven, hallowed be your name." This is where prayer begins. It begins with relationship. You cannot have a prayer life if you don't know God. You can't. You can't approach the throne of grace if you don't know the one who's seated upon it. Prayer is a privilege given to the child of God. I sometimes marvel when non-believers have a platform and they'll utter words like this: "Our prayers are with you." I'm like, who are you praying to? Because I don't know that I, who, what do you mean your prayers are with me? And they obviously do not know God, but our prayers are with them, but they don't know the Lord. Prayer is a privilege based upon relationship. There are also hindrances to prayer. Did you know that? Roadblocks to prayer, things that stand in the way.

the really good speakers in it. Think of the worship we could listen to on the way to the church, you know? I mean, you know, I'm being silly, but you know, just things you ask for and you just, oh, I really feel God's in this and this would really bless us, you know? Asking amiss. For the child of God, you have a relationship with God and therefore we are encouraged to pray. Jesus said it this way to his disciples and to us, John chapter 16, verse 14. He said this, until now, you've asked nothing in my name. Ask and it will be given, that your joy may be full. The disciples made it a priority within the early church to pray. It was a practice in their ministry. If they faced opposition, they immediately prayed. If somebody needed to be healed, guess what they did? They prayed. If someone was trapped in bondage to sin, they prayed. And God responded. Prayer should be the first resort, not the last. Not something that we do everything we can, exhausted, and finally, when we can't do anything else, we should probably pray. You should start with prayer. That should be the first response. Prayer was a practice for Jesus. It was a practice for the early church. It should be a priority for God's children. The Bible also emphasizes the importance of persevering in prayer. And by that, I mean not giving up. Not giving up when you pray. In Luke 18, it says that Jesus spoke a parable and it says that men ought always to pray and not lose heart. Do you know why he said that? Because sometimes we lose heart when we pray. And why do we lose heart? Because we don't see the answer like right away. I don't see anything moving yet. I don't see anything happening yet. And I find myself just, you can get discouraged in prayer, start losing. Well, why should I even pray? Nothing's really happening. I've been praying for like 5 minutes and nothing's taking place. Like, you know what? Maybe it's a little bit longer. Give it a day. Or three. You know, you might need to continue to persevere through prayer. Paul exhorted the church in Colossae in chapter 4, verse 2, when he said, continue earnestly in prayer. Be vigilant with thanksgiving. In 1 Timothy, Paul said in 1 Timothy chapter 2, verse 8, he said, I desire, therefore, that men pray everywhere, lifting up holy hands without wrath and doubting. Not doubting. God, I know you can answer. I don't know what the answer is going to be, but I trust you and I believe you. And so I'm committing it to you. I think finally, when it comes to having confidence in prayer, you need to know, we need to realize there's power in prayer. There's power in prayer. While Jesus was on the Sermon on the Mount, after he had given that message and he continued on, there was another mountain they went up to. It's called the Mount of Transfiguration. And this time he just took Peter, James, and John with him. And while he was up there, he was transformed in front of them. They got to see a glimpse of his glory. Meanwhile, down below the hill, the other disciples were there and they were confronted with a father and a son who was demon possessed. And the disciples had done their best to try to assist the father, but they were unsuccessful. Jesus comes back down and he is also confronted with the demon possessed boy and he delivers him. And after that, the disciples took Jesus aside and they said, Lord, why could we not cast the demon out of that boy? And Jesus said to them, this kind only goes out with prayer and fasting. There's something about praying. There is such power over the adversary, power to overcome obstacles, the power of prayer. And I think sometimes as a church, we don't realize how powerful prayer is. What a weapon it is, this power of prayer. When the Apostle Paul was encouraging the church in Ephesus to put on the whole armor of God when they encountered spiritual warfare there in Ephesians chapter 6, he added that it was important to pray. He said, praying always with all prayer and supplication in the Spirit and being watchful to this end with all perseverance and supplication for all the saints. Paul attached, after you got all the armor on, that's great, you need to pray. Prayer is absolutely important. If we only knew the power we have in prayer. There was a man by the name of E.M. Bounds who wrote, if you've ever read, volumes on prayer. And I mean, it's like that thick. And I remember getting hold of E.M. Bounds' book and beginning to read. And I thought to myself, I wonder if I've ever prayed, like ever. This thing was, and I have, but it was just so extensive. But this is what he said. This is what I got from that volume. Satan trembles when he sees the weakest saint upon his knees. There's power in prayer. John says, have confidence when you pray. The Lord isn't reluctant.

0: reluctant to answer you. Is there anything you're praying about right now that you haven't heard an answer yet? Don't stop praying. Continue to intercede. Continue to pray. You have a loved one who's far from the Lord? Don't stop praying for them. Continue to intercede. Continue to seek the Lord. Cry out to God. Maybe you're like Elijah. He's on the mountain and he's praying for rain. And the first time, nothing. He doesn't see anything, 1 Kings tells us. The second time, nothing. Third time, fourth time, fifth time. Finally, the seventh time, his servant says, I see a cloud the size of a man's fist. And Elijah said, that's it. I mean, what if he would have stopped at prayer 5 or 3 or 6? Persevere. Have confidence when you pray. The Lord hears you. And when you pray, one final thing that I would add, listen, it's like talking to your best friend. Do you know that's like what God wants you to be? Sometimes I run into people that are very timid to pray out loud. I don't pray out loud. Why do you want to pray out loud? I don't know. But you just talk to God. Suddenly, I mean, you don't have to change your voice. You don't have to speak in the old English. Some people, like suddenly they get there, oh, it's time to pray. Let me get my prayer voice on. Thou, O Heavenly Father, thou art the. I'm like, I'm sorry, could you just speak English? Like, he doesn't speak in King James. I mean, he speaks every language. So just talk to him. Just communicate. You can talk to him when you're driving on the way to work. Keep your eyes open. But you can pray on the way to work. Pray everywhere. Pray in your heart. Pray in your mind. I mean, communicate with the Lord. It's like picking up the phone and not hanging it up. What do we know? We know we have the certainty of eternal life. We know that we can have confidence in prayer. There's something else that we know, and that is the third thing here, that we are to have concern for others. Concern for others. We know this. Look at what it says in verse 16. Interesting passage. It says, if anyone sees his brother sinning a sin which does not lead to death, he will ask, and he will give him life for those who commit sin not leading to death. There is sin leading to death. I do not say that he should pray about that. All unrighteousness is sin, and there is sin not leading to death. Rather interesting verse there. So there's sin not leading to death, but there's sin leading to death. You should pray about this one. Don't pray about that one, because that one doesn't lead. But that one does. I'm telling you, there have been many people that have looked at this passage and come up with varying opinions, and primarily because of what John says. A sin not leading to death and a sin leading to death. So which one is it? Among all of the explanations that are available, none seem to answer the question about this verse completely. And I will add that it's worth noting that John doesn't even clarify what he means. He just says it, assuming that everybody reading it knows exactly what he's talking about. Now, obviously, in the context, it has to do with prayer, interceding on behalf of others, and those particularly who were in sin. One opinion is that sin unto death that John speaks of is a terrible sin against God that cannot be forgiven. However, the Bible states that the blood of Jesus can cleanse a man from all sin. So I don't think that that's what it means. Another opinion is that the sin unto death refers to apostasy, or completely turning away from the faith, like somebody deconstructing their faith and just turning away from God altogether. Some also suggest that it refers to physical death. Sin that leads to death, pursuing it will lead to death. You know, think of an example of that would be perhaps in the book of Acts with Ananias and Sapphira. They sinned, and guess what happened? They died, like, immediately. Ananias and then his wife just carried out of the church because they lied. Things have changed somewhat since that time, but that was serious. There was a purity to the church. You thought twice before you joined that church in Jerusalem. We heard somebody just died. For what? They lied. So maybe that's what it's referring to, but there are some, let's say, practically speaking, there are some sins that will lead to immediate death. I've done memorials for people who overdosed on drugs. That sin, that pursuit, immediate physical death. Tragic. A shame. Painful. But here's what we understand ultimately about sin. And you go to other passages. If you face a passage when you're just studying through the Word and people say, well, this is, what do you look at? You look at what you know for sure. You go back to Scripture. And here's what we know for sure from what John just said. You ready? Write this down. This is really good stuff. There are sins that lead to death, and there are sins that don't lead to immediate death. You're like, we just read that. I know, that is what it says. And I'm just reiterating it. But I also know what the Bible says about sin. And that is that the wages of sin is death, physically and spiritually. But the gift of God is eternal life through Jesus Christ, our Lord. What do I do? I want to take a moment to consider, how should I handle a situation, as John points out here, if anyone sees a brother in sin?
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0: We live in an age of instability, political division, economic uncertainty, and cultural confusion. And beneath it all, a growing sense that something deeper is unraveling. People are searching for answers everywhere. Politics, religion, ideology, identity, technology. But beneath all the chaos lies a deeper problem. Our greatest crisis, whether we recognize it or not, is a theological one. What we believe about God shapes everything. And every attempt throughout history to replace his authority has collapsed under the weight of human sin and human limitation. There is only one throne that stands forever. The prophet Isaiah felt that same uncertainty, but everything changed when he saw the Lord high and lifted up. In fact, it reordered his entire understanding of reality. Today, many want a God shaped by public opinion, a God small enough to fit comfortably within our modern culture. But that's not the God who is, and it's not the God we need. Let's turn to Isaiah chapter 6 for more. Throughout church history, the church has always had to be reminded what they believe and why it matters, that culture changes, nations change, and what's true today might not be true tomorrow, except for the infallible Word of God. And the Westminster Confession of Faith is a summary of Christian doctrine informed by the Word of God that allows us to hold fast when everything shifts underneath of us. The one thing that will never shift is God's infallible Word. This morning, we look at the subject of the doctrine of God and read a seminal passage in the Scriptures, Isaiah chapter 6, verses 1 through 7. Written in 8th century BC, King Uzziah, the king of the southern kingdom of Judah, is dead, but the prophet Isaiah looks up and he sees a greater king. Isaiah 6, verses 1 through 7. In the year that King Uzziah died, I saw the Lord sitting on a throne, high and lifted up, and the train of his robe filled the temple. Above him stood the seraphim, each having six wings. With two he covered his face, with two he covered his feet, with two he flew. And one called to another and said, "Holy, holy, holy is the Lord of hosts. The whole earth is full of his glory." And the foundations of the threshold shook at the voice of him who called, and the house was filled with smoke. And I said, "Woe is me, for I am lost, for I am a man of unclean lips, and I dwell in the midst of a people of unclean lips, for my eyes have seen the King, the Lord of hosts." And one of the seraphim flew to me, having in his hand a burning coal that he had taken with tongs from the altar. And he touched my mouth and said, "Behold, this has touched your lips. Your guilt is taken away, and your sin is atoned for." And the grass withers and the flower fades, but the word of our God, it stands forever. Amen. You may be seated. Brothers and sisters, the greatest problem of society, the greatest problem of our nation, is not a political one. It's a theological one. We have a God problem. We have forgotten who we are, and most importantly, we have forgotten who God is. Isaiah needed a vision of God. Not the God that the culture wanted, but the God who is revealed in the Scriptures. And we need a vision of that God as well. 400 years ago, the Westminster Divines wrote this concerning God. Westminster Confession of Faith, chapter 2, section 1. "There is but only one living and true God, who is infinite in being and perfection, a most pure spirit, invisible, without body, parts or passions, immutable, immense, eternal, incomprehensible, almighty, most wise, most holy, most free, most absolute, working all things according to the counsel of his own immutable and most righteous will, for his own glory, most loving, gracious, merciful, long-suffering, abundant in goodness and truth, forgiving iniquity, transgression, and sin, the rewarder of them that diligently seek him, and withal most just and terrible in his judgments, hating all sin, and who will by no means clear the guilty." We need a vision of God, and not the God that the culture wants, not the God of public opinion, but the God who is revealed in the Old and New Testaments. Let's study Isaiah chapter 6 briefly together. this morning. The first thing I want to point out concerning this God, the God of the Scriptures, is that He is unrivaled. He is the unrivaled God. In verse 1, we read a statement that might seem like a throwaway statement. In the year that King Uzziah died. But that is foundational to understanding the context and the magnitude of what was happening. It was in this year that Isaiah looked up and saw God on the throne. Well, it begs the question, what's so significant about King Uzziah? King Uzziah, we read about in 2 Chronicles chapter 26. He was the king of the southern kingdom, the kingdom of Judah. He ascended to the throne at the age of 16, and he reigned and ruled for 52 years. It was known as the Golden Era. In 52 years, there was economic, political, and military prosperity unlike the kingdom of Judah had ever seen. And it was in that year, the year that the great king died, a year of cultural chaos, a year of confusion, a year where the southern kingdom of Judah was wondering, where do we find our hope? And who will be the next king? And it was in that year when Isaiah's world was turned upside down through the death of Uzziah that he looks up and he sees a greater throne and he sees a greater king and he sees one that is unrivaled. He looks up, and although Uzziah's throne is empty, the Lord is on the throne of thrones. He's on the only throne that matters. In verse 1, we see the Lord sitting on a throne not built by human hands, but an eternal throne. And not in a temple here on earth. We are talking about the temple that will be forever and the throne of God, and upon it sits the Lord. The idea of the throne being high and lifted up was a reminder to Isaiah that this Lord that you see on the throne, God Himself, is unrivaled, that He is Lord and He is sovereign over every power on heaven and on earth. And it says that He alone has divine authority throughout the world. It says in the end of verse 1, that He has a train that fills the temple. Try to picture that. In fact, you can't, because the infinite can't grasp the finite. If this is the heavenly temple, it means that He is not only eternal, but that His train, which represents His reign and rule, has no beginning and it has no end. That it stretches throughout the heavenly temple. It was interesting, Erwin Lutzer, who's been at this church many times, says that all throughout history, men have tried to rival God, that kings and emperors and leaders, philosophers, have all tried to rival and replace God, but it is impossible. And in fact, he identifies three men that he calls the grave diggers of society: Marx, Darwin, and Freud, all with their man-made attempts to usurp the authority and the sovereignty of God. And instead of usurping the authority of God, they have led Western civilization into great moral and cultural chaos. But make no mistake about it, no matter how great the leader, no matter how great the kingdom, no matter how great the empire, they all pale in comparison to the Lord who sits upon the throne.
1: America's founding story is more than history. It is a story of faith. 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And for a gift of $1,000 or more, in addition to the Under the Liberty Tree and your challenge coin, you'll receive a commemorative plaque featuring a historic block of wood cut from the last remaining Liberty Tree, Partner with us today and help us keep our Christian heritage alive.
2: It's time to get together under the Liberty Tree and say, "In God we trust." Amen.
0: We see what happens when humanity is confronted with the glory of God. In verse 5, Isaiah says, "Woe is me, I am a man that is lost, a man of unclean lips, dwelling in the midst of the people of unclean lips." You see, when we encounter the God, not the God of culture, but the God of the Bible, we are undone. Isaiah doesn't offer an excuse. He doesn't even plead for mercy, because when he encounters the God of the Bible, he understands that he has no excuse and he has no grounds for mercy. He simply announces and declares, "Woe is me." He doesn't pass the blame. He doesn't blame his spouse or his children. He doesn't blame the culture. He says, "In light of the holiness and the glory of God, I am the one to blame. I am the chief sinner. Woe not to them." But Isaiah says, "Woe to me." And the only reason that Isaiah could experience the mercy of God is the only reason that you and I could experience the mercy of God, because the woe, that holy condemnation, the justice and wrath fell upon Jesus Christ on the cross, so that by faith alone in Jesus Christ, you and I would never experience the justice and wrath of God. And maybe you're here this morning and you're feeling the weight of the world on your shoulders, that you're living in a state of confusion and you need a vision of hope. By no means will you buy the lie that the world has something to offer in your helpless and hopeless estate. The one thing you need is the one thing Isaiah needed. He needed a vision of God. And the one thing you need is not the God of public opinion or cultural accommodation. You need the God who is. The God of Abraham, Isaac, and Jacob. The God who offers both mercy and justice through the finished work of Jesus Christ. And if you are here today and you are hopeless and weary, burdened by this world and burdened by your life, this God offers himself freely to you through the blood and mercy of Jesus Christ. And so I plead with you, would you come, repent of your sins, believe on the Lord Jesus Christ, and you will be saved. God's justice fell upon him so that the mercy and grace of God will forever fall upon you. Recently, I had the privilege to witness and to minister to a woman who is dying in hospice. She is a Jewish woman who grew up learning the Hebrew scriptures, and she wanted me to read the scriptures to her. And every time I would read the scripture and I would talk about how Jesus fulfilled the scripture, she would simply cry out, "God, have mercy on my soul." And about the third or fourth time of her crying out to have mercy on her soul, I said to her, "There's only one way that God will have mercy on your soul. If you confess with your mouth that Jesus is Lord, and you believe it in your heart that God raised him from the dead, you will be saved. And only through the atoning work of Jesus Christ will God have mercy on your soul." And right there, right then, she prayed to receive Jesus Christ as her Lord and Savior. But I'm here this morning to tell you that there's only one way that God will have mercy on your soul. And it is only through the atoning blood of Jesus Christ, believing that there is no escape and there is no refuge found from God. There is only refuge found in God. And no refuge found in the God of public opinion. No refuge found in the God of our culture. But only the God as he's revealed in the scriptures. Would you come and believe? Embrace this God. Embrace this God who put on flesh and dwelt among us in the person of Jesus Christ and be saved.
3: 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Politics and government is a mission field, and the Center for Christian Statesmanship is active in the heart of Washington, D.C. 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Every dollar doubled. Will you make a gift on behalf of the next generation and help us pass on the faith? Your gift equips leaders, preserves our Christian heritage, defends biblical truth, and proclaims the gospel through impactful content like this. 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
2: So many pastors and so many Christians hide from the public square. Many pastors won't preach on texts that talk about issues that are tearing the culture apart, and yet they're in the Bible.
4: I think that point about pastors is a very good one because just to use a quick contrast, the Muhlenberg brothers were both pastors in the Lutheran tradition, and in the case of the younger one, Peter John Gabriel Muhlenberg, who was a pastor in Woodstock, Virginia, he famously, came up to preach one day in early 1776, and he was dressed, in the clerical robe of the day. The black robe, that's why the preachers were sometimes called the black robed regiment. There really wasn't a black robed regiment, but they were so active in saying, hey, our God-given rights are being trampled on. So anyway, Peter John Gabriel, Muhlenberg preaches from Ecclesiastes 3. There's a time and a place for everything under the sun.
2: Time for war and a time for peace.
4: Yes, and he literally takes off his robe and shows that he's dressed like a military man, and he recruits the men of the church to engage in service to defend their own homeland, and they did. And in fact, if anybody's ever seen Mel Gibson's movie The Patriot, that scene is reenacted. Well, now meanwhile, Peter John Gabriel Muhlenberg had another brother named Frederick Augustus, and he was a pastor in the New York City area. And he wrote a letter, kind of basically condemning his younger brother. Why are you doing this? Pastors shouldn't get involved in politics. Well, when the British came to New York City and they invaded the city and so forth, and they took over a lot of those churches, including his. In some cases, they turned it into a stable.
2: He had a political epiphany.
4: He had a political epiphany after the war. They both became U.S. congressmen. Frederick Augustus Muhlenberg became the first Speaker of the House of Representatives. It is his signature that's on the First Amendment, along with John Adams, who was the president of the Senate.
2: Every pastor in America needs to realize their freedom to preach in the pulpit,
4: that's right,
2: to go out in the street and preach, that comes from the First Amendment, was signed into law by a minister who stepped into the public square, Reverend Muhlenberg.
4: Calvin Coolidge said, if good men don't hold office, bad men will. Somebody is going to be there in the political square.
2: Yeah.
4: If God, in some cases, calls a minister to fill that role, great. If that person especially is going to be salt and light in that position, yes, that they may hold.
2: That's why I love that Edmund Burke quote, all that is necessary for evil to triumph is for good men to do nothing. We need to step into the breach to be salt, which preserves and stops decay. We need to be light. You think of the image of light. You walk into a darkest room, and the smallest light begins to dispel darkness.
4: Mm, that's right.
2: So this is a great opportunity for pastors in this anniversary year to say, why am I not talking about the freedoms that God has given us? Think of these biblical truths. On the Liberty Bell,
5: that was made for the Jubilee year of William Penn's Charter of Privileges that gave liberty, proclaimed liberty throughout the land to all the inhabitants thereof. Leviticus 25, verse 10 has the Bible reference on it. We think of other verses. Where the Spirit of the Lord is, there is liberty. The Son shall set you free, and you shall be free indeed. Stand fast, therefore, in the liberty with which Christ has made you free. Gracious. The Bible is a source of freedom. There's a great quote I read years ago from Horace Greeley. Remember the man who said, "Go west, young man, go west"? Yeah. He was a newspaper man. But he also said this: it is morally and politically impossible to enslave a Bible-reading public. Why? Because the Bible teaches you about freedom. Yeah. Remember the Exodus. The slaves are rescued. But that freedom is not to do whatever you want. They're led in freedom to Mount Sinai, where that's the right. Ten Commandments are given. Liberty and law is the great contribution of the Puritan tradition.
4: That's right.
5: When we throw away the moral law of God, what the Declaration of Independence says, we're endowed by our Creator certain inalienable rights, and He is the God of not only nature's law, but He has His own law, the law of God. That's what Washington said in his inaugural address, that said this is the eternal law of right and wrong given to us.
4: So ultimately what we need, as D. James Kennedy, the founder, ultimate founder of this ministry, said, America needs a third great awakening. We need Christians to be revived and realize the freedom we have, it is a precious gift from God. This self-rule under God that men like Samuel Adams and before them the Pilgrims and the Puritans and so forth, that they gave us, that is a gift, and it needs to be cherished for the next generation and for our posterity, as the Constitution puts it.
5: We are part of that call, the long line of Christian leaders that say the government does not give us our rights. We are under God, and that when we honor Him, we become the freest of all people. When we dishonor Him, we become slaves to sin. We become slaves to danger of all kinds, and we'll lose this great miracle in Philadelphia of national liberty. It's time to get together under the Liberty Tree and say, "In God we trust."
4: Amen.
0: Here at Coral Ridge Ministries, we exist because of the faithful support of our ministry partners from across the nation. Let's just take a moment to hear from some of them. Everett of Savannah, Georgia says, "I share your resources with my church members. I'll be starting a small group Bible study using the Politics and the Kingdom of God book. I'm glad you speak to the importance of not separating our religion from our politics." Thank you so much, Everett. As you know, the Bible speaks to all of life, including politics. Keep up the great work. So glad you're using that new resource, Politics and the Kingdom of God. Another viewer says this, Terry of Big Bear Lake, California. "Keep fighting the good fight and standing against places like the SPLC. The enemy never sleeps." Well, rest assured, here at Coral Ridge Ministries, we will not back down. We will continue to fight the good fight by the grace of God and for the glory of His kingdom. Okay, time for one more. Cheryl of Pompano Beach, Florida says, "I watch your show on Saturdays on TV and also have the app. I so appreciate you." Thank you, Cheryl. And that's a great reminder for all of our viewers that you can find this episode and so much more on our streaming platform, watch.crm.tv. We are so grateful for our ministry partners, and we consider it a privilege to partner together as we contend for the faith and proclaim hope to the nation. Maybe you're living in that King Uzziah died season. Maybe you're living in that season of hopelessness, and you need to be reminded that the same God that was sovereign and on His throne in the days of Isaiah is still on His throne today. Remember what Isaiah did. He looked up and he saw God seated on His throne, and it restored his life. It restored his hope. We need to, instead of looking in and down, we need to look out and up. We need to be reminded that God is on the throne of thrones. He's making all things new. So in your moments of uncertainty, in your moments of instability, in your moments of doubt, look up to God and be reminded that He is sovereign and reigning forever and ever. Maybe you're listening and watching this episode today, and you've never encountered God. Well, here's the good news. We can have a relationship with this holy God because of His Son, Jesus Christ. You see, the Bible says that we're unholy and God is holy, and that creates a separation between us and God. But Jesus Christ came and lived the life we could never live. He died on the cross for our sins, and he rose victoriously from the grave. And he offers forgiveness, and he offers healing and full acceptance by God the Father. If you simply put your faith and trust in him, you can be reconciled with the holy God of heaven and earth through a relationship with Jesus Christ, his only begotten Son. I'm going to give you an opportunity in a moment to close your eyes and bow your head wherever you're at. And regardless of who you are, regardless of what you have done, you can invite Jesus Christ into your life and enter into a relationship with him and experience life to the full, both now and forevermore. Would you do that with me right now? Let's go to the Lord in prayer. God, I know that I'm in need of a Savior. I'm a sinner in need of grace. I recognize that, God, you are holy, and I am not. But you've provided a way through your Son, Jesus Christ, that through faith in him and in him alone, I can be saved. I can be a new creation. So, Lord, in the midst of an unstable, uncertain, dark, and dying world, I place my faith and trust in you and in your Son, Jesus Christ. I acknowledge Jesus as Lord. I receive him as Savior. And I accept the free gift of eternal life, not because of anything I've done, but because of everything your Son, Jesus Christ, has done for me. This day forward, I am a child of God because of the grace of God and the work of his Son, Jesus Christ. And we pray this in his name. Amen. If you prayed that prayer, I want to be the first to welcome you to the family of God. But would you do me a favor? Would you let us know by sending us a message and then allow us to help you find a local church, get plugged into community, and begin this relationship with God through Jesus Christ as you grow in your new relationship with him. Thank you so much for watching this episode today. And remember this, culture may change, but Christ remains the same.
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3: Hello, and thank you for watching His Channel. With an international update, I'm Brian Perez. A major government-backed review has urged police forces across England and Wales to abandon woke culture wars and refocus on catching criminals. The wide-ranging assessment of policing concluded that senior officers must remain resolute in refusing to take sides and instead concentrate on the prevention, detection, and prosecution of crime. The report is one of the most comprehensive reviews of British policing in recent years. It also accused police leaders of preferring certain groups amid ongoing debate over allegations of two-tier policing. It called for a fundamental reset of policing after identifying poor leadership, cronyism, corruption, and inadequate support for frontline officers. Lord Blunkett, the former Labour Home Secretary who co-led the review alongside former Conservative policing minister Lord Herbert, said there was no room for culture wars or woke culture in policing, adding, "It isn't the job of police in our country to take sides of any sort. It's the job of the police to deliver." The review was commissioned by the College of Policing with the backing of the Home Office. Britain unveiled sanctions against seven Russian scientists and two research labs said to have helped develop chemical weapons used in two attacks. The sanctions target those involved in developing the Novichok nerve agent used in a 2018 attack on a former Russian spy hiding in England, and a chemical believed to have fatally poisoned Russian opposition activist Alexei Navalny in Siberia in 2024. The institutions hit were a Russian state scientific research institute and the country's Scientific Research and Testing Institute for Military Medicine. The individuals who were sanctioned included directors and technical specialists at the two institutes, according to the Foreign Ministry. The Foreign Office said Britain has now sanctioned over 3,400 individuals and organizations amid Moscow's war in Ukraine. Chinese banks and tech companies led the world in applications for financial technology patents over the last decade, surpassing the U.S. in a field that supports a wide range of financial services, from lending and asset management to cryptocurrencies. Nikkei examined fintech-related patent filings in 118 countries and regions in the 10 years through 2025, working with Tokyo-based research firm Patent Results. The total tally reached roughly 120,000, nearly triple the number in the preceding decade. China accounted for 38% of the total, followed by the U.S. at 17%, South Korea at 9%, and Japan at 8%. China's filing swelled tenfold from the previous decade, when it had ranked third behind the U.S. and South Korea. And Peruvian lawmaker Roberto Sanchez has filed a petition to contest the presidential runoff after narrowly losing the election to the conservative candidate Keiko Fujimori, daughter of former Peruvian President Alberto Fujimori. The final tally left Fujimori with 50.1% of the vote to Sanchez's 49.9%, fewer than 50,000 votes divided the two candidates once all ballots had been counted. Sanchez said on X that he submitted a petition to the Inter-American Commission on Human Rights. Fujimori's victory aligns with a broader pattern of conservative electoral victories across Latin America in recent years. In 2023, voters in Argentina elected Javier Milei Chile elected Jose Antonio Kast in 2025. Ecuadorian President Daniel Noboa was reelected in April on an anti-crime agenda. Bolivia and Colombia have also gone conservative. With an international update on His Channel, I'm Brian Perez. Thanks for watching.
4: We invite you now to join with us for the Word for Today, originating from Calvary Chapel in Costa Mesa, California, with Pastor Chuck Smith. 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
5: Oh, let the Son of God enfold you with His Spirit and His love. Let Him fill.
4: The Bible speaks of the blessings that come to the person who will delight himself in God's Word. 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It means we joyfully live our lives according to what we have learned. 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
6: This morning we'd like to draw our attention to 2 Samuel chapter 15, verse 21. 2 Samuel 15, 21. Absalom, the son of David, has been slowly, subtly, deliberately stealing the hearts of the people away from his father. He's been standing at the gate of Jerusalem, and when people come to receive judgment, he would say to them, "Oh, what a shame that my father is such a busy man. He's too busy to take time with you. Oh, if I were only the king, I would be glad to, you know, spend a lot of time with you. But if you want to submit to me the matters of judgment, I'll be glad to judge for you. But my dad's just too busy to really meet people, you know, that affairs of the kingdom are just so great." And slowly he stole the hearts of the people. He was a very handsome man. He was very charming. And when he felt that he had enough strength, he went down to the city of Hebron and there surrounded himself with a group of loyal followers, and they proclaimed Absalom as king over Israel. He gathered together an army, and they had begun to march from Hebron to take the city of Jerusalem. When David the king heard that Absalom was coming, rather than making the city of Jerusalem a place of devastation and bloodshed, David decided to retreat and to leave it as an open city so that Absalom could come in without any battle. A few loyal friends followed with David as they passed through the Kidron Valley, and David began to weep as he climbed up the side of the Mount of Olives, and those that were with him wept as they left Jerusalem, looking back and seeing the city. Remembering the glory days, they wept. David noticed that there was a stranger that had joined the company that was leaving with him. He was not really a Jew. He was a Philistine by nationality. He was from the city of Gath, called a Gittite. And David said to him, "You've only been here for a day. You really shouldn't go with me. My future is so uncertain. I don't even know what's going to happen to me at this point. You might be better off to just go in and pledge your loyalty to the new king because of the uncertainty of my own destiny and future." It was at this point that he responded in verse 21. And Ittai answered the king and said, "As Jehovah lives, and as my lord the king lives, surely in what place my lord the king shall be, whether in death or life, even there also will thy servant be." Here he made a commitment to David, total. "David, wherever you are, there's where I want to be. In life or in death, I'll follow you all the way. I'm with you to death." One of the sad tragedies of our age is the lack of true commitment. Somehow today, people are not willing to make a total commitment to anything. Marriage. We may say for better or for worse, but as soon as things start getting worse, people want to bail out. And so many people bailing out of marriages today, the commitment that they made was not complete. It was not really a total commitment. They were just empty words. It would seem that the most committed people in the world today are the communists, and that's tragic. They're willing to spend long hours promoting their cause. But with Christians, there's a great weakness in the church today because of the weakness of a real commitment to the Lord. People vacillate. Yes, they accept the Lord, but then, you know, they're back and forth, back and forth. They show that there is not a true, deep commitment of their lives to Jesus. It is interesting, this commitment that Ittai made to David. For he had just arrived from Gath. In fact, David said, "You just came yesterday." And yet here he is pledging his loyalty to David. But no sooner had they arrived to pledge loyalty to David than as they come to Jerusalem, they find David packing everything ready to leave. Ready to flee from his son Absalom and the army of Absalom. David's future at this point and the future of David's kingdom was very uncertain. It would seem that David's star was setting and Absalom's star was rising. And many of David's loyal friends at this point were jumping ship and joining together with Absalom. And yet here comes this man Ittai, pledging undying loyalty to David. It's sort of reminiscent of the thief on the cross who, as Jesus was dying beside him, said, "Lord, when you come into your kingdom, would you remember me?" You see, at this point, even the disciples of Jesus had forsaken him and fled. Their hopes of the kingdom were dying with Jesus. Up until this point, they were following him, anticipating the kingdom to be established. And they had that hope burning in their souls until they saw him being nailed to the cross, and then the hope was dashed. And yet, at that very time, here this dying thief, not even a disciple of Jesus, said, "Lord, when you come into your kingdom, would you remember me?" Somehow God's Spirit gave him the faith to realize that even though he was dying, he was yet to come into the kingdom. That somehow beyond death, the kingdom awaited him. Here is this man. David is fleeing. It looks like the hopes of David's kingdom is over, but yet he is pledging undying loyalty. Whether you are, whether in life or death, there I will be. He had no doubt been studying David for a long time. It could be that he was just a little boy when David was in Gath. And David was one of those kind of man's man who inspired hero worship. I mean, he was good looking, he was tough, he was rugged, he was ready for battle anytime. And as a little boy, it could be that Ittai would watch David, watch his men, and he probably tried to emulate the way David walked and the way David carried himself, and was for a long time sort of a hero worshiper. And now he comes with a group of men. He has seen how David has ruled. He has noticed how that he rules with the heart of a shepherd, and the people have been blessed under David's rule. The kingdom has been blessed. And he feels, I want to be ruled by such a man. And he came to David, only to find that David was fleeing. It looked like maybe the kingdom was over. But even yet, there was no turning back from that commitment. David, I'm casting my lot with you. If it means death, then it's death. But David, I've decided that you're going to be my Lord. And he acknowledged himself as the servant of his Lord David. His commitment was made before God as Jehovah lives, the God of David. And as my king, my Lord the King lives, whether in life or death, I want to be with you. This is the kind of commitment that Jesus desires from us today. And Jesus did not lay out any kind of false hopes to man, saying, look, if you follow me, there will be no more problems. Your life will just be one of ease and luxury from now on. The path that I walk is strewn with rose petals. No thorns, you know. It's just going to be so easy if you just will choose to follow me. He did not offer an cheap gospel. He did not offer an easy path. He said, fellas, it's going to be tough. He said unto his disciples that following him was going to bring a real division between them and the world. If the world hated me, it's going to hate you. You're not of the world. It's going to cost to follow me. It may cost you your family. It may cost the understanding of you. They won't understand your commitment. They won't understand your love for me. When a young man came to Jesus and said, Lord, I will follow you wherever you go, Jesus said, think again. Don't make that kind of a rash commitment. Think about it. The foxes have their holes. The birds of the air have their nests. But the Son of Man doesn't have anywhere to lay his head. It's going to be tough. They're going to put you in prison. They're going to haul you before the judges. And some of you will even be killed. Following me is not going to be an easy path. It's going to take real commitment to stick on that path.

being so ego-centered. Man is so interested in himself, the self-life. Look at all of the magazine articles today. How to be a more beautiful you. How to be a thinner you. How to be a, you know, it's all self-centered, self-glory and all. And that's the whole theme of the world. The self-esteem. Unfortunately, it's put on clerical robes and invaded the church. The gospel of self-esteem. You are wonderful. How far that is from what the Word of God teaches. Jesus said, if you want to come after me, you've got to deny self. You've got to take up the cross and follow me. Who, though he was with God and thought it not something to be grasped to be equal with God, emptied himself that he might become as a man, as a servant, obedient unto death, even the death of the cross.

The Lord's not calling you to be a superstar, to bask in the glamour of the world, to ride around in Rolls Royces, to live in million-dollar houses, and to sell your own brand of cosmetics. He's calling you to a life of commitment, self-sacrifice, denying of self, to take up his cross. And rather than leading you to some palatial mansion, it could lead you to a hut in Arianjaya, sharing the gospel of Jesus Christ with the primitive people there. But I'll tell you what, it will bring you such satisfaction and such joy and such fulfillment that you won't give it a second thought. I'll never forget standing on the porch of that missionary's house in the deep jungles of Arianjaya, hundreds of miles from the nearest town, looking down over the row of thatched hutches, houses, little round rooms, seeing all the dark-skinned people with nothing but loincloths. One fellow had a t-shirt, said, "God isn't through with me yet." And he looked at me, his face beaming, his handsome face beaming. He said, tell me. That serving God isn't the greatest thing in the world. Look where I get to live. Look at the beauty of the jungles. Look at that stream, the clear, pure water. Look at those blue skies. What a great place to raise my children. He didn't look upon it as a place of sacrifice or, "Oh, I've given up so much to follow the Lord." There was such a contentment, such a peace, such a glow in his eye. Or with this other young fellow, PhD, who was sharing with me his thrill of walking along a stretch of beach 19 miles.

0: miles to get from his village to where he had to go to buy supplies. And he said, I was walking along the beach looking at the beautiful surf and just had my little walk-a-thon and I was listening to the praise music, Maranatha praise music. He said, I was just saying, Lord, you're so good. Look at this beautiful beach. Look at the great surf. I don't have to fight 100 guys to catch a wave, you know. Just, wow, all to myself out here, you know. And he said he saw a group of natives coming towards him, and he was sort of disappointed that he even saw a group of natives because he was just enjoying being alone with the Lord, walking the 19 miles along the beach to get some supplies for the house. Commitment to Jesus Christ may not lead to a life of luxury and ease, or glory as far as the world is concerned. Either of these young men could be settled very easily in some major company, and they are executive status kind of fellows. They have that kind of capacity and abilities. They're brilliant young men. And yet they've chosen to follow Jesus Christ, even if it means living in primitive conditions in Arianjaya. But oh, the peace, oh, the contentment, and oh, the joy that radiates from their lives. David was not making any kind of enticing offers to Ittai. He wasn't saying, look, all we're going to do is withdraw, but then we're going to attack and we're going to wipe them out. And boy, when we do, I'll make you one of my chief generals, you know. And David said, hey, man, you better think about going along with me because we don't know what's going to happen to us. This could be it. Your commitment could be costly, man. He says, I don't care what the cost, David. I want to be with you, whether in life or death. That kind of love and that kind of commitment. Lord, I want to be with you. I don't care what the cost. Life or death, Lord, it doesn't matter. I want to be with you. Wherever you are, Lord, that's where I want to be. You see, this fellow figured that the worst thing that David had to offer was better than the best that Absalom had to offer. May not be easy. It may lead through some rainy, deep valleys. There may be some real hard places. But he's there. And his presence is strength and comfort and encouragement. It is worthy to note that those that cast their lot with Absalom had a great party. They had a great time. They came to Jerusalem. They began to loot the city, rape the women. It was party time. They were living it up for a few days. But before long, many of those that had made the switch from David to Absalom realized the folly of their choice. Ahithophel, David's friend and counselor, who had joined with Absalom, saw that Absalom was a headstrong young man. He was making wrong choices. And Ahithophel suddenly realized, hey, I was a fool to follow this guy. And he committed suicide. He saw the folly of rebelling against the kingdom of David. Even those who see the folly of rebelling against the kingdom of God, you can see the handwriting on the wall. The world is leading you quickly into the pit. The kingdoms of this world are fast falling, and they shall become the kingdom of our Lord and of his Christ. Oh, you may have a few days of riotous living and pleasure as you live after the flesh. But you must realize that the end of that path is death. And soon those who followed with Absalom went out to battle with Absalom, and they were slain before the forces of David, and the rebellion was put down, and David again sat upon the throne and ruled. Though he was exiled for a time from the kingdom, he came back and ruled and reigned. And though our Lord has been exiled for a time, believe me, he's coming back and he's going to rule and he's going to reign. And those that have chosen to be with him during his humiliation will also share with him in his glory when he comes and establishes the kingdom of God upon the earth. The pleasures of sin are always limited to a short season. But the life with Christ is forever. Shall we pray? Father, we thank you for the example of commitment, even of this man who was a stranger, an alien. And we realize, Lord, how we were one time strangers and aliens as we lived in this world, alienated from the life of God. But how thankful that we are, Lord, that you called us and that you chose us and ordained that we should be your disciples, and that you brought us to that place, Lord, of commitment, where we said, Lord, I'm yours. I'm going to be with you in life and death. Lord, you're it. Lord, I pray for those today who have been vacillating in their relationship. I pray, Father, that your Spirit might guide them to a true, full commitment today. In Jesus' name, amen. Shall we stand? Maybe today God's Spirit has spoken to your heart about your relationship and your commitment to Jesus Christ, and you realize that you've fallen short. It hasn't been a total commitment. Maybe a convenience commitment. But you realize, hey, there's no future with sin, with rebelling against God. The only future lies in commitment to Jesus Christ. I want to spend my future with him. I'd encourage you to go back to the prayer room and make that commitment today. You'll never be sorry. It'll bring you into a life that is rich and full, a life of fellowship and oneness with God. The Lord bless thee,
1: and keep. The word for today and the ministry here at Calvary Chapel exists to strengthen you in your Christian walk.
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6: When anyone, anywhere, responds to this knowledge by having a desire to know this God, God will move heaven and earth to get the message to you.
5: And now, the continuation of Hal Lindsey's Bible study, the Book of Revelation.
6: Blessed be Abraham, whose God is the owner of heaven and earth. Well, God did that to remind Abraham that God was the one who gave him the victory and that he was the possessor of heaven and earth. And so when the kings of Sodom and Gomorrah offered to give him tithes, or not tithes, but give him vast treasures that had been retaken, that had come from those cities, he said, I will not even take a shoelace from you, lest you say that I have made Abraham great. For I have lifted up my hand to the Most High God, the possessor of heaven and earth. And so that was our first acquaintance with this place that became known as Jerusalem. And then 1,000 years after that, one of the descendants of Abraham, named David, King David, captured that city, which was under the Jebusites at that time, and he established the capital of Israel there. And God had told David that was the place where he wanted him to build a temple to him. And so David conquered it. He set aside great treasures to build the temple. And because David was such a man of war, he said, your son, who is will be a man of peace, Solomon, will build it for me. Well, then a great temple was built there. And yet, Jerusalem means actually the city of peace. And yet it has not known very little peace. And we see how it's changed hands over and over again. How that the Assyrians tried to take it when they destroyed the northern kingdom of Israel. And God miraculously delivered them. But because Judah, Levi, and Benjamin, that were the southern tribe known as the kingdom of Judah, failed to follow God, he sent Nebuchadnezzar and the Neo-Babylonian Empire, and they destroyed Jerusalem for the first time. They returned. They never really had full possession of Jerusalem after that. And then in 70 AD, Jerusalem was destroyed by the Romans. And in 135 AD, there was a revolt of the surviving Israelites trying to take the city back. They were beaten back. Then there was one power after another that took over the city. Finally, in 635 AD, the Muslims took it over. And the Muslims, wanting to have a place that would be a reason for being greater than Christianity or Judaism, concocted this myth that Muhammad had come there on his winged horse, and there he had ascended to heaven. Well, there's no record of anything like that. That was a myth. But Muslims will die for a myth quicker than they'll die for the truth. And so from 635 AD, they have basically held that, except for a few times during the period of 1100 to 1300 AD, the Muslims took it back, and crusaders would take it, the Muslims would get it back. Finally, in 1300s AD, they took it back, and they kept it until the city was liberated in World War I by General Allenby. And then The state of Israel was miraculously born in 1948, and yet they did not get Jerusalem back. And then, in 1967, the Six-Day War, June 7th, took place. The Six-Day War happened, and one of the great miracles in military history took place. The Israelis beat the combined force elaborately equipped by Russians and the Soviet Union. They beat all of the armies that came against them, and for the first time since Nebuchadnezzar, they took sovereign control of Jerusalem. That was a miracle. And since that time, the Israelites have failed to recognize that God gave them that with a miracle, and they were never to give it back to anyone. But they have caved in to political correctness and the pressure of the nations around the world. They've even talked about giving Jerusalem back. And all of that is the background for what we're about to read here in Revelation chapter 11, verse 1. Then there was given me a measuring rod like a staff, and someone said, "Get up and measure the temple of God and the altar of those who worship in it. But leave out the court which is outside the temple and do not measure it, for it has been given to the nations," literally the Gentiles, "and they will tread underfoot the holy city for 42 months. You know, I've made many, many trips to Israel. I've led 87 tours there, but I've also been there at other times on my own. And these two verses, in my many, many studies done on the book of Revelation, I always wondered, why does he throw that in? What's he talking about, a measuring rod? Who cares? That's, you know, I'm always having these conversations with God. and I was telling the Lord, I just don't understand why you had to throw that in. What's the point? And then I was in Israel doing a bunch of photographs for a book that I was going to write called A Prophetical Walk Through the Holy Land. And while I was up on the Temple Mount, looking at the Dome of the Rock, the famous thing with the golden dome and so forth, I was standing there and I was reading the Bible. And, by the way, I've been arrested 3 times by the Muslims there for having a Bible up there. But, they didn't get me this time. I was reading the Bible and I just happened to open to this, to these verses. And I had just been briefed on Dr. Asher Kaufman's findings. He's a great archaeologist in Israel, archaeological work that he did about where the temple actually had stood. And he had clearly convinced me that the temple was not where the Dome of the Rock is, but was north of it. And he had made it clear that the key to finding exactly where the temple had been built was the Eastern Gate. And of course, there are many photographs of the Eastern Gate. It's that it's a gate that's closed. It's a double arch on the east side of the wall of Jerusalem by the Temple Mount, and it's closed. Well, there's a reason for that too. God predicted that. So I was reading these verses about measuring, and I just heard about the Dome of the Rock not being the right place. And all of a sudden, it was like electricity went through me. The hair on my arm stood up. I don't know what was going on in my head, but I mean, I was like, I'd grabbed hold of a high current volt. because all of a sudden, the Holy Spirit said, now let me show you what this means. Then there was given me a measuring rod like a staff, and someone said, get up and measure the temple of God and the altar and those who worship in it. Then verse 2 is important, extremely important. Leave out the court, which is outside the temple. Now, if you study the structure of the temple, the two that had existed there before, Solomon's temple, and then the one that was rebuilt by those who returned from bondage in Babylon and Persia, the temple has what is called an inner court wall. And there is, in this inner court, only priests can go. And in the inner court, they had the altar of sacrifice on the outside, the great golden laver to wash the priest to wash in. And then they had the temple itself. And then there was another wall within this compound. The men could go to a certain point, but there was another wall that was called the court of the women. And all of this was enclosed in a kind of a wall that was called the inner temple walls. Then there was another great wall outside of that that was called the court of the Gentiles. And so it says that that court had been given to the Gentiles. Don't measure it. And this is what so electrified me. I thought for a minute, now wait a minute. How wide was the inner court wall? So I walked over and I found the east-west center line of the line from the eastern gate that went right through a little cupola that's called the Dome of the Spirits and the Dome of the Tablets. It's in the northwest corner of the Muslim compound. It's called the Temple Compound by the Muslims. Underneath that cupola is a big flat rock that was one of the only two places on that mountain that no man had ever hewn out or smoothed out or anything else. There are two places. There's one rock underneath the Dome of the Rock and the other rock that had never been hewn or touched by man was under this little cupola that was in the northwest corner. And that, by Dr. Kaufman said, that had to be the place where the Ark of the Covenant was put in the Holy of Holies. Because it was right on the center line, east-west, from the eastern gate. And so I had already been over to the eastern gate, and I'm one of the few people that ever got to look under the present eastern gate that's there now. See, that wall was built by Suleiman the Magnificent. They were pretty gaudy with their names. Suleiman the Magnificent rebuilt those walls that are there now on top exactly of the walls that existed before. And each gate that is there is built on the top of the gates that were there back in all of history. So the day before this event, I had already been over and I was able to get a Palestinian guard to let me pull some rocks and things back and look down under the base of the present Eastern Gate. And I saw the top of the gate that had been there in Jesus' time. So I knew that this gate was precisely where the old Eastern Gate was. Now you may be a little bored here, so follow me. Okay? I'm going somewhere with this. So I took a site east-west from the Eastern Gate through that cupola with the rock where it's believed the Ark of the Covenant stood in the Holy of Holies. Getting that dimension from the center line, I measured off how far from the center line the inner court wall would stand. And when I measured it off, I found building the inner court wall, you would still have 26 meters from there to any point of the Dome of the Rock. Now, does that begin to turn on some lights? God said, don't measure. He said, measure the inner court. Don't measure the outer court. Why? It's given the Gentiles. What stands in the court of the Gentiles right now? The Dome of the Rock. And what hit me there right then, I said, thank you, Lord, you always have a reason for what you write. Because then I realized that the Israelites can rebuild their temple with the inner court walls, and there will still be 26 meters before the nearest point of one of the most important Gentile holy places on the Temple Mount. So they both can stand together. You see, if the Israelites had to destroy the Dome of the Rock in order to rebuild their temple, which prophecy says has to be done, it will be rebuilt. If they were to tear that down, we'd have World War III immediately. 1.3 billion Muslims would declare jihad right away. So then I realized the outer court wall wasn't measured by the angels because it's given to the Gentiles and they will tread it down for 42 months. In terms of years, how many years? 3.5 years, isn't it? Okay. Now that will happen. It says it will be tread underfoot by the Gentiles for 42 months. That is the last half of the tribulation. And why will they tread it down for that time? Because at the exact middle of the tribulation, what's going to happen? The Antichrist is going into the Holy of Holies in the Jewish temple and declaring himself to be God. So it will be tread down for 42 months. Now let me fill you in on a few other interesting details. It was during that time that I ran into one of the most interesting Israelis that I will ever meet. His name is Gershom Solomon. And I knew of him, so I sought him out. Gershom Solomon started what is called the Temple Institute. He was a soldier during the Six-Day War. He will tell you that he saw miracle after miracle. And I'm not talking about daydreams or just coincidences. He saw miracles happen on the battlefield that gave them victory that had to be from God. And after the war was over, he was pondering this. And he told me that God spoke to him and said, you are to prepare to rebuild the temple in this generation. And he has been doing that ever since the Six-Day War finished. He has spearheaded the rebuilding of the intricate furniture that God described to Moses that has to be built exactly according to the pattern God gave Moses. And let me tell you something. No artisan, jeweler, or whatever could do this without God inspiring them. He has now built all of the furniture that goes into the temple when it's built, all except the Ark of the Covenant. He says, we're not going to build that because we know God has it hidden and he's going to show it to us. But he has built the golden candelabra, which is amazing. I mean, it's a gigantic thing made of solid gold, and it had to be built of one piece of gold. It couldn't be soldered together or anything else. They had to start with one piece of gold. They had to hammer it out in such a way that the arms of the candelabra all came up, and it was never separated from the original piece of gold. It's something awesome to look at, isn't it, Mike? Boy, I tell you, it gives me goosebumps every time I see it. But anyway, he has done this. And every year, he upsets all the Israelis and the Palestinians and the Muslims and everything else because he leads a parade of people out there with the cornerstone to lay the temple. And he didn't care. He gets thrown in jail or whatever, you know. And they say, don't you know you're going to start World War III? He said, I don't care. He goes out there with it. He says, one of these days, I'm going to lay that cornerstone. But I'll tell you, Jesus said, when you see, this is Matthew 24, verse 15. He's talking about this period of time. He said, when you see the abomination that causes desolation, stand in the holy place. And then he says, let the reader understand. He said, then do not even come down into your house to get your coat. If you're in field, don't return to get your clothes. But flee to the mountains. For then there will be a tribulation such as has not been from the beginning of the world until then, nor ever shall be again. And unless those days were cut short, no one would be left alive. But for the sake of the elect, and I'm sure Gershom Solomon will be one of those. And the Apostle Paul in 2 Thessalonians chapter 2 said there would be two historic signs that would show that Christ was about to come back to the earth. One of those signs would be the man of lawlessness shall take his seat in the temple of God and declare himself to be God. See, that's the abomination that causes desolation. So, it's interesting that God is so precise in his prophecies, isn't he? Isn't he? And I'll just add another little personal experience after. You can imagine how interested the Sharif, Muslim Sharif in charge of the Temple Mount, the Muslim Temple Mount was when I was over there measuring. He thought I was measuring it up to set a bomb off or something. I've gotten real well, or at least I was really well acquainted with him. I was always getting put in jail, and my buddies in the Israeli army would have to get me out. But after this episode, I went over. I was checking Dr. Kaufman's layout of what he had found. He had found a cistern that was underneath where this temple had been, and that was a cistern with water for the sacrifices. And it was right there underneath. And I went over to check out where the northwest corner of the temple wall would have been, the inner court wall. And he said, go over there and you will find it. So I went over there, measured it out, and I found it's not on the present Muslim temple platform. It was off that platform. You had to go over, about 30 meters from the steps at the northwest corner of that platform. I walked over there, and sure enough, there it was in plain view this worn cornerstone. And so I was sitting there and reading the Bible and praising God out loud, and I drew almost absentmindedly drew a crowd of Christian pilgrims over there. And so they asked me, you know, why was I so excited? And I started telling them about that. Well, of course, the sheriff was and the Muslim guards were listening, and they were very upset. The next day I went out there, and they had covered it with about 6 feet of dirt and put a rose garden on top of it. But I got photographs of it before they did that, and exactly had it photographed where it is. Is this interesting? Boy, it is to me. Because I'm telling you, everything, in minute details, God is setting things up for Christ to come back. And before all of this stuff happens, we got to go up with Christ. We're going to be snatched up to meet him in the air, translated from mortal to immortal before any of this takes place. But everything is prepared for it to take place, so I know he must be coming soon. Let's pray. Father, thank you in Jesus' name that we live in such exciting times. I pray that every person who has any doubt about knowing whether Jesus Christ is in his or her life, that person right now will realize that no one can be good enough for God to accept. And that's why Jesus came into this world, became a man, lived the perfect life in our place. In Jesus' name, amen. If you have the guts to be a real revolutionary, come forward right now and accept Jesus Christ as your real revolutionary. And he'll make a revolutionary that will change lives. Thank you so much for standing with me as a watchman on the wall. I pray daily that he will reward your faithfulness and protect and prosper you in these difficult times. Thank you again for being a vital part of my team.
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3: Welcome to Brad Dacus Live. I'm Brad Dacus, president and founder of the Pacific Justice Institute. On today's show, we've got a lot to talk about. We're going to talk about the 4th of July, some exciting observations about that. We're also going to talk about some recent Supreme Court decisions and some other hot topics that I know you're going to definitely want to be aware of. And to help me do that today, we're very blessed to have Wendy Patrick, who is an attorney yourself, with a very, very credible background. You've appeared on other programs, and I'm always glad to have you on our show. So
4: always
3: thank you.
4: A pleasure to be here, Brad. Thank you for having me.
3: So, the 4th of July just happened, and it was exciting. It was a very wonderful, positive time, I think. What stood out to you the most, though, about this 4th of July, about how Americans celebrated freedom this year? It seemed a little different to me.
4: You know, in a word, I would say excitement. There was excitement, you know, even from the left. You almost couldn't prevent being swept up in the over-the-top display of patriotism across the country. And, I mean, let's just narrow that to this weekend. I mean, you talk about, you know, the flyovers and the drones and the fireworks at Mount Rushmore and all the things that went on in the National Mall. I mean, it was really a weekend that made you proud to be an American. But more than that, because it's the 250th anniversary, we started this party on Memorial Day. Do you remember?
3: Yes.
4: So we have just been building up to this crescendo of excitement that took place over the weekend. And remember, we're going to keep going and ride this wave and just enjoy the remembrance and the reminders that we've had on a daily basis of what makes America exceptional. And our president has been really good about talking about that almost nonstop.
3: Yeah, it was very positive. You know, my wife and I, we attended the fireworks display like we were the way we normally do, but there was more enthusiasm, clearly, than in the past. And I think it just goes back to understanding where we've come. Mm-hmm. I mean, from where we've come and how we've endured as a nation, and how we're on the cusp in many ways of continuing the American way, which is of excellence, of freedom, opportunity, holding, not being held back by what we can achieve and accomplish, and at the same time, respecting how important our freedoms and liberties are. Mm-hmm. Now, let me ask you. So recently, we've had some socialists elected to some positions, or at least win their primaries. I mean, they haven't been elected. Well, actually, the mayor of New York.
4: That's right.
3: There have been some that have been elected. But we're talking about people who are going to probably be serving in Congress who are outright socialists, not just Democrat. But, I mean, they're socialists. And they're saying crazy things like, 9/11, well, we sort of had it coming to us. Mm. And, things that are just unbelievable. So do you think that our celebration of our 4th of July 250th anniversary is an interesting affront to that socialist or slash communist element that's trying to pierce its way into one of our major political parties?
4: Yes, that's a great observation, because the Republicans are using that talking point to the full. In fact, they're not saying democratic socialist, as the Democrats are saying. They're saying communist. The president is saying communist. And if truth be told, there are a lot of people who aren't quite sure what the difference is. They understand free stuff. That goes to affordability, which is a bipartisan passion, but it also goes to this idea of complete government control.
3: Right.
4: And they also aren't taking into account, we can't make everything free. A country couldn't possibly keep running if everything was free. And then there are people that are just flat out anti-capitalist, which is another misunderstanding, because there are plenty of Democrats that are capitalists. So this weekend, and as we review the Declaration of Independence, and as you and I are both embodying by the fact that we're wearing purple, right? The mix between red and blue, we look like we're going to the prom. You know, it's a bipartisan passion to be an American. It is completely in contradiction to being a democratic socialist or a communist. And the fact that we do have these successes, sometimes I have to believe it's because they want to embrace the same kind of affordability structure that we all do, but there's a big disagreement as to how do we get there.
3: Yeah, and also the other element of this socialist slash communist agenda, which I've been pretty shocked to hear, but they've been very upfront about it, is basically letting the criminals go. You know, get rid of law enforcement, anti-law enforcement, open the borders, let whoever wants to come in come, criminals, whatever. And this is, I think, a big concern for a lot of Americans. I think it's going to hurt the radical left when moms and dads are saying, well, gee, we see all these criminals, over 400,000 of criminals who cross the border, not just illegals, but illegals who've committed serious crimes, have been caught, apprehended, and deported. It seems that that this 4th of July is also an appreciation for law and order, justice, which also goes against this radical leftist agenda that's being put on by the socialist slash communists.
4: And that's an interesting distinction, because there are plenty of people that would love to have free college, free buses, student loan forgiveness, that also want community safety. They shouldn't have to choose this agenda as a package.
3: Yeah.
4: And plenty of Democrat parents are just, I mean, beside themselves when they're reading about the crime rate in their cities. They don't want their sons and daughters walking to school under these conditions. They don't want them going to a party only to get, you know, swept up in some riot or looting activity. So community safety is a very different agenda item than affordability. But if we have sort of a package deal with some Democrats, and you say the far left, and I think that's accurate, because there are plenty of moderate Democrats who do not agree with open borders, releasing people who've committed serious crimes, but would like, just like the Republicans, things to be more affordable, and would like there to be more opportunity for people to get jobs, keep jobs, have good health care.
3: Mm-hmm.
4: So it's almost like you can't just pick and choose, but the way some of the Democratic Socialists are being marketed are really bad for everyone. They would be the first people to say, wait a minute, I'm not for defunding the police. I am not for having everything free. I'm pro-capitalist. But that's not the title they're running on.
3: Right. And then also with regard to the border, I think it's interesting, because when it came time for the Democrats to be outspoken and say, hey, we need to close the border, they were silent. They were actually even almost supportive of the open border that was taking place during the Biden administration. I was listening. I couldn't hear any response from them saying, oh, this is terrible. So I'm hoping politically that at least those Democrats who are more tactical will say, yeah, that was a mistake. Let's not go down that road again. The American people realize how beneficial it is to have a secured border and not allow criminals to go, to come into our country. It's been interesting to see how that plays out, but there's a clear division politically. Now, when it comes to law enforcement, I have to be honest, I cheer when I see law enforcement arresting people and charging them. We have a great due process system. So if someone is guilty, they're going to, or innocent, they're going to have their day in court. Mm-hmm. It's, you have to, you don't have to just convict someone with just a little bit of evidence. You have to prove beyond a reasonable doubt.
4: That's right.
3: It's a very high standard. So when I see people, when I see law enforcement arresting, I get happy. I'm really happy about that. So over the last 60 days, U.S. Attorney Andrew S. Boultros, He worked to put together a super team of 11 federal law enforcement agencies, which includes ICE, Homeland Security, et cetera. And in just one big operation just recently, I think it was out of Chicago, they charged, they apprehended 305 known fugitives. They've charged 179 defendants criminally. And here's the touching part. They rescued 24 missing children. Oh. And I'm thinking, if you're against law enforcement, you're against ICE, then you're against rescuing these children who are being horrifically abused and taken advantage of. And hats off to law enforcement. We need to salute that. I understand something happened in Newport Beach recently, too.
4: Well, over the weekend, and this is actually to your point, as you know, the good and the bad with law enforcement, there's this public narrative of what ICE agents do. They don't kidnap people off the street. They enforce the law. But what happened in, for example, Newport Beach over the weekend, you had over 400 arrests. You had like 17 different agencies have to converge on the scene because of what they call a TikTok takeover. Does that sound familiar? We've been hearing these takeovers, this language, these social media organized events of just chaos happening across the country. And when you think about on July 4, of all days when the theme has really been to celebrate being an American, enjoy time with your family, maybe even get off of work early, to have this absolutely ruined by violence, looting, explosions, blocking streets, preventing emergency vehicles from reaching the situation, and then basically saying, you know, 911 isn't really going to be available to the rest of Newport Beach because we are all tied up with this unruly mob that all converged simultaneously. That's the difficult thing with social media. That's the challenge of having a way to organize chaos so fast, so quickly. And there's a lot of people that say, look, these are not Newport Beach residents. And I would say the same thing no matter what city this happens in. There are a lot of times people come from outside, and so they're not trashing their own backyards.
3: Right.
4: And I hate to say you don't want to be a buzzkill, but it's important to know that national holidays and celebrations like this sadly often end up with the kind of rioting we saw this 4th of July in such a nice area, Newport Beach.
3: Yeah, it's very nice. Wonderful place, beautiful place. And to have these thugs come in from, I don't know where, L.A., Santa Ana, I don't know where they came in from, but they definitely were not from Newport Beach. And that was very clear. And they, I'm really glad to see, though, that unlike Los Angeles, where they say, oh, you know, stand down, you know, let the rioters do their thing. You know, this is their free speech to riot and put things on fire and shoot bullets or whatever. You know, L.A., Orange County's different, and Newport Beach is in Orange County, for those who may not be aware. And law enforcement there says, no, we're not putting up with this. You do this kind of stuff, we're going to arrest you, we're going to prosecute you, we're going to put you behind bars. Mm-hmm. And I'm really glad that they arrested not just one or two, that they arrested, was it over 400?
4: That was the number that I read. And, you know,
3: awesome. Praise God.
4: Yeah, praise God. And you think, you know, whether an arrest means spending any significant time behind bars or whether it simply means being detained or whatever it is in between, you know, you have to appreciate the fact that one of the goals of laws is deterrence. We don't want people to think this looks like fun. Nobody wants to spend the night in jail. And so this is the type of reporting that, you know, would like to see more of. And I will point out, not only is it true that different cities have different ideas about law enforcement, but it's also true statistically that in those cities that basically say, hey, it's a free-for-all, and that includes looting, you know, that's where people are going to be drawn. It's almost like criminal tourism. If you know there's a city where you can loot without consequences, where you can block traffic in the street without consequences, why wouldn't you go there? You know, and the worst part is if it's tied to a riot or a protest, somebody might actually pay to bus you there. You know, and this leads
3: to... Oh, it's happening.
4: You and I have talked about this before. The same people are at different rallies, and you interview them, they're not 100% sure what they're even protesting.
3: They're getting paid, and Soros, many people think Soros is behind this. I understand there's investigations taking place to really dig deep and find out where this is coming from, who's organizing it, because it's criminal to not just be there and engage in criminal activity, but also to be funding it and conspiring to have that activity take place. So what about, let me ask you this. So many people may say, well, like you say, they're just going to spend a night behind bars. But if you have a group coming together and elements of that group engage in criminal activity, setting things on cars on fire, whatever, violence. And people in that group stay together in that group while this violence and things are taking place by members of that group. The fact that Joe here didn't actually throw the cocktail bomb or whatever, but was a part of that, he could be prosecuted. Joe could be prosecuted with not just whatever disturbing the peace, but he can be prosecuted as a linkage with that crime, can't he?
4: That's the beauty of conspiracy as a charge. Conspiracy as a charge requires an agreement to commit a criminal act and then overt acts by one of the members of the conspiracy in pursuit of that goal. And that is why it's a charge that fits large-scale operations in a way that it would be almost impossible, as you mentioned, to be able to say, well, you know, this happened, so we're just going to charge everyone. You can only charge the people that were involved in the original agreement. But with social media organizing, that's not hard to do. You know, back when I started as a prosecutor in the 90s, we had a terrible time trying to prove, you know, who knew what, when, and who actually thought this was going to be the intended result. If everybody's on a group text contributing and talking about their intentions, it's a lot easier to prove. And against, you know, each defendant, his or her own statements are admissible. Gets more complicated after that. But suffice it to say, that's one of the reasons we're able to bring that charge and why you see that charge on so many of these large organized events.
3: Yeah, and it's interesting. So not only are they agreeing with it in the thread or whatever on social media, but they actually show up.
4: Yep.
3: So there they are actually showing up. So I'm just like,

0: kinds of offenses. You know, sometimes we used to say, it's 3 a.m., do you know where your children are? That is still a great question. My parents used to say, show me your friends and I'll show you your future. And I think that's true too. We want to focus on investing on our young people early on in the process to be able to prevent this in the first place.
1: This 4th of July, irrespective of some of these hoodlum acts and stuff, and we're still going to see our nation blossom and shine, because we're going to be enforcing the law. We respect the law. Even that's going to carry through with what these thugs are doing. We're still going to demonstrate we are a nation of laws, and we have blind justice. Everyone is under the law. But on another note, it seems to me like, do you think there's some of our cultural tension today comes from forgetting that we were founded as one nation under God?
0: Absolutely, yes. You know, I love that we talk about that reality that we're one nation funded under God. I have a new sort of technique I came up with. I call it flashcard witnessing, where you take something in common, a bipartisan passion, something everybody loves, and use it as a witnessing tool. You know, people say, oh, why are you talking about Christianity on the 4th of July? It's a history lesson that we are, in fact, a nation founded under God. And the founding fathers did have these strong Christian values. And then that gives you sort of an opening to celebrate together with the explanation and with sometimes illustrating what it really means to be a Christian. So I suppose the flashcard would be, you know, wherever you go, the grocery store, the gym, the swap meet, the beach, you're armed with this passion that we all share as Americans, as an icebreaker, as an opener to talk about faith in a non-intrusive way that everybody's interested in. You know, one of the reasons we talked at the beginning that this weekend was so exciting is when you really review on and reflect on what Americans have, what we have to, you know, at our disposal, being the free country, it is something to celebrate. When you compare and contrast it with conditions all around the world, even among other Western countries, we are still in a place where the American dream is right there for the taking if we understand this.
1: I heard a great sermon this last Sunday. I do a lot of guest preaching, but this was a one time I was just going to church and hearing a great message, which was awesome. And the gentleman who gave the message, Pat, he shared some of the founding fathers and some of the things that they said, like when they said, was asked, I think it was Benjamin Franklin, or, you know, what kind of government do we have? He says, well, you have a republic if you can keep it, I think is what it was. They said things like, you know, we are, a nation that is contingent upon being a moral and religious people, and that only a moral and religious people can this system of government work with.
0: Yeah.
1: Because our system, in order to have freedom and liberty, we have to have individual morality and accountability. And if we have a society where there is no right and wrong, there is no truth, which is what our public schools are pushing, and then we have a society where people just can do basically whatever they can rationalize and or not get caught doing. Mm. And when you have that mindset, you have higher crime, meaning you're going to have higher government controls, less freedom, less liberty. We don't have freedom and liberty to the extent to which we are immoral people, and we are immoral people, a matter of sociology, only to the extent to which we are a religious people, a people of faith, real faith. And I think those are some really important principles that I saw carried through some of the talking points about the July 4th is not just, you know, where we are and where we've come from, but also how we keep it.
0: Yes.
1: Is to continue the value of living our faith and sharing our faith and not allowing institutions like public schools and the media and Hollywood to scrunch and to get rid of those fundamental foundational factors.
0: That's all true, and I'm hoping the pendulum continues to swing in that direction. Yeah, I'm really optimistic about the reality that we saw post Charlie Kirk's assassination. And isn't it a great day to be talking about this? The preliminary hearing for Taylor Robinson, the man accused of shooting him, starts today. And it's one of those instances where, you know, Christianity is not some cult religion nobody wants to know more about. In fact, people normally, if they have a problem, they're more likely to ask for help from their Christian friends then they're non-Christian friends because they're more likely to get help. I mean, we're the ones that are feeding the homeless, cleaning the streets, picking up cans on the beach, all the types of things that illustrate exactly what you said. If you have a higher morality, if you want to help, if you want to be a

0: contributing member of society, you know, a basis in faith is the way to do it. And I love that this weekend, the president himself talked a lot about it. I love the way we talked about Pope Leo's message. I mean, there's so many things that went on this weekend intertwining patriotism and Christianity. And you know, I would even say, you know, a lot of our Jewish friends, they even were talking about why it's so important to have that basis, because it really does pervade every part of your life, including what you don't do, like riot and loot and set off bombs and all the rest of that, but also the honesty and integrity part of it. So it's another opportunity, you know, July 4th Independence, it's another opportunity to talk about the faith-based foundation of that.
1: Yeah, and when you talk about Jewish individuals, I know they've been very challenged in recent years with all the anti-Semitism. Yes. I know we at Pacific Justice Institute, we stepped in and we made a pledge to defend every Jewish student in any public college or university or high school campus, and Christian kids who are being harassed by these mobs, these pro-Hamas PLO Palestinian mobs, and even professors that are harassing students outrageously. You know, I think it's, you know, they realize never again is a goal. It's not necessarily a given.
0: Yes,
1: the Holocaust doesn't make it a given that it will be never again. It has to be a goal and a vision. And sure enough, we as a nation have found ourselves challenged. And yet our Constitution, our freedoms, and our liberties are there to protect against those things and our society becoming that kind of horrific society that we saw in Nazi Germany and other places around the world.
0: Right. And, you know, I'm glad that we talk about that as much as we do in this administration. We talk about values and viewpoints and all the things that are going to keep us going the right direction and ensure we never go back there. And I think sometimes when we toss around words like communism, socialism, people begin to worry, well, what comes with that change in culture? My prediction is we're never going to have to find out. And I think we saw that if you watch sort of all of the red wave, just the way it sort of laid itself out during the 2024 election when President Trump won, we learned a lot more people than we think are on board with safe communities, strong borders, strong leadership, boosting the economy, having the opportunity to make money. I think there's more people on the side of justice than on the side of crime. I just wish social media would be able to help rather than hinder the effort to try to, you know, get rid of some of these TikTok organizing anything. Yeah. You know, that I think is probably going to be the next step. Not just how can you keep bullying out of the social media sphere, but how can you make it, you know, fail to operate as a way the conspiracies can form and execute their plans.
1: Yeah, it's so true. And yet I love also to see along these same lines what some states are doing in an unprecedented way with regards to faith, promoting faith, at least understanding of faith. So in Texas, we at Pacific Justice Institute, I personally testified before their sequel to their State Board of Education. It's called the State Board of Trustees. And supported bringing the Bible in, not in terms of proselytizing. You can't have that in a public school based on the constitutional case law and precedent. But you can't have education and knowledge of biblical principles that, from a literary perspective, from a historical perspective, from a social perspective, that have been interwoven in our culture and in our society. So Texas approved it. They're bringing the Bible in terms of from a literary perspective, from a historical, cultural perspective. I think that's going to have a positive impact. I know it's going to have a positive impact on that generation in Texas. And I believe it's going to be easily with we already have case law where the court has held that the Bible can be used in terms of literature, sociology, understanding our Western
0: world's
1: heritage.
0: World's bestseller.
1: Yeah. So I don't think it's going to be challenged. If it is, they're not going to prevail. And we at Pacific Justice will help to make sure they don't prevail.
0: I am sure of that.
1: Yeah. So, well, folks, when we return, we're going to talk about some of these Supreme Court cases that are going to have a big impact, generally a positive impact, on your and your children's future. When we return, right after this.
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1: Welcome to Brad Dacus Live. Folks, we at Pacific Justice Institute are actively involved across the country, not just talking about freedoms, liberties, but defending your freedoms and liberties on a large scale. We have, right now as we speak, 37 offices coast to coast. We did, from all over the country. We have the largest footprint of its kind of any organization of our kind. We have 147 cases in active litigation. That number is actually higher. I just got an update from our chief counsel this morning on some new hot cases in places like New York and around the country, Michigan and other places, Texas. So if you'd like to keep up with our cases or you'd like to have information about our upcoming big gala with Emily Campagno from Fox News, just go to our website. It's pji.org. That's P for Pacific, J for Justice, I for Institute.org, pji.org. So please get this information. We've got great resources. We can keep you updated on our cases, and we need people to be praying for us in our cases. I don't say that lightly. I don't say it just as a traditional thing to say. I mean it because I believe in the power of prayer. I've seen the power of prayer. So if you're not getting our case updates, just please go to our website, click Stay Up to Date or The Legal Insider. That'll get you that information. And then also, you'll have personalized invitations to certain events and things that we're putting on, Zoom calls. For example, we have a big Zoom call coming up in the very near future talking about the impact of Supreme Court cases, how it's going to play out with some of our specialists. So take advantage of it. Go to pji.org, pji.org. All right. Now we're back again here with Wendy Patrick. Thank you so much for being on the show. And let's talk about some of these big Supreme Court decisions. First off, overall, I was happy. I wasn't totally happy. There was one that I were hoping we'd, well, there a couple that I was hoping would turn out differently. But overall, I was happy. And one of the most important ones in my perspective was actually the one I was watching the most and we participated in was the Little versus Hecox case. This is where you had an Idaho woman's sports situation where Idaho passed a law, partly because our office in Idaho worked with them to put together the statute. And it said, biological boys can't compete in girls' sports. We helped a number of states adopt these, including West Virginia. They were also involved in this case, apparently. They're at sequel before the Supreme Court. And we filed then also a friend of the court brief to support it when the Supreme Court was reviewing it. And the Supreme Court came down in a very positive way. Seems that they upheld the rights of 27 states to pass these kinds of laws. It sounds great, but it didn't go to all 50, though, did it?
0: No, when you talk about cases like this, it also didn't say that the other states couldn't pass laws like that. And, the example of transgender boys playing in girls' sports, this is another example of something that most people aren't comfortable with. I mean, how many Democrats have kids in school? They have daughters that are playing intramural sports. Not only do they not want them in front of biological boys in the locker room, they want them to have those opportunities to get scholarships, to succeed, to compete. They don't want to share a first-place trophy. They want to win it because they're not disadvantaged biologically and physically by a boy who's sometimes twice their size, twice as fast. You know, one thing that when you talk about, you know, what does it say about the other states that don't have these laws yet? I almost say, you know, it's a race to the ballot box sometimes where different groups decide how can we turn a bill into a law quickest because the Supreme Court didn't say the other states can or can't pass similar laws. But, you know, if there were a state that were to be able to say, you know, we want to make sure it's completely commingled, boys and girls competing together, well, you know, that's going to be challenged immediately. And it's going to go back to the Supreme Court because they decided it the first time.
1: Yeah. So I think that's a really good observation. So let's say California, New York, some blue states that really don't care much about protecting females and female sports and their equal opportunity. So ironic, by the way, because that was their language, you know, back in the 70s, the blue states. But so let's say that they don't change their ways and girls are either harmed because they allow a biological boy to compete in girls' sports, or the girl doesn't make the female basketball team because a biological boy took that slot. It seems to me that this decision, though it's not binding and mandatory for all 50 states, it does open the door because here we had the majority of the Supreme Court rule number one, that Title IX was passed and to be interpreted to protect girls and girls' sports. That's federal law.
0: Right.
1: And the Equal Protection Clause of the 14th Amendment. Was also upheld to say, no, that language is protecting women as biologically defined women, and you can't use it to defend biological males to take away rights and opportunities of biological women in that regard. So it seems like they laid the foundation for us to be able to file lawsuits against these blue states that are not mending their ways. What say you?
0: Yeah, so those are the constitutional and legal grounds. And, you know, that those are very solid. But, you know, we're also solid on the two distinctions you made, success and safety. I talked about success. It's not fair. You lose opportunities. You lose financial backing. It's also not safe. How many high-profile knockouts, punches, injuries have occurred on basketball courts, boxing rings? I mean, my goodness, male and female boxing together? We have seen such terrible injuries. No parent wants their child, and no child wants to be subjected to that kind of danger, all in advancing, you know, equality. That's the opposite of equality. That's the penultimate uneven playing field that nobody wants. And not only does nobody want it, it's also not in really the kind of law or constitutional grounding that we would expect. So I was almost not surprised at all of this particular ruling. What we're all watching with great interest now is how many of those remaining states that don't already have laws banning boys from participating in female sports, how many of those states are going to step up and make either similar laws or, God forbid, laws that say the opposite.
1: Right. And we know California, it seems like they've already opened the door for this. Their school districts, sometimes many of them feel like they have to. So I think there's a great opportunity for litigation. Of course, there's already some interesting litigation dealing with that issue from San Diego County. So I think we're going to see that play out. I think at the end of the day, we're going to see the Supreme Court come back, apply that foundational case they just established, and say, yeah, not only may states pass laws protecting girls, but proper interpretation of Title IX and the Equal Protection Clause really effectively requires it. I think that's still a very good possibility, even though they didn't go that far this time.
0: That holding was a blueprint for red states. Absolutely. They will use that formula to adopt, and they'll adopt the language the Supreme Court used to formulate their own laws that they now know are going to withhold scrutiny, because that's what the Supreme Court said. And like I said, if they're smart, the legislature is going to say, look, let's say exactly what the Supreme Court said, because then there is no way they're even going to relook at this case because we're just following their rule. What scares me is the states that are going to choose to say, we're going to do the exact opposite. Although that's not a done deal, because not only would they face an uphill battle, but they were unlikely to even get out of the gate by basically saying, I know what the Supreme Court says, but we're going to pass a law that says the opposite. That might be a non-starter even in blue states.
1: Yeah, and then also the issue of federal funds. So
0: yeah, right.
1: I know the Trump administration, he now has a solid green light to say, hey, states that are not complying with Title IX, we're pulling your funds.
0: Right.
1: And money talks.
0: And he has no problem doing that.
1: Oh, yeah, he's proven it.
0: Yeah, they'll say, you're fired. Remember that?
1: Oh, yes. Yeah. California, Gavin Newsom, you're fired. So I can see that happening, and even sooner. So we'll see how that plays out. I know California and I think also Minnesota have been two states that have been pretty belligerent towards that mandate from Trump already. But we'll see how that plays out. That's a real important case. It's important to protect not only the equal opportunity for our young girls, but also the safety of our young girls. I'll never forget this story that I heard. It was a girl, and they were doing volleyball competition, and one side let a biological male into the competition, and he did the spike, a really heavy spike, much more intensive than what a female would do. And many people don't know this, but men and women are not the same, and more than just reproduction issues. So the skull of a woman is actually about half the density of the skull of a male. Many people don't know that. And when a man, you have a male, female against female, it works. Female does a spike, it's not going to be the same intensity. The fact the skull is not as thick as a male, not an issue. But when you take a male with the intensity of a male spike hitting not a male head, but a female head, you have a different issue. And that's what happened to this young girl. It went and smashed. It caused brain damage. And she has long-term neurological issues of function for the rest of her life because of some woke people who can't use common sense, logic, and reasoning. I'm glad we have a solid majority on the Supreme Court that understands logic and reasoning. I didn't say all, but but at least a majority. And that will help bring common sense to these kinds of issues. West Virginia, that was the same case, similar case, trying to save females. They're going to be allowed to enforce their Save Women's Sports Act, which I think is fantastic moving forward. What about the Department of Homeland Security versus Flores Lopez asylum case? This is an interesting case. I understand the holding is that individuals who have not lawfully entered the United States cannot file asylum claims. I thought that was already the clearly established law. You have to be in the United States in order to file an asylum claim.
0: Well, the practical reality was people were stepping foot onto U.S. soil, and then they were in the United States. So it was interesting. The Supreme Court said you can prevent them from coming into the U.S. because then they are not subject to filing an asylum claim. And they gave the great example of, neighbor goes and knocks on his neighbor's house. They're not in your house if they're outside knocking. So this was significant, but it was also interesting that the holding came at a time when we didn't have the mile-long line that we had under the Biden administration, because President Trump made clear that these people aren't coming in if they get to the border. So it was, remember the wait in Mexico policy? We've heard this under a variety of different names throughout the last several years, but the Supreme Court basically said, you can do that. That justified that type of a practice. And so we probably are even less lucky than we were before to have people in some kind of a caravan coming up to the border, because they're not going to be able to come in. They're going to have to come in lawfully or legally or some other way, or how about the right way? These are a lot of the issues that the Supreme Court dissected. I wish all of their personal feelings on this issue could work their way into an opinion. They can't, and they don't, because I would be willing to bet that even the liberal justices, on some level, you can appeal to the fairness aspect of some of these rulings.
1: Yeah, and I agree. And I'm, we at Pacific Justice Institute, we've taken on some asylum cases, but they're not the ones coming from across the southern border. Those are usually bogus. 99% bogus, as far as I'm concerned. Really? I mean, Honduras is flourishing with churches, both evangelical, about 50% evangelical Pentecostal versus 50% Catholic. It's a very religious country. And to have people from Honduras or Guatemala coming out and saying, oh, we're being persecuted, and they're getting this information from some leftist organization saying, here's what you need to allege, here's what you need to say, here's how we can get you into the United States. We don't do those, but we take on, like when talking about Jewish people or Christian people coming from a radical Muslim country where they're their brother had their throat slit in the name of Allah, or from a communist or totalitarian state where they're being persecuted. Those are the kind of people that we have represented, and we've saved their lives. Real, legitimate asylum. But so I want to make that clarification for people. We did have one person south of the border we took on, represented, and it was a pastor. It was from El Salvador. This is before they had the president that they do now. This is when they was dominated and controlled by the cartel, organized crime, you know, all over El Salvador. This is back then. And this pastor was preaching against the cartel, boldly preaching and calling upon people to repent. Repenta, you know. And people were coming to Christ. They were leaving the cartel. Mm. They were saying, this is wrong. God, forgive me of my sin. I should not be a part of this. And he was so effective that the cartel says, we have to take this guy out. He's costing us money. And a little parallel there with the book of Acts, you know, a little example similar to that. But anyway, so he was able to escape to the United States, and we kept him from being sent back to certain death. So those are legitimate asylum cases.
0: And that is so important, because remember what the Supreme Court said about temporary protected status, like the Haitians after the earthquake back in, you know, now 15 years ago. It's TPS, not PPS. It's not permanent protected status. And they basically said, the Supreme Court, we don't have the authority to second guess the government, the administration's decision as to which countries are dangerous. So it's exactly what you said, is the president isn't going to send people back to be beheaded, killed, you know, all these different tortured, all the things that you mentioned that then that you want to prevent. That's not the administration's intention. But the Supreme Court said, you know, that there's no judicial review of these decisions. So it's interesting the way there were so many related immigration issues that were decided this term. I got to say, when they gaveled out the last week, I remember thinking, this, you know, bring the popcorn. Everybody all of a sudden is more interested in what SCOTUS is doing than ever before. And, you know, that's a good thing. Community engagement is a good thing.
1: Yeah, it is. And I was very pleased that the Supreme Court did not second guess the president in terms of immigration policy. That's the job of the executive branch. It's their job to adopt policies that protect our nation's security. They need to be given great leeway to do that. And we have, you know, there's a lot of people that are brought into the country on a temporary status that now it's no longer really legitimate. I mean, serious civil war is pretty much over. Mm-hmm. There's a lot of stability there. So people who came here on a temporary basis to keep them from, you know, massacres or whatever, that's pretty much done, as I understand it. And the same way we, as far as dealing with Haiti and what happened there, the earthquake and all this, things have stabilized. It's still Haiti. I'm not saying it's, you know, Dallas, Texas. It's not. But nonetheless, I think that the president is using his discernment very wisely in that regard. You know, where there's countries that now have stability that didn't have it before. You know, you can send them back. That's totally valid. And particularly when it comes to our national interests, for our own national security, we saw what happened in Minneapolis, St. Paul, with the massive degree of fraud that's taken place through immigrants there and the crime. You know, I'm glad he's addressing it. It's what Americans want, and it's what his job is partially about.
0: And he's also completely helping other countries like Venezuela after the two earthquakes. I mean, how many times did he go on the air and talk about, you know, all the millions of dollars he's sending to help that relief effort? So he's always ready to help, you know, and would be ready to consider claims of somebody that literally doesn't have a place to live, or it's unsafe, or there's something else. It's not like, oh, there's no more asylum. The Supreme Court is just sort of setting the parameters of what is and isn't subject to their review, number one. And then number two, you know, how much are they going to get involved in the executive branch? If I had to come up with one of the themes of their term, there really seemed to be a theme of not intruding upon executive power. Now, obviously, not every ruling went in Donald Trump's favor, but isn't that what he wants when he's basically suggesting the confirmation of different people as Supreme Court justices? And I also thought it was interesting that not every decision came down 6-3. Along ideological lines. And Brad, we don't even talk about all the decisions the Supreme Court makes that are unanimous.
1: Right.
0: There's more than two dozen decisions that were unanimous. We only talk about the ones that are more provocative and split the court down the middle or weighted in terms of the conservatives being the 6-3 majority.
1: That's a really good point. So like in the Little versus Hecox case, you know, dealing with transgender boys and girls sports, as it turns out, yeah, they went 6-3 on the issue of the establishment clause, of the equal protection clause. But I understand it was 9-0 on Title IX. So you're right. They are. I mean, it surprises me sometimes, but I love to see common sense all throughout the court.
0: And amen.
1: It is a nice thing to see. A big case that the Supreme Court took on, it didn't get as much media as I think it should have gotten because it was a major game changer and very empowering to the executive branch, whoever is in the White House now or in the future. And that's the Trump versus Slaughter case. And, you know, so going back to the 1930s, the Supreme Court had held roughly that that there are some agencies that, you know, commissions that, you know, the president, the head of the executive branch, that he's limited on who, you know, who he can fire. And it's sort of, you know, he doesn't have real control over all the executive branch in terms of hiring and firing, a lot of limitations. But this case changed that, didn't it?
0: Yeah, and it was interesting that the Supreme Court really gave a win to Donald Trump as to his ability to fire the heads of executive agencies, except for you know, except for the financial institutions,
1: Federal Reserve,
0: part of it. And Federal Reserve governors, like you know the one that he tried to fire. That's important because even though there were allegations of mortgage fraud, if you remember, Lisa Cook, it wasn't the kind of cause determination that would justify the firing. And I thought it was also interesting that the Supreme Court really said in other cases, there doesn't need to be cause. It can be, you know, for any reason. And I think a lot of people were unprepared for that decision, but it was the same rationale as to the president does have the ability to fire the heads of some of these independent agencies, as we call them, with some limitations like the Federal Reserve.
1: Yeah, you know, I think it's really significant in that, you know, we talk about, you know, the deep state, you know, and the swamp, and, you know, and we know how to clean the swamp. And what we're really talking about is bureaucrats and bureaucracies that have been able to do their own thing, shielded from the ability for whoever is elected by the people to influence and change what they're doing. Well, this is a game changer because now when we elect a president, we're going to elect a president who can clean the swamp, who can hire and fire to carry out what the people voted for that person to do.
0: That's right.
1: Good or bad or whatever. I like that.
0: Yeah.
1: I look at it as more of a victory for we the people, because now our vote counts all the more and will be respected all the more, not just by those immediately working for the president, but by the executive branch.
0: And the reason that's important is, remember, President Biden really didn't fire anybody. So this wasn't an issue the way it was and was both in Trump's first administration and now. I mean, this man made a career on reality television and The Apprentice saying you're fired. He has no problem firing people that disagree with his policies, for example. So we're not talking about cause, but even political disagreements, policy disagreements. The reason we didn't talk about it in the 5 years or the 4 years under the Biden administration, seems like longer, is probably because if you don't make an issue of it, there isn't that opportunity to test the bounds of executive power. But whoever comes in on the Democrat side in the future, no doubt will have people that he would rather replace with somebody else, and he or she will be able to do that freely.
1: And they should be able to do that if they're the ones that were validly elected by the people. Of course, I put in the word validly.
0: Whole other issue.
1: It's a whole other issue. You know, it's the Save America Act. I mean, are we going to see that pass or not? But we definitely, that's definitely an issue as to the extent to which we can ensure valid elections, especially in states like California that have exhibited so much fraud. But I do believe a strong White House executive branch is not just good policy, it's what the Constitution mandates, and that's what the Supreme Court looked at, wasn't it? It wasn't like, is this good policy? It was like, the Constitution has three branches of government, not four. You know,
0: not two.
1: Right. Yeah, so we've got to respect that, and this is a part of the executive branch. The president, according to the Constitution, is over the executive branch. That's, you know, so goes it. And I think that that's a great thing. As far as Lisa Cook goes, and you know, she was booted off. Or Trump tried to boot her off because of some alleged fraud that took place regarding a mortgage application, and saying this is my primary resident, it really wasn't. I think it's strong enough to boot someone off the Federal Reserve who's engaging in mortgage fraud or potentially. That's my opinion. But it seems like the decision, if I understand it correctly, is they basically said that she was denied her due process that she should be entitled to have to show cause, and she should be able to make her defense. I think that actually makes good sense.
0: Absolutely does.
1: I love due process. I'm a big due process fan.
0: Oh, we all are. You know, as a career prosecutor, that's the name of the game. Everybody is entitled to due process. And when you think about the difference between allegations and a conviction, it makes a difference for different reasons. You know, if you're in the police agency, obviously you can do different things in an investigation just based on an allegation or a tip. You can't when it comes to somebody's livelihood in that particular agency. That was a carve out. And you know, sometimes when the Supreme Court is carving out, it likes to hang its hat on really broad-based concepts that have a lot of appeal on both sides of the aisle, like due process. So that was one of the things that I think really weighed in favor of the Supreme Court saying, you know, you can't, but not so fast, would be a good way to sort of talk about this, because there is that for-cause exception. It just wasn't properly applied in this case due to all the factors that the court cited.
1: Yeah, and then I can completely understand in a way why they did a carve out with the Federal Reserve. I think partly because it's dealing with our financial system. It was already sort of a quasi independent entity. If the president theoretically can just arbitrarily boot off everyone from the Federal Reserve and put people on, our financial system would go bonkers. It's on the speculation of, you know, what's going to happen, and not having an independent Federal Reserve creates an element of instability, mm-hmm. arguably.
0: Yeah.
1: Now you have your purists out there on the Supreme Court who disagreed and said the Constitution is the Constitution. They're under the executive branch, and therefore they're under the authority of the president to hire and fire, irrespective of these term limits and appointments as they come about. So I don't know. I really have competing interests in this when I look at this. I was a finance undergrad, specialized in investment analysis, loved economics, and really cherished that separate status of the Federal Reserve. But then I'm also a constitutional purist, and it's a tough one. It's a tough one.
0: You're living in the right country to be taking advantage of all of those interests, because they don't have to be in conflict. They just need to be sorted out, and you know, you work it out. And that's exactly what the Supreme Court did with this opinion. I have to say, as I was listening to you, I was thinking, you must love reading Justice Clarence Thomas's dissents. There is nothing I enjoy more than a good dissent. And he is really just lays it out there regarding some of the tough statements that one has to make to basically say, wait a minute, the Constitution says this. I understand the rationale behind why you would want it to say something different, but this is what it says, and this is the way I interpret it. So I always also get a kick out of who joins his very pointed, no-hold-barred dissents. Who knows whether or not that language will end up in a majority opinion sometime in the future?
1: Yeah, exactly. And we'll have to see how that plays out. Justice Thomas, it's interesting. When he was first being sworn, you know, being questioned about being on the Supreme Court, he was young, and I sort of was like thinking, he's young, you know, is he really the best for it? You know, is his background really is he really top of the line? Boy, was I proven wrong. He has become, I think, one of the greatest Supreme Court justices in U.S. history. His opinions have been fantastic. He's written, I think, more opinions than any other justice on the Supreme Court, or he's getting near there anyway. His time of service on the Supreme Court is going to set a record, I believe. That may keep him from stepping down a little earlier, like I wish he would, so he can be replaced with someone young just like him. But he's been an absolutely fantastic justice. Justice Scalia, I think, will also go down in history as one of the most monumental justices of pure conviction and respect for the Constitution, original intent, strict construction. Anyway, this has been a great time talking, Wendy. Thank you so much for being on the program. And
0: thank you.
1: Look forward to next time to have you back.
0: So do I. Thank you, Brad.
1: Thank you. So, folks, there you have it. It's our God-given freedoms we're talking about. Now, let's choose to keep them. I'm Brad Dacus, president of the Pacific Justice Institute. Let's continue the fight for your freedoms.
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Well, hello there. I'm Todd Hampson, your host for today's Bible Questions. Welcome to the show. I've really been looking forward to today's episode. It's really neat to see the questions come in, and they come in all different sizes, shapes, and forms. And today we have a really good mix of kind of some theological, some practical, and some are just curious questions that you have when you read the Bible. So again, that's what I love about this show is just the variety of the things that we cover and the incredible questions that you send in as viewers. So if you would like to submit a question to for a future episode, just text your question to the number below there on the bottom of your screen, 714-815-7097, and text that in and we'll get it aired and taken care of for you on a future episode of today's Bible Questions. Well, today's first question is a bit of a theological question related to eschatology, talking about the millennium, the future millennial kingdom. And this first question is an anonymous question, but the viewer poses it this way. What happens to the people who go into the millennial kingdom when they die? Do they wait in their spiritual realm for their natural bodies or get them right away? Would this be the same for those who eventually die during the millennium? So we've had a few similar questions to that in episodes past, but this one's a little bit different. But let me just give a little bit of context there. Basically, the way we hold Scripture and the way we understand the end time events, at the end of the tribulation period, the seven-year tribulation period, those of us who were in heaven with the Lord from the rapture and already have our glorified bodies return with the Lord at the end of the tribulation. And then those who survive the tribulation period and are believers, so there'll be Gentile and Jewish believers that survive the tribulation period, we will go with them into the millennial kingdom. We'll be in our glorified spiritual bodies. They'll be in their natural bodies. And that's how the earth is repopulated. And by the time you get to the end of the thousand-year period, there's even a bunch of people who are not believers. So many of the descendants from this original generation that will enter the kingdom will not be believers by the end of the millennial kingdom. So all that to say, when do they get their glorified spiritual body? And here's the thing. Scripture's silent on the issue. We're not sure. We don't know if they die during the millennial kingdom, if they immediately get their glorified spiritual bodies, or if they're just in spirit form like those right now who have died in Christ and are in heaven are. But I tend to believe most of the people who enter the millennial kingdom will live to the end of the millennial kingdom. If you remember in the Old Testament, Methuselah lived to almost 1,000 years. And actually we find a little clue, a little hint to this in Isaiah 65:20. It says, no longer, talking about in the future millennial kingdom, no longer will there be in it any infant who lives only a few days or an old person who does not live out his days. For the youth will die at the age of 100, and the one who does not reach the age of 100 will be thought accursed. Now, there's some other components that play into this, but kind of what this may be saying is that we know that the millennial kingdom is a time when Jesus will not allow evil to thrive at all. It kind of sounds like those who are believers will live the whole time. Those who are not believers and try to rebel, even though they won't really have any means to do that, may die a younger life. Those who die at a young age of 100 will be seen as accursed. So there's something going on there. So a little bit of speculation, but long story short, lifespans will be expanded. And to answer the question, we don't know for sure when those future millennial kingdom saints will receive their glorified spiritual bodies. So one of those areas, Deuteronomy 29:29, often cite that, you know, some things are revealed to us and the rest is mystery. And we have to put that in the realm of mystery. But we could do a little bit of speculation and think about what the possibilities might be. So those are some of the possibilities. Here's the next question. This is from Randall from Tennessee. And he says, and this is one of those curious questions. Remember I said some are theological, some are practical, some are just curious. This is kind of a curious question. Is it true that Joseph of Arimathea used a cup to collect the blood of Jesus? And if it is true, is that what's referred to as the Holy Grail? Thank you and God bless.
So if you've seen any movies like Indiana Jones and the Search of the Holy Grail or in The Last Crusade, they're looking for the Holy Grail. It's kind of a legend or a myth that's popped up that somebody has the cup that Jesus drank from at the Last Supper is what's known as the Holy Grail. But I guess there's some teaching that's going around saying that Joseph of Arimathea, the tomb that Jesus was buried in, that gentleman took a cup of Jesus' blood collected in that. So I would say no, this is that's nowhere in Scripture. Anything we hear outside of Scripture, we kind of have to really take it with a grain of salt and know that there's throughout church history, there's been all kinds of artifacts. Matter of fact, there's some have estimated that there's been enough splinters from the cross that Jesus died on that you could build the redwood forest 10 times over because all through the Middle Ages, people were selling different artifacts and stuff like that. So I think we need to not get caught up in those things, not worry about those, and really just focus on what can we learn from Scripture and only bank on that in terms of what we can say authoritatively or with certainty. So that always keeps us safe from error. Real quick, if you're just joining us and you want to get your question answered on a future episode of today's Bible questions, you can text your question to the number at the bottom of your screen and we'll get that answered for you. Well, there's another question from Randall from Tennessee, and he says, in Matthew 24, Jesus said that even he didn't know when the Lord was going to return. Remember, he said, no man knows the day or the hour, only the Father alone. And he says, my question is, how could Jesus not know, being he's God and God knows when he'll return? You would think the whole Trinity would know. Please clear this up for me. That's a great question. And there's a few things that come into play here. One of them is with the incarnation, which is a big word signifying how Jesus became man. When Jesus came into the world, there's another big word known as the kenosis, where Jesus, he's still 100% God when he was here on the earth, but he willingly set aside some of the attributes of his deity, one of them being omniscience. He had to live as a man. He had to live a sinless life and wrestle with all the things that we wrestle with and know the limited scope of things that we know. Of course, he knew he was God. He said that, I'm the way, the truth, and the life. No man comes to the Father but by me. I and the Father are one. So he knew those key theological things, but certain things in the kenosis, the emptying, he laid aside for the sake of the gospel, for the sake of what he had to do on the cross. Surely now that he's in heaven, he knows the day or the hour. Once he was in glorified form and ascended back to heaven and sits at the right hand of the throne of the Father, he's back in kind of fully as second person of the Trinity until the return, you know, till the rapture and then the return. We have those things to look forward to. So from here on out, he's fully God and has all that knowledge back and stuff like that. So, but at the time in his human ministry, he didn't know the day or the hour. He had to set that aside temporarily. So, but great question, great theological question. By the way, any major theological question we bump into, there's automatically going to be things that are mysterious or paradoxical, things that we're like, well, how does that work? And you can wrestle with it all day long, but we'll have our brain in pretzels and still won't have it all figured out. So many things like that we just need to trust the Lord with, trust the Bible with, and the kenosis or the emptying is one of those things. Jesus never ceased to be fully God, fully man when he was here, but he did set aside some of the things that were related to his deity for the sake of the gospel. If you want to get your question answered, you can use that number below, 714-815-7097. Text your question there, and we'll get that answered for you on a future episode. Keep them coming. These are great questions. And this next question, this is one that's somewhat theological, somewhat practical, and a little bit curious. So it has a little bit of all three of those components that I mentioned. But it's practical in the sense that this is really going to help this lady kind of know where she stands on something. And she shared her name, Christine Kautz, K-A-U-T-Z. I hope I pronounced that correctly. And she said, my husband and I constantly talk about
whether or not it states in the Bible that to be cremated is against God's law and rule. I've researched it, and I cannot find this in Scripture. I've read that our ashes should be buried so at the end times our bodies come back together, but my wishes for cremation have had, some people in my family have had wishes for creation, and my husband passed, some of the words are broken up here, I'm trying to piece them together. Some people in my husband's family passed, his wife also passed and was cremated, and that has caused some arguments. So it sounds like this husband and wife are wrestling over whether or not cremation is biblical, to paraphrase that. And I hope you're both watching, because I think this will put the argument at rest and you won't have to fight over it anymore. Basically, to frame the argument, some people say cremation has to do with fire, so that's closely aligned with hellfire, and it points too much to hell, or it's too much like hell, so we shouldn't be cremated. And the other argument is, if we're cremated, our bodies aren't intact, so at the resurrection, God won't be able to reassemble all the pieces and resurrect us, basically. But we find in Revelation 20:13, now this is for the non-believers' resurrection, where they're being raised from the dead to stand before the great white throne judgment. But it even says there in Revelation 20:13 that those who are lost at sea will be resurrected and stand before God at the great white throne judgment. So the principle I'm pointing to here is the fact that obviously those who are lost at sea, not to be gross, but their bodies rot, they're eaten by different types of fish, their atoms and their molecules are spread all over the ocean. Other fish eat those fish, so it becomes a big puzzle on to where all the pieces of that body are. But here's the thing we can always rest in. God is sovereign. God is omniscient. He knows where every single molecule is. He created the entire universe out of nothing. So anything where Scripture talks about the resurrection, and by the way, the rapture for the church age is the resurrection for us. At the end of the church age, we're raptured and given our glorified spiritual bodies. It says those, and this is in 1 Thessalonians 4, those who have died in Christ will be raised first, then we who are alive at that time will be caught up with them and we'll all have our resurrected bodies. So again, it doesn't matter where someone was, if someone was, you know, burned by fire. Think about people that have died in war or been blown up or been in, you know, building fires or whatever, or lost at sea or died out somewhere and nobody buried them, so their bones were scattered, all that stuff. We don't have to worry about any of that. People may have a preference on how they want to get, you know, what they want to have happen when they die, either buried or cremated or whatever. But really, none of that really ultimately matters biblically for any theological reason. God knows where every molecule of every person is, and God resurrects people, believers, the believers when he needs to resurrect the believers, and then he resurrects the unbelievers when he needs to resurrect the unbelievers. That's, God is not limited by that. There's no theology that's limited by that. When it comes to our salvation and our resurrection and being with Jesus forever, it all comes down to our relationship with Christ, whether or not we have put our faith and trust in Christ or not. That's all it depends on. God's got the rest. We don't have to worry. So I hope that helps mitigate some arguments and some disagreements, and that you can live at peace and you can put this to bed and know that God knows where all that is and you don't have to worry about that. So hopefully that helps a bit. So here's another question. Those that follow God's way to make themselves right are the just. Can being born again make you just in God's way? Sorry, I'm just learning. Now, I'm going to be honest with you. I don't fully understand this question, but I didn't want to overlook it because, as this person said, this sounds like a new believer or someone who's trying to understand Christianity. So at the risk of not fully understanding what this question is posing, I just want to talk a little bit about the nature of salvation. We who are saved, we don't get there by works. There's nothing we can do to earn our salvation. Romans 3, there's a bunch of verses in there. It says, none of us are righteous, not even one, that we all fall short of the glory of God. Romans 6:23 says, the wages of sin is death. So all of us are sinners. All of us deserve
hell, to be honest with you. But that's the whole purpose of why Jesus came and died. God sent his son, John 3:16, for God so loved the world that he sent his only son, that whoever believes in him will not perish but have everlasting life. That's a really crystal clear verse that if we trust in Christ, our sins are forgiven. And now we'll want to follow him, and hopefully we'll grow in Christ, and we'll get better and better in terms of how we live. But we should never feel like we have to perform to be accepted by God, or perform to work our way to God. We can't work our way to God. That's the whole reason Jesus came. That's what separates Christianity from every other belief system ever invented, is that God sent his son, his perfect son, to die for our sins. It's just like you and I were hanging on the cross and God's wrath was poured out on us. God sees us when we place our faith in Christ. He sees us through the perfection of Jesus. So we can't earn it, but we live a life of obedience out of thankfulness for what God has already done. Now, I did want to share just a couple of verses that'll encourage you that if you have placed your faith in Christ, if you have asked Jesus to be your Savior and told him, you know, that you want him to help you change, and that you want to be forgiven for your sins, and that you want to accept the gift of salvation that he has offered and that he has already paid for, the Bible says you're a new creation in Christ. Romans 8:1 says, there is therefore now no condemnation for those who are in Christ Jesus. If you're in Jesus, you're safe. Just like in the Old Testament, if you're in the ark with Noah and his family, you are safe. And Jesus is called the ark, is pointed to as the ark. If we're in Christ, we're safe. We don't have to worry about his judgment. It's already taken care of. Another really good verse to kind of memorize and ponder is 2 Corinthians 5:21. And there we read, he made him, talking about Jesus, who knew no sin, to be sin on our behalf, so that we might become the righteousness of God in him. So he made him, Jesus, who knew no sin, to become sin, so that we would no longer have to worry about sin whatsoever. So that's a blessing that we have there. So I don't know who posed that question, but surely there's other people watching this this episode as well who may be new to the faith, or maybe not even accepted Christ as Savior yet. So just know that if you accept Jesus as your Savior, your sins, past, present, and future, are forgiven. And out of thankfulness for what he's done, you'll grow in Christ and you'll be more like him. And also, when we become believers, we're given the Holy Spirit who indwells us. That's unique in the church age. No other time in biblical history do we have such a blessing as the Holy Spirit lives inside of us when we become a believer. And what that means is he helps us to grow. He gives us power to overcome sin. He illumines scripture for us, meaning we can understand the Bible for the first time. So all kinds of amazing blessings when we become believers. And it's so simple a child can understand it, but so profound. We'll be studying it and pondering it for a lifetime and even in eternity. So real quick, if you're just joining us or you're wondering how you get your question on air, you can text your question to the number below and we'll get that answered for you on a future episode of today's Bible questions, either myself or one of the other hosts that kind of rotate through this.

this. So what's that all about? It's any they reference Matthew 12:16, Mark 2:12, Mark 9:9, Mark 5:42, Luke 4:41, and then they cite, and this is by Bronwyn, Bronwyn is the person who posed this question. Then Bronwyn says, yet at other times he permitted people to tell, such as with the Samaritan woman in John 4:25. This is a complex issue for sure, but generally speaking, it's because it wasn't his time to be revealed yet. And also with this, you'll notice statements by Jesus where he was saying, don't go to the Gentiles yet, but go first to the lost sheep of Israel. Matthew 10:6 says that. He says, don't go to the Gentiles, but first go to the lost sheep of Israel. But so here's the real quick answer to that question is it wasn't time yet. There's a prophecy actually in the book of Daniel, 9:25, where it says, from the time the command is given to rebuild Jerusalem to the time of the coming of the Messiah is 483 years. So not to get super technical here, but this is amazing how prophecy fits and prophecy foretold of Jesus coming and that even the timing of his coming. So if you go to Nehemiah chapter 2, that's where King Artaxerxes gave Nehemiah permission, one that when they were in exile out of their country, to go back and rebuild the walls of Jerusalem. You know, before you rebuild a city, you have to first make sure it's protected. So the walls are the first thing to be built when you go build a city. So from that, we know from history, from archaeology, from secular sources, I mean, it's not even a question of when this took place. We know the date of that. And I actually don't have it in front of me, but there's a professor, an old professor at Dallas Theological Seminary named Harold Honer, who has a book about the timing of Jesus' ministry. And he shows from history and from archaeology how we know that from the time Artaxerxes gave that command to the triumphal entry when Jesus entered on the donkey and people were hailing him as king and saying Hosanna and throwing the palms up and, I mean, waving palms and throwing their cloaks down on the ground. That's when Jesus' triumphal entry, when he was entered in as the Messiah, from the command from King Artaxerxes to rebuild Jerusalem to that day was 483 years exactly. So that prophecy was filled literally to the day. So, but before that, again, that's late in Jesus' ministry. That's the same week of his crucifixion and everything. So all that to say, when we look at these other cases where he says, don't tell people yet, it wasn't his time to be revealed. His big revealing was on that triumphal entry when he came through and they were praising him and saying Hosanna. So that kind of answers that question. But that's why we really need to understand the Old Testament. And we really need to believe that God gives us prophecy for a reason, and that helps us understand even different aspects about Jesus's ministry. And also, that also explains why he was saying first, go first to the lost sheep of Israel, because it wasn't until the people of Israel rejected him after that basically, as Paul puts it in Romans 11, there's a partial hardening. Where Jesus, right after the triumphal entry, was rejected by the Jewish people, and then he weeps over Jerusalem, and he says, you will not see me again until you say, blessed is he who comes in the name of the Lord. So as Paul puts it, there's a partial hardening on the Jewish people where it's hard for them to see that Jesus was their Messiah until the fullness of the Gentiles comes in, Paul says in Romans 11. Then all Israel will be saved. So, to give you a little bonus answer, at the end of the church age, when the last Gentile is saved, the rapture is going to happen. We're taken out of here. Then God puts his focus back on the people of Israel. He kind of takes them off the back burner, puts them on the front burner, and that's his focus in the tribulation period, is to win the people of Israel. And at the end, they finally accept him and realize who he was. So that's the beauty of the Bible. When you piece these things together, when you see something that doesn't quite make sense or makes you wonder why it's there, there's a reason that it's there. Now, we're not given the answer to every mystery in the Bible, but those are two that we are given if we look carefully at what Scripture says, that Jesus had a specific time to be revealed
And

0: that his goal first was to reach the Jewish people until they rejected him. Then he focuses on the Gentiles, but one day yet future, he's going to return his focus back to the Jewish people. And that's not to say Jewish people can't accept him now. Many have. But for some reason, as a whole, the nation of Israel, very secular, very godless, and somewhat culturally religious, but they still reject their Jewish Messiah who came for them. So anyway, great stuff. And these are the things that excite me about studying the Bible, because you learn so much. When you lift up a rock to figure out what's under there and you start do a little digging, you're going to learn a lot more than you bargained for. And it's going to just bring Scripture to life and make it so incredible to you that you want to know more. All right, looks like we got time for maybe one more question. And this one, let's see. Okay, this is a really good one here. This person asks, in Ezekiel 37, 1 through 13, it talks about the valley of dry bones. What happened to the bodies? So just to put a little context there, Ezekiel 36 and 37 talk about the regathering of Israel after being scattered all over the world and pretty much left for dead. And it says that God is going to regather them, even though they're all but dead and they look like they're just dry bones. God's going to stand them back up on their feet again. This is a prophecy of Israel becoming a nation again, which happened in 1948. Just as prophesied, every Old Testament prophet, including Ezekiel here and in a few other places, predicted that Israel would become a nation again in the last days, and that they would first come together as a nation in unbelief. If you look at the details there and a few other spots, and even where Jesus talks about Israel in the future, that they would come together in unbelief. Which, so what we see today with the secular nation of Israel in their original promised land, that is 100% a fulfillment of prophecy, including the detail that most of them are not believers, including the detail that they are still far from God as a nation, but they're there again as foretold. And also a lot of people point out the fact that if you look at the pictures of Jewish people after World War II, they were nothing but skin and bones. If you see, over 6 million Jews were killed, murdered in the Holocaust of World War II in the concentration camps. And many more who survived were literally skin and bones. They were barely alive. Yet God used that horrific situation to open up a way for them to come back into their ancient homeland in fulfillment of prophecy. So amazing stuff. That's what's amazing about the Bible, is it's not just a book of legend. It's not just a book that gives us some principles to live by. It's a book founded in history, fulfilled in prophecy, and verified in archaeology and in other different ways in real time. And we have the fulfillment of prophecy as a flashing neon light in our day with Israel becoming a nation again in 1948. So amazing stuff. God's word can be trusted. Well, that about does it for today's episode. I'm glad we got that last question in. That was a good one to end on. But I'll see you next time on a future episode of Today's Bible Questions. I'm Todd Hampson. Keep the questions coming, and you can text those to the number below, and we'll get those answered for you on a future episode of Today's Bible Questions. Take care, and I'll see you next time.
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5: 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Come alongside of people and encourage them in what they're doing. It's easy to become discouraged and feel like I can't be used by God. That's why we need the encouragers. They say for every discouraging word that you hear, you have to have 10 encouraging words to make up for it.

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1: One of the best gifts that I ever received was a blowgun that became the bane of the staff at Calvary Tucson. It was given to me all wrapped up, and it was kind of long. It was hard for me to guess what it was, and it had a big square in the middle. The big square, when I unwrapped it, was a target that is still on my bookshelf in my office at the West Campus. I was officing in the West Campus, and it was before there was the internet. It was before you could, before Logos. We didn't have Logos back then. We had to go to the library to get everything that we needed to be able to look up, to be able to put a study together. And I officed down there. And I would walk back and forth. I'd get my study together. I'd pace back and forth and kind of work through my study. And I'd carry that blowgun with me. And when I would get to the far corner of the room, which is a pretty good distance, those things are surprisingly accurate. With a little bit of practice, I was able to hit that little target that there is consistently. But along with the blow dart and the blow darts that came with it, the blowgun, there was also some orange blunts that I used to terrorize the staff. Outside of my office over on that campus now, we have a computer and people do accounting out there. But back then, it was a conference room. There was a table in there and chairs, and the staff would meet around that table. And my door would be open while I was studying, and I would have my blowgun right next to me. And when Paul or someone that I wanted to harass wandered into the doorway, I could whack them with one of those blunts. I'd say, and it was, again, surprising how accurate it was. When I opened up that gift, I knew exactly what to do with it. Have you ever opened up a gift you didn't know what to do with? Think about it. Have you gotten a gift from someone they thought it was going to be great, and they give it to you, and they ask you when you open it, and you look at it and you go, I don't, a Chia Pet, gee, thank you. Not quite sure what to do with it. And then they inevitably ask you, when you're looking at it going, why'd they buy me this? They go, do you like it? And you want to answer yes, right? And you want to sound excited, but you end up with a high yeah, I like it. And they can immediately tell you don't like it. Because when you go, I kind of like it. They go, you don't like it. And then you feel bad, especially if it's from someone who you care about, like one of your children or someone else, then you find yourself with difficulties. Well, God's gifts that he gives us can be like that. God gives each of us gifts. It's really easy to see the gifts of the people that are up here leading us in worship. I began to use the gift that God gave me to teach when I was pretty young. I was in my early 20s, newly married. Lisa applied for the Sunday school, and they gave her the five-year-olds, K-5, and there was an opening in the junior high, and this was back when 7th, 8th, and 9th were junior high. And I taught, and I got offered the junior high position, and I loved it. I loved going in and teach them. And it started with Sunday school material, like the little, you know, pictures and stuff that they filled out. And it was too young for the kids. And so I went to the Sunday school director and said, can I just teach through the book of Mark? Can I just teach the kids the book of Mark? And they said, sure. They let me do it. And I loved the time of teaching through the Bible with the kids. I got to be my own little mini Chuck Smith. Because I had listened to through the Bible with Pastor Chuck by that time. And I had listened to the book of Mark with him. And I found myself talking like Chuck, which Chuck talks completely different than me. If you guys have never heard Chuck Smith, I get twice the words in. Sometimes if I'm really excited, three times the words in a study that Pastor Chuck would get. When Pastor Chuck's on the radio, I think he's on still here at noon. I think we got him on Reach Radio at noon. And when Pastor Chuck's on, there will be pauses. With me, there's no pauses, but there'll be pauses with Chuck. And when we used to turn the radio on in Albuquerque, there would be dead air, and I would go, Pastor Chuck, yes, it's Pastor Chuck. And then you would hear, well, and I think that the Lord really speaks to us. Uh-huh, yes, well, good, oh, yes. I mean, it was just so different. And so I got to be Chuck Smith to those kids, but learning pretty quickly that I made a poor Chuck Smith, and I just needed to be myself. And ministering to them was very powerful. And I encourage you that you would discover the gifts that God has given you. Because when you find the gifts that God's given and you begin to be used with those gifts, there's something about being in your wheelhouse. There's something about you doing what God's called you to do. And I encourage you to go out to what you're interested in. Find what you're interested in and begin doing that. And if it's not quite the fit, then you can always do something else. You're not married to it. You can change and find another area to be involved in to find exactly what God has called you to do and what God has for you in the season of life that you're in. Because the gifts, I think a couple of things about them. Number one, there's at least one gift that everybody has, but I also think that people have more than one gift. And I think that sometimes there's a gifting of several gifts within an individual. And those gifts can be stronger in one season of life than in another season of life. As I've grown older, I found myself desiring to be more encouraging in studies. When I was younger, I was really interested in information. But the older that I've gotten, the more I want to encourage. So it makes sense that I would have the gift of teaching and the gift of encouragement or the gift of exhortation, because I want to exhort you guys to walk closer to Christ. And I find myself, the favorite part of the study is after the blessing, when I kind of encourage you to walk closer to Jesus and to be filled with the Spirit, to find yourself serious about God and being closer to Him than you've ever been before. And so your gifts may be changed over time. There's a variety of gifts and they're used in a variety of ways. The same gift of teaching that I have is the same gift of teaching that someone in Sunday school has. It's the same gift of teaching that someone teaching from their house has, or someone has that in the new believer, growing in faith discussion group, or whatever it might be. It's the same gifts that are there. 1 Corinthians 12, 18 to 19 says, "But now God has set the members, each one of them, in the body, just as He pleased." So just like there are a variety of gifts, there are a variety of individuals set in the body as God has pleased. And if they were all one member, just as He pleased, and if they were all one member, we would be where would the body be? So it's a question. And if we were all one member, where would the body be? But now indeed, there are many members, yet one body. So we are working together as the body of Christ, called to make a difference in Tucson, Arizona, being as effective as we can be together as a team. And the first gift that we come to is in verse 7, and that is the gift of prophecy. And we've talked a lot about that. The only thing I want to say more about it is that prophecy works on a lot of different levels. It's not always, "God told me to tell you." Sometimes it works through teaching. Sometimes it works through people that are praying for you and just encourage you. You're having a conversation with someone and they say, "Hey, what about this?" And they bring something up to you. It doesn't always have to be a "thus saith the Lord" moment. It can just be something you believe that God has laid on your heart, or sharing a scripture with someone, sharing the word. God lays on your heart a scripture and you give it to someone. And it's amazing how often that can be just the right thing. How often somebody's shared a verse with me, just text me a verse, and it is right what I need for the moment. That's the gift of probably prophecy, or maybe knowledge that's operating at that time. God laying on your heart something about someone that needs something. But I believe those gifts operate today, but they don't have to operate in a weird way. They don't have to be all, "God told me." They can just be encouraging people, strengthening people. It can be quiet. It can be humble. It can be something that God uses in your life that you can bless the people that are around you. The second gift we talked about was ministry. And ministry is something we all are supposed to do. The word minister is to serve, ministry. And so you have a gift of ministry. I think in another place it's called the gift of helps. There might be two distinct gifts that are there, the gift of ministry and the gift of helps, but they're certainly related. If you're serving someone by ministry, and a minister is supposed to be a servant, they're supposed to serve people. And we look around and we see, where's the need? How can I plug into that? And it's something that all of us can do to bless people. We don't have to have the gift of ministry to be a minister to serve people. We can start serving where there's a need. We can help people when we see that there's a need to help them. And then there's a gift of ministry that goes beyond that you excel in it. The next gift that we looked at was the gift of teaching. And I've already said what I was going to say about teaching, that there's a lot of different areas where that gift works. And it can work in a room with 5 people as well as it can work in a room with 100 people. The gift of teaching is just being able to help people to understand something that might be a little difficult to understand, but it brings the teacher is able to bring clarity to it. I love having the gift of teaching. I believe that I have it. I love being able to bring clarity. I love diving into a passage and all of a sudden starting to see the clarity that is with the passage. I love rightly dividing it, searching for the person, what the person who was hearing, who was being written to, what did they think when they heard it? How often people come up with different ideas about different passages that are not true at all because they're not taking into account the context or what the person thought when they heard it. And so teaching is important on every level, and there's a lot of different opportunities to be able to do that. And then we come to the fourth, which we haven't talked about yet, and that is exhortation, encouragement, encouraging people. And what a wonderful gift to have, that people would meet with you, see you, and be encouraged by just being around you. The great example of that is Barnabas in the scriptures. Barnabas was an encourager. He had a couple of gifts that we'll talk about. But Hebrews 10:24 says, "Let us consider one another in order to stir up love and good works, not forsaking the assembly of ourselves together, as is the manner of some, but exhorting one another, as so much more we see the day approaching." As we get closer and closer to the return of Jesus, we want to be exhorting one another, encouraging one another to live for Christ, or what we need, or what can I pray for you about. Paul had been out of ministry for about 10 years. He had gone back to Tarsus, and God just used the time to have him grow spiritually. He was young, and he started to do things for God. And in Jerusalem, he caused stirs there, and Paul was an enemy of the gospel. Then when he joined the gospel, the enemies of the gospel became his enemy, and he took off after them. And finally, the disciples took him down to a boat and sent him off. And it says that when they sent Paul off, then peace came to Jerusalem. They just had to get rid of Paul at that time in his life. And Paul had been in Tarsus for probably 8 or 9 years. When the Bible says that Barnabas started thinking, I need someone else to help me here in Antioch. So he went Saul hunting, the Bible says. Literally, that's the way it puts it in the Greek. He went Saul hunting, and he found him in Tarsus, and he brought him back. And Barnabas and Saul helped the church to grow there. Barnabas encouraged him in ministry. You can be a Barnabas that would encourage someone that you see that has gifts of ministry to get involved and to be involved in it. Imagine if all the encouragers here at Calvary Tucson aren't encouraging. How much are we missing? Because you're called with the gift of encouragement and could come alongside of people. There is no gift of discouragement, by the way. For those of you out there who like to discourage people, cut it out. Use the gift of encouragement. Speak encouragement and strength and love in Christ. Come alongside of people and encourage them in what they're doing. It's easy to become discouraged and feel like I can't be used by God. That's why we need the encouragers. They say for every discouraging word that you hear, you have to have 10 encouraging words to make up for it. No wonder we feel like we can't do something because we've been discouraged so often. You can't do that. You can't do that. If you're an encourager, I encourage you to get out and encourage people. Look for those opportunities. See the gifts of people around you and look to push them, drive them forward into ministry. Then there's the gift of giving. The gift of giving is exactly what it is. You are a giving individual. You are not stingy. You don't hold your money close to your chest. You give, and you do it graciously, and you want to give. And the gift of giving is very powerful. Giving is a spirit-empowered gift that blesses others, encourages, and ministers to the needs of people that are out there. Acts 20:35 says, I have shown you in every way by laboring like this that you must support the weak and remember the words of the Lord Jesus, that he said it is more blessed to give than it is to receive. Now, this is Paul encouraging people to give and help those who are struggling, because Jesus said it's more blessed to give than to receive. You just want to bless anyone that you can possibly bless. You say, well, if I have the gift of giving, do I have to have money? Not necessarily. But if you have a lot of money, if you are wealthy, then it's good to ask the Lord, do I have the gift of giving? Because you have the resources to be able to give. Paul told the Corinthians, when he was collecting money for Jerusalem, he said, I don't want your money, but I want the gift that abounds to your account, the fruit that abounds to your account. He wanted them to be blessed, that they would give and that God would give back to them. He said that to the church in Philippi, by the way, which wasn't a wealthy church. They were a poorer church, and they shared in Paul's needs. And when Paul wrote to them, he said, no church shared with me except you. And he said, may God bless you with his riches, in his mercy, that it would be returned upon you, because he was so moved by the gift. Sometimes we forget that we can make a difference in people's lives in the midst of their struggle, in the midst of their difficulty, at a time that God has given us where money isn't necessarily the problem that it used to be. So we have the gift of giving. 2 Corinthians 9:6-7 says, but I say to you, he who sows sparingly will also reap sparingly. He who sows bountifully will also reap bountifully. So let each one give as he purposes in his heart, not grudgingly, not of necessity, for God loves a cheerful giver. We don't give because we have to. We give because we want to when we choose. The tithing was never reiterated in the New Testament. And although there are all kinds of churches that will tell you, I think the majority of churches that you will visit will tell you that tithing is something you need to do. We have a tithing program, become a member of our church, and you will tithe. But that makes you bound to give. You have to give. The New Testament doesn't ever say you have to give. A pastor is not supposed to minister because he has to. The Bible says in 1 Peter that when you pastor, you do it because you want to, not by compulsion, not because you're made to do it. And so you give not because someone's making you give, but because you want to give. And it's not out of this passage about giving a little or giving a lot and receiving a little or receiving a lot. It's not about greed. It's not about, you know, you give more and I have a tenfold blessing, or I have a hundredfold blessing. You give to me, you give to my ministry, and you'll get a hundredfold back. It's about knowing, look, if I give, it's going to be okay. Because we all should be giving. Giving is like, it's like exhorting. We all should be encouraging. We all should be giving. But there are some people that have the gift of giving, and they just want to give. If you have resources at this point in your life, it's good to ask, Lord, what do you want me to do? Have you given me this particular gift? Now, if you're stingy, probably not. If you're generous, probably so. Because you know that money can bless someone in a tremendous way. The sixth gift is leading, being a leader. A leader is, the easiest term for a leader is one who goes first. Being a leader is one who says, you know what, I want to encourage people and strengthen them. You probably have the gift of organization. You are able to organize things well. You're able to encourage people. You're able to strengthen them. You want to lead them. And so you start leading the way. Sometimes it just takes going first and being the first one down a road. When I came out to Calvary Tucson, when Skip Heitzik, my pastor there, sent me out to start the church here, he said to me a couple of things. One of the things that he said to me was, every time you stand behind that pulpit, make sure you're right with God. Make sure you're never pretending or faking, but you have a right relationship with the Lord. He said, even if it means taking a few minutes before to repent and say, I'm sorry, God, get behind the pulpit with the right heart. It's good encouragement. The other thing he said was, the people in your church will never grow closer to Christ than you grow. So by you growing close to Jesus, loving him and being close to him, you're going to lead your people to him. That's part of the leader, the work of a pastor as a leader. And you lead people to Christ. He said, some of your people will surpass you. They'll go farther than you go. They'll go closer to Christ than you go, but not the majority. You want to love them and you want to see them love Jesus, then you love Jesus and people will follow. I believe that's true for you as well. You want the people around you to love Jesus? You want the people around you to be serious about God? Then follow him and lead the way. You don't have to have an office to lead. You can just begin to lead. You can be the one who goes first. You can grow deeper in Christ and have people follow you into that deepness with him. 1 Peter 5:2-3, speaking to pastors, leaders, shepherd the flock of God among you, serve as an overseer, not by compulsion, but willingly, not for dishonest gain, but eagerly, not as lords over those entrusted to you, but being examples to the flock. So that's the way we lead again. We lead by example. That's the best way to lead. So you say, well, do I have the gift of leadership? Well, get as close to Jesus as you can. Get out in front of the pack. Be following him, serving him, loving him. There's no one here who can't do that, who can't say, I'm going to lead in what it means to be a faithful Christian with Christ. And others will follow. There will be those who will see you there and will follow you. The final gift is the gift of mercy. What a great gift to stop at. Romans 12:8, at the very end of it, says, he who shows mercy with cheerfulness. Why would you need cheerfulness when you show mercy? Because mercy is when someone deserves punishment, but you are showing them mercy. Grace is when you get what you don't deserve. Mercy is when someone has hurt you and you say, I love you, or I forgive you, or don't worry about it. I was admonished by a pastor not to say, don't worry about it when someone says, I'm sorry. I don't know. Telling people not to worry about it seems to me to be one of the good, best things you could tell them. You know what? It's okay. Yeah, I forgive you. It seems weird for me to say, I forgive you. I just want you to know I forgive you. Don't worry about it. It's all right. We're all following and serving Christ. Matthew 5:7, blessed are the merciful, for they shall obtain mercy. The Bible says the mercy you give is the mercy you receive. Are you the kind of person that when someone does something to you or says something to you, you're like, oh no, he didn't. That's it. Are you coming after them now? Instead of being merciful? And the good thing about God is there's mercy every day. So you could repent from being a grumpy, discouraging Christian, tearing down people all the time, to be that tender, loving, kind, encouraging, merciful individual that causes people to want to serve Jesus more and love to be around you. Three things in closing. Offer the gift God has given you. The body of Christ is incomplete without you. We need these gifts operating. We need you. Be fruitful with the season you are in. Those seasons change. The season I am in now is different than the season I was in when I was given the gift of that blowgun. By a guy by the name of Bob, by the way, who still goes to the church. So you can go around asking the different Bobs you know whether or not they gave me the blowgun that I harassed and terrorized my staff with. Sometimes they would be standing, I'd miss them and it hit the wall and they'd duck, they'd flinch. And finally, give it all for the glory of Christ. His church will be strengthened and the world will see him through you if you become this person that's gifted in these ways. All of these gifts need to be used by all of us. But some are gifted to excel in that. Just like all of us can sing. There's not a person here who can't sing. I didn't say you could sing good. I said you could sing. But there's some here who are gifted in singing. That's every gift that we went over. All of you teach. All of you lead. All of you have mercy. All of you encourage. But some of you are gifted. And may you find that gift that God has given you. May you live it in Christ. for the body of Christ, because we need you. I need you. We need to work together and not be that one-man band that we talked about in the first part of this teaching so many weeks ago. Stand with me, would you? And let's pray together. Father, thank you that this passage is so encouraging, that we would find the gifts that you've called us to, that we would use them, Lord, that we would be good stewards, and we wouldn't let there be an emptiness or a lack because we are not using our gifts. So Lord, accept them, accept us, forgive us, strengthen us, help us to walk close to you. In the name of Jesus, we pray. Amen.

0: Hi, this is Robert Furrow. It's our prayer and hope that this program has been a blessing to you. If you've never given your life to Jesus Christ, the Bible says that if you receive Him, you'll be given the power to become a child of God. And if you invite Him into your life today, He will come in with life-changing power. The Bible says that if you believe in Him, you will be saved. And if you call on the name of the Lord, that He will answer you. If you haven't invited Him into your life, we encourage you to commit yourself to Him. Find a Bible-believing church in your community and watch what the Lord does in your life.
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2: Hello, and thank you for watching His channel. With an international update, I'm Brian Perez. A major government-backed review has urged police forces across England and Wales to abandon woke culture wars and refocus on catching criminals. The wide-ranging assessment of policing concluded that senior officers must remain resolute in refusing to take sides and instead concentrate on the prevention, detection, and prosecution of crime. The report is one of the most comprehensive reviews of British policing in recent years. It also accused police leaders of preferring certain groups amid ongoing debate over allegations of two-tier policing. It called for a fundamental reset of policing after identifying poor leadership, cronyism, corruption, and inadequate support for frontline officers. Lord Blunkett, the former Labour Home Secretary who co-led the review alongside former Conservative policing minister Lord Herbert, said there was no room for culture wars or woke culture in policing, adding, "It isn't the job of police in our country to take sides of any sort. It's the job of the police to deliver." The review was commissioned by the College of Policing with the backing of the Home Office. Britain unveiled sanctions against seven Russian scientists and two research labs said to have helped develop chemical weapons used in two attacks. The sanctions target those involved in developing the Novichok nerve agent used in a 2018 attack on a former Russian spy hiding in England, and a chemical believed to have fatally poisoned Russian opposition activist Alexei Navalny in Siberia in 2024. The institutions hit were a Russian state scientific research institute and the country's scientific research and testing institute for military medicine. The individuals who were sanctioned included directors and technical specialists at the two institutes, according to the Foreign Ministry. The Foreign Office said Britain has now sanctioned over 3,400 individuals and organizations amid Moscow's war in Ukraine. Chinese banks and tech companies led the world in applications for financial technology patents over the last decade, surpassing the U.S. in a field that supports a wide range of financial services, from lending and asset management to cryptocurrencies. Nikkei examined fintech-related patent filings in 118 countries and regions in the 10 years through 2025, working with Tokyo-based research firm Patent Results. The total tally reached roughly 120,000, nearly triple the number in the preceding decade. China accounted for 38% of the total, followed by the U.S. at 17%, South Korea at 9%, and Japan at 8%. China's filing swelled tenfold from the previous decade, when it had ranked third behind the U.S. and South Korea. And Peruvian lawmaker Roberto Sanchez has filed a petition to contest the presidential runoff after narrowly losing the election to the conservative candidate Keiko Fujimori, daughter of former Peruvian President Alberto Fujimori. The final tally left Fujimori with 50.1% of the vote to Sanchez's 49.9%. Fewer than 50,000 votes divided the two candidates once all ballots had been counted. Sanchez said on X that he submitted a petition to the Inter-American Commission on Human Rights. Fujimori's victory aligns with a broader pattern of conservative electoral victories across Latin America in recent years. In 2023, voters in Argentina elected Javier Milei. Chile elected José Antonio Kast in 2025. Ecuadorian President Daniel Noboa was reelected in April on an anti-crime agenda. Bolivia and Colombia have also gone conservative. With an international update on His channel, I'm Brian Perez. Thanks for watching.
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3: Everybody's coming out now, except the Christians. But there's got to be some folks to stand up and say, I'm coming out. I'm saved. I'm sanctified. I'm filled with the Holy Ghost. I'm fire baptized with the evidence of speaking in other tongues. It's time for me to come out. It's time for me to come out. It's time for me to come out because I need power. I'm telling you, it's time to come out, man. It's time to come out.
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3: When you talk about the gospel of the kingdom, the gospel of the Holy Spirit, I'm going to go through a few of these. Number one is the term receive, the concept of receive. We got to receive. Receive. And I'll spend most of the time here, and I'm going to move through some of the other ones. But this one's a big deal. Receive the Holy Spirit. After Jesus was raised from the dead, let's go to John chapter 20, verse 19. This is after Resurrection Sunday. I asked the question, where do we go after the resurrection? Well, this is it. John chapter 20, verse 19. Then the same day at evening, being the first day of the week, I'll blow by that quickly. A lot happened significantly on the first day of the week. Jesus was raised on the first day of the week. He appears to his disciples here on the first day of the week for them to receive the Holy Spirit. Pentecost happened on the first day of the week. Today is the first day of the week. This is why we worship on Sunday. This is why as Christians, as Christ followers, we worship on Sunday. So being the first day of the week, when the doors were shut, where the disciples were assembled, this is kind of a private setting, similar to where we are right now. In other words, the unbelievers and the world, the scoffers weren't there. This is the disciples of Christ being assembled. They were assembled for fears of the Jews. Jesus came and stood in the midst and said to them, peace be with you. Verse 20, when he had said this, he showed them his hands and his side, as if to just remind them the price has been paid. The curse has been broken. The enemy has been defeated. He showed them his hands and his sides where the holes were. Then the disciples were glad when they saw the Lord. Verse 21, so Jesus said to them again, peace to you. As the Father has sent me, I also send you. You have an assignment. And verse 22, and when he had said this, he breathed on them and said to them, receive the Holy Spirit. Are you tracking with me? He's freshly raised from the grave, all authority, all power, victorious. And he appears to his disciples and says, here's the assignment. Just as the Father sent me, I'm now sending you. I'm sending you just as the Father sent me. And when he had said this, he breathed on his disciples and said to them, receive the Holy Spirit. I'm not going to force him on you. I'm not going to make you receive him. He's not going to wrestle you down and drag you to the altar. You have to receive the Holy Spirit. You got to receive the Holy Spirit. Are you with me? So very important, you know. Listen, Jonathan, you can stand up. What? Listen to this. Let's just say this is, we just talked about how good gifts come from God, right? All the good gifts come from God. Jonathan, I got something good for you that I want you to receive. Jonathan. Brother. The blessing for your great-great-grandchildren. The career that you've always desired. What I ordained you to do and to be before the foundation of the world. Victory over sin, sickness and disease, bondage, the wisdom, the knowledge, the understanding, the power that you need is right here. Receive it. You see that? But then Jonathan repents. And his heart gets softened. And in some situations, when times get tough enough, his attitude changes. When the resistance gets big enough, and when you have to stand in front of the Goliaths in your life, Jonathan, everything you need is here. Receive the Holy Ghost. Amen. Now he's got it. That's just a simple way of how we interact all the time. God has gifts for us, and we just don't receive it. Now, did God do his part? You better believe it. But the problem is nothing changed until Jonathan received what it is that God was given to him. We must receive the Holy Spirit. Are you with me? So he breathed on them and told them the breath of God. He breathed on them and told them to receive the Holy Ghost, man. God breathed into Adam's nostrils in Genesis 2:7 and so, and breathed into his nostrils the breath of life, man. The resurrection power was even working in the Old Testament, man. You read Ezekiel 37 when it says that the Spirit of the Lord took Ezekiel and sat him down in the midst of a valley full of dry bones. And they were very dry. And the Lord asked him, "Son of man, can these bones live again?" Lord, only you know. Only you know, Lord. But watch this. Verse 5. Do we have 37:5? Yeah, it's right there. Verse 5. Thus says the Lord God to these bones, surely I will cause what? Breath to enter you, and you shall what? Live. I will put sinews on you and bring flesh upon you. He's talking to the dead, dry bones. And God is having a conversation with a pile of dead bones. He's talking to them, but we know that God calls those things that be not as though they were, that God didn't see bones. He already saw an army. So God is speaking to the bones to say, listen, I'm going to cause breath to come into you, you bones. I'm going to cause sinews and flesh to come upon you, you bones, and you will live. You're going to live. Listen at this. I will put sinews on you and bring flesh on you. Verse 6. I will cover you with skin, and I will put breath in you, and you shall live. Listen at this phrase. Then you shall know that I am the Lord. So in other words, God says that you really want to. Remember we said my determined purpose is to know him and to know the power of his resurrection. I want to progressively know the wonders of his person. God says, well, you know what's going to help you know me? Is when these bones come alive that were dry and you see the flesh, you see the sinews, you see the breath. And when you see these bones come up, then you're going to know that I'm God. Then you're going to know that I'm God. I'm telling you, God's heart this morning for every one of us in here, there is a revelation of God that he wants to disclose to you, that you won't know him the way that he wants you to know him until you see the power of his resurrection in your life. And then you're going to know he's the Lord. He's the Lord. But that's got to be your determined purpose. You got to receive that. You got to want that. Somebody say amen. Verse 9, he said to me, prophesy to the breath, call to the breath, prophesy, son of man, say to the breath, thus says the Lord God, come from the four winds, oh, what? Breath, and do what? Breathe on these that they may. Verse 10, so I prophesied as he commanded me. I prophesied as he commanded me, and breath came into them, and they lived and stood upon their feet, an exceedingly great army. An exceedingly great army. And then you shall know that I am the Lord, that I may know my predetermined purpose is that I may know him and the power of his resurrection. That's the power of his resurrection that Ezekiel experienced. I want to know that power more intimately, to know the wonders of his person. Can you say amen? John 14:16. And I will ask the Father, Jesus says here, Jesus is speaking, and I will ask the Father, and he will, get this, give you. Remember the analogy with Jonathan? I tried to give it to him, but he didn't receive it. He will give you another comforter, counselor. He will give you a helper, intercessor, an advocate, a strengthener, and a standby. He will give him to you. That he, not it, that he, your counselor, helper, intercessor, advocate, strengthener, standby, is a person. He's a he and not an it. He, I will give him that he may remain with you forever. Wherever you go, all the time, as long as you live, until you go to be with Jesus, your counselor, advocate, intercessor, helper, strengthener is with you. He will be with you. I will give him to you, but you must receive him. You must receive him. Are you with me? That he will remain with you forever. Verse 17, here it is. The spirit of truth in a world of lies and deception. You don't have to live a lie and be under the deception, because the advocate, counselor, comforter, strengthener, standby is also the spirit of truth, who will be with you forever. Will be with you forever. The spirit of truth, whom the world cannot receive, welcome into its heart, because it does not see him or know and recognize him. But you know and recognize him. Come on, remember Philippians 3:10, that I may know him. I want to know him. That's my determined purpose. What Jesus says, I'm going to send you another him that you may know him and recognize him. But you know and recognize him, for he lives with you constantly and will be in you. Let me tell you something. All the help, wisdom, counsel, power, strength, anointing, victory you need is in you, in the person of the Holy Spirit.

0: of it.
1: If you want it, you got to desire it to say, I want that. I want it. And I'm not ashamed of it. I don't care what people say. I don't care what people think. I am not ashamed of being filled with the Holy Spirit. I need it. I want it. I love it. Come on, folks. We're living in an era where, man, I'm telling you, I don't mean no harm. Everybody is coming out. Everybody's coming out. With respect, the Muslims are coming out praying in the streets. And the transgenders are coming out and folks are disclosing their gender. I'm a man, but I think I'm a woman. I'm a woman. I think I'm a man. Whatever. Everybody's coming out now except the Christians. But there's got to be some folks to stand up and say, I'm coming out. I'm saved. I'm sanctified. I'm filled with the Holy Ghost. I'm fire baptized. With the evidence of speaking in other tongues, it's time for me to come out. It's time for me to come out. It's time for me to come out because I need power. I'm telling you, it's time to come out, man. It's time to come out. It's time to come out. That's why we're so proud of those that got baptized today. If you need to get baptized next week, I'm telling you, it's time to come out. Time to come out. Saved, sanctified, filled with the Holy Ghost. Not the Holy Spirit only, the Holy Ghost. Fire baptized, speaking in other tongues. Unashamed, unashamed, unashamed. Because I receive the Holy Spirit. And I'm not ashamed of the gift. Are you with me? Glory to God. Glory to God. Listen, number four, you have to ask for the gift of the Holy Spirit. Jesus, we just read in Luke 11, Jesus says that your Father will give good things to those who ask and continually ask him for it. You have to come to God in prayer and say, God, I want that. My determined purpose, Philippians 3:10, Paul says, this is my determined purpose that I may know him and the power of his resurrection. I'm asking you for the wonders of his person. I want to progressively and continually grow in the wonders of his person. I want to see more of you, God. I'm not satisfied. I must see more. I hunger and thirst for you as the deer pant for the brooks of water. So my soul is longing after you, Lord. I'm hungry and I'm thirsty for righteousness, Lord. Change me, Lord God. I want to know that. I desire, and I'm asking you for it. I'm asking you for it. Are you hearing me? Jesus said you gotta be like that persistent widow in Luke chapter 18. Let's say that this woman went to the judge saying, Judge, get me vengeance. These people have done me wrong. She went to the judge and says, get me vengeance from my adversaries. Come on, you remember me talking about intervention and supervention? She couldn't intervene. There was nothing she could do. She needed the judge to supervene on her behalf. And she went to the judge and said, you got to do something. You got to get me justice. And the judge said, God, get out of here. I don't have time for you, woman. And it said that woman wearied that judge, said, I'm going to keep. And the judge was going crazy. Said, this woman is wearing me out. She's wearying me. Give her whatever she wants. And in that same passage, Jesus said, there's another parable that a guy needed some bread. Late at night, went to his friend and was knocking on the door. Friends, I'm asleep. My kids are in bed. Call me tomorrow. I can't call you tomorrow. Says the guy was knocking on his door. Give me some bread. To those who ask and continually ask. You got to have that kind of tenacity if you want to know the wonders of his person.

0: God has entrusted us with an end time mandate to build strong believers in a culture of deception and to prepare people for the Lord's soon return. And partners like you are helping us carry out that assignment. I really want you to know that when you support James Ward Ministries, you are not just a donor. You are a builder and co-laborer with us to advance God's kingdom around the world. Every seed you sow has eternal weight and significance. The Word of God says, write the vision and make it plain. And for us, this is that moment, a moment to look ahead, to align our hearts and join hands to strengthen the work and advance God's kingdom together. I'm asking you to join Sharon and me and some other world changers to celebrate what God has done and to boldly embrace what He is about to do. The faithful God who keeps covenant and mercy for 1,000 generations with those who love Him and keep His commandment. That's all it takes, is if you love God and if you obey His word, God will make covenant with you and your family for multiple generations. You don't have to be special. You don't have to have this last name or that last name. Doesn't matter if you have a record. Doesn't matter if you didn't know your dad. Doesn't matter if you were adopted or if you were abandoned. Doesn't matter if you grew up in a shelter or if you grew up in an orphanage. All irrelevant. You love God and you begin to call on the name of God and obey His word, and God will build a family for multiple generations through you.
1: Friends, if you're in the Chicago or Indiana area, I hope you can join me for the Ford Conference with Pastors James and Sharon Ward. It is July 27th through the 31st at Insight Church in Tinley Park, Illinois. It's going to be a powerful time of worship and biblical teaching. We are believing that God wants to pour out a spirit of revival, that there is an awakening and refreshing that we find when we come together in His presence. Listen, today is a day for all of us to be courageous. And that is the challenge that is yet before us, that we can be courageous people who are consecrated to God. I hope that you are making plans to join me there.

0: Hello, everyone. I'm Pastor Sharon Ward, and I am so pleased to welcome you to Point of Grace. In Hebrews 4:16, it reminds us, "Let us therefore come boldly to the throne of grace, that we may obtain mercy and find grace to help in time of need." That's what this show is all about, coming boldly before the Lord and discovering His grace for every area of our lives. And He has a purpose for you. So let's lean in and find strength, wisdom, and encouragement together right here at Point of Grace.
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0: As America celebrates 250 years, I want to take a look back to a moment in American history in 1775 when our future hung in the balance. In a small Virginia church, Patrick Henry stood, not to make a slogan for a t-shirt, but to awaken a nation to the truth that liberty is God-given, not government-granted. He warned against comforting illusions called compromise. He declared, "Give me liberty or give me death." Today, a different kind of crisis is upon us. We must again ask that question, what is freedom worth to us under God? So let's grab our Bibles and open our hearts, and let's dive into today's message, Standing Firm in Liberty and Freedom. Let's get into God's Word, because these are things that He has given us that we might enjoy in Him. Tonight, we exercise our rights and our liberty to gather together as a free people. We have become so accustomed to these freedoms that we rarely often think as to where they come from. And we celebrate America's birthday. It is a birthday that still to this very day causes those around the world who are in tyrannical settings to still want to come here, to seek shelter. And as I mentioned a few weeks ago, the United States every year sees more immigrants applying for their citizenship to be in America than all other nations of the world combined every year. Because though this country is not perfect, it is still the best place to be free. And we need to remember that. But it was wisely said that these liberties sometimes have to be defended even at the expense of war. There are such things as righteous wars. And the peril that brought this nation into birth, I encourage all of you to study it and to read it. I commend you. Read the books by David McCullough titled 1776, please. Make it your summer reading. It will change your life regarding the nation that you have, that God gave you. Read the book Samuel Adams, A Life by Ira Stoll. It will change your life to see what kind of a founding father, the very spirit of the revolution, Jefferson called Sam Adams, as he was the only one, they said, that began the conversation of understanding liberty. The Bible tells us in John chapter 8, verse 36, Jesus speaks to us and announces, "Therefore, if the Son makes you free, you shall be free indeed." That verse is not only, of course, joyfully, preeminently about our salvation from sin and death, the grave and hell, but if such a liberty takes hold of you, it will demand that it be the very thing that holds your life captive to that truth. Such liberty will cause you to be liberated and free in every area of your life. You will tell others, you will tell the world, and you'll conduct yourself in freedom. And our founding fathers were shaped by the pulpits of colonial America from the 1620s all the way to 1775. It was the pulpits that gave the truth about liberty and freedom. The ultimate is having our sins forgiven in the Lord Jesus Christ. After that happens to you, such freedom has got to be shared. It's incumbent upon us to share it. It would be equal to us in the midst of a famine finding great amounts of food. Imagine, can you imagine finding a stack of Krispy Kreme, In-N-Out, fish tacos, all together. And you're the only one that's enjoying it while you know that your countrymen are starving. Maybe after the second or third bite, it's no longer satisfying because you are partaking of something that every human soul needs. And we need to remember that. So somebody might say, yeah, all of this for a country's birthday. No. Not all of this for a country's birthday. I'm sorry to tell you, if maybe you already know this, but very few nations, if any, really celebrate their birthdays like we do. In all the world. So I want you to see what Thomas Jefferson had to say. God who gave us life gave us liberty. And can the liberties of a nation be thought secure when we have removed their only firm basis, conviction in the minds of the people that these liberties are the gift of God, that they are not to be violated but with his wrath? Indeed, I tremble for my country when I reflect that God is just, that his justice cannot sleep forever. Thomas Jefferson said that. The man who universities proclaimed to be a deist or an atheist. Would to God more deist or atheist spoke like that. He speaks more clear than most Christians who should be thankful for their country. And I do believe in what he said. We should tremble at the mismanagement of freedom. Again, Thomas Jefferson said this. He says, the reason that Christianity is the best friend of government is because Christianity is the only religion that changes the heart. Thomas Jefferson. I stress again. What about the words of John Adams, the cousin of Sam Adams? John Adams said, and may that being who is supreme over all, the patron of order, the fountain of justice, and the protector in all ages of the world of virtuous liberty, continue his blessing upon this nation and its government and give it all possible success and duration consistent with the ends of his providence. John Adams said that in his inaugural address when he was elected as president. We also know this from our remarkable Christian American history. The son of John Adams, John Quincy Adams, he said, the hope of a Christian is inseparable from his faith. Whoever believes in the divine inspiration of the Holy Scriptures must hope that the religion of Jesus shall prevail throughout the earth. Never since the foundation of the world have the prospects of mankind been more encouraging to that hope than they appear to be at the present time. And may the associated distribution of the Bible proceed and prosper till the Lord shall have made bare his holy arm in the eyes of all the nations, and all the ends of the earth shall see the salvation of God. John Quincy Adams. That's crystal clear, folks. Remember this in your holiday celebrations. Let people know it. Benjamin Rush, America's first Surgeon General. The gospel of Jesus Christ prescribes the wisest rules for just conduct in every situation of life. Happy they who are enabled to obey them in all situations. If moral precepts alone, listen to this, could have reformed mankind, the mission of the Son of God into all the world would have been unnecessary. In other words, your good works matter nothing to God. The perfect morality of the gospel rests upon the doctrine which, though often controverted, has never been refuted. I mean the vicarious life and death of the Son of God. Would you like to have one of the ratifiers of the U.S. Constitution, the Surgeon General of the United States, be as bold today? Now, I don't know the sincerity of this comment recently, but you saw it in the news. I certainly have never heard it from the lips of any president in my lifetime. And we'll let God be the judge as to the depth of it. It's very possible, I pray and hope, as you do, that God is not done with America. He could be, maybe he should be, the way that we've treated him. But when you see even a president go to the podium on a historical moment and say like a child, God, we love you, God, was in some way, shape, or form a little bit of an infusion of encouragement to me. He didn't have to say it, but he said it. And our friend, Patrick Henry said this, it cannot be emphasized too strongly or too often that this great nation was founded not by religionists, but by Christians, not on religions, but on the gospel of Jesus Christ. For this very reason, peoples of other faiths have been afforded asylum, prosperity, and freedom of worship here. And I want you to look at that for a moment. People, everybody, especially young people, this is an absolute, I know of no other country in the history of man, any nation, that has ever had the spirit of its revolution bring forth a government that is somehow applies to all people within that country, no matter what their faith is. Many countries of the world demanded either worship of the despot or the tyrant, like what's going on in many countries today. Think, for example, Xi Jinping of China is worshipped as an emperor. What about Kim Jong-un? Worshipped. What about in Japan's history? The emperors were worshipped as gods. What about Adolf Hitler? Did he not seek the worship of man? Obviously. Our founding fathers, in that statement that Patrick Henry gives, basically says this: because we're Christians and we have founded this country, God is true. We're not threatened by any atheist or any other religion. Let them be false. They are. But for somebody to worship a different God or not God at all, that's their liberty or freedom. That's written within them, given to them by the God they don't even believe in. Think of that. And our founding fathers said, that's okay. They'll stand before God someday on their own. But they should have the freedom to not believe in God at all. No nation in the history of man has ever afforded such a thing. These Christian values that make this country great allow for the atheist to have the exact same representation as the Christian. Why? Because this government was established for equal protection, rights, and freedoms under this Constitution. No wonder why people want to immigrate here to America. They get it. We need to stop apologizing for America. That is a very sick insult. And I'm not talking politics. I'm talking about, that's a sick insult to the God that gave us America. Amen. We're throwing it back in his face. Maybe you grew up in a home like this. When we complained at home, my dad said, do you want to live in the Soviet Union? I will mail you to the Soviet Union. And my dad may or may not have been joking. You didn't know. You never would have wanted to play poker with my dad. But one thing was certain, that you were to be thankful for what this nation affords you. And it's still true to this very day. And what about my good friend? I love this guy. I feel like I know him. Samuel Adams. He says, I recommend my soul to that almighty being who gave it. And my body I commit to the dust, relying upon the merits of Jesus Christ for the pardon of all my sins. Yeah. Boy, that's pretty clear, isn't it? Yeah. Samuel Adams, father of the American Revolution, signer of the Declaration of Independence, from his last will and testament, John Adams, his cousin, said, poor Sam Adams, he was born a rebel. He tried to preach a sermon, graduated from Harvard University, tried to preach his first sermon. His father said the sermon was so terrible, he said, Sam, you've got to do something else than ever occupy a pulpit. Little did he know that God had him to be really the birth founder of this nation in many ways. Sam Adams again went on to say this: we have appealed to heaven. That's where, remember the flags earlier this year? Remember the banners and the stickers? We have appealed to heaven for the justice of our cause, and in heaven we have placed our trust. Numerous have been the manifestations of God's providence in sustaining us. We have been reduced to distress, and the arm of omnipotence has raised us up. Let us still rely in humble confidence on him who is mighty to save. Good tidings will soon arrive. We shall never be abandoned by heaven while we act worthy of its aid and protection. Sam Adams, remarkable. Because I'm on a roll with Sam Adams, Sam Adams said this: His biggest concern was that Americans, this is Ira Stoll writing about Sam Adams, his biggest concern was that Americans would fall prey to immorality and lose that which made their cause righteous. Next quote, it goes on. I have long been convinced that our enemies have made it an object to eradicate from the minds of the people in general a sense of true religion and virtue, in hopes thereby, listen to this, to more easily carry their point of enslaving them. Indeed, my friend, this is a subject so important in my mind that I know not how to leave it. Revelation assures us that righteousness exalts a nation. Communities are dealt within the world by the wise and just ruler of the universe. He rewards or punishes them according to their general character. The diminution of public liberty will not long survive the total extinction of morals. In other words, he's saying, live out your faith. Be bold about that. Back to Patrick Henry. When Patrick Henry said, "This is all the inheritance I can give to my dear family. The religion of Christ can give them an inheritance which will make them rich indeed." You know, those were his last words. Patrick Henry died upon saying that. Friends, tonight, Jesus Christ, he is not only the fulfillment of all liberty and freedom. Sam Adams isn't the originator of the American Revolution. John Adams stated, he said, "But what do you mean, revolution? You mean revolution, the war? Nay, revolution was in the hearts and the minds of the people." When we speak of revolution, right now, with our liberty and freedoms that we enjoy, I'm talking about the revolution of pulling souls, men and women and boys and girls, from the grip of Satan. You want a revolution? You and I belong to a kingdom that will reside forever. And for now, God has allowed you and I to live in this nation right now that grants us the freedom, at least for now, to proclaim the gospel. We're running out of time. We've got the greatest message in the world. And God help us and have mercy upon us if we sleep on it. Because we have something that the world longs for. They might think they're coming here to maybe live in safety. But where is our safety? They may be thinking they're coming here for opportunity. But where is our opportunity? They might be coming here because they want to get rich. But what are our riches, really? The God of heaven has provided us the opportunity in this country to be a free people. And these things about riches, what we acquire here in this life, we should keep a light touch on them. They should cause us to thank God the more if we have two pairs of shoes. And whatever your heart desires to make a life, you can do that. It's my commitment. It always has been my commitment, even before I was a Christian, that it made sense to me that God placed me in the United States, even though I didn't even know God. I later put that together. I was taught to love my country, to sacrifice for my country, and to even die for my country, to even afford the atheist or the man who might hate us or the woman who might scorn us, because the cause is greater. I have been so spoiled in my life to have enjoyed a cause greater than anything this world can give me. We are so rich. We are so blessed. We are a nation of laws. But if our laws are not upheld, and if our leaders are less than worthy, then our nation will soon decline into peril. We need to pray. We're encouraging you to celebrate Him who is mighty to save. Amen. Amen. Amen. Remember, God has planted us in a nation where, at least for now, folks, we're still free to be able to openly proclaim the gospel. And that freedom is a stewardship. It's a responsibility that God has given us. It's not a souvenir. It's not something that's to be put on the shelf. But in fact, we are to have that treasure within us. But that treasure is to proclaim the liberty that the gospel gives to every man and woman and boy and girl. America remains one of the freest places on earth to proclaim God's truth. Our greatest use of that freedom is something that we must do boldly when we share Christ. Lovingly? Yes. Boldly, with confidence? Why? Because we've got the spiritual liberty provided to us as well as the physical and political liberty so that the whole world might hear. Jesus Christ has set us free. And we must use that freedom. We want to hold the things of this world lightly. Let's not let riches come in and choke us out or choke the truth of God's word out of us. What we want to do is be faithful and strong witnesses, especially at a time like this. At a time like this when you and I should stand strong. God has given this to you and I. So we are to stand firm in liberty and freedom, and let's live like a people who truly know what we have in Christ Jesus. And that is this: we shout to the ends of the earth, "Happy birthday, America!" To help you in your walk with God, go to jackhibbs.com, and there'll be a lot of information, a lot of teaching and material for you to grow in the grace and knowledge of Jesus Christ. So once again, we want to give God all the thanks for this very unique, amazing time where America turns 250 years of liberty and freedom. Let's see it revived, and let's make sure that it's revived spiritually. America needs to turn back to God. He's our only answer. The freedom you have right now, will you use it to become more free in Christ, or will we not and wind up rejecting that? I hope at this nation's birthday season, we accept Christ and his freedom. God bless you until next time.
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6: This morning we'd like to draw our attention to 2 Samuel chapter 15, verse 21. 2 Samuel 15, 21. Absalom, the son of David, has been slowly, subtly, deliberately stealing the hearts of the people away from his father. He's been standing at the gate of Jerusalem, and when people come to receive judgment, he would say to them, "Oh, what a shame that my father is such a busy man. He's too busy to take time with you. Oh, if I were only the king, I would be glad to, you know, spend a lot of time with you. But if you want to submit to me the matters of judgment, I'll be glad to judge for you. But my dad's just too busy to really meet people. You know, the affairs of the kingdom are just so great." And slowly he stole the hearts of the people. He was a very handsome man. He was very charming. And when he felt that he had enough strength, he went down to the city of Hebron and there surrounded himself with a group of loyal followers, and they proclaimed Absalom as king over Israel. He gathered together an army, and they had begun to march from Hebron to take the city of Jerusalem. When David the king heard that Absalom was coming, rather than making the city of Jerusalem a place of devastation and bloodshed, David decided to retreat and to leave it as an open city so that Absalom could come in without any battle. A few loyal friends followed with David as they passed through the Kidron Valley, and David began to weep as he climbed up the side of the Mount of Olives, and those that were with him wept as they left Jerusalem, looking back and seeing the city. Remembering the glory days, they wept. David noticed that there was a stranger that had joined the company that was leaving with him. He was not really a Jew. He was a Philistine by nationality. He was from the city of Gath, called a Gittite. And David said to him, "You've only been here for a day. You really shouldn't go with me. My future is so uncertain. I don't even know what's going to happen to me at this point. You might be better off to just go in and pledge your loyalty to the new king because of the uncertainty of my own destiny and future." It was at this point that he responded in verse 21. "And Ittai answered the king and said, 'As Jehovah lives, and as my lord the king lives, surely in what place my lord the king shall be, whether in death or life, even there also will thy servant be.'" Here he made a commitment to David, total. "David, wherever you are, there's where I want to be. In life or in death, I'll follow you all the way. I'm with you to death." One of the sad tragedies of our age is the lack of true commitment. Somehow today, people are not willing to make a total commitment to anything. Marriage. We may say for better or for worse, but as soon as things start getting worse, people want to bail out. And so many people bailing out of marriages today, the commitment that they made was not complete. It was not really a total commitment. They were just empty words. It would seem that the most committed people in the world today are the communists, and that's tragic. They're willing to spend long hours promoting their cause. But with Christians, there's a great weakness in the church today because of the weakness of a real commitment to the Lord. People vacillate. Yes, they accept the Lord, but then, you know, they're back and forth, back and forth. They show that there is not a true, deep commitment of their lives to Jesus. It is interesting, this commitment that Attai made to David. For he had just arrived from Gath. In fact, David said, "You just came yesterday." And yet here he is pledging his loyalty to David. But no sooner had they arrived to pledge loyalty to David than as they come to Jerusalem, they find David packing everything ready to leave. Ready to flee from his son Absalom and the army of Absalom. David's future at this point and the future of David's kingdom was very uncertain. It would seem that David's star was setting and Absalom's star was rising. And many of David's loyal friends at this point were jumping ship and joining together with Absalom. And yet here comes this man Attai, pledging undying loyalty to David. It's sort of reminiscent of the thief on the cross who, as Jesus was dying beside him, said, "Lord, when you come into your kingdom, would you remember me?" You see, at this point, even the disciples of Jesus had forsaken him and fled. Their hopes of the kingdom were dying with Jesus. Up until this point, they were following him, anticipating the kingdom to be established. And they had that hope burning in their souls until they saw him being nailed to the cross, and then the hope was dashed. And yet, at that very time, here this dying thief, not even a disciple of Jesus, said, "Lord, when you come into your kingdom, would you remember me?" Somehow God's Spirit gave him the faith to realize that even though he was dying, he was yet to come into the kingdom. That somehow beyond death, the kingdom awaited him. Here is this man. David is fleeing. It looks like the hopes of David's kingdom is over, but yet he is pledging undying loyalty. Whether you are, whether in life or death, there I will be. He had no doubt been studying David for a long time. It could be that he was just a little boy when David was in Gath. And David was one of those kind of man's man who inspired hero worship. I mean, he was good looking, he was tough, he was rugged, he was ready for battle anytime. And as a little boy, it could be that Ittai would watch David, watch his men, and he probably tried to emulate the way David walked and the way David carried himself, and was for a long time sort of a hero worshiper. And now he comes with a group of men. He has seen how David has ruled. He has noticed how that he rules with the heart of a shepherd, and the people have been blessed under David's rule. The kingdom has been blessed. And he feels, I want to be ruled by such a man. And he came to David, only to find that David was fleeing. It looked like maybe the kingdom was over. But even yet, there was no turning back from that commitment. David, I'm casting my lot with you. If it means death, then it's death. But David, I've decided that you're going to be my Lord. And he acknowledged himself as the servant of his Lord David. His commitment was made before God as Jehovah lives, the God of David. And as my king, my Lord the King lives, whether in life or death, I want to be with you. This is the kind of commitment that Jesus desires from us today. And Jesus did not lay out any kind of false hopes to man, saying, look, if you follow me, there'll be no more problems. Your life will just be one of ease and luxury from now on. The path that I walk is strewn with rose petals. No thorns, you know. It's just going to be so easy if you just will choose to follow me. He did not offer an cheap gospel. He did not offer an easy path. He said, fellas, it's going to be tough. He said unto his disciples that following him was going to bring a real division between them and the world. If the world hated me, it's going to hate you. You're not of the world. It's going to cost to follow me. It may cost you your family. It may cost the understanding of you. They won't understand your commitment. They won't understand your love for me. When a young man came to Jesus and said, Lord, I will follow you wherever you go. Jesus said, think again. Don't make that kind of a rash commitment. Think about it. The foxes have their holes. The birds of the air have their nests. But the Son of Man doesn't have anywhere to lay his head. It's going to be tough. They're going to put you in prison. They're going to haul you before the judges. And some of you will even be killed. Following me is not going to be an easy path. It's going to take real commitment to stick on that path. It may be death. But it will be a life of fulfillment, a life of joy, a life of satisfaction, because you'll know that you are where God wants you to be. The world in which we live is a world that is mastered by lust and greed, which comes from man's being so ego-centered. Man is so interested in himself, the self-life. Look at all of the magazine articles today. How to be a more beautiful you. How to be a thinner you. How to be a, you know, it's all self-centered, self-glory and all. And that's the whole theme of the world. The self-esteem. Unfortunately, it's put on clerical robes and invaded the church. The gospel of self-esteem. You are wonderful. How far that is from what the Word of God teaches. Jesus said, if you want to come after me, you've got to deny self. You've got to take up the cross and follow me. Who? though he was with God, and thought it not something to be grasped to be equal with God, emptied himself that he might become as a man, as a servant, obedient unto death, even the death of the cross.

The Lord's not calling you to be a superstar, to bask in the glamour of the world, to ride around in Rolls Royces, to live in million-dollar houses, and to sell your own brand of cosmetics. He's calling you to a life of commitment, self-sacrifice, denying of self, to take up his cross. And rather than leading you to some palatial mansion, it could lead you to a hut in Irinjaya, sharing the gospel of Jesus Christ with the primitive people there. But I'll tell you what, it will bring you such satisfaction and such joy and such fulfillment that you won't give it a second thought. I'll never forget standing on the porch of that missionary's house in the deep jungles of Irinjaya, hundreds of miles from the nearest town, looking down over the row of thatched hutches, houses, little round rooms, seeing all the dark-skinned people with nothing but loincloths. One fella had a t-shirt, said, "God isn't through with me yet." And he looked at me, his face beaming, his handsome face beaming. He said, tell me that serving God isn't the greatest thing in the world. Look where I get to live. Look at the beauty of the jungles. Look at that stream, the clear, pure water. Look at those blue skies. What a great place to raise my children." He didn't look upon it as a place of sacrifice or, "Oh, I've given up so much to follow the Lord." There was such a contentment, such a peace, such a glow in his eye. Or with this other young fellow, PhD, who was sharing with me his thrill of walking along a stretch of beach 19 miles to get from his village to where he had to go to buy supplies. And he said, "I was walking along the beach looking at the beautiful surf and just had my little walkathon and I was listening to the praise music, Maranatha praise music." Said, "I was just saying, Lord, you're so good. Look at this beautiful beach. Look at the great surf. I don't have to fight 100 guys to catch a wave, you know. Just, wow, all to myself out here, you know." And he said he saw a group of natives coming towards him, and he was sort of disappointed that he even saw a group of natives because he was just enjoying being alone with the Lord, walking the 19 miles along the beach to get some supplies for the house. Commitment to Jesus Christ may not lead to a life of luxury and ease or glory as far as the world is concerned. Either of these young men could be settled very easily in some major company, and they are executive status kind of fellows. They have that kind of capacity and abilities. They're brilliant young men. And yet they've chosen to follow Jesus Christ, even if it means living
in primitive conditions in Arya and Jaya, but oh, the peace, oh, the contentment, and oh, the joy that radiates from their lives. David was not making any kind of enticing offers to Ittai. He wasn't saying, look, all we're going to do is withdraw, but then we're going to attack and we're going to wipe them out. And boy, when we do, I'll make you one of my chief generals, you know. And David said, hey, man, you better think about going along with me because we don't know what's going to happen to us. This could be it. Your commitment could be costly, man. He says, I don't care what the cost, David. I want to be with you, whether in life or death. That kind of love and that kind of commitment. Lord, I want to be with you. I don't care what the cost. Life or death, Lord, it doesn't matter. I want to be with you. Wherever you are, Lord, that's where I want to be. You see, this fellow figured that the worst thing that David had to offer was better than the best that Absalom had to offer. May not be easy. It may lead through some many deep valleys. There may be some real hard places. But he's there. And his presence is strength and comfort and encouragement. It is worthy to note that those that cast their lot with Absalom had a great party. They had a great time. They came to Jerusalem. They began to loot the city, rape the women. It was party time. They were living it up for a few days. But before long, many of those that had made the switch from David to Absalom

0: are fast falling, and they shall become the kingdom of our Lord and of his Christ. Oh, you may have a few days of riotous living and pleasure as you live after the flesh. But you must realize that the end of that path is death. And soon those who followed with Absalom went out to battle with Absalom, and they were slain before the forces of David, and the rebellion was put down, and David again sat upon the throne and ruled. Though he was exiled for a time from the kingdom, he came back and ruled and reigned. And though our Lord has been exiled for a time, believe me, he's coming back and he's going to rule and he's going to reign. And those that have chosen to be with him during his humiliation will also share with him in his glory when he comes and establishes the kingdom of God upon the earth. The pleasures of sin are always limited to a short season. But the life with Christ is forever. Shall we pray? Father, we thank you for the example of commitment, even of this man who was a stranger, an alien. And we realize, Lord, how we were one time strangers and aliens. As we lived in this world, alienated from the life of God. But how thankful that we are, Lord, that you called us and that you chose us and ordained that we should be your disciples. And that you brought us to that place, Lord, of commitment. Where we said, Lord, I'm yours. I'm going to be with you. In life and death, Lord, you're it. Lord, I pray for those today who have been vacillating in their relationship. I pray, Father, that your Spirit might guide them to a true, full commitment today. In Jesus' name, amen. Shall we stand? Maybe today God's Spirit has spoken to your heart about your relationship and your commitment to Jesus Christ, and you realize that you've fallen short. It hasn't been a total commitment. Maybe a convenience commitment. But you realize, hey, there's no future with sin, with rebelling against God. The only future lies in commitment to Jesus Christ. I want to spend my future with him. I'd encourage you to go back to the prayer room and make that commitment today. You'll never be sorry. It'll bring you into a life that is rich and full, a life of fellowship and oneness with God. The Lord bless thee,
1: and keep thee. The Word for Today and the ministry here at Calvary Chapel exists to strengthen you in your Christian walk.
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in the belly of the great sea creature, and Israel has been miraculously preserved throughout the centuries in their dispersion, of course, miraculously brought back to their land here in the 20th century, and now in the 21st century. They've been there for some 70-odd years. They're also going to be preserved at the very time of the end, the final seven-year period, the time of Jacob's trouble, the 70th week of Daniel, or as it's also called, the Great Tribulation. So as this wayward prophet was saved, then brought back to the land when he cried out to the Lord, the same will be true of Israel in the future when they nationally recognize Jesus as their Messiah. Now there's another need we see here, and that's the need to share the love of the Lord. The nation of Israel was also guilty of the sin of Jonah. They've been greatly loved by God and commanded to share this love with the entire world, but like Jonah, they failed to follow through with their calling. Jonah needed to learn that the Lord was the God of the Gentiles also, as Paul would later write to the Romans, a very important verse, Romans 3:29. Or is God the God of the Jews only? Is he not the God of the Gentiles too? Yes, of the Gentiles too. That's Romans 3:29. Now, one of the wonderful things about this book of Jonah, the text, the Hebrew text, is preserved intact for over 2,700 years. In other words, we have today what we know what was originally written about this account of Jonah. Now, the literary character of Jonah also, when people have studied that recently in particular, the verdict is unanimous. There's a high degree of literary excellence in the text of the book of Jonah. There's numerous word plays in Hebrew, which we're going to point out along the way. It is actually a really brilliant literary work. And one of the nice things about Jonah, the vocabulary is not that difficult. And so when you take Hebrew in the first year, usually the second semester, right at the end of the year, you get to read from the Old Testament. And Jonah is one of the first books you read. And it's an excellent, excellent written book. But also, too, we learn so many things, so many little unique things that are there about how it was written, the word plays and that. And again, we will point them out to you. Now, there's a number of important issues that we're going to deal with in the book of Jonah that need to be addressed. We're going to talk about some of them now, and then we'll talk more about them in detail as we get to these places. First of all, was it a whale that swallowed Jonah? The Bible is often accused as being unscientific, and the book of Jonah is an example of this. Why? Because a whale is a mammal. A whale is not a fish. And some of the older translations called the whale a fish. All right, well, what's going on here? They said a whale swallowed Jonah. Whale's a fish. And so, again, it's unscientific. Well, the Hebrew merely says a large sea creature or sea monster swallowed Jonah. Dagadol is what the Hebrew says. A large sea creature, sea monster. It's not whether it's a fish, whether, you know, a whale or a certain type of other sea creature. We don't know. So to call it Jonah and the whale is really wrong because the Bible doesn't say that. Now, theoretically, it could be, but that is not what Scripture says. Now, here's a second one that's really, really interesting. Are there historical examples of people living for a time inside the belly of a large sea creature? In previous books I'd written in the past, I talked about two people that were mentioned in history, one in the 18th century, one in the 19th century, that were supposedly swallowed by a whale and lived to tell about it. They were, you know, in the whale's belly for a short period of time, you know, a few hours, as it were, but they still lived to tell about it. And as the story goes, you know, one of them became like a freak show in the circuses of Europe in the 19th century, the modern-day Jonah, because all, basically, as the story goes, all the hair of his came off his body from the juices inside the whale, and he had this terrible yellow complexion. But he at least made some money off of it, built as the modern-day Jonah. Now, unfortunately, now that we have the internet and we have the ability to search these things in more detail, the references just so far, to my satisfaction, have not borne out. Never been able to really track down the original sources of these stories. Someone told the story, someone repeated that, and someone repeated that. And, you know, they came from good sources, the repetition, so I would repeat that in some of my books. And again, the lesson we learned today in the 21st century is let's see if we can go right to the source. And unfortunately, some of these stories don't bear out. And this is one of them. So there's no indication, as far as I'm concerned for now, that there may be, it may turn up, that there is an example of a person living inside the belly of a sea creature for a period of time. Now, the miracle was not that a sea creature could swallow Jonah. That
there's not a doubt. There's way

0: whales, whale sharks. There's other creatures in the sea, sperm whale, blue whale, that could swallow a human being whole. That was not the miracle. The miracle was that Jonah remained alive in this sea creature for at least 36 hours, anywhere from 36 to 72 hours, and he wasn't digested by the sea creature. That is the miracle. And so historical examples, again, not really sure of that, so we'll say Jonah is a unique case. But again, the miracle that God preserved him in the belly of the sea creature. Now, who wrote the book? Well, we're not told. The book is anonymous. It's not stated. The traditional view, it was written by Jonah himself. However, it's only in the second chapter we see Jonah using the first person, I, me, my, when he's praying there. He's in the belly of the sea creature. He's praying for God's deliverance there. In the other three chapters of Jonah, Jonah is spoken of in the third person, where it says he, him, or his. So that does not rule out Jonah being the writer of the entire book, which is the traditional view. And at the end of the day, it's a book that's inspired, divinely inspired by God. We know it's trustworthy. And so whether Jonah wrote it himself or dictated a story to someone else, we don't know. Now, here's a really important point, number four. What's its literary form? When you read commentaries on the book of Jonah, let me tell you, people are all over the map. Trying to decide what literary form is it. Is it fiction? Is it satire? We believe very clearly it's a historical narrative. That's how the Bible treats it. It was not written as a fish story. This is a historical person that had this happen to him at a certain time in history. And the Bible, you know, consistently teaches that, and that's what we're going to teach here. Now, having said that, there is some satire and humor in the book of Jonah, and we will, again, bring it up when it shows up during our time here. Okay, a fifth thing we need to deal with is this. Is Jonah a missionary? Is Jonah a missionary? Now, Jonah is often associated with missionary work, but the differences between Jonah and missionaries is striking. In fact, Jonah is a negative example of what a messenger of God should not be. For example, Jonah does not want to go to Nineveh. Upon his divine call, he flees the opposite direction. Missionaries don't do that. The only message he preached in the entire book that we have recorded is the coming destruction by the Lord. In fact, the Lord's name isn't mentioned with what we have Jonah saying, but it's the coming destruction of Nineveh. There's no call to repentance, no hope for deliverance, no instruction about God. In fact, like we said, God's name is not even mentioned in the account of Jonah of what he said to the people of Nineveh. And also we find when the people of Nineveh do repent, what's the response of Jonah? He's disappointed. He's angry that they believed in the God of Scripture. So to sum up, Jonah doesn't have the attitude of a missionary, the message of a missionary, or the objective of a missionary, namely to convert the lost. And again, we emphasize Romans 3:29, God is not the God of the Jews only. He's also the God of the Gentiles. And the book of Jonah clearly teaches us that. Now, there's one part here to me that is very, very exciting. And that is there is actually possible evidence of why the people of Nineveh repented, historical evidence. So let me go through this with you. We'll talk about this when we get to chapter 3 and 4. But this is fascinating. Jonah prophesied during the days when Assyria was threatening the northern kingdom of Israel. Eventually, in 721 BC, we're told that the Assyrians took the northern kingdom of Israel captive. Now, his ministry would have taken place in the first half of the 8th century, anywhere from 793 to 750 BC. 793 to 750 BC, which would be, of course, at least 30-odd years at the smallest time from the time of the captivity. Now, during this time, there were certain events, this during Jonah's time we're talking about, that took place in Nineveh that may have caused the people to more easily believe this doomsday message of Jonah. Well, what were they? Well, in 765 BC, a plague occurred in Nineveh. And also during this time, according to the Assyrian eponym canon, there was a recording of a total eclipse of the sun some 4 miles north of Nineveh 2 years later in 763. Then for the next 4 years, there were revolts taking place in the city of Nineveh. So all these dastardly, terrible things happened to Nineveh. And because they consider the eclipse, you know, the sun is darkened as, you know, the unfavorment of the gods towards them. You've got the plague there. And again, they usually blame it on their various gods. And then the rebellion's going on. So everything was seemingly in chaos there. And so Jonah comes and preaches then that God's going to destroy. Well, then, not that God's going to destroy. It's going to be destroyed, the city of Nineveh, in 40 days. And it seems like, well, with everything else is going on, we're going to believe this sort of thing. However, these events would confirm to the Assyrians they were under the divine displeasure. And also, too, here's what we know for a fact. Again, 763, the eclipse. The next 4 years to 759, the revolts. From 758 to 746 B.C., for 11 years, there was peace in Nineveh. They're called the Years of Peace. So it's possible that the years of peace, the lack of rebellion, as well as the lack of plagues for those 11 years, were a consequence of God's mercy because of their repentance. If so, Jonah's appearance was either in 759 or 758 B.C. Isn't that fascinating? So that seems to be a historical period where Jonah's arrival would make sense because everything was set up for him. Everything was set up with the events that took place previously. Now, how do you outline the book? Again, many different ways people outline the book of Jonah. What we're going to do, we're going to make it like a five-act drama. The first act, Act 1, Jonah is going to receive these divine instructions to go to Nineveh. Of course, he's going to ignore them, and he's going to flee in the opposite direction. Act 2 is the miraculous timing of the storm at sea, which results in Jonah being thrown overboard. Act 3 is the miracle of Jonah being preserved inside the belly of this giant sea creature. Act 4, Jonah then eventually goes to Nineveh. He proclaims judgment, and the people of Nineveh repent. Act 5, the last act, Jonah learns a valuable lesson from a plant, the hot sun, and a worm. Now, with all these things in mind, let's now begin our survey, our study, our journey through the account of Jonah, the God of the second chance. Jonah 1:1. Now, the word of the Lord came to Jonah, the son of Amittai, saying, all right, this little book begins by claiming Jonah had a word or a commission from the Lord. In other words, this is not a fish story. Now, here is something very important that I always want you to keep in mind as we go through this account of Jonah, because it has a lot to do with what we're going to read, what we're going to study. We discover from Scripture Jonah was a historical character. In fact, he delivered an important prophecy to the northern kingdom of Israel. This is found in 2 Kings chapter 14, verses 24 and 25. It says, he, namely Jeroboam II, did evil in the sight of the Lord. He did not repudiate the sinful ways of Jeroboam, son of Nebat, who encouraged Israel to sin. He restored the border of Israel from Lebo Hamath in the north to the Sea of the Arabah in the south, in accordance, and here we go, with the word of the Lord God of Israel, announced through his servant Jonah, the son of Amittai, the prophet from Gath-Hepher. Again, 2 Kings 14, 24 and 25. So, this reference here connects Jonah with the reign of Jeroboam II, king of Israel, who reigned from 793 to 753. That's why we know somewhere in this period of time is where Jonah ministered. This puts Jonah in the generation after the prophet Elisha, but prior to the beginning of the great era of prophecy that began with the prophets, the minor prophets Amos and Hosea, and with the major prophet Isaiah. Now, Jonah himself, this is really interesting. He was from the city of Gath-Hepher, which is only a few miles north of the city of Nazareth, where Jesus was raised. So, Jonah, as God's prophet, gave Jeroboam II the divine authority to extend the northern kingdom's territory almost to the extent of the Davidic kingdom or David's kingdom. This would have made Jeroboam II the greatest of all the kings of the northern tribes of Israel, of the 10 northern tribes. Consequently, and this is crucial, in the minds of the people of Israel, this would have made Jonah the greatest of all the prophets of the northern kingdom. He was the greatest of all the prophets because of this prophecy where they could go and win these wars and expand their borders. Therefore, Jonah now, our anti-hero here, was actually a national hero because of his previous prophecies that had led to military victories for Israel. Now, the Bible does call him a prophet, and a prophet had to predict something in his or her own lifetime to come to pass. Deuteronomy 18:21 says, "Now, if you say to yourselves, how can we tell that a message is not from the Lord? Whenever a prophet speaks in my name, and the prediction is not fulfilled, then I have not spoken it. The prophet had presumed to speak it, so you not need fear him." That's Deuteronomy 18:21 from the New English Translation. All right, Jonah proved to be a historical character and a prophet by making a prophecy that took place in his own lifetime. And so he passed the tester in Deuteronomy 18:21. He prophesied something that was true. So according to the passage of 2 Kings, he made a prediction, was fulfilled. So he fulfilled the requirements. But also, and the real key is this one, he was confirmed by the Lord Jesus as being a prophet. The Lord confirmed the historicity of Jonah, as well as him being in the belly of the sea creature. We read in Matthew, "Then some of the scribes and Pharisees said to him, 'Teacher, we want to see a sign or an attesting miracle from you, proving that you are what you claim to be.' But he replied and said to them, 'An evil and adulterous generation that is morally unfaithful to God craves and demands a miraculous sign. But no sign will be given to it except the sign of the prophet Jonah. For just as Jonah was 3 days and three nights in the belly of the sea monster, so will the Son of Man be 3 days and three nights in the heart of the earth. The men of Nineveh will stand up as witnesses at the judgment against this generation and will condemn it because they repented at the preaching of Jonah, and now something greater than Jonah is here. The Queen of Sheba will stand up as a witness at the judgment against this generation and will condemn it because she came from the ends of the earth to listen to the wisdom of Solomon, and now something greater than Solomon is here." That's from Matthew 12, verses 38 to 42 from the Amplified Bible. But listen to what Jesus tells us here. Number one, from his statement, he told us that Jonah did exist. He is compared with two other historical characters in this context, Solomon and the Queen of Sheba. Jonah, Solomon, the Queen of Sheba are all historical characters. In addition, he was swallowed by a sea monster, spent 3 days and three nights in its belly. He survived, and then he preached to the people of Nineveh who repented for their sins. Hence, according to the Lord Jesus Christ, this account that's recorded in the book of Jonah is true, and we will proceed on that basis. If Jesus is the one whom he claimed to be, he is the last word on every matter. If he said Jonah existed, then Jonah did exist. If he said Jonah was swallowed by this sea monster, then he was swallowed by a sea monster. If he said Jonah was 3 days and three nights in the belly of this sea monster, then he was. And if Jesus said he went and preached to Nineveh and they repented, that's exactly what took place. So see what it boils down to? If Jesus is God the Son, second person of the Trinity, then his word is final on every matter. According to Jesus, Jonah existed, and Jonah did what the book of Jonah says that he did. And so if we're going to be consistent as Christians, we're not only going to believe the words of Jesus, what he said about, you know, the afterlife, his death, his resurrection, but also what he said about the historical characters in the Bible, which includes the prophet Jonah. And by the way, he also believed, according to Matthew 19:1-6, in Adam and Eve, that is Jesus, and he also believed in Noah and the great flood. It's as if Jesus went out of his way to put a stamp of approval on these various stories to show that the Old Testament was totally trustworthy. And finally, in verse 1, he's the son of Amittai, according to the book of Jonah. In other words, a well-known figure, as 2 Kings also tells us the exact same thing. Well, what an interesting story. What a fascinating story. We're just getting our foot in the door, and we see all these wonderful things we're about to see. And the good news is we're going to learn so many valuable lessons from the book of Jonah because it's going to teach us what not to do as well as what to do. But for now, we're out of time for this first episode in The God of the Second Chance, The Story of Jonah. I'm Don Stewart, looking forward to seeing you again on our next episode. Until then, may the Lord richly, richly bless.
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0: Well, welcome to the 700 Club. Today we remember, and we remember Senator Lindsey Graham, who stood for a very strong America on the world stage. He was also unwavering in his support for Israel and a champion of pro-life.
1: Well, the three-term senator from South Carolina died suddenly at his home Saturday night. New details are emerging about the cause of his death, and tributes to his leadership are pouring in. Dale Hurd has the story.
2: First responders were called to Graham's home Saturday night. A preliminary report indicates cause of death was a tear in the aorta, the main artery that carries blood from the heart. Graham celebrated his 71st birthday last Thursday and had just returned from his 10th trip to Ukraine, which he strongly supported in its fight against Russia. President Trump says he spoke to Graham Saturday just before his death.
3: And he said, you know, I feel good, but I'm tired. He was like a member of the family to me. It's very tough, actually. People don't realize what a good politician he was.
2: Graham served four terms in the U.S. Senate since 2002 and was running for a fifth. He was a strong advocate for the pro-life cause and conservative judges. Many believe Graham's fiery defense of Brett Kavanaugh during his Senate confirmation in 2018 saved the nomination.
4: What you want to do is destroy this guy's life, hold this seat open, and hope you win in 2020. You've said that.
2: In a statement, SBA Pro-Life America President Marjorie Dannenfeltzer said, Lindsey Graham was an unwavering pro-life champion. Graham was also a strong supporter of Israel.
5: I think America has lost a great patriot. Israel has lost one of the great champions of the American-Israeli alliance. And frankly, I've lost a beloved friend.
2: Graham recognized years ago the threat of Iran, telling this to CBN News.
6: They're fanatical religious terrorists who want to purify their religion, destroy ours, and the Iranians can't be trusted.
2: Graham's death triggers an August 11th special Republican primary election, and South Carolina's governor can name a replacement to serve out the current term that ends in January. Dale Hurd, CBN News.
0: Well, CBN News Chief Political Analyst David Brody joins us for more. So this came as a shock to all of us Sunday morning. What's the reaction so far in Washington?
7: Well, yeah, shock is the word. And we've heard that word so many times, but it's true. I know personally when I heard it, my first words literally were, wait, what? So, you know, we never know, Gordon. And, you know, I'll be honest with you. My first reaction right after that wasn't actually about Lindsey Graham as much as it was about those that don't know Jesus Christ, that life is fleeting and you don't know when you're going to take your last breath. And so that was my first reaction to say it's time for everyone who doesn't know God to get right with Jesus. But having said all of that, one of the other memories that popped into my mind, Gordon, was one of the times that I interviewed Lindsey Graham. Actually, it wasn't even an interview. It was before the interview. I interviewed him, I don't know, about 9-10 times or so. And one of those times was in in Iowa. He was running for president. It was May of 2015. And our CBN crew was going to get our bags down at the baggage claim, baggage carousel. There was just one person there at the baggage carousel. It was Lindsey Graham. He was just waiting for his bag in Cedar Rapids, Iowa. I said, where are all your handlers? He goes, I don't need my handlers. I'm just going to grab my bag. It doesn't matter that I'm a United States senator. Who cares? Then he said, then I'm going to go over and check out my rental car over at Avis. I mean, this is the type of guy that Lindsey Graham was, really down to earth, very good with his constituents, just a fun, gregarious type of guy. I know he got the reputation as being this warmonger neocon hawk, but the truth of the matter is he was much more than that. He was actually a peace through strength guy.
0: I didn't think of him as a warmonger, but I thought of him as a very gentle, very humble,
7: for sure,
0: very dedicated man. I had a similar experience where I saw him at the UN, and I was looking around. Where's your bodyguard? Where's your aide? What? And he was all alone. And he left that meeting, and you know, followed out. And he hailed a taxi. So you know, very, very gentle man. What's the legacy here? Because we can talk about pro-life, his stand for life. We can talk about his pro-Israel stand. He was one of the strongest voices against the Iranian terror regime in the U.S. Senate. What do you think he's going to be remembered most for?
7: I think it'll be national security overall, foreign policy, national security, a fusion of both. I mean, I think that's ultimately what he really wanted his legacy to be. I mean, that's where he put a lot of his time and effort. You know, his legacy can be a bit complicated if you talk to not just folks that loved him, but folks that were concerned about some of his stances. So, for example, on immigration, right? Remember the Gang of Eight or Gang of Seven? I can't remember. So many gang members up on Capitol Hill. But he was part of that Gang of Eight that worked on immigration reform back in the day. And he took a lot of political hits for that. He worked with Democrats across the aisle, which is actually a good thing, but it was considered, especially nowadays, I guess, apparently a bad thing. So there's that side of folks that were not fond of Lindsey Graham. And yet, he was pro-Israel. He was as pro-life as you can be. On national security and foreign policy, he was saying the same things on Iran and Israel back then as he was just recently. So you put it all together, and it's a wonderful legacy, actually. Someone that you can make the argument clearly that Israel has lost a friend, for sure, a dear friend. And so have pro-Israel supporters here in America.
0: Well, I think Ukraine's also lost a friend. It was kind of amazing that he swam against the administration tide and was so vocal in his support. He was just coming back from a visit to Ukraine. Do you think his position there is going to have any impact on the future support of America for Ukraine?
7: I think it might, actually. You know, President Trump's a very loyal individual. You know, in other words, he had a very close relationship with Lindsey Graham. And you wonder if some of that will stick and to say, you know, I'll do it for Lindsey, if you will. I can see President Trump saying that. So we'll see about Ukraine. But that relationship with President Trump is also kind of a Dr. Phil's psychological experiment, if you will. I mean, as you know, Gordon, it didn't start out very well at all back when Lindsey Graham ran for president, where, to the point where President Trump was so ticked at Lindsey Graham, he gave out Lindsey Graham's cell phone number to a national audience at a rally. And ever since then, actually, their relationship got a whole lot better, to the point where he became not just a trusted confidant, someone that could talk to the Democrats, but someone who became a true friend and a golfing buddy with President Trump, Lindsey Graham. They had a real true friendship, and it was based on a couple of things. But one was a sense of humor. They both had a gregarious sense of humor. They really enjoyed each other. And I think the other part of it is just there was a trust there. I mean, I just feel like they're, you know, what President Trump loves in people is hard workers and people that have gusto. And Lindsey Graham had both, no doubt about it.
0: Let's turn to other politics. Mitch McConnell is now apparently in recovery. There was these sort of false news reports that he was on life support and all this kind of thing. So with Lindsey Graham now deceased, what impact is this going to have on the Senate upcoming midterms?
7: Well, first of all, the short-term impact is going to be the fact that they're not going to have Senator Mitch McConnell around the Senate for a little bit. We don't know what a little bit is. Could be a month, could be longer. Of course, with Lindsey Graham out now, no longer with us here, there's going to be that special election that eventually is going to take place. Henry McMaster, by the way, will appoint someone in the next couple of days. That's the governor in South Carolina. And then by August 11th or so, we should have a sense of who is going to actually be running for Lindsey Graham's seat. Because remember, Lindsey Graham, as you know, was up for re-election this term. But in terms of the midterm elections, Lindsey Graham was expected to win it by 60% or so. So the expectation is that the Republican will continue to win that seat. So, you know, I don't know. As for McConnell, he won't be around politically after this. So, well, we'll see. I'm not quite sure it really is going to change the balance of power at all, actually, Gordon.
0: All right. Well, thanks for the analysis, and thanks for being with us. In other news, the president of Israel mourning the loss of Senator Graham, while the U.S. and Iran continue exchanging strikes over control of the Strait of Hormuz. Julie Stahl has more.
8: Israelis were shocked at the sudden death of Senator Lindsey Graham over the weekend. President Isaac Herzog hailed him as a true friend of Israel and personally a dear friend.
9: He maintained his steadfast and unwavering support for the people of Israel, especially at our most difficult and painful moments. Lindsay understood the profound importance of the U.S.-Israel partnership and tirelessly advocated for our shared values and shared interests.
8: Meanwhile, the U.S. and Iran continue to exchange attacks on Monday over control of the Strait of Hormuz. The U.S. struck dozens of sites overnight while Iran is retaliating by launching missiles and drones against Jordan, Kuwait, Oman, and Qatar. CENTCOM said it struck 140 military targets over the weekend after Iran blatantly attacked a Cyprus-flagged container ship. The ongoing conflict over the strait is throwing the peace negotiations in doubt. The Wall Street Journal reports some senior administration officials said a nuclear deal looks more and more unlikely. Julie Stahl, CBN News, Jerusalem.
0: Well, I said many times there won't be peace in the Middle East until this terror regime is no longer in charge of Iran. As long as they have access to all that oil money, and there's substantial money, they're going to continue to fund terror proxies, whether that's Houthis or Hamas or Hezbollah or some brand new group they'll mint from afresh. They firmly believe their ideology, and their ideology is quite clear. Israel is the little Satan. You and I are the great Satan. They will not rest until Israel no longer exists. The Jewish entity is completely defeated, erased from the map. They won't rest until the United States is no longer the greatest adversary of Islam in the world today. That's what they think. We want to somehow be nice to them. I don't understand that as a foreign policy. I don't understand negotiations with them. Their ideology allows them to lie to us. Their ideology allows them that when they're weak, it's okay to make peace with the infidel and just wait until you gather enough strength in order for you to strike again. That's what they firmly believe, and it's about time we believe it too. Now, currently in our U.S. Senate, there is such a narrow Republican majority supporting the president in this war. And are we going to see defections for political advantage in the midterms? Are our gas prices going to dictate our foreign policy? Finally, we have someone making a move saying, this is nuts. We shouldn't have allowed this for 47 years. We're the leader of the free world, and these guys are fomenting so much terror throughout the world. It shouldn't be happening. It got so bad there was an alliance with Venezuela right in our own hemisphere. It makes and has made no sense for me for so long. It's about time we got a backbone and said no. Do not do this. Not on our watch. We're not going to allow this terror regime to continue. Whatever it takes to change that government, we need to be dedicated to. The people of Iran have said five times in the last decade, we don't like them. We want to overthrow them. And what happens? They get killed in the streets. Let's make sure that freedom is preached throughout Iran, that it's government of the people. Let's export that and have that be the government of Iran going forward. Tara?
1: Well, still ahead, this new mother heard chilling voices in her head telling her to drop the baby, smother the baby, kill the baby. Watch what happens when she turns to God for help. That's ahead on today's 700 Club. And then coming up next, the Amazon revival, deep in the jungle and down the river. See the gospel being preached and people being baptized in one of the most remote places on earth, right after this.
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0: Well, revival is underway in the Amazon rainforest. Evangelical churches are flourishing. Thousands of people are being baptized. George Thomas brings us this exclusive report from Brazil's Northwest Amazon region.

0: Linger on the banks of the Amazon River, and you'll uncover more than the rich tapestry of life amid the natural splendor. For many, such as Ramos, the river isn't just a backdrop. It's a sanctuary.
1: My family and I all grew up here. My grandmother, grandfather, my parents lived and died in this house. I was born in this house, and I'm also going to die here.
0: As an 83-year-old resident of the Amazon River, Ramos refuses to trade his floating bamboo and wood house for life in any Brazilian city.
1: It's so much cooler here than in a city. I cannot walk freely in a city. It's very dangerous. Many cars, many people. I'm free here. I keep my windows open. The doors are always open. At my age, I've never faced danger.
0: Spanning more than 6 million square miles of South America, 60% of the Amazon rainforest is right here in northwest Brazil. The approximately 30 million Amazonians currently living here are experiencing unprecedented evangelical revival.
1: God is everything for me. God is my father, and without Jesus, I'm nothing.
0: Ramos epitomizes this spiritual shift. Growing up Catholic, he remembers when the faith dominated his riverside community. Not anymore. The Amazon River here in the northern part of Brazil is filled with hundreds of these small tributaries that, in essence, snake through the jungle. And over the many years, evangelical Christians have been traversing these waters in an attempt to bring the good news of Jesus Christ to the Amazonian people.
1: Those early days were definitely much, much more difficult than today.
0: Josue Bengston has spent decades traversing the river's intricate network. First as missionary. Then as pastor, spreading the evangelical message.
1: Back when we started evangelizing in this region, we had just a few workers, and in some municipalities, pastors had to walk 10 to 15 kilometers to open a congregation. Today, almost all medium-sized churches in the Amazon have a small boat.
0: Bengston helped establish one of the Amazon's first four-square churches. Today, he says the evangelical presence here is undeniable, with 3,200 four-square congregations alone flourishing across the region.
1: In the first 6 months of this year, we baptized 14,500 people. Our goal for this year is to baptize over 30,000 people.
0: The video captures a remarkable mass baptism in the Amazon River, where hundreds, including men, women, the elderly, young adults, and children, publicly professing their faith in Jesus Christ. And this growth goes beyond numbers, reaching the hearts of many like Esquel Santo.
1: I was 15 years old when God called me to reach the unreached peoples of the Amazon.
0: Santo spent 32 years as a missionary in the jungle's interior.
1: One of the biggest challenges was the isolation and getting used to living among the indigenous and riverside communities. But God was with us in the work. We saw lives being transformed. So many people heard the gospel, and now we are seeing the fruits.
0: Santo says sharing the gospel here can be full of challenges.
1: I'm from Rio de Janeiro. And back then, since I couldn't afford a plane ticket, I had to take a six-day bus journey to Belém. From there, I went by boat for another 6 days to the outskirts of the Amazon basin. Once I got there, it took at least 15 days by canoe, not a motorized boat, to paddle up the Solimões River and the Purus River until we reached the remote communities where we worked. Sometimes, it would take 35 days just to get to these remote areas.
0: José Alves, a leading Brazilian sociologist, says evangelical churches here benefit from long-term pastors or missionaries like Santo, who foster deep community ties and growth.
1: The Catholic Church has a lot of difficulty in training new priests. So it's very common to see Catholic churches in the Amazon, but not enough priests to lead the congregations. A priest goes once a month or once every semester to the Amazon, and is often far from the community. Evangelicals, on the other hand, quickly train pastors who integrate in the community and for a long time.
0: Today, small evangelical churches like this one are springing up in remote riverside communities.
2: I think that the revival that we have been waiting for here in Brazil is happening in the Amazon.
0: Brazilian senator and evangelical pastor Damaris Regina Alves sees this movement as a miracle that's not only reshaping spiritual practices, but also fostering a sense of community and empowerment.
2: For many years, people looked at the Amazon and only saw rivers and trees. Today, they are beginning to remember that there are people living there who need to be taken care of, need to hear the gospel, and whose lives need a transformation. The church is making this revolution happen.
0: Evangelical Christians often must rely on small canoes or medium-sized boats to hold church services and other ministry activities as they reach remote regions. Meanwhile, church teams from Brazil's major cities sent volunteers here to conduct educational, humanitarian, and medical missions. This outreach often helps introduce people to the gospel message. These pastors, missionaries, and many others laboring in this vast expanse believe the shift is more than just a change in religious practice. It's a movement that promises to redefine the region's spiritual and social landscape for generations to come. George Thomas, CBN News, reporting from the Amazon River in northwest Brazil.
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6: Well, just for fun, that's a new definition of fun for me. That's why Brittany went to see a tarot card reader and a medium. Her fun quickly turned to terror when voices in her head told her to kill her baby.
7: I feel a dark entity come behind me. It sends a chill up my spine, literally. And then I start seeing demons.
8: It was questions about the future and fascination with the afterlife that compelled Brittany to visit a tarot card reader and a psychic medium.
7: I've always been very interested in the spiritual in general and wanting to know more about what happens after you die. And so I went in and did it, literally just thinking about it being a new experience and just for fun. And he is telling me my past to a T. They saw so many specific things that I had been through.
8: Shortly after that visit, her life took a dark turn. She was pregnant with her third child when she began having horrific thoughts that scared her.
7: There was just this cloud over the pregnancy the whole time. And when I had him, what I started feeling was I'd be walking down the stairs with my newborn baby and I would hear in my head, drop the baby, kill the baby. And it would be three times a day. I'd be swaddling him and I would hear, smother the baby, kill the baby. And I'm just freaking out in my head because I'm like, I would never do these things. Why am I hearing these things? I'm an awful person. Like, why would these thoughts even enter my head?
8: Desperate for the torment to end and overwhelmed with despair, Brittany turned to God. She'd heard about God's love growing up. Now she saw him as her only lifeline.
7: I got on my knees, sobbing and saying, I give this to you, Lord. I don't want to live anymore. I don't want to do this. If you can't fix this, I don't know what to do because I can't do this on my own anymore. It was really the start of my journey, was just surrendering and being so vulnerable and honest and just, you know, truly giving it to God.
8: Over the next few months, Brittany realized the sadness and tormenting thoughts had stopped. She began seeking a deeper relationship with Jesus and joined a women's small group. At two different meetings, friends told her they could see a spirit of witchcraft around her.
7: How is it still attached? And she said, well, Matthew tells us that certain entities are only removed by prayer and fasting, and I had not fasted.
8: Brittany fasted and prayed for 2 days. Then, late one night, while on a work trip, she experienced spiritual warfare throughout the night.
7: I feel a dark entity come behind me. It sends a chill up my spine, literally. And then I start seeing demons. So there are three of them, and they're circling my head. And I can actually, I'm getting a vision that I can see my body in bed, and I can see them floating, circling my body. I'm terrified. And I'm reaching out for Jesus, and I'm speaking his name, and then I see Jesus's hands. And he comes in, like, literally, it's so bright that, and I have my sleep mask on, that I felt like someone turned on the light in my room. And I'm literally seeing this spiritual warfare go on for hours. Jesus spoke for the first time, and he said just one word. He said, authority. And I said, I cast you to the feet of Jesus. And as soon as I did that, I started convulsing, and sweat started pouring from my entire body. I was in a pool of sweat.
8: At that moment, she heard a crash in the bathroom as a soap dispenser was ripped from the wall. Brittany then saw one more vision of Jesus.
7: I see his hands again, and he is stacking gold. And I don't know what he's doing. And then I get a bird's eye view vision, and he is building a mansion. And he speaks again, and he says, be patient, I'm making this perfect for you. And it was just the most emotional thing that's ever happened to me. It was Jesus's confirmation that I was free of this spirit of witchcraft. And it also was just like confirmation that he is building a place for me in heaven. Like, how incredible is that? Like, there was nothing better. It was the most incredible experience of my life, for sure.
8: Since that time, Brittany has been free of tormenting thoughts and lingering spirits. She now warns people to guard their hearts and minds so they don't open themselves up to satanic forces.
7: I didn't realize or really understand how spirits work and, you know, attaching themselves to you or things like that. That was all very, very new to me. This is actually called a familiar spirit. It is a demon who is impersonating your loved ones. They can literally look however they want to. They can see everything around us in this world. Jesus teaches us through his word that we do have the authority. He literally gives us authority over all of these entities, and we literally can bind these entities to the feet of Jesus.
8: Thankful for her new life and delivered from darkness, she wants everyone to know the power and love of God.
7: And when they've experienced the peace and the blessings that God gives you, when you go fully in with him, there's just nothing like it.
6: You see the smile on her face, you see the light in her eyes, and that tells me one thing. She's a Christian. She's been born again. She's been regenerated from her innermost being. Now, what happened to Brittany, unfortunately, in our culture today, is somewhat of a common occurrence as people are seeking out mediums or seeking out the occult, seeking out these things, and they don't have any idea the door that they're opening into their own spirits, their own minds, their own bodies, their own lives. But you can do exactly what Brittany did. You can take the authority that Jesus gives you. Brittany had an incredible encounter with a living God who wanted to set her free, who wanted light to dawn upon her, just as it was foretold in the book of Luke. And you can read it yourself. It's in the first chapter. A new dawn will come upon us from above. That's what happened to her. His name, that new dawn's name, is Jesus. And he has all authority in heaven and in earth. And here's the best part. He's willing to share his authority with people who believe in him. That's amazing. You don't have to be tormented by evil spirits. You don't have to be tormented by evil thoughts. You don't have to live in darkness. Light can dawn upon you. You can have all of this. How do you get it? Well, you do what Brittany did. You ask for it. So if you'd like to do that, pray with me. Jesus will come to you. He will be a new dawn for you. He can regenerate you from your innermost being. He can remove all demonic activity from your life. I don't care what bargain you made with the devil. He's redeemed you. He's paid all of that price for you. You don't have to listen to those lies anymore. You can walk free, and you too can be a child of God with the full authority that Jesus gives to us. Isn't that wonderful? It's the best news anyone has ever heard. You don't have to live in darkness. You don't have to live with suicidal thoughts. You don't have to live with murderous thoughts. You don't have to live in darkness. This can be your day to be set free. So let's join together. Let's pray, and God will do all the rest. Jesus, just say his name. Say it out loud. Jesus, I come to you, and Lord, I want to give my life to you. You know the things that I've done. You know the pathways I've taken that were not of you. And Lord, I renounce all of that. I renounce all the works of the devil. I want nothing to do with that anymore. I want to live for you. So Jesus, come into my heart. Make me new again. Forgive me of all the things that I've done wrong. Set me free from any compulsion, anything that is not of you. And Jesus, if you do this for me, I want to follow you all the days of my life. I surrender to you, Lord God. And I know how much you love me. I receive that now. Now, with the authority given to me as a believer in a risen Savior, as a believer in Jesus Christ, I plead the blood of the Lamb over all my life, over all my family, over every place where I dwell, where I work, where I drive. I want your authority, Lord God, over all of that, your dominion over all of that. With that authority, I cast out every spirit from my life. I want nothing to do with the works of evil. I cast it. I break any hold, any bond, any promise, any vow, every oath. I break it now in Jesus' name. And I take the authority that you have given me. I bind them now. May they never return to my life. In that authority, I forbid it in Jesus' name. Now, Lord, fill me with your Holy Spirit. Let there be no empty place in my soul, in my body, in my mind. Fill my every thought with your thought. Fill my every breath with your Spirit. And be with me from this day forward, for I ask it in Jesus' name. Amen and amen. If you prayed with me, there's one more thing I want you to do. I want you to know how to live the Christian life. How do you know your sins are forgiven? How do you know you're saved? It's a wonderful teaching by my father. It's called A New Day, and it uses that same passage from Luke. 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
18: 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Extreme flooding covered parts of the United States over the weekend. In Missouri, at least one person died.

0: 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A grateful teacher noted how the Superbook Academy resources motivate and reward students. 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
9: Maribel is raising a 2-year-old son. She's also legally blind. Her only source of water is a distant river with a treacherous riverbank. And to reach it, Maribel has to depend on her sense of sound.
10: Water is scarce here in the Andes Mountains where Maribel lives in Peru. Each day she walks on a path she's memorized toward the sound of running water because she is blind.
11: I learned to recognize the sound of everything. Then I learned to identify smells. But the water is not close to the house. I find the water by listening for it.
10: Maribel is legally blind with only 5% of her vision left due to an irreversible condition called retinitis pigmentosa. But that doesn't stop her from doing what's needed to care for herself and her young son.
11: I use a container to collect water and put it in my bucket. I carry a full bucket, but because I stumble when I walk, the bucket is half empty by the time I get home.
10: Maribel is raising her 2-year-old son while her husband works far from home in Peru. Her greatest challenge is collecting water, especially during dry season. Then she has to walk farther to a river with a dangerous bank.
11: One day, I misjudged my steps and fell into the river. I think from that moment on, I've been very afraid.
10: Finally, the water Maribel collects is not safe for human consumption. Sometimes her son drinks it without her realizing it.
11: Even though I try to give him boiled water, there are times when maybe he drank the dirty water. I don't know. I can't see. Then he got sick with diarrhea and stomach pains.
10: Then, thanks to you, Operation Blessing came to the community and built a water collection and treatment system. We also ran pipes to the homes of all 26 families who live there, including Maribel's.
11: For me, it is a great blessing to have clean water right at my doorstep. Clean water to drink, to wash, and to cook. And they even built me a bathroom. What a blessing. May God bless you, and may you never stop doing good in this world. Thank you very much.
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13: So we're going to kick

0: file for the legal one.
1: We are. This is Maria. She says, I've been divorced for 4 years and I'm believing for marriage restoration. I've prayed and fasted and haven't seen any change yet. I've been told that I need to, quote, plead my case in the courtroom of heaven, unquote, to get a breakthrough. I don't understand why, nor do I understand how. Could you please explain this to me?
0: Maria, it's like you go into a court where everything is fixed for your favor. So you're the accused in this court, and the accuser of the brethren, we all know he's Satan. So he's set up as your adversary to stop you from getting what you're asking for. But you're going in as a litigant. And then who's your lawyer? Well, that's the Holy Spirit. Isn't that wonderful? You've got all wisdom for all time right there as your lawyer. Who has already paid your fine? Well, that's Jesus. He is the one who is our advocate before his Father, who is our judge. So if you've got the Holy Spirit as your lawyer, you've got Jesus as your advocate, and you've got God as your judge, well, then all accusations against you are done. So in that, go boldly to that throne of grace, to that judgment seat. Put God into remembrance of the things that he's already promised. Here's what you've said over me. This is the promise that I'm claiming. And in that, you're pleading your case before the judge of the universe. Here's a word from Proverbs. The fear of the Lord is the beginning of wisdom, and knowledge of the Holy One is understanding.
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5: Welcome to Behind the Cameras. This is for the month of July, and what a special month it is. The birth Independence Day of the United States of America was on the 4th of July. 1776. What a special day that was. But first, world news briefing. On the 9th, you want to write this down. We have a great lineup this month on world news briefing. On the 9th, it will be myself and Don Stewart. So you'll want to be sure that you put your schedule in there for the 9th at 6 p.m. Pacific. It will be Don Stewart and myself. And then on the 16th, Tom Hughes will be back on, and he wants to ask me, so I guess I'll be back on the hot seat, some technical questions. I'm not sure what they are, but all of you really enjoy it when Tom asks me about some of these technical questions. So I'm looking forward to that on the 16th. And then on the 23rd, it's going to be with Tom Hughes and Lee Brainerd. And so you'll want to tune in because Lee knows so much about prophecy along with Tom Hughes. And there's so much going on in the world. And then on the 30th of July, you've got a very special treat. You've got the prophecy pros themselves. You have Dr. Jeff Kenley and Todd Hansen that are going to be hosting World News Briefing. Now that's a lineup for July. We wanted to make it really special for you, so you'll sure want to tune in on Thursday night, 9 p.m. Pacific. And it won't be long on demand that we're going to start putting, like we do on the website, the gallery in, so you can watch a few weeks back in case you miss one of the world news briefings. There's

0: Watching his channel with an international update. I'm Brian Perez. A major government-backed review has urged police forces across England and Wales to abandon woke culture wars and refocus on catching criminals. The wide-ranging assessment of policing concluded that senior officers must remain resolute in refusing to take sides and instead concentrate on the prevention, detection, and prosecution of crime. The report is one of the most comprehensive reviews of British policing in recent years. It also accused police leaders of preferring certain groups amid ongoing debate over allegations of two-tier policing. It called for a fundamental reset of policing after identifying poor leadership, cronyism, corruption, and inadequate support for frontline officers. Lord Blunkett, the former Labour Home Secretary who co-led the review alongside former Conservative policing minister Lord Herbert, said there was no room for culture wars or woke culture in policing, adding, "It isn't the job of police in our country to take sides of any sort. It's the job of the police to deliver." The review was commissioned by the College of Policing with the backing of the Home Office. Britain unveiled sanctions against seven Russian scientists and two research labs said to have helped develop chemical weapons used in two attacks. The sanctions target those involved in developing the Novichok nerve agent used in a 2018 attack on a former Russian spy hiding in England, and a chemical believed to have fatally poisoned Russian opposition activist Alexei Navalny in Siberia in 2024. The institutions hit were a Russian state scientific research institute and the country's Scientific Research and Testing Institute for Military Medicine. The individuals who were sanctioned included directors and technical specialists at the two institutes, according to the Foreign Ministry. The Foreign Office said Britain has now sanctioned over 3,400 individuals and organizations amid Moscow's war in Ukraine. Chinese banks and tech companies led the world in applications for financial technology patents over the last decade, surpassing the U.S. in a field that supports a wide range of financial services, from lending and asset management to cryptocurrencies. Nikkei examined fintech-related patent filings in 118 countries and regions in the 10 years through 2025, working with Tokyo-based research firm Patent Results. The total tally reached roughly 120,000, nearly triple the number in the preceding decade. China accounted for 38% of the total, followed by the U.S. at 17%, South Korea at 9%, and Japan at 8%. China's filing swelled tenfold from the previous decade, when it had ranked third behind the U.S. and South Korea. And Peruvian lawmaker Roberto Sanchez has filed a petition to contest the presidential runoff after narrowly losing the election to the conservative candidate Keiko Fujimori, daughter of former Peruvian President Alberto Fujimori. The final tally left Fujimori with 50.1% of the vote to Sanchez's 49.9%. Fewer than 50,000 votes divided the two candidates once all ballots had been counted. Sanchez said on X that he submitted a petition to the Inter-American Commission on Human Rights. Fujimori's victory aligns with a broader pattern of conservative electoral victories across Latin America in recent years. In 2023, voters in Argentina elected Javier Milei. Chile elected José Antonio Kast in 2025. Ecuadorian President Daniel Noboa was reelected in April on an anti-crime agenda. Bolivia and Colombia have also gone conservative. With an international update on his channel, I'm Brian Perez. Thanks for watching.
1: Welcome to Brad Dacus Live. I'm Brad Dacus, president and founder of the Pacific Justice Institute. On today's show, we've got a lot to talk about. We're going to talk about the 4th of July, some exciting observations about that. We're also going to talk about some recent Supreme Court decisions and some other hot topics that I know you're going to definitely want to be aware of. And to help me do that today, we're very blessed to have Wendy Patrick, who is an attorney yourself with a very, very credible background. You've appeared on other programs, and I'm always glad to have you on our show. So
2: always
1: thank
2: a pleasure to be here, Brad. Thank you for having me.
1: So the 4th of July just happened, and it was exciting. It was a very wonderful, positive time, I think. What stood out to you the most, though, about this 4th of July, about how Americans celebrated freedom this year? Seemed a little different to me.
2: You know, in a word, I would say excitement. There was excitement.

0: You know, even from the left, you almost couldn't prevent being swept up in the over-the-top display of patriotism across the country. And I mean, let's just narrow that to this weekend. I mean, you talk about the flyovers and the drones and the fireworks at Mount Rushmore and all the things that went on in the National Mall. I mean, it was really a weekend that made you proud to be an American. But more than that, because it's the 250th anniversary, we started this party on Memorial Day. Do you remember? So
1: Yes.
0: we have just been building up to this crescendo of excitement that took place over the weekend. And remember, this is we're going to keep going and ride this wave and just enjoy the remembrance and the reminders that we've had on a daily basis of what makes America exceptional. And our president has been really good about talking about that almost nonstop.
1: Yeah, it was very positive. You know, my wife and I, we attended the fireworks display like we were the way we normally do, but there was more enthusiasm, clearly, than in the past. And I think it just goes back to understanding where we've come. I mean, from where we've come and how we've endured as a nation, and how we're on the cusp in many ways of continuing the American way, which is of excellence, of freedom, opportunity, you know, holding, not being held back by what we can achieve and accomplish, and at the same time, respecting how important our freedoms and liberties are. Now, let me ask you. So recently, we've had some socialists elected to some positions, or at least win their primaries. I mean, they haven't been elected. Well, actually, the mayor of New York,
0: That's
1: and
0: right.
1: there have been some that have been elected, but you know, we're talking about people who are going to probably be serving in Congress. Who are outright socialists, not just Democrat, but I mean they're socialists, and they're saying crazy things, like you know 9/11. Well, we sort of had it coming to us, and you know things that are just unbelievable. So, do you think that our celebration of our 4th of July 250th anniversary is an interesting affront to that socialist or slash communist element that's trying to pierce its way into one of our major political parties?
0: Yes, that's a great observation because the Republicans are using that talking point to the full. In fact, they're not saying democratic socialist as the Democrats are saying. They're saying communist. The president is saying communist. And if truth be told, there are a lot of people who aren't quite sure what the difference is. They understand free stuff. That goes to affordability, which is a bipartisan passion, but it also goes to this idea of complete government control.
1: Right.
0: And they also aren't taking into account, we can't make everything free. A country couldn't possibly keep running if everything was free. And then there are people that are just flat out anti-capitalist, which is another misunderstanding because there are plenty of Democrats that are capitalists. So this weekend, and as we review the Declaration of Independence, and as you and I are both embodying by the fact that we're wearing purple, right? The mix between red and blue, we look like we're going to the prom. You know, it's a bipartisan passion to be an American. It is
1: It is.
0: completely in contradiction to being a democratic socialist or a communist. And the fact that we do have these successes, sometimes I have to believe it's because they want to embrace the same kind of affordability structure that we all do, but there's a big disagreement as to how do we get there.
1: Yeah, and also the other element of this socialist slash communist agenda, which I've been pretty shocked to hear, but they've been very upfront about it, is basically letting the criminals go. You know, get rid of law enforcement, anti-law enforcement, open the borders, let whoever wants to come in come, criminals, whatever. And this is, I think, a big concern for a lot of Americans. I think it's going to hurt the radical left when moms and dads are saying, well, gee, you know, we see all these criminals, over 400,000 of criminals who cross the border, not just illegals, but illegals who've committed serious crimes, have been caught, apprehended, and deported. It seems that that this 4th of July is also an appreciation for law and order, justice, which also goes against this radical leftist agenda that's being put on by the socialist slash communists.
0: And that's an interesting distinction because there are plenty of people that would love to have free college, free buses, student loan forgiveness that also want community safety. They shouldn't have to choose this agenda as a package.
1: Yeah.
0: And plenty of Democrat parents are just I mean, beside themselves when they're reading about the crime rate in their cities. They don't want their sons and daughters walking to school under these conditions. They don't want them going to a party only to get, you know, swept up in some riot or looting activity. So community safety is a very different agenda item than affordability. But if we have sort of a package deal with some Democrats, and you say the far left, and I think that's accurate, because there are plenty of moderate Democrats who do not agree with open borders, releasing people who've committed serious crimes, but would like, just like the Republicans, things to be more affordable and would like there to be more opportunity for people to get jobs, keep jobs, have good health care. Mm-hmm. So it's almost like you can't just pick and choose, but the way some of the Democratic Socialists are being marketed are really bad for everyone. They would be the first people to say, wait a minute, I'm not for defunding the police. I am not for having everything free. I'm pro-capitalist. But that's not the title they're running on.
1: Right. And then also with regard to the border, I think it's interesting because when it came time for the Democrats to be outspoken and say, hey, we need to close the border, they were silent. They were actually even almost supportive of the open border that was taking place during the Biden administration. I was listening. I couldn't hear any response from them saying, oh, this is terrible. So I'm hoping politically that at least those Democrats who are more tactical will say, yeah, that was a mistake. Let's not go down that road again. The American people realize how beneficial it is to have a secured border and not allow criminals to go, to come into our country. It's been interesting to see how that plays out, but there's a clear division politically. Now, when it comes to law enforcement, I have to be honest, I cheer when I see law enforcement arresting people and charging them. We have a great due process system. So if someone is guilty, or innocent, they're going to have their day in court. Mm-hmm. It's you don't have to just convict someone with just a little bit of evidence. You have to prove beyond a reasonable doubt.
0: That's right.
1: It's a very high standard. So when I see people, when I see law enforcement arresting, I get happy. I'm really happy about that. So over the last 60 days, U.S. Attorney Andrew S. Boltros, he worked to put together a super team of 11 federal law enforcement agencies, which includes ICE, Homeland Security, et cetera. And in just one big operation just recently, I think it was out of Chicago, they apprehended 305 known fugitives. They've charged 179 defendants criminally. And here's the touching part. They rescued 24 missing children.
0: Oh.
1: And I'm thinking, if you're against law enforcement, you're against ICE, then you're against rescuing these children who are being horrifically abused and taken advantage of. And hats off to law enforcement. We need to salute that. I understand something happened in Newport Beach recently, too.
0: Well, over the weekend, and this is actually to your point, as you know, the good and the bad with law enforcement, there's this public narrative of what ICE agents do. They don't kidnap people off the street. They enforce the law. But what happened in, for example, Newport Beach over the weekend, you had over 400 arrests. You had like 17 different agencies have to converge on the scene because of what they call a TikTok takeover. Does that sound familiar? We've been hearing these takeovers, this language, these social media organized events of just chaos happening across the country. And when you think about on July 4, of all days when the theme has really been to celebrate being an American, enjoy time with your family, maybe even get off of work early, to have this absolutely ruined by violence, looting, explosions, blocking streets, preventing emergency vehicles from reaching the situation, and then basically saying, 911 isn't really going to be available to the rest of Newport Beach because we are all tied up with this unruly mob that all converged simultaneously. That's the difficult thing with social media. That's the challenge of having a way to organize chaos so fast, so quickly. And there's a lot of people that say, look, these are not Newport Beach residents. And I would say the same thing no matter what city this happens in. There are a lot of times people come from outside. And so they're not trashing their own backyards.
1: Right.
0: And I hate to say you don't want to be a buzzkill, but it's important to know that national holidays and celebrations like this sadly often end up with the kind of rioting we saw this 4th of July in such a nice area, Newport Beach.
1: Yeah, it's very nice. Wonderful place, beautiful place. And to have these thugs come in from, I don't know where, L.A., Santa Ana, I don't know where they came in from. but they definitely were not from Newport Beach. And that was very clear. And they, I'm really glad to see, though, that unlike Los Angeles, where they say, oh, you know, stand down, you know, let the rioters do their thing. You know, this is their free speech to riot and put things on fire and shoot bullets or whatever. You know, L.A., Orange County's different. And Newport Beach is in Orange County, for those who may not be aware. And law enforcement there says, no, we're not putting up with this. You do this kind of stuff, we're going to arrest you. We're going to prosecute you. We're going to put you behind bars. Mm-hmm. And I'm really glad that they arrested not just one or two, that they arrested, was it over 400?
0: That was the number that I read. And, you know,
1: Awesome. Praise God.
0: Yeah, praise God. And you think, you know, whether an arrest means spending any significant time behind bars or whether it simply means being detained or whatever it is in between, you know, you have to appreciate the fact that one of the goals of laws is deterrence. We don't want people to think this looks like fun. Nobody wants to spend the night in jail. And so this is the type of reporting that, you know, would like to see more of. And I will point out, not only is it true that different cities have different ideas about law enforcement, but it's also true statistically that in those cities that basically say, hey, it's a free-for-all, and that includes looting, you know, that's where people are going to be drawn. It's almost like criminal tourism. If you know there's a city where you can loot without consequences, where you can block traffic in the street without consequences, why wouldn't you go there? You know, and the worst part is if it's tied to a riot or a protest, somebody might actually pay to bus you there. You know, and this leads
1: to... Oh, it's happening.
0: You and I have talked about this before. The same people are at different rallies, and you interview them, they're not 100% sure what they're even protesting.
1: They're getting paid, and Soros, many people think Soros is behind this. I understand there's investigations taking place to really dig deep and find out where this is coming from, who's organizing it, because it's criminal to not just be there and engage in criminal activity, but also to be funding it and conspiring to have that activity take mm-hmm. place. So what about, let me ask you this. So many people may say, well, like you say, they're just going to spend a night behind bars. But if you have a group coming together and elements of that group engage in criminal activity, setting things on cars on fire, whatever, violence, and people in that group stay together in that group while this violence and things are taking place mm-hmm. by members of that group, the fact that Joe here didn't actually throw the cocktail bomb or whatever, but was a part of that, he could be prosecuted. Joe could be prosecuted with not just whatever disturbing the peace, but he can be prosecuted as a linkage with that crime, can't he?
0: That's the beauty of conspiracy as a charge. Conspiracy as a charge requires an agreement to commit a criminal act, and then overt acts by one of the members of the conspiracy in pursuit of that goal. And that is why it's a charge that fits large-scale operations in a way that it would be almost impossible, as you mentioned, to be able to say, well, you know, this happened, so we're just going to charge everyone. You can only charge the people that were involved in the original agreement. But with social media organizing, that's not hard to do. You know, back when I started as a prosecutor in the 90s, we had a terrible time trying to prove, you know, who knew what, when, and who actually thought this was going to be the intended result. If everybody's on a group text contributing and talking about their intentions, it's a lot easier to prove. And against, you know, each defendant, his or her own statements are admissible. Gets more complicated after that. But suffice it to say, that's one of the reasons we're able to bring that charge and why you see that charge on so many of these large organized events.
1: Yeah, and it's interesting. So not only are they agreeing with it in the thread or whatever on social media, but they actually show up.
0: Show up. Yep.
1: So there they are actually showing up. So I'm just like, go after them, put them behind bars, put it on their record, let them pay the price, and let's just hit back harder and harder. I think that's what America wants.
0: And they want good parents and adult influences on the front end to inhibit this behavior to begin with. No parent wants their children to have criminal records that are going to preclude them from being successful in a capitalistic society, the American dream. Don't let your kids fail to fulfill the American dream because they were swept up by some TikTok craze that led them to be in the wrong place at the wrong time, committing the wrong kinds of offenses. You know, sometimes we used to say, it's 3 a.m., do you know where your children are? That is still a great question. My parents used to say, show me your friends and I'll show you your future. And I think that's true too. We want to focus on investing on our young people early on in the process to be able to prevent this in the first place.
1: This 4th of July, irrespective of some of these hoodlum acts and stuff, and we're still going to see our nation blossom and shine because we're going to be enforcing the law. We respect the law. Even that's going to carry through with what these thugs are doing. We're still going to demonstrate we are a nation of laws, and we have blind justice. Everyone is under the law. But on another note, it seems to me like, do you think there's some of our cultural tension today comes from forgetting that we were founded as one nation under God?
0: Absolutely, yes. You know, I love that we talk about that reality that we're one nation funded under God. I have a new sort of technique I came up with. I call it flashcard witnessing, where you take something in common, a bipartisan passion, something everybody loves, and use it as a witnessing tool. You know, people say, oh, why are you talking about Christianity on the 4th of July? It's a history lesson that we are, in fact, a nation founded under God. And the founding fathers did have these strong Christian values. And then that gives you sort of an opening to celebrate together with the explanation and with sometimes illustrating what it really means to be a Christian. So I suppose the flashcard would be, you know, wherever you go, the grocery store, the gym, the swap meet, the beach, you're armed with this passion that we all share as Americans, as an icebreaker, as an opener to talk about faith in a non-intrusive way that everybody's interested in. You know, one of the reasons we talked at the beginning that this weekend was so exciting is when you really review on and reflect on what Americans have, what we have to, you know, at our disposal, being the free country, it is something to celebrate. When you compare and contrast it with conditions all around the world, even among other Western countries, we are still in a place where the American dream is right there for the taking if we understand this.
1: I heard a great sermon this last Sunday. I do a lot of guest preaching, but this was one time I was just going to church and hearing a great message, which was awesome. And the gentleman who gave the message, Pat, he shared some of the founding fathers and some of the things that they said, like when they said, was asked, I think it was Benjamin Franklin, or, you know, what kind of government do we have? He says, well, you have a republic if you can keep it, I think is what it was. So, you know, and then also, it also, you know, they said things like, you know, we are, you know, a nation that is contingent upon being a moral and religious people, and that only a moral and religious people can this system of government work with.
0: Yeah.
1: Because our system, in order to have freedom and liberty, we have to have individual morality and accountability. And if we have a society where there is no right and wrong, there is no truth, which is what our public schools are pushing, and then we have a society where people just can do basically whatever they can rationalize and or not get caught doing. Mm. And when you have that mindset, you have higher crime, meaning you're going to have higher government controls, less freedom, less liberty. We only have freedom and liberty to the extent to which we are a moral people, and we are a moral people, a matter of sociology, only to the extent to which we are a religious people, a people of faith, real faith. And I think those are some really important principles that I saw carried through to some of the talking points about the July 4th is not just, you know, here we, you know, where we are and where we've come from, but also how we keep it.
0: Yes.
1: Is to continue the value of living our faith and sharing our faith and not allowing institutions like public schools and the media and Hollywood to scrunch and to get rid of those fundamental foundational factors.
0: That's all true, and I'm hoping the pendulum continues to swing in that direction. Yeah, I'm really optimistic about the reality that we saw post Charlie Kirk's assassination. And isn't it a great day to be talking about this? The preliminary hearing for Taylor Robinson, the man accused of shooting him, starts today. And it's one of those instances where, you know, Christianity is not some cult religion nobody wants to know more about. In fact, people normally, if they have a problem, they're more likely to ask for help from their Christian friends than their non-Christian friends because they're more likely to get help. I mean, we're the ones that are feeding the homeless, cleaning the streets, picking up cans on the beach, all the types of things that illustrate exactly what you said. If you have a higher morality, if you want to help, if you want to be a contributing member of society, you know, a basis in faith is the way to do it. And I love that this weekend, the president himself talked a lot about it. I love the way we talked about Pope Leo's message. I mean, there's so many things that went on this weekend intertwining patriotism and Christianity. I would even say, you know, a lot of our Jewish friends, they even were talking about why it's so important to have that basis, because it really does pervade every part of your life, including what you don't do, like riot and loot and set off bombs and all the rest of that, but also the honesty and integrity part of it. So it's another opportunity, you know, July 4th Independence, it's another opportunity to talk about the faith-based foundation of that.
1: Yeah, and when you talk about Jewish individuals, I know they've been very challenged in recent years with all the anti-Semitism. Yes. I know we at Pacific Justice Institute, we stepped in and we made a pledge to defend every Jewish student in any public college or university or high school campus, and Christian kids who are being harassed by these mobs, these pro-Hamas, PLO, Palestinian mobs, and even professors that are harassing students outrageously. I think it's, you know, they realize never again is a goal. It's not necessarily a given.
0: Yes,
1: the Holocaust doesn't make it a given that it will be never again. It has to be a goal and a vision. And sure enough, we as a nation have found ourselves challenged. And yet our Constitution, our freedoms, and our liberties are there to protect against those things and our society becoming that kind of horrific society that we saw in Nazi Germany and other places around the world.
0: Right. And, you know, I'm glad that we talk about that as much as we do in this administration. We talk about values and viewpoints and all the things that are going to keep us going the right direction and ensure we never go back there. And I think sometimes when we toss around words like communism, socialism, people begin to worry, well, what comes with that change in culture? My prediction is we're never going to have to find out. And I think we saw that if you watch sort of all of the red wave, just the way it sort of laid itself out during the 2024 election when President Trump won, we learned a lot more people than we think are on board with safe communities, strong borders, strong leadership, boosting the economy, having the opportunity to make money. I think there's more people on the side of justice than on the side of crime. I just wish social media would be able to help rather than hinder the effort to try to, you know, get rid of some of these TikTok organizing anything. Yeah. You know, that I think is probably going to be the next step. Not just how can you keep bullying out of the social media sphere, but how can you make it, you know, fail to operate as a way that conspiracies can form and execute their plans.
1: Yeah, it's so true. And yet I love also to see along these same lines what some states are doing in an unprecedented way with regards to faith, promoting faith, at least understanding of faith. So in Texas, we at Pacific Justice Institute, I personally testified before their sequel to their State Board of Education. It's called the State Board of Trustees. And supported bringing the Bible in, not in terms of proselytizing. You can't have that in a public school based on the constitutional case law and precedent. But you can't have education and knowledge of biblical principles that, from a literary perspective, from a historical perspective, from a social perspective, that have been interwoven in our culture and in our society. So Texas approved it. They're bringing the Bible in terms of from a literary perspective, from a historical, cultural perspective. I think that's going to have a positive impact. I know it's going to have a positive impact on that generation in Texas, and I believe it's going to be easily with. We already have case law where the court has held that the Bible can be used in terms of literature, sociology, understanding our Western
0: world's
1: heritage.
0: Bestseller.
1: Yeah, so I don't think it's going to be challenged. If it is, they're not going to prevail, and we at Pacific Justice will help to make sure they don't prevail.
0: I am sure of that.
1: Yeah. So, well, folks, when we return, we're going to talk about some of these Supreme Court cases that are going to have a big impact, generally a positive impact, on your and your children's future. When we return, right after this.
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1: Welcome to Brad Dacus Live. Folks, we at Pacific Justice Institute are actively involved across the country, not just talking about freedoms, liberties, but defending your freedoms and liberties on a large scale. We have, right now as we speak, 37 offices coast to coast. We did, from all over the country. We have the largest footprint of its kind of any organization of our kind. We have 147 cases in active litigation. That number is actually higher. I just got an update from our chief counsel this morning on some new hot cases in places like New York and around the country, Michigan and other places, Texas. So if you'd like to keep up with our cases or you'd like to have information about our upcoming big gala with Emily Campagno from Fox News, just go to our website. It's pji.org. That's P for Pacific, J for Justice, I for Institute.org, pji.org. So please get this information. We've got great resources. We can keep you updated on our cases, and we need people to be praying for us in our cases. I don't say that lightly. I don't say it just as a traditional thing to say. I mean it, because I believe in the power of prayer. I've seen the power of prayer. So if you're not getting our case updates, just please go to our website, click Stay Up to Date or The Legal Insider. That'll get you that information. And then also, you'll have personalized invitations to certain events and things that we're putting on, Zoom calls. For example, we have a big Zoom call coming up in the very near future talking about the impact of Supreme Court cases, how it's going to play out with some of our specialists. So take advantage of it. Go to pji.org, pji.org. All right. Now we're back again here with Wendy Patrick. Thank you so much for being on the show. And let's talk about some of these big Supreme Court decisions. First off, overall, I was happy. I wasn't totally happy. There was one that I were hoping we'd, well, there are a couple that I was hoping would turn out differently. But overall, I was happy, and one of the most important ones in my perspective was actually, of course, the one I was watching the most and we participated in was the Little versus Hecox case. This is where you had an Idaho women's sports situation where Idaho passed a law, partly because our office in Idaho worked with them to put together the statute, and it said biological boys can't compete in girls' sports. We helped a number of states adopt these, including West Virginia. They were also involved in this case, apparently. They're at sequel before the Supreme Court. And we filed then also a friend of the court brief to support it when the Supreme Court was reviewing it. And the Supreme Court came down in a very positive way. Seems that they upheld the rights of 27 states to pass these kinds of laws. It sounds great, but it didn't go to all 50, though, did it?
0: No, when you talk about cases like this, it also didn't say that the other states couldn't pass laws like that. And, the example of transgender boys playing in girls' sports, this is another example of something that most people aren't comfortable with. I mean, how many Democrats have kids in school? They have daughters that are playing intramural sports. Not only do they not want them in front of biological boys in the locker room, they want them to have those opportunities to get scholarships, to succeed, to compete. They don't want to share a first-place trophy. they want to win it because they're not disadvantaged biologically and physically by a boy who's sometimes twice their size, twice as fast. You know, one thing that when you talk about, you know, what does it say about the other states that don't have these laws yet? I almost say, you know, it's a race to the ballot box sometimes where different groups decide how can we turn a bill into a law quickest because the Supreme Court didn't say the other states can or can't pass similar laws. But, you know, if there were a state that were to be able to say, you know, we want to make sure it's completely commingled, boys and girls competing together, well, you know, that's going to be challenged immediately. And it's going to go back to the Supreme Court because they decided it the first time.
1: Yeah. So I think that's a really good observation. So let's say California, New York, some blue states that really don't care much about protecting females and female sports and their equal opportunity. So ironic, by the way, because that was their language, you know, back in the 70s, the blue states. But so let's say that they don't change their ways and girls are either harmed because they allow a biological boy to compete in girls' sports, or the girl doesn't make the female basketball team because a biological boy took that slot. It seems to me that this decision, though it's not binding and mandatory for all 50 states, it does open the door because here we had you know, the majority of the Supreme Court rule number one, that Title IX was passed and to be interpreted to protect girls and girl sports. That's federal law.
0: Right.
1: And the Equal Protection Clause of the 14th Amendment. That's was also upheld to say, no, that language is protecting women as biologically defined women, and you can't use it to defend biological males to take away rights and opportunities of biological women in that regard. So it seems like they laid the foundation for us to be able to file lawsuits against these blue states that are not mending their ways. What say you?
0: Yeah, so those are the constitutional and legal grounds. And, you know, that those are very solid. But, you know, we're also solid on the two distinctions you made, success and safety. I talked about success. It's not fair. You lose opportunities. You lose financial backing. It's also not safe. How many high-profile knockouts, punches, injuries have occurred on basketball courts, boxing rings? I mean, my goodness, male and female boxing together. We have seen such terrible injuries. No parent wants their child, and no child wants to be subjected to that kind of danger, all in advancing, you know, equality. That's the opposite of equality. That's the ultimate, the penultimate uneven playing field that nobody wants. And not only does nobody want it, it's also not in really the kind of law or constitutional grounding that we would expect. So I was almost not surprised at all of this particular ruling. What we're all watching with great interest now is how many of those remaining states that don't already have laws banning boys from participating in female sports, how many of those states are going to step up and make either similar laws or, God forbid, laws that say the opposite.
1: Right. And we know California, it seems like they've already opened the door for this. Their school districts sometimes, many of them feel like they have to. So I think there's a great opportunity for litigation. Of course, there's already some interesting litigation dealing with that issue from San Diego County. So I think you know, we're going to see that play out. I think at the end of the day, we're going to see the Supreme Court come back, apply those that foundational case they just established, and say, yeah, not only may states pass laws protecting girls, but proper interpretation of Title IX and the Equal Protection Clause really effectively requires it. I think that's still a very good possibility, even though they didn't go that far this time.
0: That holding was a blueprint for red states. Absolutely. They will use that formula to adopt, and they'll adopt the language the Supreme Court used to formulate their own laws that they now know are going to withhold scrutiny, because that's what the Supreme Court said. And like I said, if they're smart, the legislature is going to say, look, let's say exactly what the Supreme Court said, because then there is no way they're even going to relook at this case because we're just following their rule. What scares me is the states that are going to choose to say, we're going to do the exact opposite. Although that's not a done deal, because not only would they face an uphill battle, but that they were unlikely to even get out of the gate by basically saying, I know what the Supreme Court says, but we're going to pass a law that says the opposite. That might be a non-starter even in blue states.
1: Yeah, and then also the issue of federal funds.
0: So yeah, right.
1: I know the Trump administration, he now has a solid green light to say, hey, states that are not complying with Title IX, we're pulling your funds. And money talks.
0: And he has no problem doing that.
1: Oh, yeah, he's proven it.
0: Yeah, they'll so, say, you're fired. Remember that?
1: Oh, yes. Yeah. California, Gavin Newsom, you're fired. So I can see that happening, and even sooner. So we'll see how that plays out. I know California and I think also Minnesota have been two states that have been pretty belligerent towards that mandate from Trump already. But we'll see how that plays out. That's a real important case. It's important to protect not only the equal opportunity for our young girls, but also the safety of our young girls. I'll never forget this story that I heard. It was a girl, and they were doing volleyball competition, and one side let a biological male into the competition, and he did the spike, a really heavy spike, much more intensive than what a female would do. And many people don't know this, but men and women are not the same, and more than just reproduction issues. So the skull of a woman is actually about half the density of the skull of a male. Many people don't know that. And when a man, you have a male, female against female, it works. Female does a spike, it's not going to be the same intensity. The fact the skull is not as thick as a male, not an issue. But when you take a male with the intensity of a male spike, hitting not a male head, but a female head, you have a different issue. And that's what happened to this young girl. It went and smashed. It caused brain damage. And she has long-term neurological issues of function for the rest of her life because of some woke people who can't use common sense, logic, and reasoning. I'm glad we have a solid majority on the Supreme Court that understands logic and reasoning. I didn't say all, but but at least a majority. And that will help bring common sense to these kinds of issues. West Virginia, that was the same case, similar case, trying to save females. They're going to be allowed to enforce their Save Women's Sports Act, which I think is fantastic moving forward. What about the Department of Homeland Security versus Flores Lopez asylum case? This is an interesting case. You know, I understand the holding is that individuals who have not lawfully entered the United States cannot file asylum claims. I thought that was already the clearly established law. You have to be in the United States in order to file an asylum claim.
0: Well, the practical reality was people were stepping foot onto U.S. soil, and then they were in the United States. So it was interesting. The Supreme Court said you can prevent them from coming into the U.S. because then they are not subject to filing an asylum claim. And they gave the great example of, you know, neighbor goes and knocks on his neighbor's house. They're not in your house if they're outside knocking. So this was significant, but it was also interesting that the holding came at a time when we didn't have the mile-long line that we had under the Biden administration, because President Trump made clear that these people aren't coming in if they get to the border. So it was, remember the wait in Mexico policy? You know, we've heard this under a variety of different names throughout the last several years, but the Supreme Court basically said, you know, you can do that. That justified that type of a practice. And so we probably are even less lucky than we were before to have people in some kind of a caravan coming up to the border, because they're not going to be able to come in. They're going to have to come in lawfully or legally or some other way, or, you know, or how about the right way? These are a lot of the issues that the Supreme Court dissected. I wish all of their personal feelings on this issue could work their way into an opinion. They can't, and they don't, because I would be willing to bet that even the liberal justices, on some level, you can appeal to the fairness aspect of some of these rulings.
1: Yeah, and I agree. And I'm, you know, we at Pacific Justice Institute, we've taken on some asylum cases, but they're not the ones coming from across the southern border. Those are usually bogus. 99% bogus, as far as I'm concerned. Really? I mean, Honduras is flourishing with churches, both evangelical, about 50% evangelical Pentecostal versus 50% Catholic. It's a very religious country. And to have people from Honduras or Guatemala coming over and saying, oh, we're being persecuted, and they're getting this information from some, you know, leftist organization saying, here's what you need to allege, here's what you need to say, here's how we can get you into the United States. You know, we don't do those, but we take on, like, when talking about Jewish people or Christian people coming from a radical a Muslim country where their brother had their throat slit in the name of Allah, or from a communist or totalitarian state where they're being persecuted. Those are the kind of people that we have represented, and we've saved their lives. Real, legitimate asylum. But so I want to make that clarification for people. We did have one person south of the border we took on, represented, and it was a pastor. It was from El Salvador. This is before they had the president that they do now. This is when they was dominated and controlled by the cartel, organized crime, you know, all over El Salvador. This is back then. And this pastor was preaching against the cartel, boldly preaching and calling upon people to repent. Repenta, you know. And people were coming to Christ. They were leaving the cartel. Mm. They were saying, this is wrong. God, forgive me of my sin. I should not be a part of this. And he was so effective that the cartel says, we have to take this guy out. He's costing us money. And a little parallel there with the book of Acts, you know, a little example similar to that. But anyway, so he was able to escape to the United States, and we kept him from being sent back to certain death. So those are legitimate asylum cases.
0: And that is so important, because remember what the Supreme Court said about temporary protected status, like the Haitians after the earthquake back in, you know, now 15 years ago. It's TPS, not PPS. It's not permanent protected status. And they basically said, the Supreme Court, we don't have the authority to second guess the government, the administration's decision as to which countries are dangerous. So it's exactly what you said, is the president isn't going to send people back to be beheaded, killed, you know, all these different tortured, all the things that you mentioned that you want to prevent. That's not the administration's intention. But the Supreme Court said, you know, that there's no judicial review of these decisions. So it's interesting the way there were so many related immigration issues that were decided this term. I got to say, when they gaveled out the last week, I remember thinking, this, you know, bring the popcorn. Everybody all of a sudden is more interested in what SCOTUS is doing than ever before. And, you know, that's a good thing. Community engagement is a good thing.
1: Yeah, it is. And I was very pleased that the Supreme Court did not second guess the president in terms of immigration policy. That's the job of the executive branch. It's their job to adopt policies that protect our nation's security. They need to be given great leeway to do that. And we have, you know, there's a lot of people that are brought into the country on a temporary status that now it's no longer really legitimate. I mean, serious civil war is pretty much over. Mm-hmm. There's a lot of stability there. So people who came here on a temporary basis to keep them from, you know, massacres or whatever, that's pretty much done, as I understand it. And the same way we, as far as dealing with Haiti and what happened there, the earthquake and all this, things have stabilized. It's still Haiti. I'm not saying it's, you know, Dallas, Texas. It's not. But nonetheless, I think that the president is using his discernment very wisely in that regard. You know, where there's countries that now have stability that didn't have it before. You know, you can send them back. That's totally valid. And particularly when it comes to our national interests, for our own national security, we saw what happened in Minneapolis, St. Paul, with the massive degree of fraud that's taken place through immigrants there and the crime. You know, I'm glad he's addressing it. It's what Americans want, and it's what his job is partially about.
0: And he's also completely helping other countries like Venezuela after the two earthquakes. I mean, how many times did he go on the air and talk about, you know, all the millions of dollars he's sending to help that relief effort? So he's always ready to help, you know, and would be ready to consider claims of somebody that literally doesn't have a place to live, or it's unsafe, or there's something else. It's not like, oh, there's no more asylum. The Supreme Court is just sort of setting the parameters of what is and isn't subject to their review, number one. And then number two, you know, how much are they going to get involved in the executive branch? If I had to come up with one of the themes of their term, there really seemed to be a theme of not intruding upon executive power. Now, obviously, not every ruling went in Donald Trump's favor, but isn't that what he wants when he's basically suggesting the confirmation of different people as Supreme Court justices? And I also thought it was interesting that not every decision came down 6-3. Along ideological lines. And Brad, we don't even talk about all the decisions the Supreme Court makes that are unanimous.
1: Right.
0: There's more than two dozen decisions that were unanimous. We only talk about the ones that are more provocative and split the court down the middle or weighted in terms of the conservatives being the 6-3 majority.
1: That's a really good point. So like in the Little versus Hecox case, you know, dealing with transgender boys and girls sports, as it turns out, yeah, they went 6-3 on the issue of the establishment clause, of the equal protection clause. But I understand it was 9-0 on Title IX. So you're right. They are. I mean, it surprises me sometimes, but I love to see common sense all throughout the court.
0: And amen.
1: It is a nice thing to see. A big case that the Supreme Court took on, it didn't get as much media as I think it should have gotten, because it was a major game changer and very empowering to the executive branch, whoever is in the White House now or in the future. And that's the Trump versus Slaughter case. And, you know, so going back to the 1930s, the Supreme Court had held roughly that that there are some agencies that, you know, commissions that, you know, the president, the head of the executive branch, that he's limited on who, you know, who he can fire. And it's sort of, you know, he doesn't have real control over all the executive branch in terms of hiring and firing, a lot of limitations. But this case changed that, didn't it?
0: Yeah, and it was interesting that the Supreme Court really gave a win to Donald Trump as to his ability to fire the heads of executive agencies, except for except for the financial institutions,
1: Federal Reserve,
0: part of it. And Federal Reserve governors, like you know the one that he tried to fire. That's important because even though there were allegations of mortgage fraud, if you remember, Lisa Cook, it wasn't the kind of cause determination that would justify the firing. And I thought it was also interesting that the Supreme Court really said in other cases, there doesn't need to be cause. It can be, you know, for any reason. And I think a lot of people were unprepared for that decision, but it was the same rationale as to the president does have the ability to fire the heads of some of these independent agencies, as we call them, with some limitations like the Federal Reserve.
1: Yeah, you know, I think it's really significant in that, you know, we talk about, you know, the deep state, you know, and the swamp, and, you know, and we know how to clean the swamp. And what we're really talking about is bureaucrats and bureaucracies that have been able to do their own thing, shielded from the ability for whoever is elected by the people to influence and change what they're doing. Well, this is a game changer because now when we elect a president, we're going to elect a president who can clean the swamp, who can hire and fire to carry out what the people voted for that person to do.
0: That's right.
1: Good or bad or whatever. I like that.
0: Yeah.
1: I look at it as more of a victory for we the people, because now our vote counts all the more and will be respected all the more, not just by those immediately working for the president, but by the executive branch.
0: And the reason that's important is, remember, President Biden really didn't fire anybody. So this wasn't an issue the way it was and was both in Trump's first administration and now. I mean, this man made a career on reality television and The Apprentice saying you're fired. He has no problem firing people that disagree with his policies, for example. So we're not talking about cause, but even political disagreements, policy disagreements. The reason we didn't talk about it in the 5 years or the 4 years under the Biden administration, seems like longer, is probably because if you don't make an issue of it, there isn't that opportunity to test the bounds of executive power. But whoever comes in on the Democrat side in the future, no doubt will have people that he would rather replace with somebody else, and he or she will be able to do that freely.
1: And they should be able to do that if they're the ones that were validly elected by the people. Of course, I put in the word validly.
0: Whole other issue.
1: It's a whole other issue. You know, it's the Save America Act. I mean, are we going to see that pass or not? But we definitely, that's definitely an issue as to the extent to which we can ensure a valid elections, especially in states like California that have exhibited so much fraud. But I do believe a strong White House executive branch is not just good policy, it's what the Constitution mandates, and that's what the Supreme Court looked at, wasn't it? It wasn't like, is this good policy? It was like, the Constitution has three branches of government, not four. You know,
0: not two.
1: Right. Yeah, so we've got to respect that, and this is a part of the executive branch. The president, according to the Constitution, is over the executive branch. That's, you know, so goes it. And I think that that's a great thing. As far as Lisa Cook goes, and you know, she was booted off, or Trump tried to boot her off because of some alleged fraud that took place regarding a mortgage application, and saying this is my primary resident, it really wasn't. I think it's strong enough to boot someone off the Federal Reserve who's engaging in mortgage fraud or potentially. That's my opinion. But it seems like the decision, if I understand it correctly, is they basically said that she was denied her due process, that she should be entitled to have to show cause and should be able to make her defense. I think that actually makes good sense.
0: Absolutely does.
1: I love due process. I'm a big due process fan.
0: Oh, we all are. You know, as a career prosecutor, that's the name of the game. Everybody is entitled to due process. And when you think about the difference between allegations and a conviction, it makes a difference for different reasons. You know, if you're in the police agency, obviously you can do different things in an investigation just based on an allegation or a tip. You can't when it comes to somebody's livelihood in that particular agency. That was a carve out. And you know, sometimes when the Supreme Court is carving out, it likes to hang its hat on really broad based concepts that have a lot of appeal on both sides of the aisle, like due process. So that was one of the things that I think really weighed in favor of the Supreme Court saying, you know, not no you can't, but not so fast, would be a good way to sort of talk about this, because there is that for cause exception. It just wasn't properly applied in this case due to all the factors that the court cited.
1: Yeah, and then I can completely understand in a way why they did a carve out with the Federal Reserve. I think partly because it's dealing with our financial system. It's was already sort of a quasi independent entity. If the president theoretically can just arbitrarily boot off everyone from the Federal Reserve and put people on, our financial system would go bonkers. It's on the speculation of, you know, of what's going to happen, and not having an independent Federal Reserve creates an element of instability, mm-hmm. arguably.
0: Yeah.
1: Now you have your purists out there on the Supreme Court who disagreed and said the Constitution is the Constitution. They're under the executive branch, and therefore they're under the authority of the president to hire and fire, irrespective of these term limits and appointments of as they come about. So I don't know. I really have competing interests in this when I look at this. I was a finance undergrad, specialized in investment analysis, loved economics, and really cherished that separate status of the Federal Reserve. But then I'm also a constitutional purist, and it's a tough one. It's a tough one.
0: You're living in the right country to be taking advantage of all of those interests, because they don't have to be in conflict. They just need to be sorted out, and you know, you work it out. And that's exactly what the Supreme Court did with this opinion. I have to say, as I was listening to you, I was thinking, you must love reading Justice Clarence Thomas's dissents. There is nothing I enjoy more than a good dissent. And he is really just lays it out there regarding some of the tough statements that one has to make to basically say, wait a minute, the Constitution says this. I understand the rationale behind why you would want it to say something different, but this is what it says, and this is the way I interpret it. So I always also get a kick out of who joins his very pointed, no-hold-barred dissents. Who knows whether or not that language will end up in a majority opinion sometime in the future?
1: Yeah, and yeah, exactly. And we'll have to see how that plays out. Justice Thomas, it's interesting, when he was first being sworn, you know, being questioned about being on the Supreme Court, he was young, and I sort of was like thinking, he's young, you know, is he really the best for it? You know, is his background really is he really top of the line? Boy, was I proven wrong. He has become, I think, one of the greatest Supreme Court justices in U.S. history. His opinions have been fantastic. He's written, I think, more opinions than any other justice on the Supreme Court, or he's getting near there anyway. His time of service on the Supreme Court is going to set a record, I believe. That fact, that may keep him from stepping down a little earlier, like I wish he would, so he can be replaced with someone young just like him. But he's been an absolutely fantastic justice. Justice Scalia, I think, will also go down in history as one of the most monumental justices of pure conviction and respect for the Constitution, original intent, strict construction. Anyway, this has been a great time talking, Wendy. Thank you so much for being on the program. And
0: thank you.
1: Look forward to next time to have you back.
0: So do I. Thank you, Brad.
1: Thank you. So, folks, there you have it. It's our God-given freedoms we're talking about. Now, let's choose to keep them. I'm Brad Dacus, president of the Pacific Justice Institute. Let's continue the fight for your freedoms.
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1: God's trying to tell us that he's getting involved, so he's giving us signs.

0: The Bible says in the last days that your sons and your daughters will prophesy. Hello, we're Pastors Hank and Brenda Kuhneman, and you are watching New Level. We're so excited you joined us today because that's what we're going to talk about. We're going to talk about Acts chapter 2, 16. In the last days, why did the Spirit of God declare that there would be a prophetic increase? Sons and daughters would prophesy visions and dreams. Well, if it's going to be brought on by the Spirit of God, how do we know what is the true and what is the false? Well, we're going to talk about that today. We're going to break it down, and we are going to understand truly what it means to be a prophet, what it means to prophesy. But we are honored today to have a guest that's going to open up this discussion with us. So, Brenda, I'll let you introduce
1: Dr. Roberts Lerton is in the house, back on the program with us. And I consider Dr. Roberts one of the experts on the ministry gifts.
0: And he's so young.
1: And of course, you've had so many impartations in our life. And so we're living in a time where there's the prophetic. Yeah. We've seen the restoration and is very strong worldwide. But with that always comes the false mixtures. Mm-hmm. And we wanted to break that out for people a little bit so that they can be more discerning in this time, especially with the internet sensation world. You know, anyone can start a YouTube channel and call themselves a prophetic voice. Yep. We've seen some of that. Anybody can get a podcast together. Anybody can have an Instagram and put out their content. And so we need some discernment on what is the true, the false, the goofy, the stable. And so let's just, I'm going to pump that ball to you. I'm going to throw it over. You catch the ball. Let's just open that up and see where the Holy Spirit takes us.
2: I'll talk for a few minutes about how I've operated in this. In the 90s, the prophetic office was just starting to be announced when I first met you guys.

0: Yes. And some of those, I was preaching some of the first messages on it, and it was little baby stuff. And back then, that was all big, deep revelations. So we've come a long ways. But in that time period, there was a little more of the influence of what I call the older spirit-filled Pentecostal prophetic manner, which was not as developed today, but they had certain rules that they went by that I think it could behoove us to follow that again. Well, we'll do a behooving. And one was that every prophetic voice had a local church accountability. They all had a church by which they fellowshipped in and were known. So much of today, I don't know you. You may be great, but I don't know you. Mm-hmm. And so the prophetic voices had a local church or a accountability, but they were part of a Christian community that knew them mm-hmm. and would defend them. Today, we don't have that
1: and type of... And can vouch for their fruitfulness. Yeah.
0: And you know about their life. You know that the church would stand for right. them. And so you have that. And then back in those days, my grandmother being one of them, and Brother Hagin was a great prophet in my life. I grew up in Tulsa. And Kenneth Hagin, even though there is controversy around his name for people that don't like him or don't understand him, he was a good man. Mm-hmm. He was a great prophet. I called him the gold standard of prophetic ministry. If some of the young prophets would take on some of his manner in the way he did things, I think it would be good. One, Brother Hagin and my grandma in that era first were prayer warriors before they were prophets.
2: That's really good.
1: Yes.
0: So there was something there about a lot of things that people mm-hmm. say on YouTube and say things that should not ever be said, because all they do is they pick up and talk, not pick up and pray. Because mm-hmm. the first job you see, even like Elijah and some of the prophets, they were prayer warriors.
1: Mm-hmm. Yeah.
0: And a lot of things we can deal with in prayer that does not need utterance, but because of sensationalism and immature people, whatever they pick up, they speak. And that's a mistake. So back in the early days, one of the principles was we pray before we speak, we behold it, and we hold it before the Lord. What am I to do with this?
2: Yeah, right.
0: And how do I deal with this? Mm-hmm. And so that was one. And then they spoke by unction, not just by observation.
2: Yeah.
0: And so because if you are, there's two kinds of observation, in my opinion. There's just, I've been in ministry now over 40 years. So there's certain things I can just look and pick up because of years of experience about a crowd, a person, a ministry. And it's not really a discernment of a gift. It's a life discernment.
1: Yeah.
0: And that is something that some of these people don't have that they need. Mm-hmm. And then there is the actual unction that when you get something, does God want you to say it? What they would call the unction, their mm-hmm. inner push, the inner notification, it's time to say. Because you can pick up stuff and hold it for 3 days, 6 months, a while. And sometimes you hold it and you pray through it and it's never, ever said. It's done in prayer.
2: Right.
0: And so we today have taught people to prophesy at will instead of wait upon the unction of the Lord. Now you can see, I can walk around, I see things, I pick up things, but it's not for me, even though I have a microphone. You know, I'm the guest speaker that night. I can't just get up there and see what I see. I find that scary mm-hmm. and immature. I hold stuff. Mm-hmm. I pray. Now, if there's an inner unction or push, I yield to that. I'd rather be slow about speaking than too fast about speaking, because we've cheapened the utterance of the prophet or the word of the Lord, because people have merged the word of the Lord and their human spirit utterance, and people don't know the difference. Mm-hmm. And eventually, the one that does that will never get much of the word of the Lord.
1: Well, don't you think, though, that some of that's come from, and Hank has talked about this so much, this race to be the first one to say something that's going on in the news or going on in the world, and they want to, this rush to be the first person on YouTube, and people say, I was the first one to prophesy that, this sort of thing.
0: I think there's sort of,
1: yeah, right.
0: I mean, is that a point? I mean,
1: yeah, right.
2: You look at one of the most directive words that were given to David was his situation with Bathsheba. Nathan, the prophet, comes in, and I guarantee you, he didn't go to the newspaper first.
0: Yep.
2: He didn't say it out on the street. He went and held on to the word of the Lord, and he went in, and it was a conversation between the king and the prophet. It wasn't something that I see a lot of prophetic ministries are doing today, or people who think they're prophets, is they have to get the word out.
0: Yeah.
2: And they don't to let the crowd, you know, hear what God is saying. Not at that high level of detailed information. Yeah. Some things need to be held onto. But you brought up a great point, Roberts. Oftentimes people will quote Elisha and Elijah as their example. But Elisha had to be trained in four things. And one of them was a place called the House of God, or it was called Bethel. Oh. And I think that's where, to your point, it would behoove us to make sure that we look at what I call the taste test. Why? A lot of times when I hear prophetic words or prophetic vessels, it doesn't pass the taste test. And here's what it was. Jesus' first miracle, he submitted it, which a lot of people are not willing to let their stuff be submitted before it's ever released. Yeah. The fact that they say it, that's good enough. God told me. Jesus, the governor, is the person in authority. That's Jesus was submitted and said, hey, this is new wine. Taste it. This is a prophecy.
1: Gave
2: this
1: it
2: is
1: to
2: a
1: the
2: word.
1: Governor that
2: take
1: was
2: it,
1: there.
2: Yeah, take it of the feast. Where you're feeding. And the same point. It's your local church. It's your pastor. It's where you are rooted into. You know, let them taste it before you ever release it. Mm. And you know, there's even things that I hear from God on a national level that I will go to spiritual fathers and mentors ahead of time. Say, I'm starting to hear this word, and I'll tell them, I can't tell you everything, but this is the subject of what I'm hearing. How do you feel about this? And they'll say, hey, that tastes good, or Hank, hold on to that, don't say it. And sometimes they say, I wouldn't say
1: but
2: that.
1: But you've also added in things that you've also had enough discipline and experience over the years that there's certain things that you say, these are non-negotiables.
2: I will not say things
1: that you just don't do.
2: I have given words to presidents and even things in this nation, I'll just leave it there, that you will never know about.
0: And that's supposed to be that
2: way. And so I'm always leery when I hear high-level directive words. Now, here's this. We always quote this, that the prophets hear the plans of the enemy in their bedchambers. Okay, oh, that prophets hear the enemy's plans. Well, why are you sharing what the enemy is wanting to do
1: with the world?
2: And given access to the enemy to, and most people aren't praying about it. They're just looking for the next hype. You know, or
1: so talk about more about the disciplines.
2: I guess
1: we'll have to go to break, but let's do that.
2: We'll
1: I want to talk about some of the disciplines and then helping people to recognize the true from the false a little bit.
0: Okay.
1: Because we're in a sea of information
0: now.
1: Social media is the dumpster fire.
0: Please have a church. Please have a pastor.
1: Yes, it's good.
0: Be quality people. I beg you, please.
2: And be normal.
0: Can we just say, have a wife, have some children, and go play
2: normal.
0: All right.
1: Oh, well, we're going to pick this back up. Talking about the prophetic, and if you love the things of the prophetic, the things of the anointing, you need to tell somebody to watch this, share the broadcast, and we're going to have Roberts pray. I believe the Holy Spirit's going to lead him in the second half of this broadcast, and we're just going to listen to God. We want to be sharp in this hour. So make sure you stay tuned. Get your notebook. If you don't have your Bible out, you need to do that already, and we're going to get back into this amazing topic on the prophetic. So stay tuned, stay alert, don't go away. We'll be right back.
3: 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Also included will be Brenda's book titled The Truth About Praying for Civic Leaders and Government. 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
1: Well, I want to make sure you Spigot, all the resources we're making available on the broadcast today. Hank and I have several books on praying for governments, nations. Hank's book, Imprecatory Prayers, borrowed from Charles Spurgeon, who talked about the imprecatory Psalms, that not every prayer is just to support. It's also to uproot evil, and we need to be bold and pray those. And, of course, my book, little booklet, Praying for Government and Nations and How to Pray, not just to say, God, help them get saved, but also, God, if they're going to do evil things, that we have the right and God privilege to pray them out of their position of authority. And then also Daily Decrees for Government and Nations, filled with books, all things culture, all things society, all things government. First responders we pray for, the schools we pray for, all in the book. We have people in places of government that are using this book right now, so I encourage you to get a copy. All of that said, we are back on the second half of the program with Dr. Robert Slurd, and we are talking about the prophetic, the true, the false, the ugly, the mixtures, and how can we help people better recognize the genuine prophetic in this huge, especially with social media, this huge dumpster fire conundrum of everybody's got a channel and a word and a Let's just go with it.
0: You can't listen to everybody. You got to find the few that you know about, that you feel secure with, and stay connected to them. It would be one. Like during the Trump prophecy era, there was a lot of prophecy, including yours. And the one that that I held to was Kim Clements, because that was the one I first heard. It made sense to me. Not that I didn't agree with everybody. I'm going to stick with this.
1: And so
0: there are certain people I know, I stay connected to. And so I'm not trying to be mean to the others, but I don't know everybody else.
2: Yeah.
0: And I don't know the lifestyles.
1: So you're saying don't just get on every channel and listen.
0: Yeah, because you can see it. Social media is a blessing and a curse.
1: Yes.
0: It is something. It's like when TV ministry started back in the 70s and 80s. People quit going to church and say, I want to watch TV preachers. And we had to train the people that TV preachers did not take the place of church. Mm-hmm. It was a supplement. It was something, an addition. And then so we're going to have to train people how to deal with this social media stuff like we did TV years ago, how to sort through it. The problem is, with TV, you had to get a lot of money to get on, so it limited some things. All you need today is one of these little phones.
1: Yes.
0: And you got a worldwide voice. And so that's good and bad, so we're going to have to sort through that. So I think going back to how strong they are in the Word, what's their reputation that you know about, their history is important. And that begins... You know, when I was growing up, we didn't have a lot of prophets. The few that we had were great. Now, I'm glad we have more. But with the surplus, we got folks who are not prophetic. They flow in the gifts.
2: That's a good way to say it. Not the
0: office.
2: Please
0: keep flowing in the gifts. The nine gifts belong to everybody. And we can all flow in and receive from them. But there's a distinction from the prophetic gifts or the utterance gifts into the prophetic office. Mm. And there's a blur. And people get prophecies of flattery. People pick up what you want and then act like it's the Lord affirming what you
1: want. Wow.
0: And that to me is a huge problem. Like, I see the mantle of Catherine Kuhlman on you, or I see this. Well, I hope that's true, but it's not. Mm-hmm. The mantle's already been taken by one person. It's not available right now. Mm-hmm. So just to be honest, it's not available. I hope that because of it, I'm the first in line for it.
1: I love the that parking spot is used.
0: So it's not available. So you get all these prophetic words that you got this, and they don't.
2: No, they
0: and they live in a false and a fantasy, and that needs to be fixed. And sometimes people don't go to a church because the pastor don't accommodate that type of stuff. So they don't understand my gift, your calling. You don't have that gift or calling.
2: Mm-hmm.
0: And so you have to sometimes grow up enough to where you recognize, as much as I would like that, that's not been granted to me. Like, I wanted Catherine's mantle. I wrote the book. I saw her. I wanted, and I got the white dress. I collect revival history, so I got all kinds of stuff. And I don't have it. I sure do want it. Mm-hmm. My friend Benny has it.
1: Mm-hmm. Yeah.
0: And whatever God chose... The Palestinian boy named Benny Hinn, that healing mantle that was on Miss Kuhlman, fell upon Benny. Now, whether you like him or not, that's what it is.
1: And
0: God
1: chose
0: it.
1: Yeah, yeah.
0: And so I cannot manufacture it. Mm-mm. And a mantle is not something that can be given to 50 people. A mantle is usually about one, and I divide into two. I don't see it dividing much. Now, being blessed by their anointings.
2: Yeah.
0: It's a whole different ballgame. Right. And you can be blessed and imparted. Please get the blessing. Please get the impartation. Mm-hmm. But a mantle is a different thing.
1: Mm-hmm.
0: And a man cannot pass a mantle. God directs the mantle. Because Elijah was told, Elisha shall be the one that carries it.
1: Yes.
0: And so you have a little bit of leeway in who you choose to bless with your anointing or to have an impartation. There's there's still an unction of the Lord, but there's a little bit more. You can initiate some of that there. A little more. Well, but to me, a mantle is a little bit more different. And
1: it's more of a life call.
0: A life call. Yeah. It's a succession in some way.
1: Yeah.
0: And so there's aspects.
2: Well, that's what it means about you go anoint Elisha in the room. It was more of a succession word
1: that's
2: and directive.
1: Good.
2: But you know, you said something, and I believe I'm correct in what I'm remembering or what I'm recollecting in my recollector, right? And that's this. You know, remember in the Old Testament where there were certain prophets that was feared when they came into the city. They were feared by the people, by the kings. Today, we just have anybody rising up, and you mentioned something about
1: the phones.
2: You know, stay with the trusted. The reason why they were feared is because there was a certain notoriety, not based on they were famous, but based on the fact of what they were saying.
0: It came to pass.
2: It's coming to pass.
0: When they spoke, it was so.
2: Yes, and today, I think that's what carries me through it as well, is what Jesus taught about the true prophetic. He said, there's false prophets, but you got to know them by their fruits.
0: Well, let me ask you this question. Because in today's prophetic movement, tell me, oh, I'm 80% right, or I'm 50% right when I prophesy. So I hit it 50% of the time, or 80% of the time, I hit it accurately, and then I miss it. How do you describe that or talk about that? Can I ask that
2: question? I'm going to ask you, how do you do it first? And then
1: but you do have some teaching.
2: Yeah, I do have some teaching. And I'll go, they don't have enough time for me, but I want to hear your.
0: I really don't know how to truly answer that in a solid way, because I understand that comment to it, because you're growing and learning, and there's times. You misstep. I get that. We all make missteps. Yeah. But it's almost like it's an accepted. I think the missteps should become smaller and smaller to percentage instead of saying, well, this is the way it is. Well, that's because you're not growing in it. So if you were at 50 and you get to 80, you want to get to the accuracy of the 100 is the goal.
1: I'll just say this one word.
2: First of all, there's a lot of misinterpretation about 100% accuracy.
0: Yeah.
2: That a prophet has to be 100% accuracy. Yeah. Otherwise, Paul would have never taught when a prophet in 1 Corinthians 14 prophesies, let the other prophets judge. Well, if they were already recognized in the church and they were always 100%, there would be no need to judge. Yeah. That's what I personally believe as I look at that. Now, the second point is, and this is something that even this vessel has to watch and make sure that I'm aligning with God. Frequency of prophecies. Okay, so I don't do anymore. I used to feel the pressure that I had to list out certain prophetic words that I was hearing for the year about America and the nation. Frequency, or too many frequency, will affect your frequency.
0: Interesting.
2: It'll affect the accuracy of how you hear.
1: The need to have to put it out.
2: The other thing is, are you ready for the other one? Matthew 11. Jesus talking about a prophet, John the Baptist. Here's what he said. And if the prophet slips into this, this is why it's 80-20. Okay. Jesus said to the people, what did you come out to see? In other words, if you are motivated by the people, if the people are always having itching ears and they're pushing, they're going to produce that level of prophetic of people who are just going to throw out words and they're going to believe it. And then they're going to blame the prophetic vessel for what they were pushing for.
0: Yep.
1: Wow.
2: And the second thing is, if the vessel gets over into performance and gets over into performing for what the people want to see. Yeah. But Jesus also said, did you come out to see a reed shaking or moving in the wind? Well, what was the reed? It bends with the wind. Whatever the direction of the culture, the wind, what people want, the prophetic flow, right? People bend towards it. And if the prophet does that, he'll mess with his measure of accuracy. But here's what I always taught. Last thing. I have a book called Throne Room Prophecy. Jesus showed John. He was called up higher. So if you want to go higher to what you're saying, we need a higher level of that prophetic accuracy.
0: Yes, yes.
2: Where we have, bam,
1: high
2: prophecies
1: standards
2: that come to pass 100% of the time. There is the human filter side, human error side. However, it needs to come into a higher level. Revelation 4:1, come up higher. Jesus said, come, I want to show you the things that have been, so have been, are,
0: yep,
2: and shall come to pass. So he saw three, past, present, future. But none of those things is what caused him to fall on his knees, undone, like Isaiah, was when the focus was not on the words. The focus is on the one seated on the throne. Mm-hmm. When you make it about intimacy and capturing the heart, God said to me one time, he said, Hank, capture my heart and you'll have my voice. Mm-hmm. And you begin to trust the voice that comes unto you in the night hour, yep, comes into you in the moment, because you know the one who you have captured the heart of, and you have that trust. That's what God said. He said to Aaron and Miriam, real quick,
1: yes,
2: he said, Moses, I trust. He was basically saying, Aaron, Moses, Miriam, I don't trust you.
1: Yeah.
2: But I trust Moses. And that trust is when you're not just throwing out words.
0: Yeah.
2: You are.
1: Can I add
2: anyway,
1: something?
2: I hope I'm not over.
1: You know, you have,
2: to
1: his point, yeah, you've always taught, yes, the there's places in, yeah, Scripture that show the human filter can miss it,
0: yeah,
1: but it should not be the standard. The standard is that's, yeah, a very small gap.
2: Yeah, so the high, yeah, call. You
1: in
2: go
1: the,
2: for high,
1: the high call for the, yeah, human filter to miss it. And when you're just, yeah, throwing out words all the time, the opportunity to get in the flesh gets higher and higher and, yeah, higher. Yeah. And so then people typically will get in the flesh. So, yes, can humans miss it? They can miss it. But it should be very, very minimal, because you also taught in Thurman Prophecy, accuracy was key, mm-hmm, and it should be the normal. There, yeah, should be things coming to pass. It should be the common track record. But the prophet's judging, yeah, also made that place for, we're going to help guide this thing because humans are humans.
2: Can I say one last thing on that?
1: Yeah.
2: Is unction determines the uncanny or the flow of function. Mm. When people focus too much on the function, the word, releasing the word, having to say the word, rather than waiting for that unction, yeah, that's where the error comes in. I've learned to wait for the unction, wait for the Spirit of the Lord. I know I've learned in 40 years how the Holy Spirit comes on this vessel. I can't speak for everybody.
0: Yeah.
2: So I try not to violate the unction. So it messes with.
1: Well, and you're also a man, yeah, who's, yeah, very accountable in your, yeah, life. So, yeah, I mean, we could just go.
2: We can go on.
1: This,
2: man,
1: is incredible.
0: Let me ask this question.
1: Yes.
0: Hold on there.
1: Yeah. Yeah.
0: How does a person that's addicted to personal prophecy break that addiction?
1: Oh boy.
2: That's Brenda. You can answer that.
0: Because that's an epidemic,
2: yeah, yeah, no,
0: today.
2: That,
1: yes.
2: That is,
0: and there are good people
2: you've
0: who are
2: taught on this.
0: And it's like, how do we help these folks?
1: Absolutely.
2: So Brenda, the show is,
1: yeah,
2: about,
1: well,
2: to end. How are you going to answer
1: famine,
2: that?
1: I believe the famine is for the Word of God. People have gotten away from the book.
2: That's a great question.
1: And they're relying on what I want somebody to sit down with me in flesh to say. And so it's a time to get back to the original root of what we're taught, the counsel of God's word. People don't want to depend on the book. They want to depend on what somebody tells,
2: amen,
1: me.
2: Okay.
1: And so I believe that's
2: also
1: the
2: Acts
1: reason.
2: Acts 17.
1: Yep.
2: Very quickly. You know how you break it? Quit doing Acts 17, what Paul,
1: yes,
2: rebuked,
1: yes,
2: to Mars Hill experience. Those. Quit looking to hear and see always some new thing.
0: Amen.
1: So good.
0: Amen.
1: Let's stay rooted and fruited.
0: I loved it.
1: I'll just say,
0: yes,
1: it. Robert, you got, yeah, a brand new book out. Hold it up quickly.
0: My God's Generals book. I'm saying it. Gotta get that.
1: God's Generals.
2: And
1: this,
2: yeah,
1: is
2: and your conference,
1: the
2: Robert's
1: seventh
0: conference
1: volume.
0: In September.
1: Yes.
0: We've only got a minute.
2: Don't
0: we're
2: put
0: going
2: it up on this.
1: They're
2: going to
1: get all that info up on this.
0: I'm going to be in Florida. Come on and visit,
1: yes,
0: us.
1: Yes.
0: Thank you guys for having me. I enjoyed being here.
1: Oh, it's so good. So good. Yes. Please get on Robert's website and go out and get his latest book, The Expert on God's Generals. You can learn all the things that we were saying today on why some succeeded and why some failed and how we can learn and grow from that. And be sure to go to Sarasota, Florida in September. They're going to put information on your screen on how you can be part of it. And lastly, I want to say, partners, it's because of you. Hank and I are able to take the prophetic word of the Lord all over the world. Your monthly support, your help is helping us teach things just like this that bring stability,
2: yes,
1: into the body of Christ. Thank you for being with us today. And know this, Hank and I love you very much. We pray for you. And we're believing that God is using this program, to help you come to a whole new level. Until next time, we love you. Bye-bye.
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6: Conversion should be happening out there, and discipleship should be happening in here. Whenever you go into the world, you don't understand, it's not just about you and a job and you being able to pay your rent. God has placed you behind enemy lines. You are lethal when he takes you the salt of the earth, and you're the light, and you're a city set on a hill. And then he puts you in first shift, second shift, third shift, and places you right there with people you don't know. And you say, yeah, but I don't know what to say. Don't say anything. Shine.

Those of you that are visiting, you've come at a good time, and maybe this will create a hunger for you to visit us again, because I'm excited about this. Let me tell you how this came about, if you just give me a little bit of latitude for a moment. This last year, 2025, we expanded what we call our C-suite, and always had good leadership here, but the ministry was growing. Pardon me, the ministry was growing at a pace where things were starting to bottleneck. We just had so many wheels turning, but had not really multiplied our leadership model, and so we did that. We brought some more people into that. And after, you know, some talks and orientation, we try to create a climate where we can have honest conversations. And I don't know how hard that may be in the corporate world, but in church, it's real hard to have honest conversations because we always are taught to say something positive and positive confessions, you know. But sometimes you need to sit down and say, this right here is good and this is terrible. And it was during those conversations where it's not just a culture where I can have them, but people can have them back to me. And I appreciate these leaders were very candid in the fact that they was like, Pastor, I think you and maybe those in proximity to you have a good idea of what you're after and what you're trying to accomplish. But we're not sure that that permeates the entirety of everyone that calls Redemption their home. And even to much of the staff, you know, how many layers of the staff, you know, maybe that I do not get to interact with every day, you know, are we just trying to really have good church services? You know, what are we trying to... And after they sit and had that conversation with me, I owned it. I said, you're right. I think I assume too much. You understand, I come from the South, and the Bay Area, I know you can get in your car and ride 20 miles and not see a church. You got to understand where I spent most of my life. There's three churches on every block. And so where I come from, there's so much Christian culture everywhere, in the schools, in the everywhere, that even if you get saved later in life, chances are you've been around it. And you can almost get saved and pick up at like a 5. And I think in my mind, I just, you know, kind of assume everybody will jump on and wherever we're at, they'll just start riding. But I do have to realize that there are people that are coming to know Christ, maybe even those that came to know Christ today, that have no past experiences with God, no interaction with anything Christian at all. And so, you know, that makes you have to change your approach a little bit differently. So I told him, I said, that's on me. I said, I own that. I said, maybe I should have preached this group of messages when I first came here in 2018, but I didn't. But I want to now, and here's the problem. I got up here and it got real prophetic real quick. And I didn't preach anything in my notes. Well, when it's prophetic, you don't know if it's going prophetic twice. It's like trying to catch lightning in a bottle. So I was going back and I said some really powerful things, but I went back and I said, give me my knife and give me my iPad. I was trying to remember what I said. And so I just trust God that he'll let me say what needs to be said the way it needs to be said. So this is a desire to not only let you know what we're about and how it is all biblically based, but teach some elements of vision, because not only do we have a vision together, there should be something you have that is a vision individually. I do not believe there's any individual destiny outside of corporate destiny. Whatever it is, you will not arrive there alone. Whatever it is. So for vision to happen individually, you have to find your people. Because every individual vision is attached to some corporate destiny. This is us corporately. So hopefully what God wants to do in you individually comes to life when you get in here corporately. Okay?
And like when Mary went and saw Elizabeth and their babies leaped in their womb, I hope every time you come in here and I pick up a microphone, your baby starts leaping on the inside of you. And so I want to teach along those lines. And if God takes it out of my notes like he did last service, I'll just roll with it. If it don't go that way, I'll tell you to go online and listen to the last service, because the way it was said was really, really powerful too. So Lord, help me in these next few minutes, I pray, to be very strategic. I believe this could really be a landmark time in our life and in this church. And Lord, I just ask that you give me the words. You so filled my mouth. And Lord, I would ask you to do that again for your people. And may these next few minutes that we have be precious as we begin building this house called Vision. In Jesus' name, and everybody said amen. You know we talked to each other here, so tell your neighbor, here we go, here we go. You're not going to be out at quarter till. So just roll with me, okay? I want you to turn to, if you got your Bible or your Bible app on the screen, guys, put Matthew 28 and then go straight into Luke 19 after that. Matthew 28. Just leave it up there a moment if you would. This should be everybody that professes to be a Christian. This should be everybody that is in any church. This should be their why. You will do what you do better and with more passion when you know why you're doing it. There's a lot of people that's been teaching that secularly and wrote books about it. One very popular person. But the fact is, here again, these are all biblical principles. When you know the purpose of a thing, then you have all the fuel you need to execute it. But it is hard to find passion when you're not sure why you're doing what you're doing. And Jesus came and spoke to them. Now, Jesus has come. He's grown up to the age of 30. He's began his earthly ministry. We beheld his glory, the glory of the only begotten of the Father, full of grace and truth. We've watched him heal. We've listened to him teach. He's cast out devils. He's raised the dead. Then he goes himself. He's betrayed. He's denied. He's beaten. He's questioned. He is put on a cross. He dies. He's put in a tomb. He kicks the end out of the tomb. He's resurrected. He makes several appearances, and now he's leaving. You are catching his last words. And Jesus spoke to them saying, all authority has been given to me in heaven and earth. Now, before he died and rose again, it was heaven. Because Satan met him in the garden and said, if you'll bow down to me, I'll give you all this. And Jesus never argued that it was Satan's to give. But Jesus defeated the enemy. Took the keys of death, hell, and the grave, triumphing over them by the cross, and now says, all authority has been given to me. I rule the heavens and I rule the earth. How much is all? All is like every bit, right? Then what are we afraid of? We are running from stuff that cannot hurt us. All authority has been given to me in heaven and on earth. Next verse. Go therefore and make disciples of all nations, baptizing them in the name of the Father and of the Son and of the Holy Spirit, teaching them to observe all that I've commanded you. And lo, I am with you always, all the way until the end of the age. Now, I'm going to unpack this on a much deeper level, because this verse is going to be the one I spring from this entire series. Okay? I'm not going to tell you how long I'm going to be teaching it, because I never keep it. I'm going to teach it till I'm finished. So he stands right there and he says, here's your why. I've done everything for you. Now all the authority is in my name. Don't hang up something on the sign that says, y'all come. You go. Okay? So in other words, conversion should be happening out there and discipleship should be happening in here.
Whenever you go into the world, you don't understand. It's not just about you and a job and you being able to pay your rent. God has placed you behind enemy lines. You are lethal when he takes you the salt of the earth and you're the light and you're a city set on a hill. And then he puts you in first shift, second shift, third shift, and places you right there with people you don't know. And you say, yeah, but I don't know what to say. Don't say anything. Shine. I've told you several times, a light doesn't have lips. Shine.

0: favor is not just the way you meet God. Favor is your entire benefit package with God. When God gives you a word, very rarely does he give you details. He just starts giving you a framework of how it's going to take. So he'll take a Ron and Hope Carpenter who got a little warehouse, and he let a prophetic word come through someone to us and said, I'm going to take y'all one day and I'm going to give you a voice and let redemption speak to the nations. I don't know what that looks like. I don't know about San Jose. I don't know about TV network. I don't know what you're going to speak to the nations even mean. Cannot be explained.
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2: I just want to say hello to my wonderful TV family. Thank you for being a part of Ron Carpenter Television. I hope that you're being inspired by the word. We're in something new now. We're talking about Make It Plain. You know what? God has already designed people to come in and out of your life in certain seasons, certain times. Some people will go the distance. They will be small in number usually. And then there'll be other people that will enter and exit. Hopefully, we learn how to exit people's lives as gracefully as sometimes we learn how to enter. But why? Because there is a vision and a purpose for your life that he wants to move to the next level, and you can't. One thing about destiny is you cannot arrive by yourself. I hope that you've been enjoying this teaching. I want to take just a minute to tell you what we do here, some amazing things that are on the horizon, how you can help be a part of that. Number one, if you have been a faithful supporter of this telecast, I just cannot tell you how grateful I am. Sincerely, from my heart, let me say thank you. We do not show advertisements. We do not sell ads. We haven't gone to any commercials. We are totally and completely viewer supported. And we have a long history with a group of people called our Covenant Partnership, which people come into agreement to say on a monthly basis, I want to do what I can to make sure that this stays on the air. And so I would like to thank all of you, whether it's been a week, a year, or a decade, if you have been supporting Ron Carpenter Television. Thank you so much. We're really grateful. Some things that I've had in my heart. We've basically just really multiplied our programming and our programming spots and allotments lately. I'm grateful for that. That was something that was a goal to do, and we've accomplished it. And another thing is I've always wanted to be able to translate into many different languages. Well, we are now begin to contract with a company that can help us get this into about 35 languages. But you know what? With every increase of reaching more people, it takes more resources. Would you help me? Would you consider becoming a covenant partner? Would you consider a monthly gift to help us stay on the air, do what we do, and reach all people groups all over the world in their own native tongue and language? Whatever your first month's gift is, whether it's thousands, whether it's hundreds, whether it's tens, whatever your first month's gift is, this is what we're going to give you to say thank you for helping and partnering with us. So many great things on the horizon as the gospel continues to go forth. Help us do it, because together, a lot of people are going to be harvested for the kingdom of God. Now, let's get back to this amazing word.
0: They will notice. And that is where witnessing should take place, when people watch the testimony every day of what Jesus has done in your life and the way you live your life and the way you conduct yourself and the way you handle the affairs of your life. It shines. It casts the light in the room and everybody can see it. And while their emotions are running wild, you've got your emotions in check. And while they can't control their temper, you got your temper under control. And while they're there and they're slothful, you're energetic and you have reason and you have passion. And when they gossip to everybody, you don't gossip to anybody, because you have a God to talk to. They don't have a God to talk to. You make your prayers and requests be made known to God. You just get in that atmosphere and you shine, and there's a conversion that begins to take place as people watch how you live. Stay with me. But we've changed that as the millennials have come into power in the church. We've made the church the place of conversion, and we've nixed discipleship altogether. So we have a generation that can stand at an altar and jump for 3 hours. Okay? but go back home and know no difference from the church or the world. And they watch the same stuff and they listen to the same stuff and they talk the same filthy language and they put the same crazy stuff inside of them. Come on. And they have no filter for what they do and they date the same crazy people and they have the same low standards. Come on, somebody. And they're involved in the same activities and they're in the same dark rooms and running with the same dark people that get them in trouble and make the same bad decisions. And we come back down here and our worship is no longer a posture where we give our God glory, but it is a cry for relief. Be a light, be salt, be a city set on a hill, be different. So let your light shine before men and let them see your good works and glorify God. That's the way it works. And then we bring them in. And let my apostles, prophets, evangelists, pastors, and teachers break the bread of the word of God. As I learn how this Jesus, how does his kingdom operate? And how can I have it functioning in my life? That has been nixed. And when I sit among younger pastors, the Bible many times is not even brought up. The men of God I sat with in my generation and older, all they wanted to talk about was the word of God. And we would get finished with the conference that night at transfer and go back in a back room and eat meals and talk two or three more hours about the word of God. I'd find myself with great men of God and they're eating and I'm writing stuff down. Why? Because I wanted to know the word of God. I want to know the kingdom. I want to know how do I get closer? How do I execute more of his life in my life? That's what I wanted to know. That now all I hear them talk about is leadership. Because they've been taught a corporate model that can be executed in the church and fill up the building. Whereas we treat everybody to have consumerism. So everybody comes to the church wanting a 5-star serving experience, not understanding Jesus didn't come to be served, but he came to serve. We're not doing bad. Your claps are staying pretty consistent. They'll be tested. Make disciplined people. Disciplined people. People who get there early and stay late. People who outwork everybody. People who, as soon as the company hired them, the company got blessed. People that their effort and the way they live stands out in the crowd. People who know how to converse, people who bring value to a room. People that no matter where you put them, they turn into a plus person. People who can call on their God even when they don't know and their God will help them get the job done. People that when they get a bad diagnosis, even though they mocked you for your faith, now they're following you to the water cooler and saying, would you pray for me? Because they told me there's nothing else they can. Oh, God Almighty, I'm talking to somebody. See, they're watching. They're watching. They're watching to see if you'll be salt and light. And I've seen them make fun of me in one season and ask me to lay my hands on them in another season. And you think they're just laughing and they're mocking, but they want to see, is your God real? And does your private life back up your public claims? Somebody shout hallelujah. Make disciples. My personality is disciplined. My day is disciplined. My schedule is disciplined. My emotions are disciplined. Come on. My effort is disciplined. My energy is disciplined. My mouth is disciplined. My thought life is disciplined. My day is disciplined. My relationships are disciplined. Make disciples. Because in a reckless, chaotic world, discipline stands out. It ain't that Christians don't want to be crazy sometime like everybody else. It's that they have discipline. And if that is not happening, Jesus' last wishes are not being fulfilled. Go into all the earth. Take what I've taught you and make disciplined people all over the earth. But now we've taken good teaching out and we've replaced it with come to church instead of go into the world. Now it's invite them to church and let's build everything around everybody getting saved. So now we got people who's been in church 15 years drinking milk and never had meat. Baby food being served everywhere. But the corporate model, the building is full and the money's flowing. So you can't tell me nothing. I got more members than you. So we've created a dilemma. The building's full so they don't listen to anybody. Because what can you tell me? I can tell you our people's lives, discipline. That's what this whole thing is about. So here is our why. And that discipleship includes serving. We can't be a serving church. It includes serving, but that's not the only thing. It includes worship. Well, we go to my church. We're a worshiping church. Well, you've got a part of it. But it includes worship, but it's not just worship. Well, we're a praising church. Well, we're a prayer church. Come to our church's prayer. And we got all these different kinds of churches, whereas to make disciples, it includes all. It includes serving. It includes a prayer life. It includes knowing the word. It includes praise. It includes worship. It includes community. It includes fellowship. It is all inclusive of all those things. So I can't just point you in one area.
3: Yeah.
0: I can't point you in one direction. Okay? Am I doing all right so far? Luke 19. This is Jesus again. He's in a parable. And Luke 19, this parable, he is again talking about, I'm about to leave. I will come back. But there will be a span of time in between. And here's what I want you to do. And he called these 10 servants and delivered them 10 pounds and said, occupy till I come. Now, I got to be honest with you. This one goes deep. Look at your neighbor say, we're going deep. Okay. I'm going to get out of the kiddie pool. We're going to dive down in the diving part now. Mentioned it before. You've heard me quote it before, but it's Luke 19:13. Let me unpack this. There's an interim between Jesus' first coming and his second. The first has a date. The second one, we don't know. I just know that in the meantime, I'm getting another why. What is another one of my whys? The first one has to do with what I do publicly. The second one with what has to do with what I do individually. So you have a corporate why, go into all the world and make disciples. So what do we got to do? We got to put together a people that serve and praise and worship and pray and intercede and minister and lay hands and break the word and have community and do fellowship. That's why we're busy building all this stuff we're doing. Folks, there's a why behind all of it. But now here's individually, occupy.
2: You know what? We never want to leave and the TV telecast goes off and somebody's watching that doesn't know Jesus. It's kind of missing the point. We're here to disciple and help people grow. But unless you've made Jesus your Lord and Savior, it's hard to grow in a relationship with Him. That is the way you get it all started, by saying, I put my faith in you. I believe you're God's Son who died and rose from the dead and who will come and live in me and be my Lord and Savior. If you would love to accept Him, say this prayer. Thank you, Jesus, that you are the God who is mighty to save. Thank you that your arm is not short, that you can reach to where I am. I put my faith in you today and believe that you died and rose again on the third day for my salvation. Wash me, cleanse me, come live in me. Be my Lord and Savior. Make my heart your home from this moment forward, I pray in Jesus' name. So we want you to write us, call us. We want you to email us. We want you to direct message us. Do something. Let us know if you made that decision, because we believe that is the greatest decision you could ever make. We want to help you grow in that decision here at Ron Carper Television. So until next time, God bless.
0: Favor is not just the way you meet God. Favor is your entire benefit package with God. When God gives you a word, very rarely does he give you details. He just starts giving you a framework of how it's going to take. So he'll take a Ron and Hope Carpenter who got a little warehouse, and he let a prophetic word come through someone to us and said, I'm going to take y'all one day and I'm going to give you a voice and let redemption speak to the nations. I don't know what that looks like. I don't know about San Jose. I don't know about TV network. I don't know what you're going to speak to the nations even means.

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4: Hello, my friends. I'm so glad you've joined us today. What's it like to be living your dream and then suddenly blindsided with your worst nightmare? On today's show, we're going to talk about the abrupt interruption of unforeseen tragedy and the trauma that follows. How do you pick up the pieces and manage to function when grief, trauma, and loss have knocked the wind out of you? And Gina, I want to welcome you, my friend. I'm so honored that you are here with us today, and I just can't wait for you to tell your story because I know somebody's going to be inspired.
5: Well, I am so honored to be with you, my friend, and thank you for having me. And just right out of the gate, when you talked about living the life and living the dream and then having some shattering event come along, I know there's so many people out there right now who can relate.
4: It's so true. So many people are, you know, we're all success driven and we want to experience life on the mountaintop, but oftentimes we get surprises that are tragic. I've had my own fair share of tragedy in my life, and I certainly know that you have processed so much and you're a deep well, and I love you, my friend. I want you to take us back to the early days. Give us a little backstory on you and Frank, and tell us how you met, and just fill us in a little bit.
5: Well, I dare say it was pretty scandalous because I never thought I'd be sharing this story publicly. I was often embarrassed of it in my latter years, but as time has gone on, I see how God is using the whole story.
4: Wow.
5: But I actually met Frank Pastore when I was just 11 years old, and he was a much older man of 15.
4: Wow. Wow.
5: I had heard his name in my house. I grew up in a loud Italian crazy household, and my father was kind of like the Tommy Lasorda of our hometown. And I had two brothers. My dad coached their ball teams. And so all I kept hearing about, though, when I was 11 was this Frankie Pastore kid, because he had just moved to Upland at 15.
4: Yeah.
5: And he could throw really hard. So my dad wanted him on his ball teams. So before I even knew this Frank Pastore, I had heard about him. But one night he came bellowing through the front door with his loud voice, and he was very full of life and gregarious and all that. And I was, you know, like I said, 11, and I wasn't romantically inclined or hormonal yet. But I, wow, who is this guy? Who is this kid? And, well, I was a kid, but I was just so wowed by him, and there was something about him, and I didn't know what it was, but he just had me at 11.
4: Wow.
5: So
4: amazing.
5: As things progressed, though, he ended up getting signed his senior year of high school. He played ball at an all-boys Catholic school here in Southern California, and he signed at 17 with the Cincinnati Reds. And I was now 13, and I had a crush on him. But I thought, I'm going to go away and play baseball. I'm probably not going to see him again because some other girl will get him or whatever. And lo and behold, he came back that first after playing in

0: single A, came back that first off season, and asked my dad if he could take me on my first date.
1: Oh. So,
0: I went on my first date with him, and I dare say I was beginning to fall in love.
1: Oh, that's so sweet. I love that. And it's so organic. And so really, you guys started out very young together, and his career started at a very young age as a Major League Baseball player. I mean, were there stresses that came with that eventually as life unfolded?
0: Well, just to back up a little bit, mm-hmm. So we went on my first date. I went on my first date with him when I was 15, and yeah, he was 20. Oh, I'm sorry, he was 19. And then the following year, he came back again from the off season. Now I'm 16. We go out again. So we're 16 and 20, and we go out and we basically decide we are in love with each other. So that's where the scandal came in. So he, you know, my dad really liked him. He was kind of like part of the family. And my dad was kind of like, if you touch my daughter, I'm going to break your leg. You know, that kind of stuff.
1: Yeah.
0: We started to get serious. And of course, then as we got serious, my mom was fighting with me because she thought that we needed to break up. This was going too fast. And I can understand her feelings.
1: Yeah.
0: And I was fighting with her. Then my mom and dad started fighting. And so there was chaos in our loud Italian family in my home. So we did what any normal 16 and 20-year-old would do. We decided that we would elope.
1: Mm. In
0: my book, it's too long of a story to go into, but we elope and get married.
1: Okay.
0: So now it involves, I'll just give you a little snippet. It involves a police chase. It involves us taking a plane and going across the country.
1: Oh, goodness.
0: My father is looking for us. And he, of course, alerts the Cincinnati Reds that one of their baseball pitchers has eloped with his daughter. So Frank was kind of like, my career is over. So to fast forward, though, we go to spring training that year. I'm now 17. Frank's 21. And he has the best spring training of any pitcher that year and ends up making it to the big leagues at 21 years old.
1: Wow.
0: So we're catapulted into this new world of league baseball.
1: And unbelievable.
0: Yes. So, yes, there were pressures and stress. Yeah. And, you know, long road trips, lots of beautiful women chasing after my husband and that kind of thing. Frank was a pitcher, so there was always stress about the pitching arm, injuries and all.
1: Yeah.
0: But thankfully, during his career, he ends up giving his life to the Lord and becoming a Christian. And I was raised very Catholic, so I didn't think I needed to do that.
1: Right.
0: But at the time, I started attending Bible study with him and realizing, you know, I've never really taken that step of committing my life to Jesus and not a religion. And so I did that too. And at that point, our life became so focused differently. Both of us really felt the need to share the gospel, and we had our priorities right. Because early in Frank's ball career, we were young and silly and became, you know, consumed with wanting more success and more money and all of that. So God had a way, though, of humbling Frank through an injury, which led to then him becoming a born-again Christian.
1: Wow.
0: So,
1: yeah, it's amazing what pain will do, and I know that was a painful experience for him, but the beauty that comes out of that pain, you know, and the rich reward oftentimes when we choose to invite Christ into the midst of that that experience. And, you know, so fast forward a little bit, and you experienced some incredible pain in the loss of your amazing husband, and we've actually got a clip. We've asked your permission ahead of time, and we found a clip on YouTube. Frank was on radio, and that very day, he had no idea that it would be his very last broadcast, and he had no idea that he was giving an actual self-fulfilling prophecy in the broadcast itself. So we're going to actually play just a minute here from that clip. Let's go ahead and do that right now.
2: Isn't it interesting that secular science is addressing the question, does man have a soul? Is there such a thing as immaterial reality? And it's couched in the category of, is there life after death? It's the same question. I mean, look, you guys know I ride a motorcycle, right? So at any moment, especially with the idiot people who cross the diamond lane into my lane, all right, without any blinkers, not that I'm angry about it, but at any minute, I could be spread all over the 210. But that's not me. That's my body parts.
1: Wow. Wow. I mean, it's just sobering to think about how those words continue on and will for all eternity. God has used Frank on many levels to challenge people to know that there is a God, that we do have a soul, and that we will face eternity. And Gina, that very day, you got a phone call that would absolutely change your life. And listen, I know you as my friend, and my heart has just hurt for you over the years, but I've watched you carry this in such a graceful way. But take us back to that day. I believe it was in November when you got that phone call.
0: It was November 19th, 2012. And I was actually standing in my kitchen making dinner. Frank would have, you know, thinking that my husband was going to be home around 8 o'clock that night. Mm-hmm. And I had the radio on. I was a Frank Pastore show listener.
1: Yeah.
0: And I heard him. He was doing an interview with a professor from APU University. And they were talking about the reality of the soul. And so Frank gave that as an example. Like, he was saying, you know, tonight I could sit on the freeway, but that's not me. That's my body parts. Mm-hmm. And when he said it, though, I remember cringing, thinking, oh, I wish he wouldn't use that example, because he had used it a couple times before when he had, you know, been doing the show. And so I cringed a little. Mm-hmm. But I thought, oh, you know, and then I went back to my cooking and I forgot about it. So 8 o'clock came. I'm expecting him to come bustling through the door, ready for dinner. And he didn't come yet. Mm. So I sat down and I set the table and I had everything ready. By 8:20, I'm kind of, he had told me before he left that morning, he wanted to get home to see Monday Night Football. So, but I thought, oh, maybe the professor that he had on stayed in the studio and they talked, you know. By 8:30, I'm now getting a little concerned. I'm getting that feeling that you get in your stomach. So by 8:45, I did something I had never done before. I called the studio and to see if he had left. Mm-hmm. His producer was like, oh, he's not home yet? And I said, no. Mm-hmm. He said, no, he left right after the show. So, I just had a sinking feeling, but to make a long story short, producer JJ called Caltrans and then phoned me back and gave me a number to call. Mm. He had called me, and I later found out the reasons why they didn't. They had a wrong number for me. But anyways, I ended up calling USC Medical Center and finding out that my husband had been resuscitated and airlifted. USC Medical Center. So at that point, I just went numb. And I felt like my whole life flashed before my eyes. I was having an out-of-body experience. I was actually going into shock. Frank remained in a coma for 4 weeks at USC and then ended up passing away 4 weeks to the day later on December 17th, 2012.
1: Yeah.
0: And I was devastated.
1: Oh, to say the least. I can't imagine. And I actually got a phone call from Paul, at that time, you know, we weren't married yet, but I got a phone call from him, and he was totally shook up because Frank was his friend, and it was something that rippled throughout the community. He was just such a large presence, and you know, his personhood. He was an inspiration to so many people. So having to deal then with 4 weeks of the question and 4 weeks of wondering, is he going to live? Am I going to lose him? Can you walk us through what it's like to be shaken? I know that these kinds of situations, they shake us to our core. They can shake our faith. They put us in a place of question with God. Why? What was that like for you? And how did you feel the presence of the Lord in those hours?
0: Yeah, you know, it's so interesting because just thinking back, I can't tell you how broken I was as a person. Mm-hmm. I felt like my whole future became a blur because my whole adult life, even before my adult life, was wrapped around Frank Pastore.
1: Wow.
0: And we were very married in the sense that we were madly in love with each other. Yes, yeah. We did have some big fights and all of that, like good Italians do.
1: Big Italian fight. Yeah.
0: But we were crazy about each other. Mm-hmm. And I did not know how in the world I was going to live without him on this earth. Mm. And I remember at times even questioning the Lord when Frank was alive, like, Lord, do I love you first or do I love Frank first? Yeah. And yeah. I would sometimes tease with the Lord about that. Mm-hmm. But so during this time, I tell you what, God and I, the Lord and I got really close. And it was the most painful time of my life, and yet it was the most spiritual time of my life. I just want to encourage anyone out there who's lost a spouse or a child or a dear loved one that it is a time, the grieving process is profound. And I now am dedicated to helping people go through their grieving process because what I learned as I went through it is how much we don't know about it and how little we are really taught about it and how little the church really puts into the whole grief thing.
1: Yeah.
0: You notice we focus on couples ministries, which is so important, but we right. do very little the grieving people. And so I'm really dedicated to that cause now.
1: Oh, I'm so glad because we need to hear more about grief and what it does to us. Acknowledge or confront that grief. And then how to be patient. Don't you think patience is a part of the process?
0: Oh, my goodness, totally. I remember years ago having a friend who lost a daughter. And after 9 months, my friend was still crying. And I remember thinking, oh, my goodness, she's still crying. You know.
1: Yeah.
0: That's been washed out of the water for me now because I'm going to tell you what, when you lose a dear loved one, like a spouse or a child, you can go through what's called acute grief for up to 2 years.
1: Yeah, easily.
0: Easily. And so a lot of people don't know this and they think, oh, I'm supposed to get over it.
1: Right.
0: No, you will not get over it. You will go through it. And so it's very important to know if you don't grieve properly, it will come back and bite you in the butt. And people don't know that. We stuff it down. And so this is where I think, too, that counseling can be very important. Mm-hmm. And I'm an advocate for going to good therapy if you need to.
1: Yeah.
0: Make sure you're with a good Judeo-Christian therapist. And make sure you have a good relationship with your therapist. But it's vitally important that you walk through grief properly. Because if you don't, it can manifest through alcoholism, food addictions, stress, anxiety, sleep problems, all kinds of things.
1: Mm-hmm. This is so important what you're saying because what we bury alive, And what we don't acknowledge and we don't process properly can't heal. And I've said it many times, what we bury alive, we will give power to that thing. And, you know, I think we're living in a culture, Gina, that is, that's just what people do. They are used to denial and burying things and moving on. And so there's just this kind of whole performance type of existence that we've grown used to, and
0: of a loved one, but even trauma,
1: yes,
0: not encouraged, I feel, enough to get to the bottom of it and work through the process, and that's really dangerous. Yeah.
1: That's so good. Do you have resources at your website for counseling, or how do you steer people? What direction do you steer them now when they need counseling?
0: So, I never thought that I would be doing radio. Frank, my husband was the outspoken one. He was the broadcaster. He did television with your call. He did his own radio show. I was always behind the scenes. But the Lord, after Frank died, and this is another part of grief, is sometimes through your pain, you have to maneuver through and sometimes get out of your comfort zone. So the station, KKLA, offered me a Saturday night radio show. And my first response was, no, I know. And I said no to God a lot. After I left the station from a meeting where I said no, I was in my car driving home. And I felt the Holy Spirit say to me very clearly, you always say no to me. And I thought about that. And I thought, yes, Lord, I do. I say no to you often, don't I? So I began to rethink my decision, and I ended up stepping out on faith, and I started a show called Real Life with Gina Pastore and David James. And the main reason that I did it is because I wanted my show to be a resource for people going through tragedies and all kinds of crud that people go through. So that's
1: awesome.
0: Really how my heart when I started the show.
1: What is your advice about the issue of loneliness that people are suddenly dealing with?
0: That's a great question. And I do have moments of profound loneliness, missing Frank so much. Mm-hmm. But it's so important to connect, to allow your friends to be there for you, to be with you. Family members, church community is huge. I felt so bad during the whole COVID thing because so many widows and widowers and people who lost loved ones couldn't go to church and connect.
1: Yeah.
0: So that is very important. And again, sometimes when you're in those first stages of grief, you will feel like pulling away. But I think you do have to have times when you're alone and you cry, but don't do it for a long time and allow people into your pain. That's very important.
1: That's really good. I think oftentimes people are afraid that they'll be off-putting or it's too much and I don't want to be a burden, but we need to be able to allow people to come in and just sit with us. And advice to people who are the friends and the family, I mean, that don't know what to say. Oftentimes they say things that are very awkward and insensitive, but not meaning to, because they don't know what to say.
0: Right.
1: Did you speak to that?
0: I can speak to that. And what I will say is don't say much. In fact, just be quiet. People often want to give, I don't know, magical words that they think are going to make you feel better. Right. And it didn't make me feel better. Just having people, my friends and family, sit with me, cry, hug me. That's all I wanted. I don't want to hear, you know, for instance, something common that we'll say is, your loved one's in a better place. Well, I already know that, first of all. But I'm hurting. You know, we have to remember Jesus cried over Lazarus, and he was going to raise Lazarus from the dead. But he cried. He was overcome by the sadness of Lazarus's friends and family. So, and he himself missed him. So it's totally normal to want to say something, but just remind yourself, don't say, and you can say that. Say, I don't have the words. That's a good thing.
1: That's really good. I think that's very encouraging to our viewers today. Tell us about your book that you wrote as the sequel to Shattered.
0: So my late husband wrote a book called Shattered, mm-hmm. and he wrote his book when he was doing his radio show and his career was taking off. And he often reflected on getting hit by a pitch by the Dodger Steve Sachs, hit him with a pitch, and it ricocheted off of Frank's elbow and mm-hmm. shattered his elbow.
1: Wow.
0: And that changed his life. So an injury that changed his life spurred on this book, Shattered. So after he passed away, I felt led to do a sequel and kind of tell the rest of the story. So I did Picking Up My Shattered Pieces, Bouncing Back When Life Throws You a Curveball. So in some way, I felt like I kind of completed our story by doing
1: yeah.
0: it.
1: Yeah, so, it's like coming full circle.
0: Yeah.
1: Yeah. Well, I think you're amazing at what you're doing and just the way you walk in such a grace and a strength that I know comes from the Lord and from the integrity and the character of who you are. And I know that Frank is so proud seeing you and your kids continue to be that light for Jesus. And that was his heart. And that's our heart, that, you know, everything that we do bring glory to him. And there's somebody that, you know, I know you mentioned it a little earlier, but I feel today there's somebody watching that is dealing with a fresh experience of losing a loved one to an unexpected tragic death. And I just feel like you could minister to that person right now if you would take a minute to do that.
0: Well, I think the first thing I would say to them is let that pain that you're feeling and that grief, it just has to wash over you like a tidal wave. And that's how it feels. It's a big emotion. But remember that God is going to buoy you through it. Mm-hmm. And the early days are really tough. But like I said earlier, let people in because they help to absorb your pain. You'll have friends and family and people coming towards you, and just allow them to help buoy you through it.
1: Mm-hmm.
0: Don't isolate yourself, even though you may need times to be alone and cry. In general, keep yourself connected as much as you can. Just try to live in the moment and handle what needs to be done in the moment. You know, I found myself thinking, oh my gosh, my future's over. But then I would get busy with the matters that needed to get done. And that's important because, believe it or not, day by day, as you go through it, God will put the pieces back together. And pretty soon I'm, you know, 9.5 years out of my tragedy. And I can look back now and see how God was there every step of the way.
1: Wow. It's amazing. And he is so faithful. And you said that so well. And I just want to thank you for being with us today, for sharing your story. I know people would like to listen to you on KKLA, and I would imagine they can find your radio program online. Is that correct as well?
0: Yes.
1: As broadcast?
0: KKLA.com. 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
1: Awesome. And you're speaking as well. How can we find you?
0: Through my Facebook or my Instagram, send me a private note and I will get back to you.
1: Perfect. Well, thank you so much, my dear friend. I really appreciate you. And it's just an honor to lock arms with you and be ambassadors for Jesus in this time. And friends, I want to thank you as well. I know that some of you are really hurting and you're really dealing with some real pain, real situations. And I know that this program has been a word of encouragement to you today. So we just want to remind you, take it slow, take a breath, and know that Jesus is right there with you. And find a community that you can surround yourself with and know that you will get through this, and tomorrow will be a better day.
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0: Greetings, beloved. Welcome to this edition of On the Living Edge. Dr. Mark Sciarrone here. Thanks for stopping by. I'm always encouraged and humbled that you do, and I deeply want you to be blessed and strengthened by what you're about to hear. Edge partners, I can't say it enough, but I've got to say it. Thank you. We couldn't do what we're doing all around the world without your love and your faithful support. And my prayer is that God will continue to pour out abundant blessings on you for helping us to do that. We're in this fourth and final installment of The Coat, The Pledge, and The Cross, Judah, Joseph, and the One True Brother. And this lesson is The Brother Who Steps Forward. Open your heart, open your mind, open your eyes to Genesis 44. You might cry with me in this one. And let's take one final look at the One True Brother Who Steps Forward. Beloved, we are now in the fourth and final installment of The Coat, The Pledge, and The Cross, Judah, Joseph, and the One True Brother. And this lesson is going to talk about the brother who steps forward. So we want to look at reconciliation, substitution, and that one true brother, which I'll let you in on it. It's Judah and how he's changed. The famine eventually brings the brothers to Joseph. They bow down to him in fulfillment of the dream. The rejected brother now holds their survival in his hands. You know, I can't talk about this without getting choked up. The Joseph story does something deep to me every time I talk about it. So forgive me if I get choked up. Joseph recognizes them when they come, but they don't recognize him. He has now taken on the garb and the makeup of Egypt. They haven't got a clue it's Joseph, but he knows who they are. And recognition becomes the great theme of this portion of the story. So in Genesis 44, he's already working things out, but he's desperately wanting to reunite the family. And he's trying to figure out a way to get the family there because he knows they won't survive with what's coming, and he wants to care for them and provide a place for them. So he's going to set up a ruse with his brother Benjamin. He hasn't seen his brother Benjamin yet, which is the only real full brother he has. These are all his half brothers. But Benjamin, who he's not seen, his younger brother, is the one he wants them to bring. And so watch what happens. He commanded his house steward, saying, "Fill the men's sacks with food, as much as they can carry, and put each man's money in the mouth of his sack. Now put my cup, the silver cup, in the mouth of the sack of the youngest," that's Benjamin, "and his money for the grain." And he did as Joseph had told him. And the morning light broke. The men were sent away with their donkeys. Now they had just gone out of the city and were not far off when Joseph said to his house steward, "Arise, pursue the men. You shall overtake them and say to them, 'Why have you repaid evil for good? Is not this the one from which my Lord drinks and which he indeed uses to interpret omens? You have done evil in doing this.' So we overtook them and spoke these words to them, and they said to him, 'Why does my Lord speak such words as these? Far be it from your servants to do such a thing. Behold, the money which we found in the mouth of our sacks we have brought to you from the land of Canaan. How then could we steal silver or gold from your Lord's house? With whomever of your servants it is found, let him die. We will also be my Lord's slaves.' So he said, 'Now let it be also according to your words. But he with whom it is found shall be my slave, but the rest of you shall be innocent.' Then they hurried. Each man brought his sack down to the ground, and each man opened the sack. He searched, beginning with the oldest and ending with the youngest, and the cup was found in Benjamin's sack. Then they tore their clothes, and each man loaded his donkey and returned to the city. Joseph places the silver cup in Benjamin's sack. This is the final test. Will the brothers abandon another favored son, the final son of Jacob's old age? Or has something changed? Well, we know in Genesis 44:13, in the verse we just read, they tore their clothes. This time they don't abandon their threatened brother. Years earlier, they abandoned Joseph. Now together, they tear their clothes. Something is different inside them. Then Judah and his brothers came to Joseph's house, and he was still there. So they fell to the ground before him. And Joseph said to them, "What is this deed that you have done? Do you not know that such a man as I can indeed interpret omens?" So Judah said, "What can we say to my Lord? What can we speak? How can we justify ourselves? God has found out the iniquity of your servants. Behold, we are my Lord's slaves, both we and the one in whose possession the cup has been found." But he said, "Far be it from me to do this. This man in whose possession the cup has been found, he shall be my slave. But as for you, go up in peace to your father." Judah is the man who once proposed selling Joseph and now becomes the spokesman and intercessor. And what follows is the longest speech in the book of Genesis, but we're only going to look at five verses. "So now when I come to your servant, my father, and the boy is not with us, his life is bound up in that boy's life. So it will be when he sees that that boy is not with us, he will die. Thus your servants will bring the gray hair of your servant, our father, down to Sheol in sorrow. For your servant became a guarantee for the boy to my father, saying, 'If I do not bring him back to you, then I shall bear the sin before my father all my days. So now, please, let your servant remain instead of the boy as a slave to my Lord, and let the boy go up with his brothers. For how shall I go up to my father if the boy is not with me, lest I see the evil that would overtake my father? Please let your servant remain instead of the boy.'" That's the miracle of the entire story. The seller of the brother becomes the substitute for the brother. The man who once caused his father's grief now says, "I can't bear to see my dad suffer again." The bloodied coat had finally ripened into genuine empathy. And Joseph at that point couldn't restrain himself before all those who stood before him. And he called out and said, "Have everyone go out from me." There was no man with him when Joseph made himself known to his brothers. Then he wept loudly. And the Egyptians heard it, and the household of Pharaoh heard it. Then Joseph said to his brothers, "I am Joseph. Is my father still alive?" But his brothers could not answer him, for they were terrified, terrified at his presence. Joseph names both his wound and the providence of God. He doesn't deny the evil. He reframes it through the larger purposes of God. He will say, "You meant it for evil, but God meant it for good." Now, I want you to hear me. "You meant it for evil" is operating on this earthly domain, and it's moving in a linear fashion. "You meant it for evil, but God meant it for good" is in the heavenly domain. Now, these are running parallel, but they're not the same. Never try to put them together. They cannot be put together. Human will, when it is corrupted, cannot be reconciled to the God who is beyond it. Let them run together without trying to reconcile them, and realize that in spite of you meant it for evil, God is greater still. Never try to justify human evil. Focus on the fact that it runs on its register. But the God who causes all things to work together for good for those that love him and are the called according to his purpose, his purposes can never be thwarted. And Joseph says that brilliantly. You meant it for evil. He doesn't let them off the hook, but he doesn't punish them either. He weeps and wails loudly. He reframes the entire situation. He could have never reframed it had he not been through the sufferings he had been through. He had no clue what the dream ultimately meant. But the dream was for his family's salvation. And he had to become their savior. That took time. The unveiling. Now let me just say this prophetically, because I think this is an important aspect of the move of God. Everybody wants to see Jesus, but there is going to come on this planet one final generation of Benjamins. And Christ is waiting for that. Listen, we have no idea how many members of the human race from beginning to end there are, but there will be one final generation. Whenever that comes, there will be the youngest born of the Spirit of God. Let's call that final generation Benjamin. It is not until Benjamin is brought forth in maturity that our heavenly Savior will unveil himself so that every eye will see, I am Jesus. So I'll just put that out there, let you just meditate on that. But the unveiling happens through tears. It doesn't happen through domination. It doesn't happen through revenge. It doesn't happen through humiliation. It happens through weeping. Beloved, there is no way to avoid. Weeping may endure for the night, but joy comes in the morning. The Spirit intercedes for us deep within us with groanings, moanings, too deep for utterance. When Jesus is on his way to the cross, he speaks in the metaphor of a woman in travail about to give birth as he's sharing this at the Last Supper with his disciples. For a little while you'll see me, but then you won't. In the same way that a woman is in travail before she gives birth, what I'm about to go through is for your sakes. And Jesus enters that travail in Gethsemane, in the weeping, in the loud supplications and tears that the writer to the Hebrews talks about, when the full weight of Adam's bequeathing to us death and sin, that he will take upon himself as the God-man, the full weight of the entire human race from the first to the last human being. And he will allow that in all of its weighty, traumatic impact to be absorbed into his being. This is why he can't just be merely human. He has to be the divine human one, the God-man, in the Greek theandros. Only the last Adam, fully human and fully divine, can take on tasting death for every single member of the human race. And with loud supplications and tears, he will collapse traumatically under the weight of that and sweat drops of blood as his blood pressure becomes so high that the capillaries at the very surface of his skin burst and he begins to sweat drops of blood, which when they hit the ground begin to remove the curse of Adam's transgression. Jesus doesn't shed his blood only at the cross. He begins to shed his blood the minute he is bleeding from his travail. Now, there's much more that will follow in the courts of Pilate at the hands of 100 Roman soldiers, but he's already removing the curse in Gethsemane, and he goes through 3 extended seasons of giving our fear a voice. The God-man has a human will and a divine will. 2 wills, 1 person. The human will gives voice to our fear of death. Lord, if it be possible, let this cup pass from me. Nevertheless, not my will, but thine be done. At that point, Jesus isn't backing away from the cross. He's already said, for this cause I was born. Don't reduce this to some silly, shallow spiritual lesson you're going to try to teach yourself. This is the God-man entering into the totality of the existential dread of death itself for the entire human race. The writer to the Hebrews is really clear. He tasted death for every human being, the totality of the human race. And that word tasted means he ate the whole thing. Remember that commercial? I can't believe I ate the whole thing. He will literally eat all of death, but he will not only consume it. He's the only one who can consume it, and by consuming it, he will destroy it, because this is the God-man. Death cannot hold the God-man. He will literally sit at the table of Satan and eat death until death is absorbed, digested, and eliminated. He will conquer death through death, as the great John Chrysostom said, and give life to all who are in the tomb. So in Gethsemane, when you see the conflict of the human will and the divine will, the difference between his human will and yours is his is perfect, and he always wills the will of the Father. But in the struggle of looking at death for what it is for the whole human race, he allows himself to feel the weight of that for all of us, from Adam to the last person that will ever be born. And he gives us as a race the voice that says, not my will, but thine be done. He's doing this for us, and he's doing this as us, and he does it weeping. And it's only in the Gethsemane accounts that we hear him say, Abba. Now, it doesn't mean that he's never said Abba before when he prays, but in the scripture, in the Gospels, it is only recorded that he says Abba at Gethsemane. And the writer to the Hebrews says, with loud supplications and tears. Joseph wept loudly. Everyone, not just in that room, but everyone in Pharaoh's palace, including Pharaoh himself, could hear him wailing. 13 years of carrying that existential burden. 13 years of having to grow up so that he could show up in this moment as the deliverer for his brothers. He gives it a voice, but the voice is so loud it cannot be contained in the space he's standing in. Do you know that on the cross, as the darkness descends, it says, and listen, Jesus had maybe a teaspoon of blood in his body with all that had bled out. I mean, his back, his spinal cord is totally exposed. His rib cage is exposed. He is a piece of butchered meat. I mean, the scene is really grotesque. And his mother is standing at the foot of that cross with Mary Magdalene and Mary, his aunt, and John the Beloved. They're the only ones that are willing to endure the trauma of the crucified God. And he's suffocating to death. But when the darkness falls, it says with a loud voice, he cries out, my God, Eloi, Eloi, lama sabachthani. Loud voice. That's heard throughout the valley while he's standing, suspended between heaven and earth. And then when the darkness period is over and he has accomplished what needs to be accomplished, it says at the very end, with a loud voice, he cries out, Tetelestai. It is accomplished. Joseph wept loudly. The unveiling happens through tears. And when the Roman centurion who oversaw those 100 soldiers that punched him in the face while he put his head on a stake, that Roman centurion who oversaw all of them take the cat of nine tails and shred his back and his kidneys to pieces, when that Roman centurion stood there, having seen multiplied hundreds of Roman soldiers die for the Roman cause, when he sees Jesus breathe his last, he says, surely this was the Son of God. Jesus reveals himself in his travail. Our heavenly Joseph does not exit from the work he accomplished without even changing the alliance of a Roman soldier from his allegiance to Caesar to his allegiance to the King of Kings. Surely this man is the Son of, to say that, he realizes that that's dangerous. That's dangerous statements because Caesar is the Son of God, according to Romans. So to say that Jesus is the Son of God, that's a radical revelation. The unveiling happened through his suffering. Not domination, not revenge, not humiliation, but the travail of weeping. The fractured family system begins moving toward healing through the truth, through confession, through endurance, through empathy, all the way to reconciliation. Joseph and Judah together, what do we do with that? Joseph represents hidden faithfulness, integrity, endurance, governance. Judah represents confession, empathy, intercession, substitutionary love. And both of them represent a mature, spirit-filled community that embodies the love of Christ. In Christ, the Joseph and Judah patterns converge perfectly. Like Joseph, who's falsely accused and rejected and is descended and exalted, he preserves those who betrayed him. And like Judah, who steps forward willingly, offers himself in place of others, bearing bondage so the guilty can go free, every bloodied garment, every false accusation, every hidden wound, every moment of recognition, all of it converges at the cross. And beloved, the Spirit still is doing the same work now. The Spirit sustains the Josephs who are hidden in suffering. The Spirit convicts the Judas who are moving toward repentance. The Spirit vindicates the silenced, heals the communities built around secrecy and deception, and forms a people that are no longer organized around bloody coats and hidden pledges, but around truth, confession, endurance, reconciliation, and the crucified and risen one true. brother. Precious saints, we come to this moment as always, and this is my opportunity to invite you to continue to help us sustain what we're doing around the world. We're bearing fruit by the word of the Lord, and you are a part of that, and I'm ever so grateful. For your love gift this month of $36, I want to put in your hands this brand new series that I know you're going to want to have in your library and listen to again and again, The Coat, the Pledge, and the Cross. And we're going to look at why that reality in the life of Joseph and the life of Judah are so relevant to where we are right now. I pray it becomes healing presence for all of you that listen and learn. Your love gift will make a difference in ways you can't even imagine. And you can have this in CD, DVD, or MP3. If you're moved on to sow a love gift of $56, I also want to give you a 2-hour content-rich seminar. Listen carefully. Why the prophet who cannot be silent cannot speak. Where I deal with what genuine prophetic formation requires, especially in a day when the prophetic is being defiled and corrupted by so much compromise. It will be life-changing. And again, you can have that in CD, DVD, or MP3. And finally, I have a brand new series that's never been released. The Language of Dreams, Ancient Wisdom, Sacred Encounter, for $76 as a love gift, where I deal with the dreams of Joseph in the Old Testament and the theophanic dreams of Joseph, the husband of Mary, in the New Testament. Trust me, there are nuggets in here I have not shared before. You're going to want to get it. Sow your best love gift now, $36.56.76, and let me put these in your hands, and you get them in your choice of the May You Want the Media. Call now. Sow now. Bless you.
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1: Hello, and thank you for watching His Channel. With an international update, I'm Brian Perez. More than 500 people have now died in the Ebola outbreak gripping the Democratic Republic of Congo. A newly updated count issued by the World Health Organization showed there have been 1,561 confirmed cases in the DRC since the outbreak was declared in mid-May. The WHO's figures for the DRC, which come from health authorities in the country, show the outbreak there has a case fatality rate of 32%. The outbreak in northeastern DRC has hit four provinces, but is heavily centered in Ituri province. The outbreak is being driven by the rare Bundibugyu species of Ebola, for which there are no approved vaccines or treatments. The trial of two potential treatments began this month in the DRC. A court in eastern China sentenced a former local official to death over taking bribes that authorities said amounted to hundreds of millions of dollars during a three-decade period. Yang Yulin, a former economic development official in the Jiangsu province capital of Nanjing, illegally accepted property and assets valued over $325 million from 1993 to 2023, according to the Changzhou Intermediate People's Court. Yang was investigated as part of President Xi Jinping's decade-long anti-corruption campaign that critics say has been used in part to remove his political rivals. The court said the bribes were paid in exchange for help with undertaking projects, business operations, land grants, and working capital. Yang also was convicted of embezzlement, offering bribes, misappropriation of public funds, abuse of power, and money laundering in what the Associated Press called one of the most dramatic corruption cases in recent years in terms of the sheer scale of the bribes involved. Chinese authorities recently released Zion Church pastor Ezra Jin, who had been detained in southern China for the past 8 months. Authorities arrested Jin and 17 other leaders of Zion Church last fall, charging them with illegally using information networks, a charge likely stemming from the church's use of the internet to tell others about Christ. Chinese authorities forced the closure of Zion Church's buildings in 2018 after the church refused to allow facial recognition cameras to be installed within its facility. At the time, Pastor Jin was also prohibited from exiting China. Despite the setback, the church continued its ministry, reaching as many as 10,000 people a day, according to the Associated Press. In recent years, China has instituted the practice of sinicization of religion, in which the state controls churches and requires them to allow the state to dictate what is said during sermons. Authorities of the communist regime often require churches to include pro-communist rhetoric in their sermons. And Argentina's economy minister announced a financing plan aimed at ensuring the country can meet its public debt obligations through the end of 2027 without returning, for now, to international bond markets. Speaking at a news conference, Luis Caputo said President Javier Milei's administration does not plan to raise money from foreign investors through new international bond sales. Argentina has a long history of debt crises, and it's relied on external borrowing for decades to finance fiscal deficits. The Milei administration said it aims to reduce that dependence by relying more heavily on the domestic capital market and financing from multilateral institutions. Caputo described the strategy as a conservative approach and said returning to international capital markets, including Wall Street, remains an option but is not a priority. The minister said the government received offers to issue about $5 billion in 10-year bonds, but rejected them because of the high interest rate. With an international update on His Channel, I'm Brian Perez. Thanks for watching, and God bless.

Well, hello there. I'm Todd Hampson, your host for today's Bible Questions. Welcome to the show. I've really been looking forward to today's episode. It's really neat to see the questions come in, and they come in all different sizes, shapes, and forms. And today we have a really good mix of kind of some theological, some practical, and some are just curious questions that you have when you read the Bible. So again, that's what I love about this show is just the variety of the things that we cover and the incredible questions that you send in.

0: as viewers. So if you would like to submit a question to for a future episode, just text your question to the number below there on the bottom of your screen, 714-815-7097. And text that in, and we'll get it aired and taken care of for you on a future episode of Today's Bible Questions. Well, today's first question is a bit of a theological question related to eschatology, talking about the millennium, the future millennial kingdom. And this first question is an anonymous question, but the viewer poses it this way. What happens to the people who go into the millennial kingdom when they die? Do they wait in their spiritual realm for their natural bodies or get them right away? Would this be the same for those who eventually die during the millennium? So we've had a few similar questions to that in episodes past, but this one's a little bit different. But let me just give a little bit of context there. Basically, the way we hold scripture and the way we understand the end time events, at the end of the tribulation period, the 7-year tribulation period, those of us who were in heaven with the Lord from the rapture and already have our glorified bodies return with the Lord at the end of the tribulation. And then those who survive the tribulation period and are believers, so there'll be Gentile and Jewish believers that survive the tribulation period, we will go with them into the millennial kingdom. We'll be in our glorified spiritual bodies. They'll be in their natural bodies. And that's how the earth is repopulated. And by the time you get to the end of the 1,000-year period, there's even a bunch of people who are not believers. So many of the descendants from this original generation that will enter the kingdom will not be believers by the end of the millennial kingdom. So all that to say, when do they get their glorified spiritual body? And here's the thing, scripture's silent on the issue. We're not sure. We don't know if they die during the millennial kingdom, if they immediately get their glorified spiritual bodies, or if they're just in spirit form like those right now who have died in Christ and are in heaven are. But I tend to believe most of the people who enter the millennial kingdom will live to the end of the millennial kingdom. If you remember in the Old Testament, Methuselah lived to almost 1,000 years. And actually we find a little clue, a little hint to this in Isaiah 65:20. It says, no longer, talking about in the future millennial kingdom, no longer will there be in it any infant who lives only a few days or an old person who does not live out his days. For the youth will die at the age of 100, and the one who does not reach the age of 100 will be thought accursed. Now, there's some other components that play into this, but kind of what this may be saying is that we know that the millennial kingdom is a time when Jesus will not allow evil to thrive at all. It kind of sounds like those who are believers will live the whole time. Those who are not believers and try to rebel, even though they won't really have any means to do that, may die a younger life. Those who die at a young age of 100 will be seen as accursed. So there's something going on there. So a little bit of speculation, but long story short, lifespans will be expanded. And to answer the question, we don't know for sure when those future millennial kingdom saints will receive their glorified spiritual bodies. So one of those areas, Deuteronomy 29:29, often cite that, you know, some things are revealed to us and the rest is mystery. And we have to put that in the realm of mystery. But we could do a little bit of speculation and think about what the possibilities might be. So those are some of the possibilities. Here's the next question. This is from Randall from Tennessee. And he says, and this is one of those curious questions. Remember I said some are theological, some are practical, some are just curious. This is kind of a curious question. Is it true that Joseph of Arimathea used a cup to collect the blood of Jesus? And if it is true, is that what's referred to as the Holy Grail? Thank you and God bless. So if you've seen any movies like Indiana Jones and the Search of the Holy Grail or in The Last Crusade, they're looking for the Holy Grail. It's kind of a legend or a myth that's popped up that somebody has the cup that Jesus drank from at the Last Supper is what's known as the Holy Grail. But I guess there's some teaching that's going around saying that Joseph of Arimathea, the tomb that Jesus was buried in, that gentleman took a cup of Jesus' blood collected in that. So I would say, no, this is that's nowhere in scripture. Anything we hear outside of Scripture, we kind of have to really take it with a grain of salt and know that there's throughout church history, there's been all kinds of artifacts. Matter of fact, there's some have estimated that there's been enough splinters from the cross that Jesus died on that you could build the redwood forest 10 times over, because all through the Middle Ages, people were selling different artifacts and stuff like that. So I think we need to not get caught up in those things, not worry about those, and really just focus on what can we learn from Scripture and only bank on that in terms of what we can say authoritatively or with certainty. So that always keeps us safe from error. Real quick, if you're just joining us and you want to get your question answered on a future episode of Today's Bible Questions, you can text your question to the number at the bottom of your screen and we'll get that answered for you. Well, there's another question from Randall from Tennessee, and he says, in Matthew 24, Jesus said that even he didn't know when the Lord was going to return. Remember, he said, no man knows the day or the hour, only the Father alone. And he says, my question is, how could Jesus not know, being he's God, and God knows when he will return? You would think the whole Trinity would know. Please clear this up for me. That's a great question. And there's a few things that come into play here. One of them is with the incarnation, which is a big word signifying how Jesus became man. When Jesus came into the world, there's another big word known as the kenosis, where Jesus, he's still 100% God when he was here on the earth, but he willingly set aside some of the attributes of his deity, one of them being omniscience. He had to live as a man. He had to live a sinless life and wrestle with all the things that we wrestle with and know the limited scope of things that we know. Of course, he knew he was God. He said that, I'm the way, the truth, and the life. No man comes to the Father but by me. I and the Father are one. So he knew those key theological things, but certain things in the kenosis, the emptying, he laid aside for the sake of the gospel, for the sake of what he had to do on the cross. Surely now that he's in heaven, he knows the day or the hour. Once he was in glorified form and ascended back to heaven and sits at the right hand of the throne of the Father, he's back in kind of fully as second person of the Trinity until the return, you know, till the rapture and then the return. We have those things to look forward to. So from here on out, he's fully God and has all that knowledge back and stuff like that. So, but at the time in his human ministry, he didn't know the day or the hour. He had to set that aside temporarily. So, but great question, great theological question. By the way, any major theological question we bump into, there's automatically going to be things that are mysterious or paradoxical, things that we're like, well, how does that work? And you can wrestle with it all day long, but we'll have our brain in pretzels and still won't have it all figured out. So many things like that we just need to trust the Lord with, trust the Bible with, and the kenosis or the emptying is one of those things. Jesus never ceased to be fully God, fully man when he was here, but he did set aside some of the things that were related to his deity for the sake of the gospel. If you want to get your question answered, you can use that number below, 714-815-7097. Text your question there, and we'll get that answered for you on a future episode. Keep them coming. These are great questions. And this next question, this is one that's somewhat theological, somewhat practical, and a little bit curious. So it has a little bit of all three of those components that I mentioned. But it's practical in the sense that this is really going to help this lady kind of know where she stands on something. And she shared her name, Christine Kautz, K-A-U-T-Z. I hope I pronounced that correctly. And she said, my husband and I constantly talk about whether or not it states in the Bible that to be cremated is against God's law and rule. I've researched it, and I cannot find this in Scripture. I've read that our ashes should be buried so at the end times our bodies come back together, but my wishes for cremation have had, some people in my family have had wishes for creation, and my husband passed, some of the words are broken up here, I'm trying to piece them together. My husband, some people in my husband's family passed, his wife also passed and was cremated, and that has caused some arguments. So it sounds like this husband and wife are wrestling over whether or not cremation is biblical, to paraphrase that. And I hope you're both watching, because I think this will put the argument at rest and you won't have to fight over it anymore. Basically, to frame the argument, some people say cremation has to do with fire, so that's closely aligned with hellfire, and it points too much to hell, or it's too much like hell, so we shouldn't be cremated. And the other argument is, if we're cremated, our bodies aren't intact, so at the resurrection, God won't be able to reassemble all the pieces and resurrect us, basically. But we find in Revelation 20:13, now this is for the non-believers' resurrection, where they're being raised from the dead to stand before the great white throne judgment. But it even says there in Revelation 20:13 that those who are lost at sea will be resurrected and stand before God at the great white throne judgment. So the principle I'm pointing to here is the fact that obviously those who are lost at sea, not to be gross, but their bodies rot. They're eaten by different types of fish. Their atoms and their molecules are spread all over the ocean. Other fish eat those fish. So it becomes a big puzzle on to where all the pieces of that body are. But here's the thing we can always rest in. God is sovereign. God is omniscient. He knows where every single molecule is. He created the entire universe out of nothing. So anything where Scripture talks about the resurrection, and by the way, the rapture for the church age is the resurrection for us. At the end of the church age, we're raptured and given our glorified spiritual bodies. It says those, and this is in 1 Thessalonians 4, those who have died in Christ will be raised first, then we who are alive at that time will be caught up with them and we'll all have our resurrected bodies. So again, it doesn't matter where someone was, if someone was, you know, burned by fire. Think about people that have died in war or been blown up or been in, you know, building fires or whatever, or lost at sea or died out somewhere and nobody buried them, so their bones were scattered, all that stuff. We don't have to worry about any of that. People may have a preference on how they want to get, you know, what they want to have happen when they die, either buried or cremated or whatever. But really, none of that really ultimately matters biblically for any theological reason. God knows where every molecule of every person is, and God resurrects people, believers, the believers when he needs to resurrect the believers, and then he resurrects the unbelievers when he needs to resurrect the unbelievers. That's, God is not limited by that. There's no theology that's limited by that. When it comes to our salvation and our resurrection and being with Jesus forever, it all comes down to our relationship with Christ, whether or not we have put our faith and trust in Christ or not. That's all it depends on. God's got the rest. We don't have to worry. So I hope that helps mitigate some arguments and some disagreements, and that you can live at peace and you can put this to bed and know that God knows where all that is and you don't have to worry about that. So hopefully that helps a bit. So here's another question. Those that follow God's way to make themselves right are the just. Can being born again make you just in God's way? Sorry, I'm just learning. Now, I'm going to be honest with you. I don't fully understand this question, but I didn't want to overlook it because, as this person said, they're just, this sounds like a new believer or someone who's trying to understand Christianity. So at the risk of not fully understanding what this question is posing, I just want to talk a little bit about the nature of salvation. We who are saved, we don't get there by works. There's nothing we can do to earn our salvation. Romans 3, there's a bunch of verses in there. It says, none of us are righteous, not even one, that we all fall short of the glory of God. Romans 6:23 says, the wages of sin is death. So all of us are sinners. All of us deserve hell, to be honest with you. But that's the whole purpose of why Jesus came and died. God sent his son, John 3:16, for God so loved the world that he sent his only son, that whoever believes in him will not perish but have everlasting life. That's a really crystal clear verse that if we trust in Christ, our sins are forgiven. And now we'll want to follow him and hopefully we'll grow in Christ and we'll get better and better in terms of how we live. But we should never feel like we have to perform to be accepted by God or perform to work our way to God. We can't work our way to God. That's the whole reason Jesus came. That's what separates Christianity from every other belief system ever invented, is that God sent his son, his perfect son, to die for our sins. It's just like you and I were hanging on the cross and God's wrath was poured out on us. God sees us when we place our faith in Christ. He sees us through the perfection of Jesus. So we can't earn it, but we live a life of obedience out of thankfulness for what God has already done. Now, I did want to share just a couple of verses that'll encourage you that if you have placed your faith in Christ, if you have asked Jesus to be your Savior and told him, you know, that you want him to help you change and that you want to be forgiven for your sins and that you want to accept the gift of salvation that he has offered and that he has already paid for, the Bible says you're a new creation in Christ. Romans 8:1 says, "There is therefore now no condemnation for those who are in Christ Jesus." If you're in Jesus, you're safe. Just like in the Old Testament, if you're in the ark with Noah and his family, you are safe. And Jesus is called the ark, is pointed to as the ark. If we're in Christ, we're safe. We don't have to worry about his judgment. It's already taken care of. Another really good verse to kind of memorize and ponder is 2 Corinthians 5:21. And there we read, "He made him," talking about Jesus, "who knew no sin, to be sin on our behalf, so that we might become the righteousness of God in him." So he made him, Jesus, who knew no sin, to become sin, so that we would no longer have to worry about sin whatsoever. So that's a blessing that we have there. So I don't know who posed that question, but surely there's other people watching this this episode as well who may be new to the faith or maybe not even accepted Christ as Savior yet. So just know that if you accept Jesus as your Savior, your sins, past, present, and future, are forgiven. And out of thankfulness for what he's done, you'll grow in Christ and you'll be more like him. And also, when we become believers, we're given the Holy Spirit who indwells us. That's unique in the church age. No other time in biblical history do we have such a blessing as the Holy Spirit lives inside of us when we become a believer. And what that means is he helps us to grow. He gives us power to overcome sin. He illumines scripture for us, meaning we can understand the Bible for the first time. So all kinds of amazing blessings when we become believers. And it's so simple a child can understand it, but so profound. We'll be studying it and pondering it for a lifetime and even in eternity. So real quick, if you're just joining us or you're wondering how you get your question on air, you can text your question to the number below and we'll get that answered for you on a future episode of today's Bible questions, either myself or one of the other hosts that kind of rotate through this. So here's another question, and this is one that's a bit more theological. Again, we've talked about practical things, and this is another theological one. It says, since Jesus was about his ministry work, why on so many occasions when people were healed, did Jesus tell them not to tell others? So if you read through the Gospels, you see that early in Jesus' ministry, and actually through most of his ministry, until it was time to be revealed, he would tell people, don't tell people who I am. You know, it was really mysterious. He'd do these amazing miracles, and then he'd say, but don't go tell anybody. Whereas now we're told, tell everybody about Jesus. So what's that all about? They reference Matthew 12:16, Mark 2:12, Mark 9:9. Mark 5:42, Luke 4:41, and then they cite, and this is by Bronwyn, Bronwyn is the person who posed this question. Then Bronwyn says, yet at other times he permitted people to tell, such as with the Samaritan woman in John 4:25. This is a complex issue for sure. But generally speaking, it's because it wasn't his time to be revealed yet. And also with this, you'll notice statements by Jesus where he was saying, don't go to the Gentiles yet, but go first to the lost sheep of Israel. Matthew 10:6, says that. He says, don't go to the Gentiles, but first go to the lost sheep of Israel. But so here's the real quick answer to that question is it wasn't time yet. There's a prophecy actually in the book of Daniel 9:25 where it says from the time the command is given to rebuild Jerusalem to the time of the coming of the Messiah is 483 years. So not to get super technical here, but this is amazing how prophecy fits and prophecy foretold of Jesus coming and that even the timing of his coming. So if you go to Nehemiah chapter 2, that's where King Artaxerxes gave Nehemiah permission when they were in exile out of their country to go back and rebuild the walls of Jerusalem. You know, before you rebuild a city, you have to first make sure it's protected. So the walls are the first thing to be built when you go build a city. So from that, we know from history, from archaeology, from secular sources, I mean, it's not even a question of when this took place. We know the date of that, and I actually don't have it in front of me, but there's a professor, an old professor at Dallas Theological Seminary named Harold Honer, who has a book about the timing of Jesus' ministry, and he shows from history and from archaeology how we know that from the time Artaxerxes gave that command to the triumphal entry when Jesus entered on the donkey and people were hailing him as king and saying Hosanna and throwing the palms up and, I mean, waving palms and throwing their cloaks down on the ground. That's when Jesus' triumphal entry, when he was entered in as the Messiah, from the command from King Artaxerxes to rebuild Jerusalem to that day was 483 years exactly. So that prophecy was filled literally to the day. So, but before that, again, that's late in Jesus' ministry. That's the same week of his crucifixion and everything. So all that to say, when we look at these other cases where he says, don't tell people yet, it wasn't his time to be revealed. His big revealing was on that triumphal entry when he came through and they were praising him and saying Hosanna. So that kind of answers that question. But that's why we really need to understand the Old Testament. And we really need to believe that God gives us prophecy for a reason, and that helps us understand even different aspects about Jesus's ministry. And also, that also explains why he was saying first, go first to the lost sheep of Israel, because it wasn't until the people of Israel rejected him after that basically, as Paul puts it in Romans 11, there's a partial hardening. Where Jesus, right after the triumphal entry, was rejected by the Jewish people, and then he weeps over Jerusalem, and he says, you will not see me again until you say, blessed is he who comes in the name of the Lord. So as Paul puts it, there's a partial hardening on the Jewish people where it's hard for them to see that Jesus was their Messiah until the fullness of the Gentiles comes in, Paul says in Romans 11. Then all Israel will be saved. So, to give you a little bonus answer, at the end of the church age, when the last Gentile is saved, the rapture is going to happen. We're taken out of here. Then God puts his focus back on the people of Israel. He kind of takes them off the back burner, puts them on the front burner, and that's his focus in the tribulation period, is to win the people of Israel. And at the end, they finally accept him and realize who he was. So that's the beauty of the Bible. When you piece these things together, when you see something that doesn't quite make sense or makes you wonder why it's there, there's a reason that it's there. Now, we're not given the answer to every mystery in the Bible, but those are two that we are given if we look carefully at what Scripture says, that Jesus had a specific time to be revealed and that his goal first was to reach the Jewish people until they rejected him. Then he focuses on the Gentiles, but one day yet future, he's going to return his focus back to the Jewish people. And that's not to say Jewish people can't accept him now. Many have. But for some reason, as a whole, the nation of Israel, very secular, very godless, and somewhat culturally religious, but they still reject their Jewish Messiah who came for them. So anyway, great stuff. And these are the things that excite me about studying the Bible. Because you learn so much. When you lift up a rock to figure out what's under there and you start do a little digging, you're going to learn a lot more than you bargained for. And it's going to just bring Scripture to life and make it so incredible to you that you want to know more. All right, looks like we got time for maybe one more question. And this one, let's see. Okay, this is a really good one here. This person asks, in Ezekiel 37, 1 through 13, it talks about the valley of dry bones. What happened to the bodies? So just to put a little context there, Ezekiel 36 and 37 talk about the regathering of Israel after being scattered all over the world and pretty much left for dead. And it says that God is going to regather them, even though they're all but dead and they look like they're just dry bones. God's going to stand them back up on their feet again. This is a prophecy of Israel becoming a nation again, which happened in 1948. Just as prophesied, every Old Testament prophet, including Ezekiel here and in a few other places, predicted that Israel would become a nation again in the last days, and that they would first come together as a nation in unbelief. If you look at the details there and a few other spots, and even where Jesus talks about Israel in the future, that they would come together in unbelief. So what we see today with the secular nation of Israel in their original promised land, that is 100% a fulfillment of prophecy, including the detail that most of them are not believers, including the detail that they are still far from God as a nation, but they're there again as foretold. And also a lot of people point out the fact that if you look at the pictures of Jewish people after World War II, they were nothing but skin and bones. If you see, over 6 million Jews were killed, murdered in the Holocaust of World War II in the concentration camps. And many more who survived were literally skin and bones. They were barely alive. Yet God used that horrific situation to open up a way for them to come back into their ancient homeland in fulfillment of prophecy. So amazing stuff. That's what's amazing about the Bible is it's not just a book of legend. It's not just a book that gives us some principles to live by. It's a book founded in history, fulfilled in prophecy, and verified in archaeology and in other different ways in real time. And we have the fulfillment of prophecy as a flashing neon light in our day with Israel becoming a nation again in 1948. So amazing stuff. God's word can be trusted. Well, that about does it for today's episode. I'm glad we got that last question in. That was a good one to end on. But I'll see you next time on a future episode of Today's Bible Questions. I'm Todd Hampson. Keep the questions coming, and you can text those to the number below, and we'll get those answered for you on a future episode of Today's Bible Questions. Take care, and I'll see you next time.
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0: perpetuating the ancient myth that the sun revolves around the earth. Ah, it's not what that passage says. You see, today, the leading astronomers, they believe that the sun, along with the entire solar system, actually does move through space at an incredible speed of 600,000 miles per hour in such a gigantic orbit that it would require millions and millions of years to complete its course. Can you imagine the thrust that got that moving? That got that going, that started the solar system moving? It's believed that our galaxy is moving with respect to other galaxies. In other words, the sun's circuit is from one end of the heavens to the other, as the Bible indicates. You see, God has ordered the heavens, as vast as they are, as inconceivable as human beings can understand them, but He also is able to organize and systematize the most minute elements as well. You got the bigness of the heavens, but you have the smallness, the minuteness of DNA. Research into the structure and working of genes, the human genes, the genome, or the DNA, it tells of God's attention to the smallest detail. At the moment of conception, a fertilized human egg is about the size of a pinhead, yet it contains information equivalent to about 6 billion chemical letters. This amounts to enough information to fill 1,000 books, 500 pages thick, with print so small you would need a microscope to read it. If all the chemical letters in the human body were printed in books, it is estimated they would fill the Grand Canyon 50 times. This huge amount of information is stored in our body cells in the DNA molecules so small that the most powerful microscope can only view them. God deals with even the minute. And so God is able to track and name the billions of galaxies, the countless stars in the cosmos, as well as encoding the billions of bytes of information in your DNA. Amazing. Because he's able. Do you think anything is too difficult for the Lord? You see, when we put it in that perspective, well, no, it isn't. You know, mentally, but you see, we incorporate that spiritually as we are to do as Paul is encouraging the Corinthians to do. You see, God makes no mistakes. He finishes everything that he starts. There's no unfinished landscapes. So all of a sudden, you see the beautiful Waikiki, and then you pan out to the Waianae Coast, and oh, it's unfinished. God forgot to finish this. No, he's finished it. He's done that. There's no unfinished people. He will finish the work he began in you, in me. You see, with God, there's no degree of difficulty. There's no such thing as oops in your life. I read 10 worst things you can hear at a tattoo parlor. Number 10, eagle? I thought you said beagle. 8, there are 2 O's in Bob, right? 5, gosh, I hate it when I get the hiccups. 3, I bet you can't tell I've never done this before. And 1, the worst thing to hear at the tattoo parlor is oops. You see, you're not going to hear that with God. That's not in his vocabulary, oops. He does everything right, and he is able. One of the things you see with David, that man of faith, a man after God's own heart, because even when he failed, he came back and trusted the Lord. Even when you fail and come back and trust in the Lord, you're right on. You're the David kind of person that God's like, a man, a woman after God's own heart. You see, the situation in 1 Samuel 30, verse 6, it says, whoever...
1: (clears throat)
0: That's over. Don't give me any more cough drops. I have tons and tons of cough drops after Wednesday. You know, people kept giving them to me. No, I'm over this. But it says, moreover, David was greatly distressed because the people spoke of stoning him, for all the people were embittered, each one because of his sons and his daughters, but David strengthened himself in the Lord his God. The situation, David made base camp Ziklag. He was on the run from Saul, and apparently the Philistines, Achish, gave him Ziklag as a home base. But little did the Philistines know that David was going and making a raid on some of the pagan territories and even on the cities of that the Philistines had under their control. And so as David had come back to home base, the Amalekites had made a raid on his camp in Ziklag, burned the whole city, taken the wives and the kids. They were all gone. They weren't left. Now, they didn't kill anybody, the Bible says. You can see it there in 1 Samuel chapter 30. If you read the first six verses, you get that. But interesting, David encouraged himself in the Lord at that time. He had faith. You see, David discovered that in the worst times, the worst situations and circumstances, God is able. He'd come to that place. But they wanted to kill him, their leader, because the families, and they didn't know if they'd killed, the Amalekites had killed the family members and all. But David encouraged himself in the Lord. You see, we need to, in the worst times, encourage ourselves in the Lord, that God is able, as David did. I think of also mistakes that we can make, or maybe a lack of faith, that can turn things, that God can turn those things around and use those things in our life, not only for God's glory, but for our benefit. I think of Joshua, the one that led the children of Israel into the promised land, to take the promised land. Well, he made some mistakes, and probably the biggest one was with the Gibeonites. But they'd come in, they'd taken Jericho, they'd taken Ai, some real stumbling parts in Ai. But then the Gibeonites came. They had heard, they were next on the hit list. They were supposed to cleanse the land of them. But they came and they were very deceitful. And they came with this moldy bread. They came with their shoes that were all tattered and patched, and their clothes all tattered and patched, and their wineskins that were kind of broken and patched again. And they came and they looked like they'd come from a long place. And that's what Joshua said, where'd you come from? Oh, we came from a distant land, and we heard of how powerful your God is, and we want to make a covenant with you, if you'd make a covenant. Joshua, because of carelessness and prayerlessness, he made a covenant, and he shouldn't have. You see, sometimes we can be careless and we can be prayerless, and we can make decisions that later we regret, and we think, how are we going to get out of this? How is God going to work through this? Well, God does. He's got plans. He's got things that he can do that we don't even understand, and so as Joshua made that covenant and then discovered that they had betrayed Joshua, they were right next door. Why have you betrayed us? He said, we know that you are going to wipe us out too. So we had to do something. So Joshua couldn't break that covenant, couldn't break his word. So Joshua had to protect the Gibeonites against the enemies of the Gibeonites. They had to go to war for the Gibeonites. And so afterwards, Joshua said, well, okay, we're going to keep that covenant. But what does he do? You find it there in the scripture where he makes them drawers of water and those that would kindle the fires of the altars, and drawers of water, the cleansing of the priest and the sacrifices. So he used them. He used them in a very practical way. A very practical way. His carelessness and his prayerlessness, God turned it around. They brought the wood for the fires. They didn't bring the fires, but they brought the wood for the fires of the altar and the water for the cleansing rituals. You see, we have Gibeons in our lives. They come and they lead us in a way that is not maybe the way that the Lord would lead us. We love the Lord. Oh, we're right on with the Lord. I mean, we're right on, but we're not sensitive enough to recognize that, you know, this path isn't God's path. I've taken that on my own. Well, what happens when you do that? What can God do? Well, he does what he did with the Gibeonites here for Joshua and the people of Israel. You see, for us, that Gibeonites in our life, God used that to kindle the fires of prayer. Oh, we're not going to be prayerless again. I'm learning my lesson from that Gibeonite thing, man. That really put me in the dust there. I'm going to pray whenever I go into something. I'm going to go in eyes open, but my eyes are not just going to be on the surroundings. They're going to be in heaven, and I'm going to pray. And notice also the fires of prayer, but also the washings in our life. The washings of self-deception and self-trust. I can't trust in myself and what I'm seeing and what I'm feeling. I've got to trust in the Lord. So God does that. You see, you have to ask yourself, have you come to the end of yourself and then come to the beginning of God? Well, God is able. Have you got into such a situation of desperation where it's no way out? And then you find that God is able at that time. What about exhausting all resources and all the schemes that you can think of to fix the mess that you created? Well, you realize God is able. Yeah, I made the mess, but God is able. He's going to have to work in and through that. You see, I think for most of us, God is just there waiting. He's so patient. He's just been waiting for us to come to the end of ourselves that we might come to the beginning of God. And usually that's what it takes, the end of ourselves to come to the beginning of God, where you give up and you give in to the Lord, where you're letting go, you know, holding on, and then letting God support. You see, willing to turn it all over to him because he is able. You see, there are just two paths. God makes it simple. Just two paths to walk. God's way, where we can find rest, we can find peace, where we come to realize that God is able, whatever situation, there's rest, there's peace when we know God is able. Or our way, our path, stubbornness, beating our heads against the wall. We keep doing it. Now we're bruised and we're bloody. No peace, no rest. But you see, it always comes down to a choice. Comes down to a choice. Who am I going to trust? Who am I going to depend upon? The Bible tells us many are called, few are chosen. You see, those that don't know the Lord. You know, many called, few are chosen. Are you chosen? Well, if you are chosen, then God is able. But if you aren't chosen, then in one sense, there's two choosings. God's sovereignty and man's free will. It's like a door to heaven. Come unto me, all who you who will, and you who labor, I will give you rest. Oh, okay, I'll choose you, Lord. I go through the door. You get into heaven, you look on the other side, you've been chosen from the foundation of time. God chooses you and you choose him. You see, so what's the choice? Are you in the Lord? Jeremiah tells us in chapter 6, verse 16, thus says the Lord, stand by the ways and see and ask for the ancient paths where the good way is and walk in it, and you shall find rest for your souls. Ah, that's the way of the Lord. But notice the end of that. But they said, we will not walk in it. You see, there's your choice. He doesn't force you, but he draws you by his love, by all that he is. He created you. He knows you. He made you. He wants you to serve him and come to him, have your sins forgiven, a home in heaven. It's like what Jesus said in Matthew 11, take my yoke upon you and learn from me, for I am gentle and humble in heart, and you shall find rest for your souls, for my yoke is easy and my burden is light. There he is. God is able. You see, two choices. Jeremiah, I'm not gonna choose the Lord. Or the Lord, come unto him. You see, for the man David, he discovered God is able. Went through a lot of trials, but God is able. God is able. Joshua, in spite of all his mistakes and all his foibles, his messing up, he found that God is able. There's another man who discovered that God is able, yet in very difficult circumstances. His name was Horatio Spafford. He was a successful lawyer in Chicago who had invested heavily in real estate along the shores of Lake Michigan. Horatio was a prosperous man and devoted husband and father and a devout Christian. But in 1870, a series of events began to go against him. Horatio and Anna's only son, Horatio Jr., died of scarlet fever at the tender age of 4. The following year, while still mourning the loss of their son, every single one of Horatio's inventions or investments were lost in the Great Chicago Fire. A few years later, aware of the toll these events had taken on his wife and 4 daughters, Horatio decided to take the family on a holiday to England, where they would accompany his friend, the famous evangelist D.L. Moody, on his next crusade. Shortly before they were to set sail, a last-minute business development threatened to derail the trip. Horatio persuaded his wife to go ahead, saying he would follow shortly. In November 1873, Anna and the girls boarded the French ship Velle du Havre. 4 days into their transatlantic journey, Horatio received the devastating news that the Velle du Havre had collided with the Loch Earn, an iron-hulled vessel, and the Velle du Havre sank in 12 minutes, taking with her the lives of 226 of her passengers. It was the worst disaster in naval history at the time. Several days later, when the survivors had reached Cardiff, Wales, Spafford received a brief 6-word telegram from his wife. Saved alone. What shall I do? Well, Spafford was a man of God, and he immediately left for to join his wife. And after after that message came to him, the word struck Horatio like a thunderbolt. He sank into a deep sorrow. He left for England immediately to comfort his grieving wife as Horatio sailed over the same stretch of ocean that took his children to the watery grave only days earlier. A strange awe gripped his soul, a sense of wonder and majesty of the greatness of God. His sovereignty overwhelmed Horatio. Words began to flood his mind. He grabbed paper and pen and wrote down what later would become a source of strength, comfort, and peace to others. When Horatio reached London, D.L. Moody came down to give great help, to give what help he could. he found his friend surprisingly strong in faith and able to say through tears, "It is well. The will of God is done." Anna was utterly devastated, but she testified that in her grief and despair, she had been conscious of a soft voice speaking to her. "You were saved for a purpose." She remembered something a friend had once said. "It's easy to be grateful and good when you have so much, but take care that you are not a fair-weather friend to God." 4 years later, Horatio Spafford dipped his pen into the ink of his tears and composed the famous hymn dedicated to the memory of his four daughters, "It Is Well." The words God spoke to his heart aboard the ship just days after the tragedy. The words are, "When peace like a river attendeth my way, when sorrow like sea billows roll, whatever my lot, thou hast taught me to say, it is well with my soul. Though Satan should buffet, though trials should come, let this blessed assurance control that Christ has regarded my helpless estate and hath shed his own blood for my soul. My sin, the bliss of the glorious thought, my sin, not in part, but in whole, is nailed to the cross. I bear it no more. Praise the Lord, O my soul. O Lord, haste the day when my faith shall be sight. The clouds be rolled back as a scroll. The trump shall resound and the Lord shall descend. Even so, it is well with my soul." For Horatio Spafford, it was through tragedy and tears that the realization of God is able. How about you? Is God able in your life? When you think of some of the tragedies that people have gone through and they've done incredible things that encourage us. This was back in 1700s. And yet, what an encouragement for our faith. I don't know, maybe you've lost loved ones and have been in a real sorrowful condition. But let me say this, God is able. He's able. That's what we hold on to. We don't hold on to our emotions. We don't hold on to feeling sorry for ourselves. We don't hold on to anything but God. We don't want to be careless and prayerless, but we want to look up and always give God glory for whatever he's doing in our life. If you're not a Christian, hey, come to Christ. He cleanses all sin, no matter what you've done. You think, well, I'm the worst of the worst in this room. I doubt it. I don't know it. You don't know it. You're not the worst of the worst in the Bible. Read the Bible. There's some pretty radical people in the Bible that God forgave. So I would pray this morning, if you're not a believer, I would encourage you, choose Jesus Christ. Let's stand. Let's pray. Father, I do thank you, Lord, for your word. And Lord, we have to realize there are some that have gone through some really, really heavy times. Deep waters with you. And yet, Lord, you have been their support. You have been their comfort. You have been their help. And Lord, I don't make light of any trial, any difficulty that those that are here this morning are going through. Oh, no, no way. Never, ever make light of that. That's hurting. And even if it doesn't seem so horrendous, yet if to them it is horrendous, then, Lord, to you it's horrendous. And you want them to take their eyes off of the circumstances, off of themselves, and onto you, that you are able. So I pray that we would all do that this morning. For those that have never trusted Jesus Christ as Lord and Savior, the worst of the worst, all those sins that have ever been committed by the billions and billions of people, the trillions and trillions of sins, Jesus Christ took to the cross. And his blood cleanses from all unrighteousness. We thank you for that. So we can't even measure our sin compared to your grace and your sacrifice on the cross. So if you'd like to

for me. Say, dear Lord Jesus, I thank you for dying on the cross for my sins. I'm so sorry of all the wrongs, all the sins that I've committed against you, Lord, against others, against myself. And I am truly sorry of that. I want to turn from sin and I want to turn to you for forgiveness. So I thank you for shedding your blood that I could be forgiven. And so I ask you, Lord, to come into my life, to be my Lord, my Savior, my God, and be my friend. And I pray that you fill me this day with your Holy Spirit, that you would give me a love for your word, a love for you, and a love for your people. And Lord, I pray that you give me a love to tell others about Jesus Christ and what you've done in my life and what you're doing in my life. In Jesus' name I pray. Amen.

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3: Culture changes, nations change, and what's true today might not be true tomorrow, except for the infallible Word of God.

We live in an age of instability, political division, economic uncertainty, and cultural confusion. And beneath it all, a growing sense that something deeper is unraveling. People are searching for answers everywhere. Politics, religion, ideology, identity, technology. But beneath all the chaos lies a deeper problem. Our greatest crisis, whether we recognize it or not, is a theological one. What we believe about God shapes everything. And every attempt throughout history to replace his authority has collapsed under the weight of human sin and human limitation. There is only one throne that stands forever. The prophet Isaiah felt that same uncertainty, but everything changed when he saw the Lord high and lifted up. In fact, it reordered his entire understanding of reality. Today, many want a God shaped by public opinion, a God small enough to fit comfortably within our modern culture. But that's not the God who is, and it's not the God we need. Let's turn to Isaiah chapter 6 for more. Throughout church history, the church has always had to be reminded what they believe and why it matters. That culture changes, nations change, and what's true today might not be true tomorrow, except for the infallible Word of God. And the Westminster Confession of Faith is a summary of Christian doctrine informed by the Word of God.

0: that allows us to hold fast when everything shifts underneath of us. The one thing that will never shift is God's infallible word. This morning, we look at the subject of the doctrine of God and read a seminal passage in the scriptures, Isaiah chapter 6, verses 1 through 7. Written in 8th century BC, King Uzziah, the king of the southern kingdom of Judah, is dead, but the prophet Isaiah looks up and he sees a greater king. Isaiah 6, verses 1 through 7. In the year that King Uzziah died, I saw the Lord sitting on a throne, high and lifted up, and the train of his robe filled the temple. Above him stood the seraphim, each having six wings. With two he covered his face, with two he covered his feet, with two he flew. And one called to another and said, "Holy, holy, holy is the Lord of hosts. The whole earth is full of his glory." And the foundations of the threshold shook at the voice of him who called, and the house was filled with smoke. And I said, "Woe is me, for I am lost, for I am a man of unclean lips, and I dwell in the midst of a people of unclean lips, for my eyes have seen the King, the Lord of hosts." And one of the seraphim flew to me, having in his hand a burning coal that he had taken with tongs from the altar. And he touched my mouth and said, "Behold, this has touched your lips. Your guilt is taken away, and your sin is atoned for." And the grass withers and the flower fades, but the word of our God, it stands forever. Amen. You may be seated. Brothers and sisters, the greatest problem of society, the greatest problem of our nation, is not a political one. It's a theological one. We have a God problem. We have forgotten who we are, and most importantly, we have forgotten who God is. Isaiah needed a vision of God. Not the God that the culture wanted, but the God who is revealed in the scriptures. And we need a vision of that God as well. 400 years ago, the Westminster Divines wrote this concerning God. Westminster Confession of Faith, chapter 2, section 1. "There is but only one living and true God, who is infinite in being and perfection, a most pure spirit, invisible without body, parts or passions, immutable, immense, eternal, incomprehensible, almighty, most wise, most holy, most free, most absolute, working all things according to the counsel of his own immutable and most righteous will, for his own glory, most loving, gracious, merciful, long-suffering, abundant in goodness and truth, forgiving iniquity, transgression, and sin, the rewarder of them that diligently seek him, and withal most just and terrible in his judgments, hating all sin, and who will by no means clear the guilty." We need a vision of God, not the God that the culture wants, not the God of public opinion, but the God who is revealed in the Old and New Testaments. Let's study Isaiah chapter 6 briefly together this morning. The first thing I want to point out concerning this God, the God of the scriptures, is that he is unrivaled. He is the unrivaled God. In verse 1, we read a statement that might seem like a throwaway statement. In the year that King Uzziah died. But that is foundational to understanding the context and the magnitude of what was happening. It was in this year that Isaiah looked up and saw God on the throne. Well, it begs the question, what's so significant about King Uzziah? King Uzziah, we read about in 2 Chronicles chapter 26. He was the king of the southern kingdom, the kingdom of Judah. He ascended to the throne at the age of 16, and he reigned and ruled for 52 years. It was known as the Golden Era. In 52 years, there was economic, political, and military prosperity unlike the kingdom of Judah had ever seen. And it was in that year, the year that the great king died, a year of cultural chaos, a year of confusion, a year where the southern kingdom of Judah was wondering, where do we find our hope? And who will be the next king? And it was in that year when Isaiah's world was turned upside down through the death of Uzziah that he looks up and he sees a greater throne, and he sees a greater king, and he sees one that is unrivaled. He looks up, and although Uzziah's throne is empty, the Lord is on the throne of thrones. He's on the only throne that matters. In verse 1, we see the Lord sitting on a throne not built by human hands, but an eternal throne. And not in a temple here on earth. We are talking about the temple that will be forever and the throne of God. And upon it sits the Lord. The idea of the throne being high and lifted up was a reminder to Isaiah that this Lord that you see on the throne, God himself, is unrivaled. That he is Lord and he is sovereign over every power on heaven and on earth. And it says that he alone has divine authority throughout the world. It says in the end of verse 1 that he is a train that fills the temple. Try to picture that. In fact, you can't, because the infinite can't grasp the finite. If this is the heavenly temple, it means that he is not only eternal, but that his train, which represents his reign and rule, has no beginning and it has no end. That it stretches throughout the heavenly temple. It was interesting, Erwin Lutzer, who's been at this church many times, says that all throughout history, men have tried to rival God. That kings and emperors and leaders, philosophers, have all tried to rival and replace God, but it is impossible. And in fact, he identifies three men that he calls the grave diggers of society: Marx, Darwin, and Freud, all with their man-made attempts to usurp the authority and the sovereignty of God. And instead of usurping the authority of God, they have led Western civilization into great moral and cultural chaos. But make no mistake about it. No matter how great the leader, no matter how great the kingdom, no matter how great the empire, they all pale in comparison to the Lord who sits upon the throne.
1: America's founding story is more than history. It is a story of faith. 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And for a gift of $1,000 or more, in addition to the Under the Liberty Tree and your challenge coin, you'll receive a commemorative plaque featuring a historic block of wood cut from the last remaining Liberty Tree. 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
2: It's time to get together under the Liberty Tree and say, "In God we trust." Amen.
0: We see what happens when humanity is confronted with the glory of God. In verse 5, Isaiah says, "Woe is me, I am a man that is lost, a man of unclean lips, dwelling in the midst of the people of unclean lips." You see, when we encounter the God, not the God of culture, but the God of the Bible, we are undone. Isaiah doesn't offer an excuse. He doesn't even plead for mercy, because when he encounters the God of the Bible, he understands that he has no excuse and he has no grounds for mercy. He simply announces and declares, "Woe is me." He doesn't pass the blame. He doesn't blame his spouse or his children. He doesn't blame the culture. He says, "In light of the holiness and the glory of God, I am the one to blame. I am the chief sinner. Woe not to them." But Isaiah says, "Woe to me." And the only reason that Isaiah could experience the mercy of God is the only reason that you and I could experience the mercy of God, because the woe, that holy condemnation, the justice and wrath fell upon Jesus Christ on the cross, so that by faith alone in Jesus Christ, you and I would never experience the justice and wrath of God. And maybe you're here this morning and you're feeling the weight of the world on your shoulders, that you're living in a state of confusion and you need a vision of hope. By no means will you buy the lie that the world has something to offer in your helpless and hopeless estate. The one thing you need is the one thing Isaiah needed. He needed a vision of God. And the one thing you need is not the God of public opinion or cultural accommodation. You need the God who is. The God of Abraham, Isaac, and Jacob. The God who offers both mercy and justice through the finished work of Jesus Christ. And if you are here today and you are hopeless and weary, burdened by this world and burdened by your life, this God offers himself freely to you through the blood and mercy of Jesus Christ. And so I plead with you, would you come, repent of your sins, believe on the Lord Jesus Christ, and you will be saved. God's justice fell upon him so that the mercy and grace of God will forever fall upon you. Recently, I had the privilege to witness and to minister to a woman who is dying in hospice. She is a Jewish woman who grew up learning the Hebrew scriptures, and she wanted me to read the scriptures to her. And every time I would read the scripture and I would talk about how Jesus fulfilled the scripture, she would simply cry out, "God, have mercy on my soul." And about the third or fourth time of her crying out to have mercy on her soul, I said to her, "There's only one way that God will have mercy on your soul. If you confess with your mouth that Jesus is Lord, and you believe it in your heart that God raised him from the dead, you will be saved. And only through the atoning work of Jesus Christ will God have mercy on your soul." And right there, right then, she prayed to receive Jesus Christ as her Lord and Savior. But I'm here this morning to tell you that there's only one way that God will have mercy on your soul. And it is only through the atoning blood of Jesus Christ, believing that there is no escape and there is no refuge found from God. There is only refuge found in God. And no refuge found in the God of public opinion. No refuge found in the God of our culture. But only the God as he's revealed in the scriptures. Would you come and believe? Embrace this God. Embrace this God who put on flesh and dwelt among us in the person of Jesus Christ and be saved.
3: 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They come for a free Chick-fil-A lunch, and they stay to hear the gospel. 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Politics and government is a mission field, and the Center for Christian Statesmanship is active in the heart of Washington, D.C. Right now, through the end of July, every dollar you give to Coral Ridge Ministries will be matched by a generous and faithful supporter of this ministry. Every dollar doubled. Will you make a gift on behalf of the next generation and help us pass on the faith? Your gift equips leaders, preserves our Christian heritage, defends biblical truth, and proclaims the gospel through impactful content like this. Please prayerfully consider giving today.
2: So many pastors and so many Christians hide from the public square. Many pastors won't preach on texts that talk about issues that are tearing the culture apart, and yet they're in the Bible.
4: I think that point about pastors is a very good one because, just to use a quick contrast, the Muhlenberg brothers were both pastors in the Lutheran tradition, and in the case of the younger one, Peter John Gabriel Muhlenberg, who was a pastor in Woodstock, Virginia, he famously, came up to preach one day in early 1776, and he was dressed, in the clerical robe of the day, the black robe. That's why the preachers were sometimes called the Black Robed Regiment. There really wasn't a Black Robed Regiment, but they were so active in saying, hey, our God-given rights are being trampled on. So anyway, Peter John Gabriel, Muhlenberg preaches from Ecclesiastes 3. There's a time and a place for everything under the sun.
2: Time for war and a time for peace.
4: Yes, and he literally takes off his robe and shows that he's dressed like a military man, and he recruits the men of the church to engage in service to defend their own homeland, and they did. And in fact, if anybody's ever seen Mel Gibson's movie, The Patriot, that scene is reenacted. Well, now, meanwhile, Peter John Gabriel Muhlenberg had another brother named Frederick Augustus, and he was a pastor in the New York City area. And he wrote a letter, kind of basically condemning his younger brother. Why are you doing this? Pastors shouldn't get involved in politics. Well, when the British came to New York City and they invaded the city and so forth, they took over a lot of those churches, including his. In some cases, they turned it into a stable.
2: He had a political epiphany.
4: He had a political epiphany after the war. They both became U.S. congressmen. Frederick Augustus Muhlenberg became the first Speaker of the House of Representatives. It is his signature that's on the First Amendment, along with John Adams, who was the president of the Senate.
2: Every pastor in America needs to realize their freedom to preach in the pulpit,
4: that's right,
2: to go out in the street and preach, that comes from the First Amendment, was signed into law by a minister who stepped into the public square, Reverend Muhlenberg.
4: Calvin Coolidge said, if good men don't hold office, bad men will. Somebody is going to be there in the political square.
2: Yeah.
4: If God, in some cases, calls a minister to fill that role, great. If that person especially is going to be salt and light in that position, yes, that they may hold.
2: That's why I love that Edmund Burke quote, all that is necessary for evil to triumph is for good men to do nothing. We need to step into the breach to be salt, which preserves and stops decay. We need to be light. You think of the image of light. You walk into a darkest room, and the smallest light begins to dispel darkness.
4: That's right.
2: So this is a great opportunity for pastors in this anniversary year to say, why am I not talking about the freedoms that God has given us? Think of these biblical truths. On the Liberty Bell that was made for the jubilee year of William Penn's Charter of Privileges that gave liberty, proclaim liberty throughout the land to all the inhabitants thereof. Leviticus 25, verse 10, has the Bible reference on it. We think of other verses. Where the Spirit of the Lord is, there is liberty. The Son shall set you free, and you shall be free indeed. Stand fast, therefore, in the liberty with which Christ has made you free. The Bible is a source of freedom. There's a great quote I read years ago from Horace Greeley. Remember the man who said, go west, young man, go west?
4: Yeah.
2: He was a newspaper man. But he also said this, it is morally and politically impossible to enslave a Bible-reading public. Why? Because the Bible teaches you about freedom.
4: Yeah.
2: Remember the Exodus, the slaves are rescued. But that freedom is not to do whatever you want. They're led in freedom to Mount Sinai, where
4: that's
2: the
4: right.
2: Ten Commandments are given. Liberty and law is the great contribution of the Puritan tradition.
4: That's right.
2: When we throw away the moral law of God, what the Declaration of Independence says, we're endowed by our Creator certain inalienable rights, and He is the God of not only nature's law, but He has His own law, the law of God.
5: That's what Washington said in his inaugural address, that said this is the eternal law of right and wrong given to us.
4: So ultimately what we need, as D. James Kennedy, the ultimate founder of this ministry, said, America needs a third great awakening. We need Christians to be revived and realize the freedom we have, it is a precious gift from God. This self-rule under God that men like Samuel Adams and before them the Pilgrims and the Puritans and so forth, that they gave us, that is a gift, and it needs to be cherished for the next generation and for our posterity, as the Constitution puts it.
5: We are part of that call, the long line of Christian leaders that say the government does not give us our rights. We are under God, and that when we honor him, we become the freest of all people. When we dishonor him, we become slaves to sin. We become slaves to danger of all kinds, and we'll lose this great miracle in Philadelphia of national liberty. It's time to get together under the Liberty Tree and say, in God we trust.
4: Amen.
0: Here at Coral Ridge Ministries, we exist because of the faithful support of our ministry partners from across the nation. Let's just take a moment to hear from some of them. Everett of Savannah, Georgia says, I share your resources with my church members. I'll be starting a small group Bible study using the Politics and the Kingdom of God book. I'm glad you speak to the importance of not separating our religion from our politics. Thank you so much, Everett. As you know, the Bible speaks to all of life, including politics. Keep up the great work. So glad you're using that new resource, Politics and the Kingdom of God. Another viewer says this, Terry of Big Bear Lake, California. Keep fighting the good fight and standing against places like the SPLC. The enemy never sleeps. Well, rest assured, here at Coral Ridge Ministries, we will not back down. We will continue to fight the good fight by the grace of God and for the glory of his kingdom. Okay, time for one more. Cheryl of Pompano Beach, Florida says, I watch your show on Saturdays on TV and also have the app. I so appreciate you. Thank you, Cheryl. And that's a great reminder for all of our viewers that you can find this episode and so much more on our streaming platform, watch.crm.tv. We are so grateful for our ministry partners, and we consider it a privilege to partner together as we contend for the faith and proclaim hope to the nation. Maybe you're living in that King Uzziah died season. Maybe you're living in that season of hopelessness, and you need to be reminded that the same God that was sovereign and on his throne in the days of Isaiah is still on his throne today. Remember what Isaiah did. He looked up. And he saw God seated on his throne, and it restored his life. It restored his hope. We need to, instead of looking in and down, we need to look out and up. We need to be reminded that God is on the throne of thrones. He's making all things new. So in your moments of uncertainty, in your moments of instability, in your moments of doubt, look up to God and be reminded that he is sovereign and reigning forever and ever. Maybe you're listening and watching this episode today, and you've never encountered God. Well, here's the good news. We can have a relationship with this holy God because of his son, Jesus Christ. You see, the Bible says that we're unholy and God is holy, and that creates a separation between us and God. But Jesus Christ came and lived the life we could never live. He died on the cross for our sins, and he rose victoriously from the grave, and he offers forgiveness, and he offers healing and full acceptance by God the Father. If you simply put your faith and trust in him, you can be reconciled with the holy God of heaven and earth through a relationship with Jesus Christ, his only begotten son. I'm going to give you an opportunity in a moment to close your eyes and bow your head wherever you're at. And regardless of who you are, regardless of what you have done, you can invite Jesus Christ into your life and enter into a relationship with him and experience life to the full, both now and forevermore. Would you do that with me right now? Let's go to the Lord in prayer. God, I know that I'm in need of a Savior. I'm a sinner in need of grace. I recognize that, God, you are holy, and I am not. But you've provided a way through your Son, Jesus Christ, that through faith in him and in him alone, I can be saved. I can be a new creation. So, Lord, in the midst of an unstable, uncertain, dark, and dying world, I place my faith and trust in you and in your Son, Jesus Christ. I acknowledge Jesus as Lord. I receive him as Savior. And I accept the free gift of eternal life, not because of anything I've done, but because of everything your Son, Jesus Christ, has done for me. This day forward, I am a child of God because of the grace of God and the work of his Son, Jesus Christ. And we pray this in his name. Amen. If you prayed that prayer, I want to be the first to welcome you to the family of God. But would you do me a favor? Would you let us know by sending us a message and then allow us to help you find a local church, get plugged into community, and begin this relationship with God through Jesus Christ as you grow in your new relationship with him. Thank you so much for watching this episode today. And remember this, culture may change, but Christ remains the same.
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0: Hey friends, it's Dr. Jeff Kinley with The King is Coming. We are living in perilous times. In fact, we're living in the last days as described in Scripture. And because of that, there is a sense of urgency on our lives and on our ministries to do what we can do during the time that God has given to us. We here at the King is Coming Ministry are proud of the long heritage and legacy we have, going all the way back to 1963. We have men like Dr. Dave Breese, Dr. Estep, Dr. Ed Heinsohn, and others that have carried the torch of this ministry. But quite honestly, we need you to help us carry it into the next generation. In order to do that, we need your support, your financial support. And this enables us to continue to be on the air all across the country so that believers and others can be equipped and challenged to be able to reach the world for Jesus Christ. You see, we're in this thing together. We are part of the body of Christ. And we need you to be a part of our team. Would you go to thekingiscoming.com right now and prayerfully consider what God would lay on your heart to commit each month to this ministry? Thank you so much for listening and watching, and I'll see you soon on The King is Coming. Well, we're talking about this series we call The Hope for America. Is there any hope for our great nation? And one of the questions that I get more often than any other question is, Jeff, is America found anywhere in Bible prophecy? What's our role in the end times? Where can we find the greatest nation on the earth in the Holy Scriptures? Well, is the Bible really mentioned in prophecy here? Well, we're going to talk about that today on the program. Now, I ask myself the question, why do so many people ask this question? Because I get that question asked of me pretty much more than any other question today. And I've come up with about 4 reasons why I think people ask me that question. The first is, we just simply want to know what happens to our country in the end times. I mean, I'm an American. I love my country. I want to know what happens in the end times. Secondly, it seems quite ironic to think that a force that for Christianity like America has been wouldn't play a major role in the last days, because certainly we have made a major impact. Thirdly, America is really the world's greatest superpower. In fact, we've been the world's greatest superpower for some time now. So how would America not be found in the end times, because she's so prominent in the earth? I mean, why would a little country like Turkey or something like that upstage America in the end times? I love what late great prophecy expert Tim LaHaye wrote. He says, one of the hardest things for American prophecy students to accept is that the United States is not clearly mentioned in Bible prophecy, yet our nation is the only superpower in the world today. Well, was LaHaye right? Is America nowhere found in prophecy, or could we find her somewhere? I want to find out here in just a minute. The fourth reason why I think people ask that question is because, let's be honest, I mean, America's kind of a big deal. At least we think we are, right? We're America the Great, right? I mean, what have we gone to the moon 6 times? I mean, who's done that? Landed people on the moon? We invented so many different things. We have baseball, right? I mean, we think we're really a big deal. So why wouldn't we be mentioned in the end times? Maybe there's a little bit of a sense of pride that we have as Americans. I mean, our footprint, our language is everywhere in the world. So why are we not there? Well, I think a common mistake that people make when it comes to Bible prophecy is to take not only events of the world and try to force fit them into the Bible as end time prophecies, but we also take our personal beliefs, opinions, and even our preferences and our wishes, and we put those into the Bible as well. And we say to God, hey, you know, you can't leave us out of this thing, right? And so does God do that, though? Does he leave us out of the end times narrative? Well, let's talk about what the Bible actually does say. When we study Scripture, we study the end times, keep in mind that the end times narrative from God's perspective is focused on one nation. And that nation is not America, it's what? You already know what I'm going to say, right? It's Israel. The end times prophecy that we see in the Bible is very Israeli-centric because it's the narrative of a story coming together. Israel is the main character in terms of nations in the whole Bible. In fact, if you take your Bible sometime and do this, you begin at Genesis chapter 12, put your finger there. You flip all the way over to Acts chapter 2 and put your finger there, and then hold up that amount of the Bible. You're going to have a vast amount, a huge thick portion of your Bible. You know what that portion of the Bible talks about? That amount of the Bible. You're going to have a vast amount, a huge thick portion of your Bible. You know what that portion of the Bible talks about? Talks about Israel. It's all about Israel. And so when we come to end times prophecy, there are many prophecies that are made concerning the nation Israel. As we saw in our previous programs, God has promises He's made to Abraham's descendants, which is Israel. But we also know that right now Israel is going through what Romans chapter 11 says is a partial hardening. Verses 25 and 26 tells us that God has allowed a partial hardening of Israel at the moment. That's why you don't see massive amounts of Jews come to know Jesus the Messiah right now, because we're in a process, a stage called the times of the Gentiles. And during this time, we're in the church.

age as well, where both Gentile and individual Jews are coming to know Jesus. But as far as the nation of Israel, she's under a hardening right now. And then once the rapture's out of the way, there's going to be a turn back to the Jewish people. God's going to work on the Jewish people one more time in the end times. Now, when we speak about geographics here and what the Bible says about nations that are in the end times, we do see, again, Israel is the center of the prophetic narrative. But in concentric circles from Israel, there are nations that are mentioned in the last days. I want to give you some of them here. One is the nation of Rosh, which we interpret to mean Russia. There's Magog, which if you do the geography of Magog, it turns into Central Asia, Islamic Southern Republic of the former Soviet Union. We have Meshach and Tubal, which is modern-day Turkey. We have Persia, which is Iran. We have Ethiopia or Kush, which is modern-day Sudan. We have Libya or Put, which is, of course, modern-day Libya. We have Gomer, which is modern-day Turkey. And then finally, Beth Togarma, which is also modern-day Turkey. Now, these end times nations that are mentioned in Bible prophecy comprise what we call the Gog Coalition. In Ezekiel 38 and 39, there's going to be a coalition of these nations, these very nations I just mentioned. All of them, by the way, are Islamic nations with the exception of Russia. They're going to come against Israel in what some have called the War of Gog and Magog. And they are specifically mentioned in the end times narrative. Now, what's very interesting about that is that this last day's war, we don't know exactly when it's going to take place, but in my view, I tend to see the War of Gog and Magog happening somewhere after the rapture and leading up to the signing of a peace covenant of Antichrist in Israel. So right at the beginning of that peace covenant, I believe that's when that time of war is going to happen, or just right before it. And there are going to be many ripple effects and ramifications that are going to come from this war and also from the peace covenant that I believe will enable the Jews to rebuild their third temple. But the Bible tells us in Ezekiel 38 and 39 that these nations are going to come against Israel, but that God himself, not the Israeli army, but God himself is going to divinely intervene. And he is going to bring supernatural deliverance to the little nation of Israel that's surrounded by these mighty nations, and God's going to come in and completely decimate and wipe out all the armies of these nations. So in essence, there won't be any Russia anymore to invade another country. There won't be any Turkey anymore, any Iran. There won't be any Sudan anymore as well. All these Islamic nations will be gone in terms of their military might. Now, what does that tell us? Well, it tells us that there's not going to be anybody to fight Israel anymore in terms of those Islamic nations, which may be, I think, could be the catalyst which enables the Jews to rebuild their temple there on what is called the Mosque of Omar, right there on the Temple Mount. I've been there. I've touched the wall there on that edifice there. That edifice is going to be gone, and the new temple, the third temple, is going to be there. So that could be a result of the War of Gog and Magog. So that's some of the nations that are mentioned. So you say, well, what about America then? Well, you know, we're living in a day right now where almost a week didn't go by that someone says they've claimed to have seen a UFO, their UFO sightings, you know, and some of them have supposed pictures and photographs. Some of them have been proven to be doctored, or these spacecraft in the air flying by. So there's usually a UFO sighting every week. Well, let's ask this question. Are there any USA sightings in the Bible? People say they see America in there. How do they do that? How do they come to that interpretation? Well, I want to give you six examples or six supposed sightings of America in the Bible and let you make your own decision. I'll give you my opinion, but I'll let you make your own decision. Here's the view number one or sighting number one. They say America is Babylon the Great of Revelation chapter 18. Now, when you turn over to Revelation chapter 18, there is a description there of what's called Babylon the Great. The Bible says it's going to be Antichrist headquarters in the last days. And when you look at the description and the way that the Holy Spirit described it, here's what you find out. It's described in verse 3 as being full of immorality. We saw from our last show, that certainly is America. It's a world superpower. Well, that seems to fit, right? It's proud.
Well, that's us, right? Verse 7. A place of wealth and affluence, verses 12 through 13. It's selling their goods and their gold to the world. That would seem to fit into that view. And it helps other nations to become rich. That fits. And then it says it was once a light to the nations. But then it says it's suddenly destroyed in an hour, and that the whole earth will watch the smoke of their burning, verses 9 through 10. Now, if you just looked at those parallels and you looked at America, you could conceivably make a case for America being in Bible prophecy. In fact, America being Babylon of chapter 18. And I know there are authors and there are theologians and there are speakers and even pastors who take that view. In fact, they say that verses 9 and 10, with the whole world watching the smoke of their burning, they say that's a reference to 9/11, to the smoke of the burning that went up all over the world. Everybody watched it, or to perhaps maybe even a post-rapture implosion or attack or some sort of invasion. Now, one of the rules of Bible interpretation is this, and this is why it's kind of like this. You know, when you train someone to use a weapon, you need to train them well. Don't just put a weapon in someone's hands and say, all you need to do is pull the trigger. Well, that's not all you need to do. There's a lot more you need to know about a dangerous weapon before you put it in someone's hands. When someone is interpreting the Bible, you can't just say, well, here's the Bible, just interpret it any way you want to. Point it any direction you want to. That's also dangerous. Why? Because a little bit of knowledge is a dangerous thing. And one of the principles of Bible interpretation is that when you see similarities between certain things in Scripture and things that are happening today, that doesn't of necessity mean they're related or they're that the same thing. For example, people say that the numerical equivalents of certain political leaders' names add up to 666, and they do. Ronald Wilson Reagan, William Jefferson Clinton, Barack Hussein Obama, Henry Kissinger, all those names people said they line up with 666. Well, guess what? They all can't be the Antichrist. In fact, none of them are the Antichrist. But here's the deal. If you just see a similarity, you'll come to a faulty conclusion usually. A better principle of interpretation is not just to look for similarities, but to look for what does the text actually say. And when you keep reading the text here in Revelation 18, what you find is that Babylon is not America at all. In fact, it says that that this city, Babylon, is destroyed in 1 hour. Well, guess what? Babylon will be destroyed 1 hour, but what is the Babylon here? It says in chapter 16, verse 19, and chapter 17, verse 18, that Babylon here is not a nation at all. In fact, it's a city. It's a city. Secondly, Babylon is mentioned some 300 times in the Bible, 300 different kinds of references to Babylon. And every single one of those references, with perhaps the exception of one, it's always a literal city. So America can't be Babylon. If God is using Babylon in this way 300 times, He wouldn't change the meaning of Babylon in the book of Revelation. If America is truly Babylon, then she would not just be mentioned in Bible prophecy, she would be almost the point of Bible prophecy, because 11% of Revelation's 404 verses, 44 out of 404, are about Babylon in some capacity. So in other words, if America really is Babylon, she would be a major focus of the book, not just mentioned in prophecy, she'd be a key player in prophecy. But as you do your Bible study, you find out that even though there are similarities between them, Babylon is a city. It's a city that I believe is going to be rebuilt in the last day. So that's view number one. Now, view number two. View number two goes all the way back to the book of Daniel, where Daniel has a vision of these four terrible creatures that represent four world empires. And here they are. They're pictured as a lion with eagle's wings, a bear, a leopard, and a fourth beast with large iron teeth. And he says, out of the fourth kingdom arises 10 horns, explained in Daniel 7:24 as 10 kings. So these 10 kingdoms are accompanied by what's called the little horn, which is the Antichrist, who rises out of those 10 kingdoms, and he becomes the leader of those things. They say, where in the world do they see America in that? Well, they say that the lion there represents England.
because the lion is sort of the, you know, every time you see the crest of England, it's always a lion. And so they say, well, that obviously refers to the nation of England there. And the eagle's wings that come out of the lion are the United States of America. Why? Well, because they say these eagle's wings, it says in text, they're plucked from the lion. And that would represent us separating ourselves from England and the American Revolution, the British Empire, in 1776. That, my friends, is what we call a stretch, okay? Because there's no historical proof or even linguistic or biblical proof that is exactly what Daniel's talking about. In fact, as we look at the text here, we know what all these kingdoms represent. There's Babylon, there's Assyria, there's Medo-Persia, Greece, and then finally there's the Roman Empire there. Now, I do agree that with the majority of prophecy experts that the lion of Daniel 7 does refer to Babylon, but when you look at the whole context of Daniel, you'll see that is also reinforced as well. And then when you look at what these countries did historically and chronologically, that would put England at the very beginning of history with Babylon and Medo-Persia and Rome and Greece. And obviously England didn't exist back then. So you can't retrofit modern day nations into the Old Testament there. So I think that is one that we have to reject. Plus, in Revelation chapter 17, there are seven heads or seven nations that are identified that match up to these beasts and the things that came after them. He says in Revelation 17, five of these nations have fallen. That's past tense. That would be Egypt, Babylon, Assyria, Medo-Persia, and Greece. One of these nations is presently in John's day. That would be Rome. And then finally, he says, and one is not yet to come. That would be Antichrist, future nation comprised of 10 different nations and 10 different confederations. So if that's true, then obviously the United States can't be one of the seven heads mentioned in Revelation as well. So it can't be the eagle's wings, and it can't be one of those seven heads. So that's really the third view. We find this in Revelation chapter 13. So let's go there for a second. Revelation 13, and let's just talk about that for just a little bit longer. This third view of Revelation 13, rather, there's seven kingdoms that he mentions there, and the problem with Revelation 13 is that it's talking about future kingdoms, future alliances that are going to be a part of this 10-nation confederacy. And when you try to force-fit a country from the west over here into this Roman Empire or this Middle Eastern area here and put that into the end times, it's like a square peg into a round hole. And it just doesn't really seem to fit there. And so this 10-nation alliance, the Bible says, is going to have over them this beast, the Bible says, that's going to be like is going to be the Antichrist. And what's interesting in verse 2, he says, the beast which I saw was like a leopard, and his feet were like those of a bear, and his mouth were like those of a lion. So he reverses the order of what Daniel says, because Daniel's looking at it from this perspective in the future, and John's looking from the perspective of history to the past. And so that's why he reverses the order there. So America can't be one of these seven heads, because like I said, all of these seven nations that are mentioned in this passage, we know from Revelation 17, talk about nations that historically were back in the Old Testament, and then the Roman Empire that currently was, and then the future empire of Antichrist, and you can't find America anywhere in that. So I would reject that view that America is one of the seven heads here. And then also there's the view of America being the great eagle of Revelation chapter 12. So look over at Revelation chapter 12 for just a second, and we'll look at this view for just a minute. And he says here in verses 13 and 14, and the two wings of the great eagle were given to the woman in order that she may fly into the wilderness to her place where she is nourished for a time and times and half a time, that's 3.5 years, from the presence of the serpent, that's Satan. And the serpent poured out water like river from his mouth after the woman so that she might cause her to be swept up away with the flood. Now, here's what's going on here. At the midpoint of the tribulation, there's going to be an event that's going to mark the pivotal point. It's going to take the tribulation and turn it into what Jesus called the great
tribulation in Matthew 24. And that event is going to be Antichrist suffering a fatal head wound. He's going to come back from the dead. Somewhere right around that time, he's going to appear one his final time in heaven, and God's going to boot him out of heaven. And the Bible says in chapter 12, verse 12, when he's booted out of heaven, it says, "Rejoice, O heavens, and those, but for those who dwell on the earth, woe to you on the earth and the sea, because the devil has come down to you, having great wrath, knowing he only has a short time." So here's what's happening. The devil's kicked out of heaven. He goes into a fiery rampage wrath, and he says, "I've got to kill the Jews." Why? Because the Bible says the Jews have to call upon the name of the Lord in order for Messiah to come back again. If there are no Jews on the earth to bring back Messiah, guess who gets to reign forever? Antichrist and Satan through him. So he goes after the Jews in the one final attempted Holocaust on planet earth. And the Bible says a great eagle and her two wings are given to the woman that she might fly into the wilderness, into this place we've identified most likely as Bozrah. Now, is America this great eagle, these two wings? Well, this is the way the interpretation goes. What's America's symbol? It's the great eagle, right? All right, so we have to be the eagle because that's our symbol, right? And it says that we fly in to help the Israelis, and that probably refers to a massive airlift operation. That's the wings here of the eagle. Now, the reason I reject this is, number one, there's not going to be an airlift. There's no airlift mentioned. In fact, it doesn't even say they leave this area of the wilderness that they're hiding in at the time. And so when we look at America and try to force fit America in there, it's difficult to make that interpretation. So who's the great eagle then? I mean, how is the great eagle going to help Israel? Well, I believe the great eagle is Yahweh himself. It's God himself. How do we know that? Well, because God uses this description, this same description to describe himself all the way back in Exodus chapter 19 and verse 4. Who's going to be closer to Israel? Who's going to be even able to help Israel during this time but God? America pretty much has lost her sovereignty during that time. So that's view number four there. We reject that view. View number five, real quickly, America is these tall, smooth-skinned people of Isaiah chapter 18. And in this passage, Israel is cautioned not to make an alliance with the tall, smooth-skinned people whose powerful land is divided by rivers. So again, and it's characterized, again, by whirring or buzzing wings, this country is. Well, they say, well, that's the Mississippi River, is the rivers there, divides the country. They're tall people, we're known as tall, smooth-skinned people, that type of thing. And the whirring wings refers to our strong Air Force. Well, before the Air Force interpretation, this view actually had some strong merit back in the 19th century and a lot of commentaries. But since then, we've obviously identified this area as the country of Ethiopia or Cush in verse 1, which is modern-day Sudan. That's over in Isaiah chapter 18 there. So serious prophecy scholars don't really put much credence in this. And the river that divides it is the River Nile. The whirring wings likely refer to all the insects that gather along the banks of that river. And at the time of Isaiah's writings, Ethiopia was a powerful nation, and they were actually known, this region there, they were called the Nubians, who shaved their entire bodies. So they're obviously the tall, smooth-skinned people there. One final view. Is America in Bible prophecy? Here's the most likely view that people say. Ezekiel chapter 38 talks about the young lions of Tarshish. The young lions of Tarshish, and real quickly, young lions of Tarshish are a part of nations that basically protest this invasion of Israel that we talked about earlier. And they're listed as Sheba, Dedan, the merchants of Tarshish, with all of its villages. And a variant reading of this villages thing is young lions. And so they say the young lions are an offshoot of Britain. And so we're the young lions of Tarshish. The Tarshish was a trading port in Spain that eventually grew into merchants in England. And then we came over to America. So they just try to connect these dots, really more dashes than dots. And they don't really connect there. Well, knowing is really better than guessing. And I think you can see from those six views that America is certainly not specifically mentioned in Bible prophecy. I'll say this in closing. America has had a role in the end times, though. The role of blessing Israel
and the role of extending the gospel message throughout the whole world. And as long as she does those two things,

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4: Now, when we speak of revival, there are people who nod their head and say amen. But I'm afraid for many of us, that's just a sort of a sympathetic smile. We really don't believe that revival is possible. We think we're living in the last days. Ladies and gentlemen, listen to your pastor now. There's not one shred of scripture in all of the Bible that says we cannot have revival in these days. Now that's very important for you to understand that.
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4: Would you take your Bibles and find 1 Kings chapter 18? We've been talking about revival. We've been talking about revival in general. We've been talking about personal revival. Today, we're talking about revival in the church. The title of the message is this: Let the Fire Fall. 1 Kings chapter 18, verse 22. Then said Elijah unto the people, I, even I only, remain a prophet of the Lord, but Baal's prophets are 450 men. Now let me give you the background for all of this. There were dark days in Israel, days of apostasy, days of apathy, days of horrible sin, and the people had forgotten God. They were worshiping and going after a false god, a vulgar, filthy, Canaanite god who was not a god at all, but an idol. He was a god of fertility. So they worshiped him with obscenities and immorality. They thought of him as the god that caused things to blossom and bud and the cows to give calves and so forth. And so they worshiped this god in obscene ways. His name was Baal. There came a prophet on the scene, and his name was Elijah. Now Ahab and Jezebel were king and queen. Elijah came on the scene, and Elijah said, it's time for a showdown. It's time to see which God is the true God. So he said, gather all of the people up to Mount Carmel. We're going to build a sacrifice, and we're going to build an altar and put a sacrifice upon it. And then we're going to pray, and the God that answers by fire, let him be God. Not fame, not figures, not finances, but fire. Revival, fire, let him be God. I long to see the fire fall today. Now, when we speak of revival, there are people who nod their head and say amen. But I'm afraid for many of us, that's just a sort of a sympathetic smile. We really don't believe that revival is possible. We think we're living in the last days, and so we're singing, hold the fort and keep us safe until Jesus gets here to rescue us. Ladies and gentlemen, listen to your pastor now. There's not one shred of scripture in all of the Bible that says we cannot have revival in these days. Now that's very important for you to understand that. The Lord Jesus gave the Great Commission, and He said, And lo, I

0: am with you always, even to the end of the age. He's not an absent God. He's not sick. He is not anemic. His ear, he's not deaf. His ear is not dull that he cannot hear. He's not palsied. His arm is not short that he cannot save. The problem is not with God. The problem is with God's people. If my people who are called by my name shall humble themselves and pray. Now, as we think about revival today, I want you to keep your Bibles open to this 1 Kings chapter 18. And I want you to think, first of all, with me as to what I'm going to call the enemies of revival. The enemies of revival. And listen very carefully, because you may recognize yourself in this chapter. Now, what were the enemies of revival? First of all, the compromisers. And they're represented by a man named Obadiah. Obadiah was a true believer in the Lord, but he was a compromiser. He lined up with King Ahab, and the Bible says there was none as wicked as King Ahab. But Obadiah found himself a servant of King Ahab rather than a confidant with Elijah, the prophet of God. Look, if you will, in 1 Kings 18, verses 3 through 6. And Ahab called Obadiah, which was the governor of his house. Now, Obadiah feared the Lord greatly. You see, he was a great man and a godly man. For it was so that when Jezebel cut off the prophets of the Lord, that is, they got no longer food from wicked Queen Jezebel, that Obadiah took 100 prophets and hid them by 50 in a cave and fed them with bread and water. And Ahab said unto Obadiah, go into all the land unto the fountains of water and unto the brooks. Peradventure we may find grass to save the horses and mules alive, that we lose not all the beasts. So they divided the land between them to pass throughout it. Ahab went one way by himself, and Obadiah went another way by himself. Now I want you to think with me a little bit about that. Obadiah greatly feared the Lord, but he was a servant of Ahab. Now why were they dividing themselves looking for grass? Because, friend, it had not rained for 3.5 years. It was the judgment of Almighty God. And sometimes God's judgment does come in the weather. I want you to think about that. It was the judgment of Almighty God. So Ahab said to Obadiah, Obadiah, we need to find some grass to feed our herds lest they die. So Obadiah, you go this way, I will go that way. Now, why do you say he was a compromiser, Pastor? I'll tell you why. He was looking for grass when he should have been praying for rain. You know what I mean? Well, he was trying to prop things up. He was trying to get by without repentance, and without repentance on the part of God's people. The judgment that we have, friend, is never going to be taken away, the judgment that is upon us, until the rain comes from God, and the rain in this passage is a symbol of revival. Now, we think with pageants and personality and programs that we can bring revival, but as long as you are a compromiser, you can't bring revival with these things. You can search for all of the grass that you want. The compromisers are represented by Obadiah. Now, here's a second enemy of revival, and that's the corrupt. They're represented by Ahab and Jezebel. Now, I say that he was corrupt. Look, if you will, in verses 17 and 18. And it came to pass when Ahab saw Elijah, that Ahab said unto him, art thou he that troubleth Israel? Now remember, Ahab was the king. Are you the one that troubles Israel? And he, Elijah, answered, I've not troubled Israel, but thou and thy father's house. He was saying, Elijah, you are a troublemaker. And Elijah the prophet said to the king, nope, bud, you got it wrong. You are the troublemaker. I am a prophet of God. And then we learn that Ahab was unspeakably immoral and wicked. Go back to 1 Kings chapter 16, verse 30, put it in your margin. And Ahab, the son of Omri, did evil in the sight of the Lord above all that were before him. He, at this point, was the most wicked king that Israel had ever had. He was a politician. He was a civil authority. But ladies and gentlemen, he could not hold back revival. And you need to learn that no matter how much wickedness is entrenched and ensconced in our land, all of the powers, listen, all of the power of hell can't stop revival. Greater is he that's in you than he that's in the world. But friend, all of the Ahabs of this world cannot hold back revival. First of all, they're the compromisers, the Obadiahs. Then there are the corrupt, the Ahabs. And there's another category that's found here in these enemies of revival. And this is the competition represented by the priest of Baal. Look in 1 Kings chapter 18, verse 22. Then said Elijah unto the people, I, even I only, remain a prophet of the Lord. But Baal's prophets are 450 men. Now, I remind you that Baal was a false, filthy, pagan god. Here was Elijah. Here are 450 of these. Now, I want to tell you that we're outnumbered. We are definitely outnumbered. But so what? If a third of the angels fell, two-thirds didn't fall. We have two angels for every demon. No matter what the devil does, greater is he that's in you than he that is in the world. But there are competing forces of humanism, atheism, pornography. All of these things are lined up against us. America abounds with false gods, but they are no competition for the Lord God Almighty. Don't you insult God by saying we cannot have revival in these days. Now, these are the enemies of revival. I speak next about the elements of revival. The elements of revival. What is revival? Well, first of all, there is the solidarity of God's people. Look, if you will, in verses 30 and 31. And Elijah said unto all the people, come near unto me. And all the people came near unto him. And he repaired the altar of the Lord that was broken down. And Elijah took 12 stones according to the number of the tribes of the sons of Jacob, unto whom the word of the Lord came, saying, Israel shall be thy name. Now what had happened is this, the altar was scattered apart. There was no altar. And so what Elijah did was to get 12 stones, and out of those 12 stones, to build one altar that represents the unity of the people of God. The unity of Israel had fallen apart. Listen, folks. The enemy divides us. The altar unites us. The first element of revival is the solidarity of God's people. Second element of revival is the separation of God's people from the world. Look, if you will, now in 1 Kings chapter 18, verse 32. And with the stones he built an altar in the name of the Lord, and he made a trench about the altar, as great as would contain two measures of seed. So here's the altar made out of 12 stones. Then Elijah goes around the altar, and he makes a trench. What was that trench? It was a line of separation. It was a line of demarcation. It was a line that said, here's the altar. Here are the altar people. And outside are the others. That is, it's representing separation. There is a difference between the altar fellowship and the idol worshipers. Now here's the third element of revival. And it is the sacrifice of Jesus Christ. The sacrifice of Jesus. Look, if you will, in verse 33. And he put the wood in order. This is Elijah. And cut the bullock, that is the calf, in pieces. And laid him upon the wood. And said, fill four barrels with water and pour it on the burnt sacrifice and on the wood. Every sacrifice in the Old Testament was a prophecy and a picture of the Lord Jesus Christ who would die on the cross. When you see this sacrifice, don't think of the blood of a bull. Think of the blood of the Lord Jesus Christ, for that is what it represents. Brothers and sisters, there is power in Calvary. There is power in the shed blood of our Lord Jesus Christ, and it is the blood that is the basis of our warfare. Don't you sally forth against the enemy in your own strength and your own wisdom. There is a fountain. Oh, friend, there's a fountain filled with blood drawn from Emmanuel's vein. It's in the power of the blood of Jesus Christ that we conquer. Over in Revelation, the Bible speaks of the great dragon, and it says of God's people, they overcame him by the blood of the Lamb. You say, how does that read? Friend, turn your eyes upon Calvary. Look to Jesus. Understand that when Jesus Christ died upon that cross, he said, now is the prince of this world cast out. Satan's back was broken at Calvary. And when you have unity, when you have separation, when you have the blood of Jesus, then you're going to see the supernatural power of God. It's another element of revival. Look, if you will, in verses 33 to 35. And he put the wood in order, that is Elijah did, and cut the bullock in pieces and laid him on the wood and said, fill 4 barrels with water and pour it on the burnt sacrifice and on the wood. Now listen, folks, the sacrifice had not yet been burnt. But he says, he calls it burnt because in his mind it was. And on the wood, and he said, do it the second time. Now that's 8 barrels of water. And they did it the second time. And he said, do it the third time. And they did it the third time. And the water ran round about the altar and filled the trench also with water. Now, they're saying, we're going to have a contest. The God who answers by fire is going to be the true God. And Elijah says, concerning the sacrifice, bring some water. Pour it on the sacrifice. 4 barrels of water. He said, do it again. 8 barrels of water. Do it again. 12 barrels of water. What was he doing? He was saying, folks, this is not going to be spontaneous combustion. This is not going to be some happenstance. This is going to be a demonstration of the mighty power of Almighty God. You know what many of us are thinking? That evil is so deeply entrenched, sin is so widespread, that we cannot have revival. Don't you insult God by saying we can't have revival. Listen, friend, a God who can't burn wet wood is no good. Amen? So the answer was a demonstration of the supernatural power of God. Pour the water on. Pour the water on. Pour the water on. Water in the Bible is an emblem and a symbol of the Holy Spirit of God. God says in the Bible, I will pour floods upon him that is thirsty. Do you want God to do that? Oh God, now here's the sacrifice. Pour out, Lord, of your Spirit. And then the next element of revival is the strength of believing prayer. Look, if you will, in 1 Kings 18, verse 36, and it came to pass at the time of the offering of the evening sacrifice that Elijah the prophet came near and said, Lord God of Abraham, Isaac, and of Israel, let it be known this day that thou art God in Israel, and that I am thy servant, and that I have done all these things at thy word. Hear me, O Lord. Now listen to this. Hear me that the people may know that thou art the Lord God, and that thou hast turned thy heart back. He said, O God, I want you to do something. Hear me, God. Now notice his prayer. His prayer was not that there might be revival in Israel, not as such. His prayer was not that he might be recognized as a prophet. His prayer was not for the denomination's sake or for the church's sake or for America's sake. His prayer was for the glory of God. For the glory of God. Prayer for the glory of God. That's the prayer of Jesus in John chapter 12, verse 28. Father, glorify thy name. Question. How much of your prayer life is consumed for the glory of God? Say, Lord God, answer my prayer because of your glory. Most of our prayers are give me prayers that have no concern whatsoever for the glory of God. Now I must move quickly to the third point. I've talked to you about the enemies of revival. I've talked to you about the elements of revival. May I talk with you for just a few moments about the evidences of revival? Pastor, how will we know when we see revival? What will it be like? Will it be a spasm of excitement? Will it be more church attendance? What will revival be like? Well, look, if you will, in 1 Kings 18, verses 38 and 39. Then the fire of the Lord fell and consumed the burnt sacrifice and the wood and the stones and the dust and licked up the water that was in the trench. And when all the people saw it, they fell on their faces and they said, "The Lord, He is the God. The Lord, He is the God." Not Baal, Jehovah, Yahweh. He is the God. There was revival on the mountaintop. And what were the evidence of revival? Well, first of all, the fire fell. And remember, I'm telling you that the test is fire. We need Holy Ghost fire. And when the fire falls in your life, sir, you'll know it. When the fire falls in your family, you will know it. Here's what fire does. Are you ready? It's fire that consumes. Look, if you want, in verse 38. This fire consumed the sacrifice, the wood, the stones, the water, the dust. It fell. And it was consumed. Do you want to be consumed by Almighty God? Would you like for God to come down upon the sacrifice which pictures the Lord Jesus Christ? And let that sacrifice be a sweet smelling savor in His nostrils and in yours. It is fire that consumes. Now, I'm going to tell you something. If the fire had fallen that day and there had been no bloody sacrifice upon the altar, the fire would have consumed them. We better pray for the fires of revival, or we're going to know the fires of judgment, but the fire is going to fall. It is fire that consumes. Got it? Number two, it is fire that convicts. Remember the people said, "We don't know who's God." Look, if you will, in 1 Kings chapter 18, verse 38. Then the fire of the Lord fell and consumed the burnt sacrifice and the wood and the stones and the dust and licked up the water that was in the trench. How could that be done? No way apart from the supernatural. Again, when the fire falls, the lost are going to be convicted. Fire that consumes, fire that convicts, and fire that converts. Look in verse 39, and when all the people saw it, they fell on their faces and they said, "The Lord, He is the God. The Lord, He is the God." These who were the fence straddlers, these who were ambivalent, they fell on their faces to worship God. My heart yearns for that. To see in these days a mighty revival of God with people on their faces before Him and multitudes being swept into the kingdom. Wouldn't you like to see that? Wouldn't you like to see hundreds of thousands and billions come to Jesus Christ? And pray. And if we can't have revival in America, let's have revival in Tennessee. And if we can't have revival in Tennessee, let's have revival in Memphis. And if we can't have revival in Memphis, let's have revival in Bellevue. And if we can't have revival in Bellevue, let's have revival in your family. And if we can't have revival in your family, let's have revival in you. It's me, O Lord, standing in the need of prayer. O God, send fire from heaven, a heaven-sent, God-breathed, Holy Ghost revival that will get God's people off the fence and ready to serve Him. O God, let the fire fall. Bow your heads in prayer. Would you pray, dear God, begin in my heart. Don't let me be an Obadiah, a compromiser. God, don't let me be like this world where no one can see the difference. Oh, my God, may your mighty power be demonstrated in my life. Lord, I pray this for your glory. Now, while heads are still bowed, if you're not a Christian today, if you're not saved, or if you don't have the assurance that you're a Christian, if you're not quite sure, let's get it settled right now. Would you pray a prayer like this? Oh, God, I am a sinner, and I'm lost, and I need to be saved, and I want to be saved. Jesus, you died to save me. You paid my sin debt on that cross with your shed blood. I believe you're the Son of God. I believe that God raised you from the dead. I believe you can save me. I believe you want to save me. I believe you will save me if I trust you. So right here, sitting where I am, this moment, with my head bowed, this moment, I receive you, Jesus, as my Lord and Savior. And I give my life to you to live for you and to follow you as you will give me strength. Save me, Jesus, and give me the courage to make it public. In your name I pray. Amen. And amen. Now let me say another word to those of you who've been watching through television, and maybe as I invited these others to give their heart to Christ, you prayed and asked Jesus Christ to come into your heart. I rejoice in that. And if you ask Him, if you were sincere, you don't have to keep asking Him. Begin now to thank Him. And every time you thank Him, the assurance He's done it will grow in your heart. And if you will write to us, we will rejoice with you. And we'll send you some literature to help you get started in your Christian life. God bless you.
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7: The Bible speaks of the blessings that come to the person who will delight himself in God's Word. 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
9: This morning we'd like to draw your attention to the 15th chapter of 2 Samuel, beginning with verse 25. David's son Absalom has rebelled against his father. He has gathered together a large army of people in Hebron. They have armed themselves and they are moving towards Jerusalem to the intent of overthrowing David and taking over the kingdom. David has heard word of the impending invasion, and rather than make Jerusalem a place of devastation and a bloodbath, David decided that he would escape from Jerusalem, leaving it an open city, that he would flee with his loyal friends to the wilderness area where they might prolong for a time their lives and perhaps mount some kind of a counterattack against Absalom. David's loyal friends are gathering there outside of the city gates. They will soon cross the Kidron and make their way up over the Mount of Olives, escaping the city and the impending doom. As David's loyals are gathering with him, out of the city gates came Zadok, the high priest. With him came some of the Levites who were carrying the sacred Ark of the Covenant. And when David saw them taking the Ark of the Covenant, here in verse 25, David said to Zadok, "Carry back the Ark of God into the city. If I shall find favor in the eyes of the Lord, he will bring me again and show me both it and his habitation. But if he thus say, I have no delight in thee, behold, here I am, let him do to me that which seems good unto him. David had come to the most trying time of his entire life. He was at an age where he was not as strong and powerful as he had once been. He didn't have the strength, the endurance. In fact, he had long since ceased to go out to battle with his troops. In the early years of David, he always led the troops into battle. But the last time David was out, during the midst of the battle, he began to be weary, he weakened, he almost fainted, and his men said, "Hey, David, that's enough, man. You're not going out to fight with us anymore. You're worth 10 of us or more. We'll go out and fight for you, but you stay home. We don't want to lose you in battle." And so David was no longer capable of sustaining himself during the times of battle. An older man, the softer life has weakened him. And here now, he has to face this rebellion of his son. In his earlier life, when he was running from Saul, he had plenty of energy. He was unencumbered. He could take up and fly away from Saul at a moment's notice. Things are different now. Not only is he older, but he's encumbered with a lot of possessions. You just can't run. You've got to take things with you. And some of the things that David had to take, of course, were his wives and the children and those things that wives need. And thus, the flight was going to be much more difficult now. It wasn't just being able to flee and to hide from Absalom. Sooner or later, Absalom is going to be able to catch up with them. And then the dramatic showdown. It's a time when your heart could be filled with discouragement, with fear, because of the uncertainty of the future and just because of the turmoil of having these kind of interpersonal problems within your own home. The outlook for David was very bleak. It would seem that the popular movement of the people was with Absalom. He had stolen their hearts from his father David. David's star seems to be setting while Absalom's star is rising. His fleeing from Absalom is only going to prolong the inevitable. It really looks like it's all over for David. It's only a matter of time until Absalom catches up with him and destroys him. David's chief desire in flight was just to save the city of Jerusalem, to keep it from being devastated by an attack. It was probably one of the lowest points in the life of David. Hit bottom. News is coming constantly of those who he had trusted, his former friends and confidants. At least he thought they were friends, but now he hears that they also have gone over to Absalom's side. Word comes that Ahithophel, his close friend, has turned to go with Absalom. David later writes in a psalm concerning that. He said, "If it were an enemy that would have reproached me, then I could take it, but it was you, my close friend. We took sweet counsel together. We've walked to the house of God together. We've been so close, and now you've turned against me." David laments the loss of the friendship. Very, very low point indeed for David's life. There doesn't seem to be any escaping. There doesn't seem to be any way out. It is a pitifully small but loyal group who has come with David, but who can blame them? Who wants to join in a dying cause? Who wants to play on a losing team? And it would seem that for David, it's all over. He himself speaks of the uncertainty of the future. I don't know where I'm going. I don't know what's going to happen. This is the time when it is so important to commit your ways completely unto the Lord. You see, anybody can commit their lives to the Lord when things are going well. Living in a nice home, have a nice car, great family, money in the bank. Oh, Lord, you're so good. Lord, it's just all in your hands. You're so wonderful. Thank you, Lord, for your blessings. Lord, it's just all, you know, I commit it all to you. And that's easy to do when things are going well. It's when it seems that everything is turned against you. Even those that you had trusted have now turned against you. It seems like every avenue of escape is closed up. You don't have the strength to stand and face the problem, but you really don't have the ability to run. It's just sort of one of those places where there seems to be no answer at all. It looks totally hopeless. How important it is, as David, when you're faced with just this situation for which there seems to be no solution or answer, to just say, well, Lord, it's completely in your hand. If I find favor in your sight, you can bring me back. If not, then here I am, Lord. You just do whatever you want. You do what you please. And so David said to Zadok, carry the Ark of the Covenant on back to the city. We're not going to take that with us. We're not going to depend upon a religious relic to save us. We're going to depend completely upon God. And if God saves us, fine. We'll come back, we'll see the ark again. And if God doesn't see fit to save us, then here I am, and, you know, whatever seems good to him, let him do it. My life is completely committed to the purpose and the plan that God may have for me. I really cannot change what God has ordained. And if I seek to fight against the plan of God, then I'm destined to lose. And all I can experience is futility and frustration. How hard it is for those who have learn to make demands upon God to face these kind of situations. People have misunderstood prayer. People think that prayer is telling God what you want him to do. As though I am in control and that God has to submit to my authority, and God, this is what I want you to do, and I want you to throw in that, and I want it all by 2 o'clock tomorrow afternoon. Prayer is not telling God what he is to do or what he should do. Prayer is petitioning God for what you would like to see him do. It is asking God not telling God. God is not under any obligation of obeying our wishes or our whims or our desires. The purpose of prayer is not to get your will done. The purpose of prayer is to get God's will done. I am the suppliant. I beseech him. I pray to him. I ask him. But he is not bound to do even that which I ask or plead. Many times he doesn't. Because I may be asking amiss. I may not understand what God is seeking to do. God may have another way. And so, a step above this, God's got to do this for us now. A step above that is, whatever the Lord does, here I am. Let him do what pleases him. What seems good in his sight, let the Lord do it. It's just that commitment of the whole thing unto the Lord. I don't know what the Lord is going to do. I don't even know what the Lord should do in some cases. You just place it in his hands and say, well, here I am, let God do what he wants. Whatever God desires at this point. Knowing that God's ways are better than mine. Knowing that God loves me. Knowing that God is totally aware of these circumstances that I am facing. And knowing that I really don't know the way out. I place it in his hands and I say, okay, Lord, it's up to you to do whatever you want. I'm just going to leave it with you now. And I'm just going to go to sleep. You work it out while I'm napping, will you? That's what David did. He curled up in the corner. All these people busy packing. Where are we going to go? What are we going to do? Well, what's David say? Well, I don't know. He's asleep, you know. That was the psalm that said when David was fleeing from Absalom. He said, I will lay me down and sleep. I laid down and slept. And I awoke, for the Lord sustained me. He didn't even know if he was going to wake up. Doesn't matter. Maybe Joab is in conspiracy with Absalom also. Maybe as soon as David goes to sleep, you know, they're going to run a javelin through him. He doesn't know who all is on Absalom's side at this point, but I'm going to go to sleep. And I laid down and I went to sleep. And I awakened, for the Lord sustained me. Lord, it's all in your hands. Life, death, whatever, sink or swim. Lord, it's all in your hands. I have several little granddaughters who have their grandpa wrapped around their finger. One in particular, big brown eyes, who comes and says, oh, grandpa, please, grandpa, please, you know. And those big brown eyes just sparkling. Please, Grandpa, I'll be your best friend forever. Man, is that hard to resist. And yet sometimes the things that she is desiring Gramps to do are not for her best. Now, let me assure you that if it is at all within my power, Gramps cannot resist those brown eyes and that folded pleading, oh, Gramps, please. I mean, just, ooh, you know, just to the half of my kingdom, dear. But sometimes what she is wanting can be dangerous. And I'll say, oh, honey, Gramps can't do that for you. That's too dangerous. Oh, but I'll be careful, Gramps. Please, please, Gramps, please, you know. Sorry, honey. Just can't do it. I think that sometimes as we come to God, we're almost irresistible. Oh God, please, Lord, please, you know, you've got to do this. And yet in his infinite wisdom, he can see pitfalls that we cannot see. He can see dangers of which I am not aware. And many times, though I plead, God does what is best. Now, as long as I am trying to push God into a particular plan or path, I find myself wrestling, I find myself straining, I find myself filled with just anxieties and, oh, is God going to work? What's going to happen, you know? And not until you come to the place a step above prayer, the place of complete commitment. If the Lord delights in me, he'll bring me back. I'll be here again. We'll move back into our house. Things will be okay. If the Lord doesn't, then here I am. Let the Lord do what he wants. Let the Lord do what seems good to him. I've just committed it completely to the Lord. I'm not going to worry about it anymore. The Bible speaks about a place of rest for the people of God. This place of rest is the place that we fight. I fight against getting in a corner. I do my best to work things out. I try this, then I try that, and then I'm scheming here and trying to manipulate things there, and I'm wrestling with the issues. If there is a way that it can be done, I want to find it, I want to do it. And when all avenues get closed, I'm at a loss. I don't know what to do. I finally find the place of rest because I realize there's nothing left for me to try. All avenues are closed. Lord, it's just in your hands. You're just going to have to do what you want. And Lord, I'll just wait and watch and see. And then I rest. The struggling is all over. It's great now. Well, what's going to happen? I don't know, but it's in the Lord's hands. He's going to take care of it. Drives your friends buggy when you get to that place, but because they say, well, man, don't you know what's going on? Or you just don't care, do you? You know, well, yes, I do. I care greatly, but there's nothing. I've just put it in the Lord's hands, and I'm just trusting in God to work, and I can rest. The Bible says there is a rest for the people of God, but it says, let us therefore, and this sounds interesting, let us labor that we might enter into that rest. And sometimes it's real labor to get to that place of rest. I have to really work on entering into that rest. I have to work on the commitment. Because I want to pick it up again. I want to try one more way. There must be one other scheme that I have to really work on resting in the Lord, committing it to him. Oh, how tragic it is that people spend their nights tossing, turning, trying to figure things out, working over new schemes in their minds. And sleep flees from them as they try to bear the burdens that they are facing. Oh, that we would learn to just put them in the Lord's hands. Lord, here I am. You do what seems good unto you. You do whatever you want, Lord. I'm leaving it with you. The Bible says, commit your ways unto him, and he shall bring it to pass. What? He'll bring it to pass his perfect plan, his perfect will, his answer, his solution. Maybe it isn't what I want. So it's better than what I was wanting. It's a better way, it's a better plan. And so with David, you that are facing dark circumstances, you that are going through the valley, you don't know where to turn, you don't know what to do, you're being pressed in on every side. There seems to be no way of escape, and you don't have the strength to face it. You're about to crack up, tossing and turning during the night hours. You can't eat. Things are just going to pieces inside. Quickly commit it before you crack. Turn it over to the Lord. If he delights in you, he'll bring you back. You'll see the glory, the victory, the blessings. If not, then whatever. Here I am. Lord, you just do good. You do what seems good to you. I'm leaving it in your hands. I'm going to sleep. I'm going to rest. And I'm going to let you take care of the situation, Lord. I laid down and I slept. I awoke, the Lord sustained me. Shall we pray? Father, bring us to that place of full commitment of our lives unto you, to your plan, to your purpose. May we cease from our labors, from our fretting, from our worrying. And may we, Lord, just rest knowing that you're going to work it out however you desire for our good and for the best. So, Lord, our lives are yours. The situations and circumstances that surround our lives are all in your hands. You do what is best, Lord. And we'll just rest in you and watch to see what you're going to do. In Jesus' name, amen. Shall we stand? Some of you can empathize with David very much today because you're facing situations for which you do not know the answer. Problems that are beyond you. You don't have the strength to run. You don't have the strength to stand. You don't know what to do. You can be freed today from all of that nagging fear and worry that's just been destroying you. The Lord will take it up. He'll take up your cause. He'll work. What was the result? David came back, moved back into his house. He saw the Ark of the Covenant again. He was restored as king in Israel. God took care of it. God will take care of you if you'll just turn it all over to him and let him do it. The Lord bless thee.
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0: I got one of my good friends, Pastor Don Perkins. He's the founder and president of According to Prophecy Ministries. And I've known Don for some time, and you're going to be blessed to hear him because he's got tremendous insight on what's going on in the world. Think about this, guys. He has spent more than, it's 44 years now, but next month in July, it's going to be 45 years of him studying, teaching Bible prophecy. And so he's an author, he's a speaker, he's the host of Your Future in Bible Prophecy on hischannel.com. You can check it out there. And so I want to bring on my good friend, Don Perkins. God bless you, John. Good to have you.
1: Well, Brandon, it is always an honor and a privilege to be with you, my friend. I love how our paths cross throughout the year. And as I always say about you, brother, I love the fire of God that is in your soul, man, because it ignites the fire that's in me to reach a lost world. So I'm always on to be with you, Brandon, always.
0: Well, I appreciate you, Matt. You are a pioneer. I look to guys like you who have been at this longer than I have. And whether you know it or not, Don, you disciple me, whether you know it or not, because I'm following your path. I'm following the footsteps that you're taking. Because, look, you and I are both in a field that very few people will even talk about. And you know the pastors don't even talk about it.
1: Yes.
0: So let me ask you this, just from your experience, 45 years experience, why are we seeing a decline in the pastors teaching prophecy? I mean, it's 26, 27% of the Bible. What's going on, Don?
1: Well, I really believe, Brandon, there's a number of reasons. One is a lack of knowledge, for one, because they don't see the value of Bible prophecy. They put no value on it. Let me say it that way.
0: Yeah.
1: I've been in a lot of conferences where people have said that they really did not think that Bible prophecy was necessary or the prophetic word. Then you have a lot of sensationalism that's out there, where you got a lot of people predicting false prophecies and stuff like that. So what they do, whenever these pastors hear false predictions or craziness, they lump all of the good guys in that same boat, you know. And you have a number of pastors out there that just have no desire for the end time. They think Bible prophecy is divisive. They think that it's a negative. What I also hear that Bible prophecy is only doom and gloom.
0: Yeah,
1: it's not all doom and gloom. Now, there's judgment in Bible prophecy, but it ends with eternal bliss. Brandon, the future for the redeemed is going to be eternity with God in the new heavens and new earth, brother. It's going to be awesome. And again, they never go past the judgment of tribulation or whatever to understand that God has already mapped out a beautiful future for us.
0: Yeah, no, absolutely. I think they're totally missing this this beautiful future and to the neglect of it.
1: Yes.
0: And Don, here, let me ask you this. You know, when people say, well, Brandon, Don, I just want to study Jesus. I just want to study him and focus in on Jesus. But Don, you and I both know the scripture says the testimony of Jesus is the spirit of prophecy.
1: Absolutely.
0: Can you explain that a little bit for our audience?
1: Well, I love that verse. As a matter of fact, I love that verse so much that it is our scripture verse for our ministry. It's part of my brochure. I mean, it's what I believe. You know, Bible prophecy should always focus us on Jesus Christ. It should always point you back to the Savior. And I think that's some of the problems that people look at Bible prophecy and they don't see that. The testimony of Jesus is the spirit of prophecy. I mean, prophecy should always focus you back on the Savior. Everything that we talk about points us back to him. You know, one of my favorite messages I teach is a message called Christ in Prophecy. In that message, I start from the Old Testament and I walk you all the way through. But I show you how Christ's life has been detailed all the way into scripture. Everything in Bible prophecy points us and focuses us back to the Savior. He should always be the crown, the central point of our message of end times. You know, that's one reason why I love teaching, because I always like pointing people back to the Savior. So it's a message that should focus you back on Christ, because we're going to end up with him in eternity in the new heavens and new earth, man. It's going to be awesome. So we need to understand that prophecy should always point you to Jesus Christ.
0: Yeah.
1: Always.
0: Amen to that. So let me ask you this question then. You know, if someone's out there saying, you know what, I've never studied prophecy. I focus on the gospels and read the red letters. Okay. What does prophecy reveal about Jesus and about the

0: future? Name some particulars.
1: Well, really, what I love about that question, Brandon, is that, you know, it brings us to the end of the story. Now, it's granted, I mean, we must study the whole counsel of God from sure. Genesis to Revelation. You know, we must study the Gospels. We must study the red letters. But you know something? The end of the story gives us the conclusion of the matter. In other words, God shows us exactly what he has in store for us. Now, what's going to be so exciting for us, Brandon, is that the scripture tells us that once we are raptured, the church, okay, once the church is and we're raptured, the Bible said we'll be caught up to meet him in the air. But then the scripture says, and so shall we ever be with the Lord. Yeah. You know, Brandon, I'm longing for the day when I'm raptured and I go into the presence of my Savior and I can actually see Jesus. I can touch his hands. I'm planning on kissing his hands and say, Lord, I thank you for dying on Calvary's cross for me. You know, I'm also looking forward to literally spending eternity with him, physically knowing him as my Savior. You know, he's in my heart. I'm born again today, but there's coming a day, Brandon, that I'm going to know him. I'm going to know him personally, brother. And I cannot wait to see my Savior, you know, and again, because of that, you know, I have such a heartbeat, you know, I have such a heartbeat for the future. And you know, again, sometimes people, they use this saying, you prophecy guys are so heavenly minded that you know earthly good. And I always say this, I say, no, you need to be heavenly minded or future minded that you are earthly good.
0: Amen.
1: You know, because we understand the end of the story, it makes us better citizens in the present.
0: That's right.
1: I point Jesus to Jesus. I mean, I point people to Jesus all the time. And I let them know, Brandon, that, you know, I don't care how chaotic it looks. The chaoticness that we see based on the signs of the times, the indicators that we have, all of those signs point to the light of Jesus Christ, who is the only answer and remedy for a sick world.
0: Amen.
1: Yeah.
0: And this is the thing I don't really understand because, you know, our young people are so despondent. They're depressed. They have anxiety.
1: Yes.
0: And they're looking for an answer. But the problem is a lot of our younger generations either don't understand prophecy, they remain ignorant, or I don't know if they don't just care. What do you think the problem with that is? Is it the churches? Is it the younger generations themselves not wanting to know that? Because I don't understand, because that would give you the hope for your life, I would think.
1: Well, I think it's both. I think both of those... both are the problem. The church is the problem, and then the culture of the children, the young people today. You know, we're in a culture today, Brandon, that a lot of them don't know God. A lot of the families don't even introduce them to God. On the other side of the coin, we're in a culture now where a lot of churches don't even teach Bible prophecy at all. And the scripture says in Romans chapter 10, 10:17, the scripture says that faith cometh by hearing.
0: Yeah.
1: And see, a lot of times, you know, if you don't ever have that kind of message being taught in your churches, it does not spark a faith in your heart to believe in the future. You know, I had a young lady, she reached out to me from Canada with a letter. This letter touched me so much, Brandon. This young lady, I would go to Canada every year, twice a year sometime. And there was a little girl, she's probably about 5 or 6 years old. And she would always come to my table, our book table, and she would just linger at the table. And I would talk with her, you know, just a cute little young lady. And probably about 2 or 3 months ago, I got a letter, email. She said, Mr. Perkins, she said, you probably don't remember me. She said, I'm the little girl who used to always come and linger at your table. And she said, at that time, she said, I was really afraid of the end times until I heard your message. She said, I'm 15 years old now. And she said, I would say now that I'm really obsessed with Bible prophecy.
0: That's great.
1: Because of what I learned in your session.
0: Yeah.
1: Oh, Brandon, you're talking about a testimony. You're talking about blessing my heart. I was in a conference 2 weeks ago. I preached a very strong message. Okay. A young man come to me. He said, sir, he said, today you have ignited my heart. This was a young guy.
0: Wow.
1: And it blessed me. Because see, faith cometh by hearing and hearing by the word of God. This message must be taught in the churches. I tell pastors all the time, if you don't have a desire to teach it, bring in a prophecy guide that is knowledgeable and that's going to teach it clear and fair. But bring him in and allow him to preach the word,
0: sure,
1: and it's going to stir your church. And one more thing, Brandon, I'm in some churches, you know, and, you know, they have a youth program, and then, you know, they have regular service. So a lot of times when I come in, I always ask them, do you mind if you leave the youth in this meeting? Because I know every time when we teach on Bible prophecy, it's going to stir the young people's hearts.
0: Sure.
1: And it happens every time.
0: Yeah. I think that's the answer right there, is this expose the young people to it. But the problem is, Don, you know, and I know the 98% of the churches, and that's a data from Lifeway survey,
1: yes,
0: won't even approach it. So I you're right. It would light the young people on fire to hear it, I think.
1: These kids are vulnerable to the culture.
0: Yes.
1: They're plugged into YouTube and every other type of social media. And I'm going to tell you, Brent, there's a lot of wacky stuff out there. These kids are hearing stuff. I can tell you this. They want to know the future. These young people want to know what is going to happen, but they need to get it from a biblical sound perspective. You know what I mean?
0: Right.
1: A lot of these kids, they don't get it, but they plugged into YouTube. I mean, some of the questions I get, I remember one time I was teaching on the rapture, and we had a Q&A session at the end, and this young guy asked a question. He said, when you say rapture, rise from the dead, are you talking about zombies? Now, he's in a world where he watched the zombie movies, you know, the dead, you know. That was his whole concept about the resurrection from the dead. Are you talking about zombies? And I said, no, sir. I'm not talking about zombies. And I explained what I meant. But I'm telling you, the culture has inundated their minds. Okay. I say this too. The young people have a short attention span as well.
0: Yeah.
1: And that's why we got to give them something that's going to grab them and going to draw them in. But I tell you, when they hear the clear message of prophecy, Brandon, it ignites their hearts. And again, it's just amazing to see it happen.
0: Yeah. And that's the thing. I just wish more people would do it. And thank you for doing the job of what a lot of pastors are not. I mean, I know you spend so much time on the road, Don.
1: Yes.
0: And you know, God bless those pastors that may, hey, they might tell you, hey, Don, I don't have a good grasp on this, but I'll invite you in. Good for them.
1: Yes.
0: But shame on these other pastors who refuse to teach it. I'm beside myself over it. I just don't get it. But
1: yes.
0: Here's my other question for you. Now let's get into the heart of okay, what's going on here? Mm-hmm. And so now where your background links to current events. Okay.
1: Yes.
0: So
1: yes.
0: What do you think Christians should be looking at right now? What are the big ticket items? If there someone was coming to prophecy, what should I be looking at right now?
1: Well, number one, the nation of Israel is significant. We always say that, Brandon, but that is the hallmark of Bible prophecy. The fact that Israel has come back into world history is a major sign of the time that points to the end of the story.
0: Sure.
1: As well, current events too. But you need to understand current events based on scripture.
0: Yeah.
1: What I like about that is because, you know, it's a proof text in scripture that the Bible can be trusted. I was teaching another conference and a young man come to me today. I was teaching on the signs of the times, dealing with current events in light of Bible prophecy. At the close of the meeting, the young man come to me. He said, sir, I want to tell you today, you made that Bible relevant to me. In other words, because I was dealing with current events based on scripture, dealing with prophecy based on scripture, and then showing fulfilled prophecy before our very eyes. I pulled some of the news clips and different things like that, showing where we are as a sign of the time. And it ignited the Bible to this young man. It made the Bible come alive to him. You know, and there's a famous quote. I may have quoted on your program before, but I love to quote this. It's from Chuck Missler from his book called Prophecy 2020. He said, we don't take prophecy seriously because it's in the Bible. He said, we take the Bible serious because of the track record of his prophecies.
0: That's good.
1: See, what we do, as we see fulfilled prophecy, is one of those current event things that we need to look at. So Israel, number one, current events. We also need to look at the culture as well, Brandon, because what we're seeing today in the culture is exact what the scripture says is going to look like. You know, Paul talked about in his epistles dealing with perilous times. He talked about a selfish generation. And Brandon, let me tell you, we are there, brother. We are there. The culture is so selfish. I think about a selfish generation. They're always taking pictures of themselves, you know.
0: Yeah.
1: We have a culture that is so bent on self, you know, my brand, you know, who I am, you know what I mean?
0: Sure.
1: And these are things I think that we need to look at. And as they look at those things, it's going to let them know that the Bible is true and it can be trusted.
0: Yeah, you know, you bring up Israel, and why do you think, Don, and there's so much opposition to Israel now?
1: Yes.
0: It's not just in the culture, but we're even seeing it in the churches now.
1: Yes.
0: And what's behind all of that, man?
1: Well, for sure, it's definitely a sign of the time. We know Zechariah 12, 2 and 3, the Bible said Jerusalem would be a cup of trembling. In the last days, the Bible said that Jerusalem would be a burdensome stone to the world. God has laid a burden of Israel on the world. But on the outside of that, we have all the anti-Semitism and different things like
0: Yeah.
1: that. I believe, Brandon, it's a supernatural hatred by the devil. Satan hates Israel. Israel gave us Jesus Christ, gave us the Bible. The devil does not like that. But for Israel to be here, the devil is working overtime to stamp that little nation out. He can't do it because it's prophecy. I mean, if he can get rid of Israel, you might as well get rid of your Bible. He can't do it. But
0: Right.
1: we have a culture that wants to stamp out Israel. And what's sad, though, Brandon, is that, again, I got to go all the way back again to the churches. A lot of the churches are at fault because they're not looking at Israel from a biblical perspective. You know, I was in a meeting the other day, and I was sharing about some of the Christians of our day who are now coming against the nation of Israel. I call it friendly fire. When you have friendly fire coming against, I mean, from other Christians about biblical things, you got a problem.
0: Yeah.
1: There are casualties when you have friendly fire. You know what I mean? People
0: Sure.
1: do die because of friendly fire. Well, you have leaders in the church who don't understand end time prophecy. They don't understand Israel. So they have bought into the lie that the church has replaced Israel. They bought into the lie that Israel is of no relevance. I mean, I heard it the other day. Somebody was saying that Israel is of no relevance today.
0: Wow.
1: You know, Brandon, let me tell you something, sir. If
0: Wow.
1: we don't have the nation of Israel, we cannot get to the end of the story.
0: Right.
1: Israel is a major puzzle piece in God's prophetic puzzle that when he dropped that puzzle piece in, other parts of the prophetic program begin to click in. We
0: That's
1: cannot get
0: right.
1: to the end of the story without the nation of Israel. Israel has to be here. But many of these pastors, because they don't understand, they have rejected Israel. They say, you know, Israel right now over there, you got these guys over there. They don't even honor Jesus. You know, they're living in sin.
0: Yeah.
1: Absolutely the way God said he would find them. You
0: Right.
1: know, God's going to bring them back in the last days. He's going to cleanse their heart, but he's going to take them through a season of tribulation that's going to literally lift the veil that's over them. And then they're going to cry out for their Messiah. But Israel has to be here in the last days in order for us to get to the end of the story. You know, whenever I meet a pastor that does not understand Israel, let me say one thing before I say this. Let me say this.
0: Go
1: All
0: ahead.
1: right, I've been teaching Bible prophecy for a while now, okay?
0: Yeah.
1: Once I started, Brandon, I did not have a love for Israel. I
0: Okay.
1: didn't know.
0: Okay. Yeah.
1: Once I started studying the Bible and started studying end time Bible prophecy, a love for Israel was ignited in my heart.
0: Sure.
1: I'm telling you, brother, a love for Israel because I saw, wow, God, this is the apple of your eye. I said, God, you have prophecies on them. When I went to Israel for the first time, I went to Israel in 86 the first time.
0: Oh, wow.
1: When I went there, I had a big old afro. Man, I need to show you that picture, bro. I had a big old afro. I'm standing on the Mount of Olives, man, with a big old, probably 30-pound afro, man. But I was in Israel, and what happened because I studied the prophetic word, I'm looking at scriptures, and man, I went there charged up looking to see fulfilled prophecy. And I'm telling you, Brandon, when I went there in 86, brother, I saw so much stuff that just blew my mind. You know, I saw the fields reproducing the way God said he would do in the last
0: Sure,
1: days.
0: sure,
1: You know,
0: sure.
1: Israel should blossom and bud and fill the face of the world with fruit. I saw the regathering of the Jewish people. God said, I'm going to regather them from the four corners of the earth. You know, we were going through Jericho at the time, and I told my tour guide, I said, listen, when you see the Ethiopian Jew, let me know, okay? So we're driving through Jericho, and he said, Don, look. I looked over to the right, and I saw these Ethiopian Jews walking.
0: Did you really?
1: I
0: Yeah.
1: saw them, and this is what I said. I said, look at that, walking Bible prophecy.
0: Amen.
1: The
0: Amen.
1: Bible came alive to me. You know what I mean?
0: Yeah.
1: You got me stirred, man. You got me stirred,
0: Hey,
1: man. You
0: that's
1: got me
0: good.
1: stirred.
0: So here's the thing about Israel. Let me play devil's advocate with you. So
1: Okay.
0: I'm gonna give you what the enemies out there say about Israel, and because I want our audience to hear how to respond biblically to this.
1: Yes.
0: So here's what the advocates of replacement theology say about Israel. They're saying, well, Don, how can these people that the Jews in the land be the people of God. They are so sinful. They don't believe in Jesus. They're making Tel Aviv the gay capital of the world. For goodness mm-hmm. sakes, Don, they just had a 4-day Pride Festival
1: yes.
0: at the Dead Sea. We're in the place of Sodom and Gomorrah. And Don, you're saying these people, the chosen people, how can you say that God brought them back when they're so in sin?
1: Yes. Well, for one, as a Christian, we don't agree with everything that the people of Israel do, nor do we agree with everything that happens in America. You know, America was once called a Christian nation.
0: Right.
1: Okay. We have the same type of sins in America that they are exhibiting over there.
0: Yes.
1: I mean, how self-righteous are we as a country and even as a Christian to try to just nullify Israel? God said he was going to bring them back in the sinful state that they are. Scripture says here that God, he would not disqualify them for what they have done. God's going to bring them back because of his name's sake.
0: Amen.
1: God, Father God, knew that Israel would look the way they look today. He know the sins of the people. Again, they have rejected Christ. They rejected the cross. They're trying to reestablish temple worship. They're trying to reestablish the animal sacrifice and temple worship. We do know that even though Israel will establish temple worship, it's not going to bring salvation or atonement to them because Jesus was the last lamb that was slain. But what is happening right now, God has brought this nation back into world history mm-hmm. that Israel might come to a saving knowledge of their Messiah.
0: Amen.
1: He told him, he said, you won't see me again until you declare me, you know, yes. Baruch Hashem, until you declare who I am. And what's amazing about that, Brandon, is that God knows the state that the nation of Israel is in today. As a matter of fact, that spirit of slumber that the Apostle Paul talked about that's over the eyes of Israel.
0: Yeah,
1: that spirit of slumber is going to lift, and then Israel will literally cry out for their Messiah. Now, I want to say one other thing, too. Now, even though we're in the church age, but the church age consists of born again Gentile and born again Jew.
0: Yes.
1: Now, you have a lot of Jewish people, Messianic Jews, that are literally coming to Christ. Mm-hmm. Paul said that God is able to graft them in again if they come to faith. And
0: sure.
1: you have thousands of Jewish people coming to Christ. They receive Jesus as their Messiah. They're coming to Christ. But then you have a lot of them that don't honor Christ, but those that don't may find themselves during the time of great tribulation. And on the other side of that, many of them will come to Christ. Yeah. We do know based on Revelation 7, Revelation 14, that there will be 144,000 Jewish men, 12,000 of each from each of the 12 tribes of Israel that would be born again. The Bible said during the tribulation, these would be Jewish men that were redeemed Christ have redeemed them. Now, the scripture says all 12 tribes will be represented. So God has to bring the Jewish people back into the land in order for all 12 tribes to be there during the time of tribulation.
0: Sure.
1: Also, because those 12 tribes going to be there, you're going to have 144,000 of them that's going to become Jewish evangelists. They're going to meet Messiah inside the tribulation. They're going to become Christians inside the tribulation, and God's going to use them to evangelize the Jewish people. So to me, I disqualify all those ones who say that Israel is in a sinful state. I rebuke Christians who reject Israel because of that sin state. I make this statement all the time, Brandon. I say, okay, as a Christian, how many of us as a Christian have not sinned since we've been born again?
0: Right, exactly.
1: Okay. How can you disqualify them and you still sin, Christian?
0: Right.
1: You know, we go to the cross all the time. Lord, forgive us. You know, the Bible says we have an advocate with the Father, Jesus Christ, the righteous. We confess our sins and he's faithful to forgive us. You know, so again, how dare we disqualify the nation of Israel? And many of those people, especially replacement guys, they replace Israel because of the sinful state that the nation is in, and yeah. God doesn't do that.
0: Yeah, it would seem like, Don, what you're saying, and I agree with you, they don't have any self-reflection. Let's just take it from a missiology standpoint. Mm-hmm. Israel is an unreached people group, just like there would be like in the Philippines or China or something like that. And
1: yes,
0: we don't castigate the Chinese people. Well, they're evil. So, you know, it's like wait a second, they're exercising their job description, right?
1: Absolutely. They are sinners,
0: right,
1: that
0: exactly.
1: need Messiah. I was preaching the other day, Brandon, and I made a statement in this meeting. I said, you know something? I said, a lot of times we disqualify our family members. I mean, you've been praying for them 20, 30 years, but you disqualify them. You know, you say, well, I've been praying for him 40 years. He don't want to receive Christ, then just let him go on. I said, no, don't do that. I said, all that family member need is the same Jesus that you got.
0: That's right.
1: I said, now, a sinner, his job is to sin. It really comes easy for them. Right. You know what I mean? Your loved one is a sinner like you used to be. That's you know, right. I mean, before you became a Christian, you were a sinner too. Brandon, before I got saved, I was out there in the world.
0: Sure.
1: I loved sin. I did. I was a sinner.
0: Same with me.
1: There was pleasures in sin.
0: That's right.
1: There was pleasures. But you know something? God had to get into my business. And when he did, I realized I needed a Savior. And then when I received him as my Lord and Savior, my life changed. You know, we disqualify people all the time.
0: I ran out of time, and I actually, I went over my time with you.
1: Yes.
0: But I had those questions I wanted to ask you. Hey, anyway, that being the case, Don, how do people find your ministry if they don't know where you're at? Where are you located on the internet?
1: Well, they can go to our website. If you let me, Brandon, I just want to put this in this,
0: the
1: screen here. This is our website. It's www.according2prophecy.org. We're also part of the social media platforms. We're also on his channel, and we have a weekly program there called Your Future in Bible Prophecy. You can go to any of the app stores, put in According to Prophecy Ministry, and you can download our app. We have a lot of videos there, just a lot of material designed to help you understand the end times.
0: Awesome. Awesome. Yeah. Don, I got to thank you personally for being
1: an
0: inspiration to me. I look to guys like you, and there's times where I get really down because it gets real negative, and and you know how it is.
1: Absolutely.
0: And I look to you and I say, that guy's still doing it. He's in the trenches. So
1: absolutely.
0: If he can do it, I can do it. You know,
1: and you know it is, Brandon, and I say this, I appreciate your fire because you encourage this preacher too. but the reason why I'm on fire, Brandon, because I believe the word.
0: Amen.
1: I believe what it says, and that has kept me with a heart on fire for all these years.
0: Yeah, no, it's a testimony to that. It gives you the boldness, that fire in your bones, you know.
1: Amen.
0: To where you
1: Amen.
0: Have that burden. I gotta get it out. So
1: absolutely.
0: Absolutely. Keep doing it, Don. You're doing a fantastic job, and you're inspiring all of us. And folks, make sure you tune in to Don's website and get all of his information, because Don will bless you. And I know every time I see your table, you have all these resources. So I know Don has tons of resources for you guys. So,
1: Amen.
0: Don, love you, man.
1: Love you too, brother. Thank you. Thank you, my friend. Bless you.
0: God bless you.
1: All right.
0: And folks, bye-bye. when you hear about these things that Don talked about, we talk about Russia, we talk about Trump, we talk about Israel and the church and stuff like that. What are these? These are signs of the times. And what did the Lord say? When you see these things begin to happen, look up, lift up your heads, for your redemption draws near. Anyway, God bless you guys. We'll see you next time.

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2: God's trying to tell us that He's getting involved, so He's giving us signs.

0: The Bible says in the last days that your sons and your daughters will prophesy. Hello, we're Pastors Hank and Brenda Kuhneman, and you are watching New Level. We're so excited you joined us today because that's what we're going to talk about. We're going to talk about Acts chapter 2, 16. In the last days, why did the Spirit of God declare that there would be a prophetic increase? Sons and daughters would prophesy visions and dreams. Well, if it's going to be brought on by the Spirit of God, how do we know what is the true and what is the false? Well, we're going to talk about that today. We're going to break it down, and we are going to understand truly what it means to be a prophet, what it means to prophesy. But we are honored today to have a guest that's going to open up this discussion with us. So, Brenda, I'll let you introduce
1: Dr. Roberts Lerton is in the house, back on the program with us. And I consider Dr. Roberts one of the experts on the ministry gifts.
0: And he's very, so young.
1: And of course, you've had so many impartations in our life. And so we're living in a time where there's the prophetic. Yeah. We've seen the restoration and is very strong worldwide. But with that always comes the false mixtures. Mm-hmm. And we wanted to break that out for people a little bit so that they can be more discerning in this time, especially with the internet sensation world. You know, anyone can start a YouTube channel and call themselves a prophetic voice. Yep. We've seen some of that. Anybody can get a podcast together. Anybody can have an Instagram and put out their content. And so we need some discernment on what is the true, the false, the goofy, the stable. And so let's just, we'll let you just, I'm going to pump that ball to you. I'm going to throw it over. You catch the ball. Let's just open that up and see where the Holy Spirit takes us.
2: I'll talk for a few minutes about how I've operated in this. In the 90s, the prophetic office was just starting to be announced. When I first met you guys,
1: and
2: some of those, I was preaching some of the first messages on it, and it was little baby stuff. And back then, but that was all big, deep revelation. So we've come a long ways. But in that time period, there was a little more of the influence of what I call the older Spirit-filled Pentecostal prophetic manner, which was not as developed today. But they had certain rules that they went by that I think it could behoove us to follow that again. Well, we'll do a behooving. And one was that every prophetic voice had a local church accountability. They all had a church by which they fellowshipped in and were known. So much of today, I don't know you. You may be great, but I don't know you. And so the prophetic voices had a local church or accountability, but they were a part of a Christian community that knew them and would defend them. Today, we don't have that
1: and type of... And for their fruitfulness.
2: And you know about their life. You know that the church would stand for them or da-da-da. And so you have that. And then back in those days, my grandmother being one of them, and Brother Hagin was a great prophet in my life. I grew up in Tulsa. And Kenneth Hagin, even though there is controversy around his name for people that don't like him or don't understand him, he was a good man. He was a great prophet. I called him the gold standard of prophetic ministry. If some of the young prophets would take on some of his manner in the way he did things, I think it would be good. One, Brother Hagin and my grandmother in that era first were prayer warriors before they were prophets.
0: That's really good.
1: Yes.
2: So there was something there about a lot of things that people say on YouTube and say things should not ever be said, because all they do is they pick up and talk, not pick up and pray. Because the first job you see, even like Elijah and some of the prophets, they were prayer warriors. And a lot of things we can deal with in prayer that does not need utterance, but because of sensationalism and immature people, whatever they pick up, they speak. And that's a mistake. So back in the early days, one of the principles was we pray before we speak, we behold it, and we hold it before the Lord. What am I to do with this? And how do I deal with this? And so that was one. And then they spoke by unction, not just by observation. And so because if you are, there's two kinds of observation, in my opinion. There's just, I've been in ministry now over 40 years. So there's certain things I can just look and pick up because of years of experience about a crowd, a person, a ministry. And it's not really a discernment of a gift. It's a life discernment. And that is something that some of these people don't have that they need. And then there is the actual unction that when you get something, does God want you to say it? What they would call the unction, their inner push, the inner notification, it's time to say. Because you can pick up stuff and hold it for 3 days, 6 months, a while. And sometimes you hold it and you pray through it and it's never, ever said. It's done in prayer. And so we today have taught people to prophesy at will instead of wait upon the unction of the Lord. Now, you can see. I can walk around. I see things. I pick up things. But it's not for me to, even though I have a microphone, even though I'm the guest speaker that night, I can't just get up and see what I see. I find that scary and immature. I hold stuff. I pray. Now, if there's an inner unction or push, I yield to that. I'd rather be slow about speaking than too fast about speaking, because we've cheapened the utterance of the prophet or the word of the Lord, because people have merged the word of the Lord and their human spirit utterance, and people don't know the difference. And eventually, the one that does that will never get much of the word of the Lord.
1: Well, don't you think, though, that some of that's come from, and Hank has talked about this so much, this race to be the first one to say something that's going on in the news or going on in the world, and they want to, this rush to be the first person on YouTube, and people say, I was the first one to prophesy that, this sort of thing.
2: I don't care. I mean,
3: here's an example. You look at one of the most directive words that were given to David was his situation with Bathsheba. Nathan, the prophet, comes in, and I guarantee you, that was not, he didn't go to the newspaper first. He didn't say it out on the street. He went and held on to the word of the Lord, and he went in, and it was a conversation between the king and the prophet. It wasn't something that I see a lot of prophetic ministries are doing today, or people who think they're prophets, is they have to get the word out. And they don't, to let the crowd, you know, hear what God is saying. Not at that high level of detailed information. Some things need to be held onto. But you brought up a great point, Roberts. Oftentimes people will quote Elisha and Elijah as their example. But Elisha had to be trained in four things. And one of them was a place called the House of God, or it was called Bethel. And I think that's where, to your point, it would behoove us to make sure that we look at what I call the taste test. Why a lot of times when I hear prophetic words or prophetic vessels, it doesn't pass the taste test. And here's what it was. Jesus' first miracle, he submitted it, which a lot of people are not willing to let their stuff be submitted before it's ever released. The fact that they say it, that's good enough. God told me. Jesus, the governor, is the person in authority. That's Jesus was submitted and said, hey, this is new wine. Taste it. This is a prophecy.
1: Gave
3: this
1: it
3: is
1: to
3: a
1: the
3: word.
1: Governor that
3: take
1: was
3: it,
1: there.
3: Yeah, take it of the feast. Where you're feeding. And the same point. It's your local church. It's your pastor. It's where you are rooted into. You know, let them taste it before you ever release it. And you know, there's even things that I hear from God on a national level that I will go to spiritual fathers and mentors ahead of time. Say, I'm starting to hear this word, and I'll tell them. I can't tell you everything, but this is the subject of what I'm hearing. How do you feel about this? And they'll say, hey, that tastes good, or Hank, hold on to that, don't say it. And sometimes they say, I wouldn't say
1: but
3: that.
1: But you've also added in things that you've also had enough discipline and experience over the years that there's certain things that you say, these are non-negotiables.
3: I will not say things
1: that you just don't do.
3: I have given words to presidents and even things in this nation, I'll just leave it there, that you will never know about.
2: And that's supposed to be that way.
3: That's supposed to be that way. And so I'm always leery when I hear high-level directive words. Now, here's this. We always quote this, that the prophets hear the plans of the enemy in their bedchambers. Okay, oh, that prophets hear the enemy's plans. Well, why are you sharing what the enemy is wanting to do
1: with the world?
3: And giving access to the enemy to, and most people aren't praying about it. They're just looking for the next hype. You know, or
1: so talk about more about the disciplines.
3: Well, I guess
1: we'll have to go to break, but let's do that.
3: We'll
1: I want to talk about some of the disciplines and then helping people to recognize the true from the false a little bit. We're in a sea of information
2: now.
1: Social media is the dumpster fire.
2: Please have a church. Please have a pastor.
1: It's good.
2: Be inner quality people. I beg you, please.
3: And be normal.
2: Can we just say, have a wife, have some children, and go play
3: normal.
1: Well, we're going to pick this back up. Talking about the prophetic, and if you love the things of the prophetic, the things of the anointing, you need to tell somebody to watch this, share the broadcast, and we're going to have Roberts pray. I believe the Holy Spirit's going to lead him in the second half of this broadcast, and we're just going to listen to God. We want to be sharp in this hour. So make sure you stay tuned. Get your notebook. If you don't have your Bible out, you need to do that already, and we're going to get back into this amazing topic on the prophetic. So stay tuned, stay alert, don't go away. We'll be right back.
4: 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Also included will be Brenda's book titled, The Truth About Praying for Civic Leaders and Government. 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
1: Well, I want to make sure you get all the resources we're making available on the broadcast today. Hank and I have several books on praying for governments, nations. Hank's book, Imprecatory Prayers, borrowed from Charles Spurgeon, who talked about the imprecatory Psalms, that not every prayer is just to support. It's also to uproot evil, and we need to be bold and pray those. And, of course, my book, little booklet, Praying for Government and Nations and How to Pray, not just to say, God, help them get saved, but also, God, if they're going to do evil things, that we have the right and God privilege to pray them out, help them get saved, but also, God, if they're going to do evil things, that we have the right and God privilege to pray them out of their position of authority. And then also Daily Decrees for Government and Nations, filled with books, all things culture, all things society, all things government. First responders, we pray for the schools, we pray for all in the book. We have people in places of government that are using this book right now, so I encourage you to get a copy. All of that said, we are back on the second half of the program with Dr. Robert Slurd, and we are talking about the prophetic, the true, the false, the ugly, the mixtures, and how can we help people better recognize the genuine prophetic in this huge, especially with social media, this huge dumpster fire conundrum of everybody's got a channel and a word and a talk. Let's just go with it.
2: You can't listen to everybody. You got to find the few that you know about, that you feel secure with, and stay connected to them. It would be one. Like during the Trump prophecy era, there was a lot of prophecy, including yours. And the one that that I held to was Kim Clements, because that was the one I first heard. It made sense to me. Not that I didn't agree with everybody. I'm going to stick with this.
1: And so
2: there are certain people I know, I stay connected to. And so I'm not trying to be mean to the others, but I don't know everybody else.
3: Yeah,
2: I don't know the lifestyles.
1: So you're saying don't just get on every channel and listen.
2: Yeah, because you can see it. Social media is a blessing and a curse.
1: Yes.
2: It is something. It's like when TV ministry started back in the 70s and 80s. People quit going to church and say, I'm going to watch TV preachers. And we had to train the people that TV preachers did not take the place of church. Mm-hmm. It was a supplement. It was something, an addition. And then so we're going to have to train people how to deal with this social media stuff like we did TV years ago, how to sort through it. The problem is, with TV, you had to get a lot of money to get on, so it limited some things. All you need today is one of these little phones.
1: Yes.
2: And you got a worldwide voice. And so that's good and bad, so we're going to have to sort through that. So I think, going back to how strong they are in the Word, what's their reputation that you know about, their history is important. And that begins. You know, when I was growing up, we didn't have a lot of prophets. The few that we had were great. Now, I'm glad we have more. But with the surplus, we've got folks who are not prophetic. They flow in the gifts.
3: That's a good way to say it.
2: You know,
3: not the
2: please
3: office.
2: Keep flowing in the gifts. The nine gifts belong to everybody. And we can all flow in and receive from them. But there's a distinction from the prophetic gifts or the utterance gifts into the prophetic office. Mm. And there's a blur. And people get prophecies of flattery. People pick up what you want and then act like it's the Lord affirming what

0: you watch.
1: Wow.
0: And that to me is a huge problem. Like, I see the mantle of Catherine Kuhlman on you, or I see this. Well, I hope that's true, but it's not. Mm-hmm. The mantle's already been taken by one person. It's not available right now. Mm-hmm. So just to be honest, it's not available. I hope that because of it, I'm the first in line for it.
1: I love the blood way you said that. So, sorry, well, that parking spot is used. Right.
0: So it's not available. So you get all these prophetic words that you got this, and they don't. No, they live in a false and a fantasy, and that needs to be fixed. And sometimes people don't go to a church because the pastor don't accommodate that type of stuff. So they don't understand my gift, your calling. You don't have that gift or calling. Mm-hmm. And so you have to sometimes grow up enough to where you recognize, as much as I would like that, that's not being granted to me. Like, I wanted Catherine's mantle. I wrote the book. I saw her. I wanted, and I got the white dress. I collect revival history, so I got all kinds of stuff. And I don't have it. I sure do want it. Mm-hmm. My friend Benny has it. Mm-hmm. Yeah. And whatever God chose, the Palestinian boy named Benny Hinn, that healing mantle that was on Miss Kuhlman, fell upon Benny. Now, whether you like him or not, that's what it is.
1: And yes.
0: God
1: chose it. Yeah. Yeah.
0: And so I cannot manufacture it. Mm-hmm. And a mantle is not something that can be given to 50 people. A mantle is usually about one, and I divide into two. I don't see it dividing much. Now, being blessed by their anointings.
2: Yeah.
0: It's a whole different ballgame. Right. And you can be blessed and imparted. Please get the blessing. Please get the impartation. Mm-hmm. But a mantle is a different thing. Mm-hmm. A man cannot pass a mantle. God directs the mantle. Because mm-hmm. Elijah was told, Elisha shall be the one that carries it.
1: Yes.
0: And so you have a little bit of leeway in who you choose to bless with your anointing or to have an impartation. There's still an unction of the Lord, but there's a little bit more of you can initiate some of that there. Mm-hmm. A little more. Well, but to me, a mantle is a little bit more different. And
1: it's more of a life call.
0: A life call. It's a succession in some way.
1: Yeah.
0: And so there's aspects.
2: Well, that's what it means about you go anoint Elisha in the room. It was more of a succession word that's and directive. Good. But you know, you said something, and I believe I'm correct in what I'm remembering or what I'm recollecting in my recollector, right? And that's this. You know, remember in the Old Testament where there were certain prophets that was feared when they came into the city. Mm. They were feared by the people, by the kings. Today, we just have anybody rising up, and you mentioned something about
1: the phones.
2: You know, stay with the trusted. The reason why they were feared is because there was a certain notoriety, not based on they were famous, but based on the fact of what they were saying.
0: It came to pass.
2: It's coming to pass.
0: When they spoke, it was so.
2: Yes, and today, I think that's what carries me through it as well, is what Jesus taught about the true prophetic. He said, there's false prophets, but you got to know them by their fruits.
0: Well, let me ask you this question. Because in today's prophetic movement, tell me, oh, I'm 80% right, or I'm 50% right when that prophesy. So I hit it 50% of the time, or 80% of the time, I hit it accurately, and then I miss it. How do you describe that or talk about that? Can I ask that question?
2: I'm going to ask you, how do you do it first? And then
1: but you do have some teaching.
2: Yeah, I do have some teaching. And I'll go, they don't have enough time for me, but I want to hear your.
0: I really don't know how to truly answer that in a solid way, because I understand that comment to it, because you're growing and learning, and there's times. You misstep. I get that. We all make missteps. Yeah. But it's almost like it's an accepted. I think the missteps should become smaller and smaller to percentage instead of saying, well, this is the way it is. Well, that's because you're not growing in it. So if you were at 50 and you get to 80, you want to get to the accuracy of the 100 is the goal.
1: I'll just say this one word.
2: First of all, there's a lot of misinterpretation about 100% accuracy.
0: Yeah.
2: That a prophet has to be 100% accuracy. Yeah. Otherwise, Paul would have never taught when a prophet in 1 Corinthians 14 prophesies, let the other prophets judge. Well, if they were already recognized in the church and they were always 100%, there would be no need to judge. Yeah. That's what I personally believe as I look at that. Now, the second point is, and this is something that even this vessel has to watch and make sure that I'm aligning with God. Frequency of prophecies. Okay, so I don't do anymore. I used to feel the pressure that I had to list out certain prophetic words that I was hearing for the year about America and the nation. Frequency, or too many frequency, will affect your frequency.
0: Interesting.
2: It'll affect the accuracy of how you hear.
1: The need to have to put it out.
2: The other thing is, Are you ready for the other one? Matthew 11. Jesus talking about a prophet, John the Baptist. Here's what he said. And if the prophet slips into this, this is why it's 80-20. Okay. Jesus said to the people, what did you come out to see? In other words, if you are motivated by the people, if the people are always having itching ears and they're pushing, they're going to produce that level of prophetic of people who are just going to throw out words and they're going to believe it. And then they're going to blame the prophetic vessel for what they were pushing for.
1: Wow.
2: And the second thing is if the vessel gets over into performance and gets over into performing for what the people want to see. Yeah. But Jesus also said, did you come out to see a reed shaking or moving in the wind? Well, what was the reed? It bends with the wind. Whatever the direction of the culture, the wind, what people want, the prophetic flow, right? People bend towards it. And if the prophet does that, he'll mess with his measure of accuracy. But here's what I always taught. Last thing. I have a book called Throne Room Prophecy. Jesus showed John. He was called up higher. So if you want to go higher to what you're saying, we need a higher level of that prophetic accuracy.
0: Yes, yes.
2: Where we have, bam, high prophecies standards that come to pass 100% of the time. There is the human filter side, human error side. However, it needs to come into a higher level. Revelation 4:1, come up higher. Jesus said, come, I want to show you the things that have been, so have been, are, and shall come to pass. So he saw three, past, present, future. But none of those things is what caused him to fall on his knees, undone, like Isaiah, was when the focus was not on the words. The focus is on the one seated on the throne. When you make it about intimacy and capturing the heart, God said to me one time, he said, Hank, capture my heart and you'll have my voice. And you begin to trust the voice that comes unto you in the night hour, comes into you in the moment, because you know the one who you have captured the heart of, and you have that trust. That's what God said. He said to Aaron and Miriam, real quick, he said, Moses, I trust. He was basically saying, Aaron, Moses, Miriam, I don't trust you.
1: Yeah.
2: But I trust Moses. And that trust is when you're not just throwing out words.
0: Yeah.
2: You are.
1: Can I add something?
2: I hope I'm not over.
1: You know, you have to his point. Yeah. You've always taught. Yes, the there's places in Scripture that show the human filter can miss it, but it should not be the standard. The standard is that's a very small gap.
2: Also, the high call.
1: You in go the for high call for the human filter to miss it. And when you're just throwing out words all the time, the opportunity to get in the flesh gets higher and higher and higher. Yeah. And so then people typically will get in the flesh. So, yes, can humans miss it? They can miss it. But it should be very, very minimal, because you also taught in Throne Room Prophecy, accuracy was key, and it should be the normal. There should be things coming to pass. It should be the common track record. But the prophet's judging also made that place for, we're going to help guide this thing because humans are humans.
2: Can I say one last thing on that?
1: Yeah.
2: Is unction determines the uncanny or the flow of function. When people focus too much on the function, the word, releasing the word, having to say the word, rather than waiting for that unction, that's where the error comes in. I've learned to wait for the unction, wait for the Spirit of the Lord. I know I've learned in 40 years how the Holy Spirit comes on this vessel. I can't speak for everybody. So I try not to violate the unction. So it messes with.
1: Well, and you're also a man who's very accountable in your life. So I mean, we could just go.
2: We can go on.
1: This is incredible.
0: Let me ask this question. How does a person that's addicted to personal prophecy break that addiction?
1: Oh boy,
2: that's Brenda. You can answer that
0: because that's an epidemic today. And there are good people who are addicted,
2: taught on this.
0: And it's like, how do we help these folks?
1: Absolutely.
2: So Brenda, the show is about to end. How are you
1: going to
2: answer
1: famine,
2: that?
1: I believe the famine is for the Word of God. People have gotten away from the book.
2: That's a great question.
1: And they're relying on what I want somebody to sit down with me in flesh to say. And so it's a time to get back to the original root of what we're taught, the counsel of God's word. People don't want to depend on the book. They want to depend on what somebody tells Amen. Me. Oh, and good. So I believe that's
2: also
1: the reason.
2: Acts 17.
1: Yep.
2: Very quickly. You know how you break it? Quit doing Acts 17, what Paul
1: yes,
2: rebuked
1: yes.
2: the Mars Hill experience. Those. Quit looking to hear and see always some new thing.
0: Amen.
1: So good.
0: Amen.
1: Let's stay rooted and fruited.
0: I loved it.
1: I'll just say
0: yes.
1: it. Robert, you got yeah. a brand new book out. Hold it up quickly.
0: God's Generals book. I'm saying it. Gotta get that.
1: God's Generals.
2: And,
1: this
2: yeah.
1: is
2: and your conference,
1: the
2: Robert's
1: seventh
0: conference
1: volume.
0: In September.
1: Yes.
0: We've only got a minute.
2: Don't
1: gonna,
2: put it up on this.
1: They're
2: screen
1: gonna get
2: ours.
1: All that info
0: it's
1: up
0: be
1: on
0: in
1: this.
0: Florida. Come out and visit
1: yes.
0: us.
1: Yes.
0: Thank you guys for having
1: Thank
0: me. I enjoyed
1: oh,
0: being here.
1: Oh, it's so good. So good. Yes. Please get on Robert's website and go out and get his latest book, The Expert on God's Generals. You can learn all the things that we were saying today on why some succeeded and why some failed and how we can learn and grow from that. And be sure to go to Sarasota, Florida in September. They're going to put information on your screen on how you can be part of it. And lastly, I want to say, partners, it's because of you. Hank and I are able to take the prophetic word of the Lord all over the world. Your monthly support, your help is helping us teach things just like this that bring stability
2: yes.
1: into the body of Christ. Thank you for being with us today. And know this, Hank and I love you very much. We pray for you. And we're believing that God is using this program, to help you come to a whole new level. Until next time, we love you. Bye-bye.
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2: Welcome to Brad Dacus Live. I'm Brad Dacus, president and founder of the Pacific Justice Institute. We've all heard it. Complaints about public schools, teachers doing things parents don't know about, things being found in the public school library,
7: schools not performing like they should, academics going down the drain. Our kids can't read, they can't write, they can't do their math. And what are we going to do about it? Well, we have with us here on today's show someone who is and has done something

0: Sanctity of life, parents' rights. Mm-hmm. Parents' rights is probably one of our biggest issues. In fact, we have more cases defending parents' rights than any other organization in the country, by far, overwhelmingly. We do this work because it's a high priority to us in our mission statement. So I'm really glad to have you on the program, because my goal with this show is for people to feel empowered, to get involved, to be educated about what their rights are, whether it's parents or grandparents or students, and to make a real difference. So thank you for joining us today, and we're going to talk about a lot of interesting topics that I know are going to get people all revved up and hopefully empowered.
1: Absolutely. I'm blessed to be here, excited to be here, excited to share the story and get more people involved linking arms.
0: Now, let me just ask you a question before we get into all these issues. I first just want to address Senator Lindsey Graham. He just passed away over the weekend. It was sudden. It was right after he went to Ukraine to be an advocate for Ukraine and to oppose the Russians. And then he dies of this heart attack, which is similar to the kind of heart attack that has resulted in the past from Russian assassination attempts. There's nothing that's been come forth yet to validate, but it's very difficult because the technique, the chemical that's used, potassium something, is something that quickly dissipates. Mm-hmm. But, you know, irrespective of whether it was an assassination or whether it was just something that had been building up that never caught his doctor's attention ever, he is someone who was definitely an outspoken statesman. He put America first. Mm-hmm. And I think he should be an inspiration for people who run for office on how they should conduct themselves. I know when Justice Kavanaugh was being nominated for the Supreme Court, there were all these false accusations from women making up things. Turned out there was one lie after another. Shame on them, disgrace upon them and their family, as far as I'm concerned. That was just outrageous what happened. But it was Lindsey who stepped up and gave one of the most profound speeches of passion to hold that at bay, to expose what was going on, to be a defender for Kavanaugh. And now we have Kavanaugh serving on the Supreme Court. And because of that, we have seen some incredible 5-4 decisions furthering religious freedom, parents' rights, and the sanctity of life. Mm-hmm. My point is statesmen like Lindsey, you know, that's what we need in America. Not people who are just sort of, you know, testing the wind and seeing which way is the easiest way to go. He was willing to put his neck out to do what was right. And because of that, we're blessed as a nation. What say you?
1: Yeah, I mean, I'm mourning with the rest of the nation. He was a veteran, although I didn't follow national policy until recently. It intrigued me to get involved and see who is involved in these things. I am so grateful that he served our country, not only in the military, but 26 years as an elected member who I heard, you know, different podcasts and different things about the remembrance of his life. And he ate, breathed, and slept politics. He cared. He sacrificed and gave up a lot. So for me, I'm mourning with the nation. And again, it's a big loss for our nation. We pray to God that someone comes in and is able to even, you know, be half of the person that he was. I again give my condolences to his friends, his family, and our nation for that. I listened to a podcast recently about his life, and I resonated with a lot of similarities in his childhood. His parents, you know, died when he was very young, and my mother died when I was very young. He grew up in a mobile home park. My parents' first home was in a mobile home park, and you just see, like, just the dedication and the love to serve others, and that's where I resonated with him. Whether we agree or disagree, that's, you know, all good, because we're bringing it out into the public when we have agreements and disagreements. So people who disagreed with him, again, it's a huge loss. And I just pray to God that, you know, people remember him, they mourn his loss, but they also move forward with the mission to protect our beautiful nation.
0: Yeah. Yeah. Well said. Well said. All right. Let's get into your background. I know that as a part of you have an interesting background. You've been involved, you know, you got involved, I guess, during the lockdowns, the mandates that were taking place. I understand that pushed you to get involved in your district leadership. That was

0: my understanding. And, you know, what we're doing here is trying to, you know, be able to be empowered with the time that we have to make a real difference. And, you know, you saw what was taking place. You saw what was happening. So what was it that pushed you to get involved into the leadership?
1: I saw kids suffer. I saw parents not have a voice and a seat at the table. While, you know, I was fortunate enough to pull my kids out and utilize what I found out was a charter school that was opened to athletes. My girls, you know, one's a collegiate athlete now. The other one's still in club and playing high school. My kids were safe. But then I go back to all the other children like myself in a childhood where my dad was working 7 days a week, 7 to 7 to provide. And I was listening to horror stories of parents showing things that their kids were being, you know, shown in the public school system behind this computer screen, because parents had now an eye into the classroom, so to say. I couldn't sit back and just let it go. And I also wanted to bring my kids back into a district that I grew up in, that, you know, my husband and I trusted, that we believed in. And with all that to say, someone needed to be the voice of our community, the voice to protect the kids. And we just organized a grassroots parent organization that started connecting with other parents, learning about our elected leaders, learning about legislation and all the bad laws that were being passed that were harming our children and our families. I'm not one to sit back and complain. I'm more like, let's find a solution and move forward. I'm more action-based. Of course, I could be the voice and be loud and get into a fight, you know, if I need to protect children. But I'm more like, let's get in there and figure this out and take the table back, and not give those that do not have the best interests of our kids a seat at this table. And that's exactly what we did. We found out how elections worked. Mm. A lot of them, like myself, didn't know the difference between a Democrat and a Republican. They didn't know that, you know, we had a moral obligation to be involved in turning in our ballots. Something so simple, but something such a big, huge gift that we should value. And I think that's where I resonate with a lot of just normal day-to-day people who are trying to provide. It's, we have a moral obligation to get involved in. Just seeing the horrible things in the classroom, and then our good teachers suffering because they're screaming from the rooftops, hey, help. This is an agenda being pushed nationally. You've seen it. You're in courtrooms for it, right?
0: Yeah, Biden was pushing it full, was cramming it down the minds of our children. Yeah. Evil material. And he and people who were working with him, it was just absolutely demonic, evil. Yeah. You know, it was just shocking to see what they were doing. And he felt, you know, the Biden administration, they felt they had the political muscle. Their political party has been proven to be totally committed to the LGBTQ movement, yep. To victimizing children, to encouraging children into gender confusion, destroying lives. And those are those babies that were not aborted, which they encouraged as well to have preborn babies killed. So, it's a radical agenda. It was consuming public schools. What were you hearing from parents and families specifically that made you feel you had to act? What was the key point that you said, okay, enough is enough, I got to get involved?
1: Yeah, it was first the school closures. They were prolonged. The world was going back to normal. Our governor was at a football game with hundreds and thousands of people, right? And then now we see the schools continued to be closed. And I was like, this does not make sense. My kids were good. They were in person. I was driving 45 minutes away because I wanted them safe. It was that moment where I was like, this is not right. Something is not right. Something is deeper than what just closing a school to protect people from, you know, XYZ. And that's when I just said, no, enough. And then I saw the finger pointing. I saw the governor say it was the health department saying it was the governor, the district saying it was this person, that person. So I went to each channel. I went to the governor. I went to the state, our local health, unit. I literally went to the Department of Health in our San Bernardino County, and I told them, and the guy never would answer the phone. I sat in his office and she said, you know, ma'am, can I help you? And I'm like, yeah. The director won't answer his phone, and I need to talk to him about the pain and the, you know, the damage that's being done to these kids by keeping them on a computer screen. And I waited in that office till he showed up, and I made him sit down with me, and I said, now it's on you. I served them tort claims, so that way they had to individually take them in, whether they denied them or not. A tort claim is holding your government accountable for harm that they've done. And I showed him, every day I'm going to come back until I reach every parent in San Bernardino County. and I will show you how many kids on your watch are being harmed until they finally said, it's not us, it's not us. And they lifted that order. And, you know, eventually that helped our school district go back before many others were going back. I mean, it takes action. We can't sit here and complain. Wow. You go to the root. Go to the root and pull it out, right?
0: Yeah. You're someone who is not being driven by personal political aspirations, clearly.
1: Yeah. Never wanted to be in this position.
0: Yeah, but which is unusual because most people I see that are run for a school board, their end game is not to be on the school board.
1: Yeah.
0: Their end game is then to be a state assemblyman and then a state senator and then a congressman and then a senator, maybe president of the United States. I mean, that's usually the drive for people who run for school boards. You're not that way. You are. Your drive is your love for children and I guess your love for Christ.
1: Oh, yeah.
0: So, real quick, so tell us about your personal relationship with the Lord for people to understand that. When did you become a Christian? Where do you go to church?
1: Yeah, so my dad came from Jerusalem. He was a Christian from Jerusalem, came over here, served in the military. God was always part of our home, but not like I didn't know about a relationship, so to say. And then when my mom left my father when we were seven, I was 7 years old, we went to woman shelter to woman shelter, and then eventually led my mom into her drug addiction, meeting a man and having my other two sisters. I have a sister and brother with, you know, that were my dad's, and then two sisters out of, my dad, that eventually there was this, I now know it's a ministry. They would come into the neighborhood that we were at. It was not a neighborhood where, you know, it was thriving. Kids, you know, sometimes we didn't even have food. I was hiding food stamps just to feed my siblings at times because they were being sold for drugs. So I've seen a lot of different things. And then there was this ministry that would come into our neighborhood on a Sunday. It would bus pulled up. All the neighborhood kids would get in, including me and my siblings. They would feed us and they would tell us about Jesus. So in a moment where we didn't even know if we were going to survive the next day, I was calling out to God, not even really knowing about the relationship I was soon to have, you know, as I became an adult and grown into my relationship. And then when I got into this battle, I got deeper into the Bible because that's where I heard the Lord the most. Like, you always want to hear God. And my child even came to me a couple years ago, Mom, how do I actually hear, you know, God? And I'm like, in the Bible. And as soon as she started reading the Bible, she's like, you're right. So it just kind of grew throughout the moments of life. But I will never forget, and I get chills even thinking about it, the people that God asked them to do something. They gave them their yes, and they knew that children weren't in a position where, you know, they had basic food and needs, and they were probably challenged like we were in an environment that was unsafe. I am so grateful to those people. I'm sure I will never get to meet them until I get to heaven. I am incredibly grateful that they gave God their yes, because it was ministries like those that helped plant the seeds that eventually led me to a relationship that can't take me away from Jesus. Every day I wake up, Isaiah 6:8, Lord, send me. And when he's telling me to rest, I'm like, Lord, I'm rested. Please send me. And that's just the heart that I have, you know, to serve the Lord. And of course, we all make mistakes. And I'm like, Lord, correct me in my path, right?
0: Exactly.
1: Take the anger and use it towards righteousness to protect kids.
0: Yeah, that's fantastic. I want people to know that wasn't on our script.
1: Yeah.
0: I just felt led to ask you that question. And I'm so glad you shared that.
1: Yeah.
0: Because it also it says a lot about you and your passion for children. You know, you didn't come from a family and a situation where you got everything you wanted and everything was easy. You had to deal with a lot of struggles, a lot of difficulties. I had something similar when I was about 3, 4, 5 years old. My dad was working in the shipyards to pay off debt from a thing he was doing in real estate. Back then, bankruptcy wasn't acceptable. And we lived in the bad part of Long Beach. We shared a bathroom with another unit.
1: Oh wow!
0: It's not even legal.
1: Yeah.
0: You know, it was bad. And the other little kids would brag about what they stole from the store, and it was there was a lot of stuff to that story.
1: Yeah.
0: But yet, I had happy memories in that I had a family.
1: Yep.
0: I had a mom, a dad, an older brother, older sister, a newborn younger brother. We were close. We loved each other. Awesome. And but it gives you, it does impact your appreciation for things. And I'm glad really glad you shared that. And God uses that in a powerful way. So let's talk about the lockdowns and the role that that played in your life. What did you do differently to get parents involved in a meaningful way and getting parental engagement. What did you do?
1: First, I showed them. I showed them physically what was going on. Like, if it was proof in a, something, a screenshot that was shown or a teacher that was coming forward and giving us actual curriculum, copies of the curriculum that was pushed out. We had a great teacher. She ended up moving to Texas. But she would be kind of our whistleblower to parents. It's kind of unique and a blessing how God brought us all together. But it was action. I always say everyone has a gift, Brad. Like, God gives us certain gifts. And maybe one can be a fighter on the front row. The other one can, is good at social media. Or another one is good at making phone calls to legislators or whatever it may be. One's good at writing stuff and letters. I told people, what is your gift? And then put them to work on action-based. Mm. That way everybody has a responsibility, but everybody feels they're part of it. And that's how you work as a team you have to encourage that everybody is good at something, and we just use it and we become stronger together.
0: Yeah. So yeah. Action and getting them
1: action
0: and working
1: giving
0: together
1: stuff to do. Hey yeah. Guys, call this legislator. I don't care if they ignore you. Put a letter in the portal, in legislation, show them that we are against, putting tampons in the boys' restroom. We're against this or that, the other. We're against this bill that's stripping our rights away. We're against this bill that's legislating stuff that shouldn't be in the curriculum. Our voices need to be heard. So I would give them action-based things like, okay, we have another mom who became our campaign manager over the last two elections for our candidates. She didn't know what she was doing, but she learned. She got in, learned. We learned from experts, and now, we're able to afford to run campaigns. But I just saw uniqueness in certain people, and they can come and say, hey, I can do this for you. I can do this for us. And that's how we've been working, even across California. It's like people say all the time, how can I help you? No, how can you help us? How can you help the kids? What's your gift? Let's use it.
0: Yeah.
1: If it's walking and knocking because you're great at, going door to door and hitting thousands of doors, let's get you out in your community.
0: Yeah.
1: Let's, share the message. And it's kind of how we just work as a team for the last 6 years, 7 years now.
0: Yeah, that's fantastic. That's fantastic. All right, boys going in girls' locker rooms.
1: Yes.
0: That's a real problem. Mm-hmm. We at Pacific Justice Institute have been fighting that. We fight in New Jersey and in other places across the country.
1: Thank you.
0: So this is a real high priority. People need to understand when we talk about this, I like to be very explicit. Mm-hmm. We're talking about, say, teenage boy going into a girl's locker room while girls are there who've taken off their clothes, who are naked, getting into the shower, getting out of the shower, and a boy comes in there, strips off his clothes, and exposes himself completely naked to the girls.
1: Yeah.
0: And this is what we're talking about. It's very real. It would be criminal in any other context. Mm-hmm. It should be criminal in this context, because we have the same harms, the same results, girls being traumatized.
1: Yes.
0: And boys being messed up who are allowed to do that.
1: Yeah.
0: So this is very real, and you've been very outspoken on fighting this. What concerns were you hearing from families that led you to take a stand on this, Sonia?
1: First of all, I'm a mother of two female athletes. I mean, my kids eat, breathe, and live sports, and I can never imagine that happening. And I grew up, with my father telling me if a man were to ever enter your private spaces, you know what to do, right? And
0: scream
1: and hit him where it reminds them that they're a boy and they need to get out of there. And that's just the truth. That's the way I was raised. That's the way I've raised my children. But at the same token, I have had my inbox full of personal stories from these female athletes, these girls, young children, they're children if they're under 18. And those are the ones that I carry, in my fight towards this. I've said this was the hill when I saw Biden try to pervert Title IX and change the word sex to gender. We know gender opened Pandora's box to allow anybody into our girls' sports, and Title IX was there to protect it. And I was in front of my school board back then saying, please, please be the voice. Sign into the portal. Say this is wrong, right? As a mother of two female athletes, I couldn't even imagine what I would do if my child had to experience that. So with that said, I mean, these stories I carry with girls being harassed sexually by these boys, we've heard them. We've seen them in the headlines. These girls feeling violated, changing in their cars. Why should a girl have to change in her car? That is, as a society, I just say, how do we get to that point? how do we get to a point where dads are not knocking down these buildings, right? So for me, I go back to action. We have, you know, told, I'm in every probably complaint that California has seen at the OCR and at the districts personally. When I hear about a girl personally being harmed by this and they're coming out and speaking out and they've come to me or somebody that I know, I'm automatically writing an OCR complaint to the Office of Civil Rights, for those that don't know what the OCR is, to the district where the boy's at and the district that is the girl is being, you know, in the district that she is at. And that way there's a paper trail, because then when we have great attorneys like yourself and your firm going in, they can't say we didn't know and no one complained.
0: Right.
1: They can go do a public record request and see, oh, well, this person, Sonia, submitted it, because you don't have to be the person that submits it. But I also have utilized my time and efforts to teach the parents and the girls too, how to submit these forms as well. I go back to action, but this is a hill. I've said it from day one when I found out that they were trying to change Title IX.
0: Mm-hmm.
1: I say it today. We're not backing down from this. We're going to get this win for our girls here in California. But that's why, you know, Newsom and the rest of the legislators are so afraid of people like you and myself and those that are fighting this fight, because they know this is the hill and we're not backing down until we win this for our girls and we never let it go back.
0: Yeah, and many people probably recognize that recently the Supreme Court decided that states that have laws that don't allow boys to be naked in front of girls in girls' locker rooms where they're naked, I like to say it really clearly.
1: Yeah.
0: So the Supreme Court says, no, that's not – that states can pass laws protecting girls from being visually violated by a lewd, naked male, okay? Yeah. Even males who actually have gender dysphoria, gender confusion.
1: Yeah.
0: And the overall majority of adolescents who claim that actually don't. They have some mental issues, but they don't have true dysphoria. But even those who have dysphoria, the overwhelming majority of those are still sexually turned on by looking at girls. So it's not like there's some implied safety here. Mm-hmm. There's not.
1: Yeah.
0: And so what you're talking about is very serious. And the Supreme Court made it very clear states can pass laws protecting girls. States that are blue states that are controlled by Democrats and Democrat governors, they refuse to protect our girls.
1: Yep.
0: I mean, folks, I want you to understand this. If you have a Democrat governor and a Democrat legislature, they are not protecting your girls, your granddaughters, your daughters, the girls in your church. They don't want to protect it. They support those girls potentially being victimized as a part of their policy and platform. I seem a little intense on this.
1: Oh, that's okay.
0: But you know what? I think Jesus would be very intense on this.
1: Righteous anger.
0: He said, it's better for a man to have a millstone tied around his neck and thrown into the sea than to cause one of these little ones to stumble.
1: Yep.
0: And these girls, there's a price they pay. When they endure this, it can impact them for the entire rest of their lives.
1: Yep.
0: So I think what you're doing, standing up for it, was fantastic. And I know we at Pacific Justice Institute, we're taking these cases on.
1: Thank you.
0: And I just want to say to folks out there before we go to our break, if you know of anyone, any family that's dealing with this issue, contact us. Get involved. And if you want to make a difference in your school district, get a hold of Sonia. She can help you. What's your email address before we go to break?
1: Yeah, they can email me on my candidate one, info@shawforca.com. So it's info@shawforca.com.
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0: Shaw,
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0: Okay, good. Yep. I just want to make sure we got that out.
1: Yep,
0: all right.
1: Easy.
0: Well, folks, when we return, we're going to talk about some other interesting issues, also including why are schools doing so poorly? And what did Shaw do to help turn around her school district? We return after this.
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3: This study will open your eyes about angels. Just biblical teaching and truth about these good and special servants of the Lord. 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
0: Welcome back, folks. Now, we have a big event coming up. It's our Celebration of Justice. It's going to be fantastic. It's October the 17th. We're selling tickets now. And we're going to have Emily Campagno. She's from Fox News. She's going to be our keynote speaker this year, along with Ray Comfort, Todd Starnes. It's going to be an absolutely fantastic event. And if you want to get tickets, I encourage you to get them sooner rather than later, because the last several years we've been sold out. Just go to pji.org, pji.org. There you can also sign up to get one of our valuable resources for free. You can sign up to get our Legal Insider, our press releases about our new cases. We have some hot new cases that are coming out. I know one that's coming out this week. It's supposed to be announced this week. You definitely want to know about it. And to do that, just go to our website, pji.org. There you can get updated, pray for our work. And also, if you need help, that's what we do. We do our work completely without charge. We don't just cherry pick a few high profile cases. Our goal is to make sure that everyone gets help, that no one's left on the side of the road. I believe that's why God has uniquely raised up our ministry so dramatically and dynamically across the country, because of that uniqueness of us to make sure that people get help and they're not just ignored or we don't do the cherry picking, where you look at 20 cases and say, oh, we'll take this one. The rest of them say, be warm, be filled. We really work hard not to do that at PJI. So if you need help, please go to our website. We'd love to help you. PJI.org. All right. Now, let's get back to Sonia to talk about the public schools and some of the challenges. One of the big challenges that's very obvious in California now has a reputation in this area of academic incompetence.
1: Yeah.
0: This state used to be number one, number two in the country. In terms of academics, in terms of mathematics and literacy, our university system, our state university system, was number one in the country.
1: Yeah.
0: Very highly respected. Now it's going down the drain very quickly. Mm-hmm. And our public schools are incredibly inferior to the kind of education that a child really needs to be able to compete in our world today. So let's look at the academics. Your district has worked to refocus on academics.
1: Mm-hmm.
0: Great. Instead of radical woke and other agendas, you're focusing on academics. What were the biggest changes you made to get student performance moving in the right direction?
1: Sending the message, no ideologies in Chino Valley. We're going to focus on reading, writing, math. I'm also the commissioner on a technical career program that we partnership with three other districts. And we've been relentless at sending the message to the activists in the classroom. We have great teachers and we have activists that you're not going to do that here in Chino. We're going to support our superintendent. When I first got in, I asked our superintendent, what have you not been supported in by the previous board majorities? And he said it was pretty much boiling down. There's so many standards, right? And we can get technical, but on the surface, there were so many standards. And they identified what they call the critical standards, the ones that if the child masters, they can learn to read by third grade, and then they move on and they can comprehend a lot more subjects and a lot more learning throughout the years. And so with that said, I said, okay, well, show me. I sat and walked classrooms. I sat in the trainings. I walked classrooms for a year. I saw it firsthand. And, with our board majority, we all decided to support him. And that's why you see Chino even being identified from Stanford as a recovery model since COVID. Because while people and districts and board members that are on the wrong side of history are focused on all the wrong things, we're focused on reading, writing, and math. And we're relentless at giving the tools to the teachers, making sure they're trained, making sure they collaborate and they have the assistance and they have the support. More importantly, not only from the board, but the superintendent and the principals. And that's what we're doing. And Stanford identified us as the recovery model because we're focused on the right things. I mean, Brad, you hear about the Mississippi Miracle and the Alabama Miracle. Well, we have $150 billion a year spent on education. It's by design to fail kids here in California. More than half can't read at grade level, 37% in the math department. You know, they're
0: 37% can do or can't?
1: Only 37% are at grade level.
0: So the rest of them
1: are failing dramatically in California. And you have our universities. You spoke about our prestigious universities, which they are. But you have the professors signing on and screaming for help that California kids are not ready for these. They're needing remedial math and reading.
0: Well, and they were also admitting in Berkeley and the like without looking at SAT scores.
1: Yeah.
0: They were saying, oh, no, no, we that's fine. Just come one, come all to Berkeley and to UCLA. And they're discovering that the quality of graduates from Berkeley and UCLA and other schools has gone way down.
1: Yeah.
0: Why hire someone from UCLA or Berkeley when they have a reputation now of incompetency and students who still can't read and write?
1: Yeah.
0: I mean, it's absolutely insane. That's why some professors are saying, we need to go back to SAT scores.
1: Yeah.
0: We need to make sure, we got to make sure these kids are competent enough to just maintain our reputation so we don't lose our jobs down the road because people don't want to come here anymore.
1: Yeah. And, you know, another pathway that I've been, you know, focused on is making sure the kids that aren't four-year bound, making sure they're supported. We can get them certificated in high school. In high school, we should not be doing damage control and trying to catch them up on reading and writing and math. They should have already mastered those simple standards. And then by then, we could sit with the, you know, student and say, what is it that you think you might do? Technical career is huge. We can get them certificated and in the workforce right after high school. Imagine that. And that's what I've been focused on too. And it's really sad to hear about the funding and having to fight for programs that actually make sense, all while, you know, things that don't make sense are profiting off of the failure, including our governor's wife, who profits off the ideology pushed into the classroom with inappropriate materials.
0: Shameful. So disgraceful that the governor... Governor Gavin Gavin Newsom. Let's say Davis. Governor Gavin Newsom has a wife, and he is knowingly allowing money, taxpayer monies, to flow in through her foundation to benefit what she's doing and politicians through this nonprofit shell. It is unbelievable, and I think they're going to be brought down. I would not be surprised to not see him actually running in 2028 after everything is fully exposed. We'll see what happens, but you're absolutely right. So when it comes to academics, I love what you said, first off, when you talked about like IT, technical schools, trade schools, because we have a shortage of that, number one. Number two, kids, young people can make more money doing that than getting a degree in sociology or history or philosophy or some other mumbo jumbo, you know, joke of an education that has no value to the private sector, is not going to help them buy a house, not going to help them you know, have a family. So I think that's fantastic and something that I would like to see personally more. I was a finance undergrad, so I have a bias here. But I would like to see more in our public schools is financial competency. So a lot of these kids are taking, you know, taking Algebra 1, you know, geometry. I think those are great. Those are good. It helps with the thinking process and, and, you know, brain development, et cetera. But something very practical is finance. And what happens when you have a credit card and you take out a lot of debt? How much are you actually paying? Or what happens, say you work at McDonald's, but you put this much into retirement. This is how you can become a millionaire while you're flipping burgers at McDonald's.
1: Yeah.
0: And the average kid's going to say, oh, that's not possible. Only rich people can be millionaires. I'm suppressed. I'm oppressed. I have no hope, no opportunity, and I should just hate and maybe steal from someone who I think I can get away with. That mindset gives them down a path of total destruction, no future, no hope in the inner city. I think the stats are 1 in 5 black males will spend time behind bars. If they had, first off, a stronger church background perhaps, but also a vision on how they don't have to steal and rob to have things. And not only if, number one, destroys their community, destroys where they're living, because who invests in that kind of a community? But number two, it destroys them and their own economic opportunities. that they could make, and the potential by just having vision, which comes through understanding finances and what not to do, don't get in debt, what to do, and the power of investing, the power of saving, and making good, competent financial decisions. Home ownership in the long run has always proven, almost always proven, in the long run, to be a better decision than renting all your life. These kids need to know that kind of practical information as well. So I'm really glad you guys are doing what you're doing to really look at the needs of kids. And, you know, obviously different school districts have different kids and different needs. I get that.
1: Yeah, and the different needs goes even to our rural areas. Maybe their technical career looks something different than our community. But that's the beauty of four-year bound. I mean, the one thing that we need to improve is make sure the kids are ready, right? We know that we can put kids into a four-year program. But we want them ready, and we want them to have a vision that they're going to succeed, not come out with degrees, like you said, that they won't use and they're forever in debt for their whole entire lifetime. Yeah. Technical career is unique to the communities, and that's what's beautiful. Like, I live in Chino Valley. We're close to the Ontario Airport. We've been working with UPS, FedEx, to get our students that maybe want to go that career path, getting them certificated, getting them used to the machines, and then they're being hired right out of high school into the workforce that people are waiting in line for. But our kids are ready and prepared. These are exciting things that in our area, it's unique. And that's what's the unique beauty about technical career. It's unique to the areas and where you serve. Maybe farming might be one. Okay, we can get different farming pathways to help those areas that might have more agriculture or things. Or maybe in the city of LA, you have more, different pathways that you can offer. That's why I'm so passionate about technical career. It's not just even to cut them off at our high school. I've seen students take our pathways and use them and get into 4 years. Maybe they want to be a pharmacist. We can get them a certificated assistant by the time they get out of high school, and they're working across the street at a CVS from their university, right? We've seen that happen.
0: Wow.
1: These are beautiful things that we should be supporting and putting money towards.
0: And that helps them put themselves through school.
1: Absolutely. And so, it gets them to understand the value of money and working.
0: Yeah. So going back to my story, I was a finance undergrad. I had to put myself through school completely on my own. So you know what I did? I got my real estate license.
1: There you go.
0: And I worked for a developer selling houses for a development near Texas A&M. It was a great benefit to me and my development. Plus, I was making money putting myself through school.
1: Yeah.
0: And what you're talking about is actually prepping them even before they go to college.
1: Yep.
0: In an incredible way. I love what you're doing. Are there other school districts doing this? Are the ones in Los Angeles doing this as much, or is it more tongue-in-cheek and just but not seeing the same results?
1: No, Los Angeles is, and I really believe like our program that we partnered with the three other districts. I'm excited about it. It's a blueprint that I would be using at the state level to show how it can be done. Again, we all utilize different resources together. We have our central location where students come to after school, but we also have pathways directly on the campuses as well. And we're looking into busing and things like that for students who can't get rides to our campus if they were to take an after school program. Like, we have a lot of first responder things and things that, you know, can help them get ready for fire and for police.
0: Serious?
1: Yes.
0: And after school programs that help them in those career development.
1: Yes, absolutely. So that's why I'm excited.
0: That's fantastic.
1: Because, I mean, I get like this over amount of joy because it goes beyond just things, you know, that we've all been fighting on the front lines for. It goes deeper, and they know that. That's why the money they want it spent on making sure that the people that put them in these positions are profiting off of and keep them in these positions. For us, we want to use taxpayer dollars and have our kids succeed at the end of the day. So there's so many options and opportunities that we can explore if you have somebody in the right position to direct the ship towards that.
0: Now, are the teachers' unions, are they behind this? Are they supportive of you?
1: No, absolutely not. I'm public enemy number one. But I will tell you, when it comes to teachers, I believe in my heart that the good teachers, the majority of teachers, are supportive of me. Unfortunately, we're trying to show teachers, you know, you've even been involved in this pathway for 6 years, to show them that there's different ways to get out of their union and still have protection if their districts have come out of it. I mean, I've spoken to teachers in LA Unified who have exposed getting the previous former superintendent now that's being investigated by the FBI out. They are whistleblowers, and now they're being retaliated against. So it's really hard for a good teacher to take a stand. But we're supporting them more and more and showing them that even if they don't want to verbally come out and say things, they can give them to people like myself, and I'll make sure it gets into the right hands to have things investigated and so forth.
0: Mm-hmm. So good teachers have been your eyes and ears.
1: Good teachers are literally our eyes and ears. As a mother, before I was even a school board president, it was our good teachers who were showing us what their colleagues were doing that were poisoning the minds of children, and we were able to hold our elected leaders accountable and ultimately getting them out of their seats because of the good teachers giving us the proof.
0: Are there any other school districts? So some parents are going to look at this and say, gosh, I'm not in Chino Valley School District. I'm not there. Are there any other school districts offhand that you know of that you might be able to say these are pretty good or not, or not good at any, something you may not want to comment on, but
1: no,
0: are there any
1: Northern Cal ones that are hidden gems? They've been on the lawsuits with us too for parents'
0: rights.
1: Which
0: ones are those? You mind me mentioning?
1: Tiffany, she's the chief of staff for Patterson. She's also the school board president in her own district. Oh my gosh, why am I drawing a blank?
0: The town
1: on
0: of Patterson,
1: district?
0: California.
1: No. Patterson is our assemblyman. That she's the chief of staff for.
0: Okay.
1: She's a mama bear that got involved in.
0: But it's in the Sacramento area? Or?
1: Like close to that area. Kylie's area. Kevin Kylie's.
0: Okay, gotcha.
1: Area
0: gotcha.
1: Over there.
0: So Northern California, Central Northern Sacramento area. There's
1: where,
0: some gems. The Sacramento Unified School District is not a gem.
1: No.
0: Because we've had to challenge them and take them on before.
1: Yeah, no, they're bad.
0: Yeah. We've had to take on a lot of school districts, actually.
1: Yeah.
0: They know who we are.
1: Yeah.
0: But
1: yeah.
0: There are some good ones out there, and I like
1: there
0: to
1: is.
0: Highlight those. But even then, let's say parents are in a seemingly a good school district with a majority school board. Their children aren't still necessarily safe.
1: No.
0: Are they? Because
1: not even in Chino, Brad.
0: Okay.
1: Because we have activists that are hell-bent at poisoning the minds of children, and they fight us relentlessly.
0: Public school teachers who are activists.
1: Absolutely.
0: Okay.
1: Because I always say there's public school teachers and then there's union activists in the classroom, because I never want to take away from our good public school teachers
0: right.
1: that are actually directed towards teaching our kids and helping them, give them the tools
0: right.
1: to success for success. But yeah, I mean, I even tell parents in Chino, you need to be having these dinner table conversations. We cannot respond. We cannot fix things because we are in a broken state unless you bring awareness and you show us. And I've had many parents, and you know, we've already talked about teachers showing me stuff, but many parents come forth. They're scared to say something. They don't want retaliation on their child from their teachers. So they'll give me stuff directly, and then we get it, you know, shut down. But that's why I keep telling parents, it's so important, whether the dinner table conversation, you know, is at 5 o'clock, or maybe you're busy and you're working and you can't handle that our kids are in sports, have it before your kids go to bed. Go in there when you go, give them a kiss goodnight. Hey, what'd you learn today? What are you talking about? Blah, blah, blah. You'll find more times than often some things don't sit right with your children. And just because of that conversation, you're able to respond to it in a different way. But if we just let it go and we start continuing to trust a system that we know is broken, especially in California, you can't have the fighters on the front line shut those things down.
0: Yeah. Even just having a child say, telling a child, you know, if you ever see this rainbow symbol in the classroom, let me know about that.
1: Yeah.
0: I love rainbows. Just let me know about it. I'd love to know if there's
1: because
0: a rainbow.
1: Because it's signaling something else.
0: Yeah, because it doesn't mean what the Bible says.
1: Yeah.
0: And sometimes, so just...
1: You're safe with me is one of the big ones that we keep getting dragged into court with, too. Those safe with me stickers with the rainbow on it. And it's like, I don't understand why any school district or teacher would have to say, you're safe with me.
0: Well, they're implying that the children are not safe with other teachers.
1: And their parents.
0: Which creates fear.
1: Yes.
0: And uncertainty, which children don't need.
1: But we need children to go back to knowing if there is something wrong, or there's an adult telling them to keep a secret from their parents, or you know, somebody in authority. They need to be able to scream from the rooftops and know that we'll protect them. Because that's how grooming happens, right? That's how they start to groom these children into things. And they create an environment. And maybe that person might have somewhat in their brain that's, you know, twisted, good intentions in their eyes. They've already groomed that child to be unsafe in situations where predators know they can prey on kids.
0: Yes.
1: And we've seen it. We've seen the sexual...
0: Well, we've seen teachers do it.
1: And we've seen the sexual allegations. We've seen the lawsuits. We've seen, you know, people in authority be able to get away with things. But it's this environment that they're creating to keep secrets and all this sexual material being pushed on kids. And that's what I am 100% against, and that's why I fight relentlessly, because I see the writing on the wall.
0: Something that we've seen before happen, and this is so tragic in public schools, government schools, where a teacher will take a child, and if they conclude the child has, you know, gender dysphoria, and it's a, you know, a fifth grade boy who thinks they're a girl or vice versa, We had a case like this in Placer County, California.
1: Placer was the district, though. One of their districts was the one that they're trying to do good stuff to.
0: Oh, one of the good ones. Okay, yeah. So this is a classic example. This is in Placer County. I'm not sure which school district this was in Placer County.
1: Yeah.
0: But the girl told a friend, I think I may be a boy. Maybe she was like actually sixth grade. She was in junior high, I believe it was.
1: Okay.
0: Seventh grade. And the friend told the teacher. Teacher told the school counselor. School counselor called Child Protective Services, social workers.
1: Yeah.
0: Who went to the home and says, do you realize that your daughter thinks that they're feels like they're a boy? And the parent says, yes, we understand that we're Christians, and we talked to our pastor, and we're getting her Christian counseling, and, she's going to be just fine.
1: Yeah.
0: And the social worker says, oh, no.
1: They took her.
0: Here's a warrant. I'm taking your daughter now. It took us 2 years of fighting. The girl did not want to leave her family.
1: Wow.
0: This is Governor Gavin Newsom's policies. This is what he does. He had a shrink, a psychiatrist. Yeah. I call them shrinks when they deserve it. A shrink was there with that agency saying, oh, take the child immediately start her on hormone injections followed by surgery, but you got to get guardianship. So let's go into court, immediately get guardianship so we can start the process right away.
1: And put her in a home.
0: This, and they put her in a foster home. Mm-hmm. Something terrible happened there. I can't go into details.
1: Yeah.
0: This is what the left wants.
1: Yep.
0: This is how they want to victimize little girls, young girls. Yep. So we were contacted by the family, praise God, in time. We were able to go into court and halt the guardianship to be granted, halt the injections.
1: Crazy.
0: Not one injection went into that girl. And it took 2 years of fighting in court. We finally prevailed. We got her restored back with her mom and dad.
1: Wow.
0: And she said to the judge at the last hearing, she said, Your Honor, can I say something? Oh, sure, go ahead. What do you want to say? She says, well, I just want you to know that I don't even really feel like I'm a boy anymore.
1: Of course.
0: And had we not intervened,
1: she would have went down a pathway.
0: Her life would have been destroyed.
1: Hell.
0: She would have been sterilized.
1: Yep.
0: And that is what the left wants. Yep. That is what the majority of the politicians in Sacramento, California, and governors like Gavin Newsom and the governor of New York, this is what they want to do to your children, folks. And I just want to tell people right now, we have something that they can help remedy it and prevent it. And it's a form. It's called 12 Steps to Protect Your Child from CPS or social workers. They call it different things in different states. Mm-hmm. It's applicable to all 50 states. And Sean, if parents get a copy of that, it's free. They can download it straight from our website, pji.org. You can download it. And you don't want to wait till they knock on your door. It's too late then. Because the most critical decision is how you deal with that phone call or them knocking on your door. And you get that information, you can protect your children. Our success rate is better than 98% of keeping the child from being taken. If they don't use what we provide them, it's about a 50-50 chance they're going to lose their child, often permanently.
1: Yeah.
0: And placed in hideous places.
1: Yeah.
0: So what you're doing is very, very important, but parents need to understand that even if they're in a, quote, friendly or safe school district, you still have evil people who are public school teachers who are giving evil things and harm to children, and parents need to be on guard just the same. So I just wanted to make sure we got that out there. AB 181, this is a nuisance power grab. You've raised concerns about this legislation. For people who haven't heard about it closely, what does this bill actually do?
1: Okay, so AB 181 was put in through the budget trailer bill. So they got it and amend another bill, push it through, and it was done after the primary, after we won first place in the primary for state superintendent. And what it does, it takes the authority away from the state superintendent and the day-to-day overseeing the day-to-day operations of the California Department of Ed. And I'll tell you, one of the things of authority that the state superintendent has is she or he will oversee grants. And when you oversee grants, Brad, what is that tied into? The money. Why do they want to take the authority away now? Because they see the writing on the wall. I came out in the public in, I think it was March or April of 2025, when I said, we hit a wall. Chino Valley is getting harassed. We're getting sued. We need a state superintendent to go up there and help the districts focus back on education and parents to have a seat at the table. Hmm. They saw the writing on the wall. They saw the movement grow. They've seen the losses in the Supreme Court and the local court rulings. And in January, Newsom came out in a press conference and mentioned that he wanted to do this. In April, they proposed another bill. It didn't get the support that it was needing to get. So that's why they do this. They do this behind the doors where no one is able to pay attention. The media usually doesn't pick it up because it's so fast, it's so quick. And until, you know, the damage is already done and it's in place, then we're all screaming at the rooftops like, guys, please stop things like this. It was an unconstitutional power grab. I would say probably the most egregious, attack on our California Constitution and the will of the voters for the history of California that I've at least seen and researched. You talk about Newsom saying online and in the media, it's about breaking the glass. We hear that over and over. This is him breaking the glass. You have a constitutional seat. Four times the voters said no when they tried to take the authority and take this seat away for the state superintendent. The voters said, in California, because of the environment that we're in, we want to be able to hold someone accountable. A governor appointee is now going to be in charge of the authority the state superintendent, the elected constitutional seat, is supposed to have. Governor appointee, Brad, you do the math. Since the moon, we haven't had anybody in the position that was driving education towards reading, writing, and math. Mm. And now they see that we can actually win this outright and focus the ship on that. They're scared. They're afraid.
0: And they being, who's they?
1: Newsom and the majority of legislators. Okay. And, unfortunately, I don't like to divide people when it comes to common sense, but it is our Democratic legislators. They continue to do this. I've even seen now they're proposing, side note, to take away the elected sheriff's authority in some senses and taking away their oversight and their position, because you have people like our Sheriff Bianco and others that are challenging the status quo of what they, Governor Newsom and the rest of them are doing. They don't like people that represent people. They like people who represent them. And they've spent $6 million on this race last minute to put their person in second place. They can't outwork us. They can outfund us. But at the end of the day, they know that we resonate with the majority of California. They want change.
0: Mm-hmm.
1: And this is the unethical things that they do right in the middle of an election.
0: Yeah. No, that's I'm really glad you shared that. And it's really concerning, because this AB 181 represents a clear overreach in terms of executive authority education.
1: Yeah.
0: So,
1: but we'll challenge it. I mean, I'm already exploring options, but we need to win the seat first.
0: So finally, what would you say is your biggest focus moving forward when it comes to education and parental engagement? Real quickly, we don't have much time left. But
1: yeah, well, we're going to focus back as a state on reading, writing, and math, making sure the resources mm-hmm. go back to the classroom. Parents have a seat at the table. Kids do better when parents are involved, making sure their voices are heard. We have a mass exodus out of the school system right now in California, which I'm grateful. Those are kids that are being saved, but we still have a majority of kids that are being harmed, and we need to protect them continuously. So those are the things that I'm focused on, making sure our girls have rights in their sports and make sure they're safe in their locker rooms again. And of course, making sure that kids have pathways to success after high school.
0: So good.
1: That's it. It's something 80% of us can agree on in California.
0: Yeah, no, that's fantastic. And we at Pacific Justice, we have resources to help, including our opt-out forms that are customized for each of the 50 states. It's not just a generic
1: that's
0: that we
1: amazing.
0: Say, applies to all 50 states. We look at the state law in each of the 50 states, and we customize it to give parents the absolute maximum power of authority and engagement. And parents have more rights now over their children in public schools than ever before because of recent case law and ongoing case law and cases that are moving forward. It's an exciting time to be in doing what you're doing, with parents' rights being recognized more in the courts, and people like you who have the courage, the stamina, and the gifting to have real results. So God bless you, and thank you so much. Keep up the great work. Your website real quickly?
1: It's shaw4forca.com.
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0: Okay, gotcha. Gotcha. All right, good.
1: Yeah.
0: Shawforca.com. All right. Thank you again.
1: Thank
0: God bless you.
1: Yes,
0: and keep up your great work.
1: Absolutely.
0: So, folks, there you have it. It's our God-given freedoms we're talking about. Now, let's choose to keep them. I'm Brad Dacus, president of the Pacific Justice Institute. Let's continue the fight for your freedoms.
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6: Hello, and thank you for watching His Channel. With an international update, I'm Brian Perez. More than 500 people have now died in the Ebola outbreak gripping the Democratic Republic of Congo. A newly updated count issued by the World Health Organization showed there have been 1,561 confirmed cases in the DRC since the outbreak was declared in mid-May. The WHO's figures for the DRC, which come from health authorities in the country, show the outbreak there has a case fatality rate of 32%. The outbreak in northeastern DRC has hit four provinces, but is heavily centered in Ituri province. The outbreak is being driven by the rare Bundibugyu species of Ebola, for which there are no approved vaccines or treatments. The trial of two potential treatments began this month in the DRC. A court in eastern China sentenced a former local official to death over taking bribes that authorities said amounted to hundreds of millions of dollars during a three-decade period. Yang Yulin, a former economic development official in the Jiangsu province capital of Nanjing, illegally accepted property and assets valued over $325 million from 1993 to 2023, according to the Changzhou Intermediate People's Court. Yang was investigated as part of President Xi Jinping's decade-long anti-corruption campaign that critics say has been used in part to remove his political rivals. The court said the bribes were paid in exchange for help with undertaking projects, business operations, land grants, and working capital. Yang also was convicted of embezzlement, offering bribes, misappropriation of public funds, abuse of power, and money laundering in what the Associated Press called one of the most dramatic corruption cases in recent years in terms of the sheer scale of the bribes involved. Chinese authorities recently released Zion Church pastor Ezra Jin, who had been detained in southern China for the past 8 months. Authorities arrested Jin and 17 other leaders of Zion Church last fall, charging them with illegally using information networks, a charge likely stemming from the church's use of the internet to tell others about Christ. Chinese authorities forced the closure of Zion Church's buildings in 2018 after the church refused to allow facial recognition cameras to be installed within its facility. At the time, Pastor Jin was also prohibited from exiting China. Despite the setback, the church continued its ministry, reaching as many as 10,000 people a day, according to the Associated Press. In recent years, China has instituted the practice of Sinicization of religion, in which the state controls churches and requires them to allow the state to dictate what is said during sermons. Authorities of the communist regime often require churches to include pro-communist rhetoric in their sermons. And Argentina's economy minister announced a financing plan aimed at ensuring the country can meet its public debt obligations through the end of 2027 without returning, for now, to international bond markets. Speaking at a news conference, Luis Caputo said President Javier Milei's administration does not plan to raise money from foreign investors through new international bond sales. Argentina has a long history of debt crises, and it's relied on external borrowing for decades to finance fiscal deficits. The Milei administration said it aims to reduce that dependence by relying more heavily on the domestic capital market and financing from multilateral institutions. Caputo described the strategy as a conservative approach and said returning to international capital markets, including Wall Street, remains an option but is not a priority. The minister said the government received offers to issue about $5 billion in 10-year bonds, but rejected them because of the high interest rate. With an international update on his channel, I'm Brian Perez. Thanks for watching and God bless.

0: Well, welcome to the 700 Club. President Trump has notified Congress that the fighting with Iran has resumed. He's also announced the U.S. is reinstating a blockade on Iranian ports.
1: For the third straight night, the U.S. military carried out attacks on Iranian targets. Iran's Revolutionary Guard is retaliating against U.S. allies in the region and targeting ships in the Strait of Hormuz. CBN's Julie Stahl reports from Jerusalem.
2: The United States carried out another wave of military strikes against Iran last night, hours after President Trump announced the U.S. is reinstating a blockade targeting Iranian shipping and trade in the Strait of Hormuz. Trump also vowed to keep up the military pressure on Iran.
3: We're hitting them very hard. We had a deal yesterday or the day before yesterday. It was all done. And we're knocking out all of their offensive capability, and we're controlling the straits. We're putting the blockade back. And it's a blockade not for anybody but Iran.
2: Despite the renewed military action, the president insisted the door to diplomacy remains open, but said it all depends on Iran's willingness to negotiate.
3: Now, with all of that being said, you have to get people that want to make something because they're stone cold crazy. They are crazy.
2: The president announced the U.S. will impose a 20% fee on ships receiving American protection while transiting the Strait of Hormuz, a major shift in international trade policy.
3: We're spending money, and so what we've done is we are going to be reimbursed for protection by the countries that we're helping.
2: Hours later, U.S. Central Command launched a five-hour operation targeting Iranian military infrastructure. Iran responded with attacks on Bahrain and two UAE-linked tankers transiting the Strait of Hormuz, killing one mariner and wounding eight others. Oil prices jumped Monday as fears grew over the security of one of the world's most critical energy corridors. In Gaza, a senior UN official accused Hamas of interfering with humanitarian aid deliveries, saying they endangered humanitarian personnel, intimidated workers delivering life-saving food assistance, and disrupted life-saving humanitarian operations. Armed men linked to Hamas also entered a World Food Program warehouse on Saturday and reportedly assaulted two truck drivers who were delivering humanitarian supplies, the statement said. Julie Stahl, CBN News, Jerusalem.
0: Well, senior White House correspondent Kelly Wright joins us now. So, Kelly, it looks like the president has notified Congress. Is that part of the War Powers Act? Well, what is behind this decision to give this notification?
4: Well, it is behind that. And as you know, the Senate passed that. And to actually, and Republicans were among that, those people who made that decision for the president to have a War Powers Act. And he's responding to that, notifying Congress that he is involved, that the United States is involved in this military action against Iran over the Strait of Hormuz. And because of that, it's likely that he will talk about this on Thursday when he has an address. Many people are thinking that it would be about that. And he may talk about the military, the stepping up of that military, how the U.S. military is going to deal with Iran, not putting any boots on the ground, but certainly enforcing what's going on. The memorandum of understanding, the ceasefire, as we know, is done. The president is frustrated with the Iranian regime. And as a result of that, he is making it very clear that the United States military will serve as the guardians of the strait.
0: Well, under the War Powers, is this a reset of the time commitment? Does he get another 60 days and then another 30 days? And if so, what's the plan going into the midterms? Is this are we going to be in this sort of continual war cycle, resetting the clock on the War Powers Act?
4: You know, that's a good question. I wish I had the answer in terms of how we will reset the clock. The United States military, the Secretary of War, and the President, as well as the Secretary of State and the Trump administration and members of Congress, will have to decide how this clock is reset, how this war is conducted. And in terms of how long it will it go into the midterms with gas prices rising and the Iranian regime knowing that, perhaps pushing it in order to give the President of the United States a black eye in the populace of America so that people are more concerned about cost, as opposed to being concerned about getting rid of a tyrannical, radical regime that has killed more than

0: 54,000 of its own people, and has again repeated death chants to America and Israel, and even going so far as to say that Trump is on their hit list.
1: Yeah, they're threatening to assassinate him. So in that environment, I'm skeptical that there can be any negotiation. So what's the end game here? Is this are we in it to, I guess, win it in terms of regime change?
0: Gordon, that is the question that many people began to ask when President Trump was putting the pedal to the metal, if you will, in terms of the military strike against Iran, when he first said this is going to go no longer than 90 days, that their navy is decimated, their weapons of mass destruction in terms of those ballistic missiles and the uranium enrichment is all gone. And yet it went on because he took a pause in order to negotiate with the regime. Very much against the wishes of the Iranian people, who say, no, don't do that, because these are not good negotiators. They will obfuscate and they'll continue to drag this out in order to gain momentum for what they want to do, which is to stay in power and continue to browbeat their own people, as well as continue to fund Hamas, Hezbollah, and terror activities throughout the country. Oh, and by the way, Mr. President, they will come after you in America. So the president is now stating that he can no longer trust this regime. And one could arguably say he didn't trust them from the beginning, but was trying to give peace a chance. And now he's going back to peace through strength and actually activating the military to do what it could have done perhaps months ago. I don't want to get into conjecture here, but the military has already put the Iranian regime on the ropes, and yet we see that the Iranian regime is not going to capitulate. So the president's end game is making sure that there's no nuclear weaponry going on or buildup of that, but also to make sure that the Iranian regime comes to the table and says, okay, we give up. Do what you must do in order to bring some peace and stability to Iran and the Middle East.
1: All right, well, let's turn to American politics. Lindsey Graham's sister, Darlene, was named to serve the remainder of his term. So what can you tell us about her?
0: Well, I tell you, this is so fitting. Darlene is his little sister. It's an emotional story. It's a story that is, and yet it's so American. When Lindsey Graham was a young college student in his freshman year, he and his sister lost their parents because of, well, his father died of a heart attack and his mother passed away as well, all happening within the same year. And here's a young Lindsey Graham who's a freshman in college. He becomes guardian to his sister Darlene, who was just 13 at the time. And through the years, she watched her brother grow, becoming an Air Force veteran and going on to become an Air Force JAG officer, then a veteran, then going to into the run for the Senate and becoming, if you will, a lion of the Senate, basically, because of what he was able to do from his conservative values and his faith in God to help America, Americans poor, Americans rich, but helping all Americans understand that they need to treat each other. That's why he had so many friends on both sides of the aisle. And many people on both sides of the aisle watch Darlene grow up as well. They appreciate her and they believe this is a good choice. And because she has now taken on the role to serve in her brother's footsteps, to honor his legacy of being able to stand against Iran, being able to stand against and stand up for Israel and stand for Ukraine in its war against Russia. Many people think this is a great choice, that she will be able to actually represent her brother's legacy extremely well. And she becomes, by the way, the first woman to serve in the U.S. Senate for the state of South Carolina. Her background is not politics. She was a commissioner for, my understanding is, the South Carolina Commission on the Blind, but her background in knowing Lindsey Graham and all that he stood for, she is actually going to probably do extremely well in this role.
1: All right. Well, it's a fitting tribute and a fitting tribute to his memory. I don't know who can replace him in that chair. He was the face of the Senate on so many news talk shows. And just to get the sense of the Senate, you listen to Senator Graham. Well, the GOP is going to hold a special primary in August, so it's just a month away, to pick a candidate to run for his seat in the midterms. Who's being talked about, and does President Trump have a favorite?
0: He has a favorite. It's Congressman Russell Fry, and we will see how that goes. Of course, whoever the president puts his endorsement on or his finger on usually does extremely well. I don't know much about this candidate, except if the president endorses him, many people in South Carolina who appreciate the president and voted for him overwhelmingly, and also voted for Lindsey Graham overwhelmingly, as they were going to do for this upcoming midterm election, they will likely get behind this candidate as well. Here's the bottom line. It's hard, as you said, to replace Lindsey Graham. Who will replace him? Might there be a development in terms of Darlene? Will she decide to do something? We just don't know at this particular point in time. But South Carolina is very, very supportive of the Graham legacy. They understand what he did for the state. They understand what he did beyond the constituency there in South Carolina, what he did for America, what he's done for Israel, what he's done for Ukraine, and how adamant he was in making sure that this president and the United States would stand against Iran. So it remains to be seen how this will be played out in the midterms, but you can be sure that South Carolinians will be prepared to endorse and vote for someone who the president chooses.
1: All right. Well, Kelly Wright, thanks for the insight, and thanks so much for being with us. Let's turn now to Venezuela, where there's an ongoing tragedy. The number of people who died from the June 24th earthquakes has now passed 4,500. The survivors, many with no homes, now face the risk of disease due to the lack of sanitation, clean water, and a shortage of medical care. Well, CBN's Operation Blessing is on the ground in the hardest hit areas, helping those who've lost everything. Lori Johnson brings us the details.
2: Nearly all the buildings in the coastal town of Niguata collapsed or are too dangerous to live in. Many here, like Therese Delamore, have lost loved ones. My mother-in-law's sister, my husband's aunt, and a family friend, she said. Operation Blessing is serving this grief-stricken community that until now received only limited humanitarian aid despite their great need.
3: Operation Blessing, I like it. Venezuela, like it for you. Thank you very much.
2: This is just one of 40 Venezuelan towns where Operation Blessing is bringing relief. Nationwide, the ministry has served nearly 15,000 meals, like these fresh-cooked hamburgers, nutritious salads, and bottled water. Crews began production on two water treatment systems. It's truly amazing. God bless you all, Karen Alvarez said. Operation Blessing medical teams are attending to people's needs and providing vital medications. I suffer from epilepsy and a varicose ulcer, said Freddy Escobar. It was a little difficult to get the pills, but thank God the doctor came and gave them to me. Teams are also providing temporary housing, with workers setting up many tents. These victims especially appreciate the free hygiene kits, which contain necessities like toilet paper, sanitized wipes, and toothpaste. Many parents are concerned about the psychological well-being of their children. That's why people like Unelby Gallardo are so grateful Operation Blessing workers play games with the kids, give them stuffed animals and other toys, as well as candy. Perhaps the greatest gifts are the heartfelt prayers and encouraging words Operation Blessing workers say, all in the name of Jesus. This woman said, Operation Blessing for me is the strength that sustains me. Operation Blessing for me will be in my heart until the day I die. Lori Johnson, CBN News.
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4: 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That's next. 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
1: Finland shares an 800-mile border with Russia, and its history is shaped by conflict with its neighbor. That's why the Finnish people have spent decades designing a culture to withstand crisis. National security correspondent Caitlin Burke brings us a look at Finland's comprehensive security model.
6: Beneath the streets of Helsinki, there's an entire second city. Infrastructure currently used for daily life, built for the possibility of war.
7: While this may look just like a metro station entrance, it leads to a bunker capable of housing thousands of people in case of an emergency. Until then, it's put to daily use.
8: People have learned to use also the underground premises. And they know where the civil defense shelter in their own apartment building is. And people are got used to it, so there is nothing dramatic about it.
7: Finland is famous for the dual-use design of its emergency shelters. In peacetime, many operate as gyms, sports arenas, and even playgrounds.
8: Preparedness is something that comes us as a normal thing. It is in our genes. So we continue preparing ourselves for emergencies even during the years of peacetime.
7: This need to be prepared, resulting from a long history with a difficult neighbor.
8: We have 1,200 kilometer long border with Russia, and the Finnish history is about war. So there's been at least two wars during the century already. For as long as we can remember, Finland has learned to live and develop resilience in that kind of environment.
7: Civil shelters here are part of a much larger comprehensive security plan, one that calls for total involvement in the nation's security and defense.
9: We're a small nation. We need a strong defense forces, but that's not enough. So what we decided is to have all the walks of society, all the sectors of the government actually joining the building of comprehensive security. It, for example, means that we have civil society organizing, providing defense training or defense understanding.
7: This approach reaches into each corner of society, including the classroom. Crisis preparedness, emotional resilience, and media literacy are built into Finnish grade school curriculum.
10: I think most strongest part of our education is that you must generate your own opinion. So don't rely on others' opinion, you generate your opinion. And I think very young ages, we focus on that.
7: Finns also contribute through military service. Under Finland's conscription system, all men are required to serve, while women have the option to volunteer. The result is one of Europe's largest reserve forces, with about 80% of the population ready to defend the country if needed.
11: Finland's front line isn't just on land. It also stretches across the critical waterways of the Baltic Sea.
7: Along Finland's southern coast, border guards monitor some of Europe's busiest and most strategic waters. Officials say the security environment has changed dramatically since Russia's full-scale invasion of Ukraine. GPS interference, shadow fleet activity, and threats to critical undersea infrastructure have all become growing concerns.
12: Whenever our boats, units go for a mission, we need to be prepared that even during one single task, we might need to jump from safety operation to use of law enforcement powers like law enforcement operation, and even for using military force.
7: For Finland, that quick adaptability is part of the broader defense philosophy. While officials see all of these efforts as important to national security, their key goal is a resilient population.
9: You can see it in Ukraine. If people understand what they can do to improve their safety and security, and not only await for the government to come in their service, we can trust that the society as a whole can survive.
7: As other countries look for ways to strengthen their own security, many are now studying Finland's approach. Finland's leaders say the lesson is simple. A country that prepares its people is better prepared for crisis. And they believe that readiness not only makes Finland more secure, it makes NATO stronger as well. Caitlin Burke, CBN News, Helsinki, Finland.
1: Now, the Finns are one of the strongest cultures on the planet. And you look at their resilience and how they withstood throughout the Cold War to stand strong and say, no, we're an independent nation. It's wonderful to see. And they scratch their head about the Russians when you're there and you talk to them about it. And they are kind of uniform. We just don't understand the Russians. They just want to be aggressive all the time. We just want to live at peace with our neighbors, which would be a great message for the entire world today. So hats off to Finland for your resilience. It's an absolutely wonderful country. Tara?
4: Well, up next, protected from above, this teen woke up from a coma praising God and saying he wasn't alone in his hospital room. Stay tuned to see the many miracles that brought him back to life. And then Gordon and I are going to be praying for you when we come back.
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1: Diane was at a prayer conference when a speaker had this word. Something just ruptured in someone's body. Be healed in Jesus' name. Well, even though she didn't know it, that prayer was for Diane's son. He was hundreds of miles away and just moments from dropping dead.
13: I receive a text message from one of the boys, telling me that there's an ambulance, there's like fire trucks all over our neighborhood. And he's like, Mom, it's Aiden, he's out. Like, I'm like, what do you mean out? Like, he's not breathing, he's gone. I mean, they're trying to revive him, but he's out.
14: Diane Falagowski had just finished giving her testimony at church in California when she received tragic news. Her 14-year-old son, Aiden, was being treated by first responders at their home in Oregon. Her husband, Tyler, was with their son when it happened.
15: I heard him just basically crash to the floor, loud crash. I called 911. I ran and unlocked the front door. And while I was on 911, he had stopped breathing. I had thought he had died right there in front of me.
14: Tyler performed CPR until first responders arrived and took over. 15 minutes later, they were finally able to get a pulse. Aiden was rushed to the hospital.
15: When I walked in, there was probably 20 people around him working on him, trying to figure out what was happening. They didn't know what was going on. His blood count was really low, so I mean, I was praying, obviously, that wasn't his time to go.
14: Aiden had suffered a splenic aneurysm, causing internal bleeding. Prayers for healing spread through their church community as Diane raced to get a flight home to Portland. She received a text from her pastor encouraging her faith and reminding her they had prayed for someone with a rupture earlier that day.
16: Somebody has something ruptured in their body. I speak healing now in Jesus' name.
13: She said, do not fear. God is healing him and God is protecting him. And those words, three sentences that really gave me such peace and such almost like this warmth that God was truly is with him. And I have not felt that before, where there's this immense peace that I could not explain. I do not need to worry, and I do not need to fear, because God's got Aiden.
14: Diane arrived at the hospital late that night after Aiden's first surgery.
13: They had to open him up, like, I think a foot and a half, and all blood. I mean, there's so much blood, and I've never seen so much tube in someone's body. before? Tyler's like, do you know Aiden died, right? I said, yes, I knew. And I said, but hon, you don't need to worry. God's got him.
14: After surgery, doctors kept Aiden's abdominal cavity open for several days due to a continued bleeding. Hospital staff gave little hope for a positive outcome.
13: The surgeon says, hey, you know, don't expect much because, you know, he didn't have oxygen for a while. We don't know what kind of damage in his brain. And I said, I'm not worried. God's healing him. God's protecting him. He's going to be fine. And I just keep, you know, speaking faith and speaking life over my son. Like the whole night, I did not sleep. I was just declaring Bible verses over my son.
14: Days later, with doctors still unsure of Aiden's cognitive ability, they brought him out of his coma.
13: He woke up without no problem in his brain. He knew where he was. He was writing on a whiteboard because he couldn't speak because he has tubes on his throat. But I was just praising God.
15: When he woke up, it was an amazing feeling. My wife and I, we were there pretty much 24/7 as much as we could once this happened. And when he woke, it was the best experience ever.
14: After 14 days in the hospital, Aiden was released with no deficiencies. He says he felt intimacy with God he had not experienced before.
17: I just felt God's presence and God's love and his comfort. I was never alone. And even if there was nobody in that room, God was in that room. And I feel like that was the most powerful thing for me.
14: Aiden is now sharing his story on social media through his page, Protected From Above, encouraging others to draw close to God through Jesus.
17: I just want people to know this love that God had for me. I want people to have this love. And I want people to know that God is love. Most importantly, when you feel like you have nobody, when you feel like you can't fall back on anyone, that you can always fall back on God, that he's always there for you.
14: Aiden, Tyler, and Diane remain thankful for prayers and the love of God they experienced during their time of need.
15: I do believe there were so many miracles here, and this was all God's plan and God's will. And there was, I think, hundreds or thousands of people praying for Aiden at one time, and just, that's a lot of power. I mean, I know that helped.
13: There's this hedge of protection and support that you're not alone, you know? You have the body of Christ cheering you on and like having that faith also with you. It's almost like fighting the battle with you. And of course, the battle is the Lord's battle, but Jesus moved with our faith. The same love that resurrected him is available to everyone, to all people, everybody. And it's free. You just need to accept him.
17: I know that all of these prayers helped me to stay strong and to stay rooted in him during this time.
14: With an abundance of thankfulness, Diane sponsored a revival service in downtown Portland to honor God and thank him for healing Aiden.
13: I'm beyond grateful, and I don't take it lightly. I will declare God's goodness until the end of my last breath.
1: I will declare God's goodness until my last breath. I've been, our church has been involved in the book of Revelations and again in the letters to the churches. To them who overcome, I will give that crown. Listen to what she said, that there's this great cloud of witnesses cheering us on so that we can achieve the same victory through faith that they have achieved. That's why there are all these stories in the Bible of people who were overcomers, to give us the faith to believe, to say, God is a God of miracles. I don't care how much blood I'm seeing. I don't care how many tubes are in that body. I don't care what the doctors are saying. I care what God is saying. And if he is saying there's someone being healed, there's someone who's had a rupture in their body, and they're being healed, that's the word for me. And that's the word for this hour. And I am going to stand on that word. You too can be an overcomer. Now, you may shake your head and go, well, how do I get that? Well, it's real simple. It's John 3:16. For God so loved the world, that's you. He so loved the world that he sent his only begotten son, that's Jesus. That whosoever, you can be a whosoever. whosoever would believe in him would not perish, but have everlasting life. If you have the faith to believe that your sins are forgiven, if you have the faith to believe, you're going to be in heaven with him for all eternity. If you have that faith, you have all the faith you need to believe for healing in the here and now. It's Psalm 103. I love to quote it. He forgives all our iniquities, and he heals all our diseases. What part of all don't you get? Everything. He wants to forgive everything. He wants to heal everything. So we know his will. We know his promise and his word. We know his son, Jesus, the only begotten one. And yes, I'll be a whosoever right now. I will believe and trust in his unfailing love. We're going to pray. We want to encourage you with some other testimonies, because testimonies encourage faith. What God has done for others, he can do for me. So here's Robert via email. I've always had trouble swallowing certain foods. Food would get stuck in my throat. Friday, July 10th, that was just last week, Terry was praying. She said, someone who's experiencing trouble swallowing food is being healed. When I heard that, I declared it was for me and believed God. It gave me instant relief. Instant relief. What do you have?
4: I have Teresa. She emailed and said, I would like to share a praise report. As Gordon was praying on one of the shows, he said, there is someone listening who has a right hip pain for a very long time with possible bursitis. God is healing this right now. That word was confirmation for me. Praise God. I am pain-free.
1: You too can be pain-free. He carries away all our pain. That's what he did on the cross, how he fulfilled Isaiah 53. He's borne our infirmities. He's carried away our pain. In the Gospel of Matthew, Matthew quotes that verse and says, this is Jesus. This is what he does. He bears our infirmities. He carries away our pain. So let's believe that. Let's believe in the one that was promised, the one who came, the one who delivered on every promise. And when he said it was finished on the cross, it's finished. It's a done deal. All we have to do is believe in it. Let's pray. Lord God Almighty, we come together in agreement for all those who are watching right now. And Lord, we just declare over them that you forgive all their iniquities. You heal all their diseases. You restore their youth. You make them new again. So Lord, we hear your promise and we hear your word, and we ask now that your word would become flesh in us, that all pain would leave our bodies now, all disease, all infirmity be gone. Be restored now in Jesus' name, for we ask it in Jesus' name. Amen and amen. Terry, God's given you something.
4: Yeah, there's someone, you have a some kind of, I don't know the name of it. It is a disease, but it causes your skin to slough off, and it'll happen in patches. Like all of a sudden that irritation will start and it happens again, and it's not only uncomfortable, but it's unsightly and it's even dangerous. God's healing that for you right now. Even though you've had it for a while, just lift your hands and begin to thank him.
1: There's a woman, you have crippling sciatica on your right side and goes down your right hip into your leg, but it's primary, the pain focus is right in the lower right portion of your lower back. You are afraid to even move. You're afraid to get up. You're afraid of that pain. God is setting you free from that bondage and that affliction. Be free now. That pain just left you. Raise your arms to him. Get up and rejoice. You can even dance. God has fully restored you. Whatever was causing that in your spine and that nerve is now forever gone and will never return. Mm-hmm. Just rejoice in what he's done for you in Jesus' name. Just shout out a praise for what he's done. It's amazing.
4: And this is not just one person, but many people. You're suffering from arterial sclerosis. God's healing that condition for you. Receive it and begin to thank him for it.
1: Many people with arthritis and joint pain, and it's a variety of limbs. I'm seeing shoulders and elbows and hands and knees and hips and even feet with arthritis. God is healing you of all of that. He's taking away all the inflammation. Be healed now. Someone else with a heart problem, and you have a vein that is almost completely clogged, and you're just debating what to do and what to believe. Go back and get retested and realize God is able to cleanse out your veins. He's able to heal and restore heart muscle and restore strength and breath to you right now in Jesus' name. Lord, we thank you. We thank you for the sacrifice that you made. It's unimaginable that you bore all sickness for all people for all time. It's unimaginable the suffering that you went through. And you did it for us. We receive it. We thank you for it. We receive your sacrifice. And we desire to partake in your resurrection. We desire the crown of victory. So enable us to be overcomers. Strengthen us. We are of little faith, and we ask that you would be our faith and restore and let us see and let us hear and let us understand the greatness of your power. Be with us, for we ask it in Jesus' name. Amen. Amen. If you've been healed, let us know. If you need prayer, let us know. All you have to do is call us, 1-800-700-7000. Terry?
4: Well, coming up later, she was pregnant and forced to drink from a muddy pond. See how you helped her get clean water delivered right to her doorstep.
18: In the last 5 minutes of my labor and delivery was when I noticed something was wrong. They put her on my chest, and right away they took her away, and she wasn't crying, and she looked sort of gray. I didn't know if she was gonna live or die. Then they came back in the room and said, she's had a brain injury. That's when I really started praying, God, please, please let her mind be okay. Turned on the TV and just randomly flipping the channels, here's CBN. It really lifted me up. It gave me that little bit of hope I needed at the time. After that, I really felt like things started moving even more. She went from being behind to advanced for her age. I could never deny the power of prayer. I would always just say, pray and pray more and just keep trusting God. His word is true. He saw me through all the bad things I thought would happen to my daughter, and he healed her. Psalms 34:4, I sought the Lord and he answered me. He delivered me from all of my fears.
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21: 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Some positive news on the inflation front today, with the consumer price index falling 0.4% in June. Gas prices dropped following a decline in oil in June as fighting against Iran temporarily paused. Overall, inflation is falling as prices rose 3.5% in June over a year earlier, down from a 4.2% annual rate last month. The Centers for Disease Control is tracking cases of parasitic infection in more than 30 states. Cyclosporiasis is linked to unwashed produce. It is not life-threatening, but can cause severe gastrointestinal distress. It's spread across the country from New York to California. Michigan has more than 1,500 cases. The infection is not spread through human contact. So far, health officials are unable to confirm the source of the contamination. They recommend washing fruit and vegetables and also thoroughly cooking vegetables to reduce the risk. You can always get the latest from CBN News by going to our website. That's cbnnews.com. Gordon and Terry are back with more today's 700 Club. It's coming up right after this.
0: Mordecai Shaftel was born into one of Georgia's first Jewish families. By 17, he was a successful merchant in Savannah. And when the war broke out several years later, Shaftel didn't hesitate to give his time and money to the Patriot cause. He joined an underground network known as the Sons of Liberty with other patriots like Paul Revere, Samuel Adams, and Patrick Henry. And in 1776, he spearheaded the American campaign to expel the British from Savannah. As quartermaster, he bought food, uniforms, and weapons for the troops, often paying for them out of his own pocket. He was given the rank of colonel, making him the highest-ranking Jewish man in the Continental Army.
3: Jewish Patriots of the American Revolution. 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
4: A 3-mile round trip to get water from a muddy pond. Kalyani had to take this journey every day, even though that water was making her son sick and she was risking the health of her unborn baby.
28: Kalyani lives with her husband and 4-year-old son and is expecting another child in 3 months. Most days, Kalyani and her son spend hours walking 3-mile round trips to get water from a muddy pond. Even though they filtered and boiled it, they still suffered from many health issues.
29: We often had fevers, stomach pains, skin infection, and itching. My son missed school, and my husband couldn't go to work regularly. During my checkup, the doctor warned me if I didn't drink clean water, it could harm both me and my baby. I was really worried about the health of my unborn child.
28: Kalyani's husband works as a daily wage laborer. He barely makes enough for food and other basic needs.
29: My pregnancy forced him to buy water for drinking and cooking. It left us in a very difficult situation.
28: Then Operation Blessing came to their village with good news. We were building a reverse osmosis water plant at Kalyani's son's school. It gives over 500 students access to clean drinking water, and it's being delivered right to the doorsteps of more than 200 families.
29: We have plenty of clean water for drinking and cooking. Even the food tastes better. My son is eating well and is happy and healthier now. Since I no longer have to fetch water, I can get a job to help support our family. This water system has truly changed our lives. I sincerely thank Operation Blessing from the bottom of my heart for bringing so much happiness into our family.
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4: Well, let's get to some of your email. This first question, Gordon, comes from Dorothy, and she's saying, the rapture of the church and Jesus' millennial reign, they're not the same thing, are they? Please explain the difference.
1: Dorothy, they're not the same thing. The rapture is, you know, we will not all sleep, but we will all be changed, and we'll be caught up into the air with the Lord when he returns. The millennial reign is the thousand-year reign after he returns, where he will rule from Zion, which means he'll rule from Jerusalem. So the two events are, you know, the beginning of the millennial reign, but they're separate things.
4: Okay, this is Phil. He's writing in and saying, 1 Peter 4:6 states that for this reason the gospel was preached even to those who are now dead, so that they might be judged as men in the flesh, but live according to God in the Spirit. How is the gospel preached to the dead, and does this include the practice of praying for the dead?
1: It does not include the practice of praying for the dead. What it is a statement doctrinally that what did Jesus do from the death on the cross to the resurrection. And so in 1 Peter chapter 4, verse 6, for this reason the gospel was preached also to those who are dead, that they might be judged according to men in the flesh, but live according to God in the Spirit. So there was an opportunity for those who had died before the crucifixion to hear the gospel from Jesus himself. That is an amazing thing, that he descended into hell. That's why we have it in the Apostles' Creed. I believe in God, the Father Almighty, creator of heaven and earth. I believe in Jesus Christ, his only Son, our Lord, who was conceived by the Holy Spirit, born of the Virgin Mary. He suffered under Pontius Pilate, was crucified, died, and was buried. He descended to hell. The purpose of that was to bring the gospel to those who were in prison, to give them an opportunity to believe and enjoy the resurrection that you and I can enjoy.
4: Okay, this is Mecki. I hope I'm saying that right. How do I continue to follow Jesus despite being autistic?
1: Get encouragement from the words of the Apostle Paul. Where in the middle of your disability, in the middle of your affliction, you can still give glory to God. So here it is in 2 Corinthians chapter 12. Jesus said to Paul, my grace is sufficient for you, for my strength is made perfect in weakness. Therefore, most gladly, I will rather boast in my infirmities that the power of Christ may rest upon me. Isn't that wonderful? It's such a different way of looking at it. I was in a study group, a spiritual gifts seminar, with someone who was in a wheelchair and had that since birth. And they were giving glory to God. And he started his own ministry, Chariots of Fire. He made his wheelchair, his powered wheelchair, a symbol of, I can have the power of God in my life. It was very effective ministry, very effective preaching. When you preach from your weakness and you take glory in it so that the power of God may rest upon you.
4: This is from Hannah, who says, are mystics through the ages of the church basically what Catholics recognize as saints?
1: Yes, although some saints, I'm not into the mystic saints division. I think everyone who is a saint of God has had an experience and a revelation of Jesus, which is, you know, the definition of mystic. You've had your own experience, your own testimony. Before the Catholic Church formally, the Bishop of Rome became, and that's the 6th century, there are plenty of saints before that, universally recognized. So it's one and the same. We're all Christian. Here's a word from James. Every good and perfect gift is from above. God bless you. We'll see you tomorrow.
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6: Welcome to Behind the Cameras. This is for the month of July, and What a special month it is. The birth Independence Day of the United States of America was on the 4th of July, 1776. What a special day that was. But first, world news briefing. On the 9th, you want to write this down. We have a great lineup this month on world news briefing. On the 9th, it will be myself and Don Stewart. So you'll want to be sure that you put your schedule in there for the 9th at 6 p.m. Pacific. It will be Don Stewart and myself. And then on the 16th, Tom Hughes will be back on, and he wants to ask me, so I guess I'll be back on the hot seat, some technical questions. I'm not sure what they are, but all of you really enjoy it when Tom asks me about some of these technical questions. So I'm looking forward to that on the 16th. And then on the 23rd, it's going to be with Tom Hughes and Lee Brainerd. And so you'll want to tune in because Lee knows so much about prophecy along with Tom Hughes. And there's so much going on in the world. And then on the 30th of July, you've got a very special treat. You've got the prophecy pros themselves. You have Dr. Jeff Kenley and Todd Hansen that are going to be hosting World News Briefing. Now, that's a lineup for July. Just we wanted to make it really special for you. So you'll sure want to tune in on Thursday night, 9 p.m. Pacific. And it won't be long on demand that we're going to start putting, like we do on the website, the gallery in, so you can watch a few weeks back in case you miss one of the world news briefings. There's a few other great shows, too, that you definitely will want to put in your schedule, and that's Monday through Friday, the 700 Club at 12 p.m. Pacific, Monday through Friday. It is a great program with news, and I just enjoy the relationships that the videos that they take of people, miracles, and how God worked in their lives. It's a great program. It's every weekday, Monday through Friday, 12 p.m. Pacific. And then, of course, at 2 o'clock, Washington Watch with Tony Perkins. And that is at 2 to 3 o'clock, and that's also, that is a live program. So you are getting real time what is going on in Washington. And Tony has some of the best speakers, the House, the Senate, and staff from the president that are always on giving him updates. And you know, he does a show once a week with Mike Johnson. It's not on our network, but that's a great little half-hour show, too. Some of it is carried over during the week. And, of course, at 11 to 12, we're live with Pacific Justice with Pratt Dankus. And I think any of you that are homeschooling, you should have your students tune in Monday through Thursday for Brad, because he fights for our Christian rights. When people say we can't do things, we can't have a Bible on the street, we can't be praying for this, or you don't have the right to carry your Bible here or there, Brad lets us know. And Brad takes it all the way to the Supreme Court. He will fight anybody that tries to take away our Christian rights. And he's a great advocate for anti-abortion. He's always fighting for the cause. So that's a great program. And we have some other great Monday through Friday programs too, but I want to make this a little bit short. I'll extend it. If you want to go on demand, I'll talk a little bit longer, but I try to keep our little update a little under 4 minutes. And we have a great gift this month for you for the month of July. And this never was aired by David Hawking, by the way. It was a series that he did. And it's quite in-depth. There's parts in this CD MP3, And it's about angels and the power of angels. And a lot of this misunderstandings we have because we have an advocate right there with us. And David explains a lot of this, the mystery of angels. So it's our gift. If you help us out, become a summer co-laborer this month. Any of you that want to be a summer co-laborer, any amount over $10, we're going to tuck that in the mail for you, that little CD. Remember, it's a gift. It's just our, we look for these little appreciation gifts for you making all of this possible. We're broadcasting in over 250 data centers throughout the world. We reach almost 70 million viewers a month. We're now in Cuba. We have a 24-hour TV station in Hawaii, in Hilo. And also in Iran, we've been preaching the gospel for many years. And yes, we are there. In fact, friends, did you know that we have over 18 data centers just in China? There are a lot of Christians. And the one thing about Chinese missionaries, they're bold. They'll go somewhere knowing that they're never coming back, that they're either going to be martyred or persecuted, but they are that convicted to get the gospel out. It's time for me to go and tell a friend about his channel. And if you can help us out over the summer months, every year we ask if you could become, just for the summer hump, the next few months, a co-laborer. And we've been successful at that for ever since 2010, that enough of you every summer come on and you're co-laborers, and that way we don't have to cut back on anything. And it's kind of interesting because they send me some of the little notes that you say, and you go, Dennis, I'm back. I've been a co-laborer for 10 years, and I'm back again. And what you do is you help us out when our faithful, we call them Steady Eddie faithful partners, when they take off for summer. A lot of them are teachers, and they save their money, and then they go on vacation. So they take a little sabbatical, but that's when you pick up. Until next time, or if something important comes up, watch his channel, and maybe I'll tune in a little bit later this month of beautiful July to give you a little extra update. God bless.
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0: So what would you say if I told you that God is in the business of taking broken things and somehow using them for our good? Well, today's guest is here to share why God is calling us to be builders and repairers in a damaged world. But before we get to that, joining around the table is April Simon. Do you believe in building and repairing?
1: I do. And I love that God takes broken things. And the scripture says he heals the brokenhearted. So yeah, even he does. Heals the broken people. And I love that.
0: Dorothy Newton, how are you?
2: I am doing so
0: good.
2: You
0: always have a bright, beautiful color on. Can I just say?
2: Thank you. Yeah. You know, nothing is wasted. That's why I love nothing. Them so much. Because yeah. No matter what it is, no matter what you're going through, nothing is wasted.
0: Sometimes it's hard to believe that when you're in the middle
2: of
0: that.
2: Oh, absolutely.
0: But as you look back even over your life, something all of us really have gone through, you can look back and see that God was with you and he brought you through
2: every step of the way. You have to just go through it. Mm-hmm. You have to go through it.
0: You have to go through it. With Jesus, you know, I'm holding on here. Rachel Ann Brown, how are you?
3: I'm good. You know, we grow more in the valley than we do in the mountains.
0: No, that doesn't preach well, but it's the truth.
2: It is.
0: It's that refining fire, Rebecca Lamb Weiss, isn't it?
4: It is that refining fire, but through the refining fire, you come out pure as gold.
0: That's right.
4: Yep.
0: That's where we grow. Mm-hmm. Even though we like being on the mountaintop, it's more fun up there. Mm-hmm. We can see more. We can breathe good. But it's in the valley where we grow and mature and character's built.
4: And there's an intimacy with Jesus that you have in the valley that's really precious if you just embrace him in the valley.
0: That's good. Cindy Murdock, how
5: that's
0: are you?
5: So true. I'm good. I had so many thoughts going through as each one was speaking, you know. Like the gold when it's in the heat.
0: Yeah. Mm-hmm.
5: Then all the stuff that shouldn't be comes to the top.
0: The impurities.
5: So it can be the impurities and it can be skimmed off.
0: Yeah.
5: And I just thank God that through the valley,

0: adversity. Please welcome Robert Stearns. Hello.
1: Hello. Hi. Hello. How are you?
0: Welcome.
1: Good to be here.
0: We were all just preaching a little bit.
1: There you go.
0: Yeah.
1: Fantastic.
0: Yeah. I can't wait to get into this. Well, you know, there are probably some walls in your life. Are there walls in your life? Do they provide protection or do they imprison you? Robert is here to talk about the moments that test our walls and what they can reveal to us. Now, Rise and Rebuild, A Guide to Overcoming Adversity. It really is a complete study and story of Nehemiah.
1: Yeah.
0: Which is like one of my favorite Bible characters. Mm-hmm. I loved his perseverance. You have to say that he was great at that, not giving up.
1: First of all, you know, we all obviously, we love Jesus. He's the central figure in all of our lives. Mm-hmm. But when you have the opportunity to dive deep into some of these incredible biblical stories, right? Mm-hmm. Esther, Gideon, Nehemiah, all of these stories, you begin to see their humanity.
0: Yeah.
1: And you begin to see their struggle.
0: Yes.
1: And you begin to see their victory when they persevered in what God called them to.
0: Yeah.
1: And I love that in a day and age where social media wants us to look perfect all the time. Mm-hmm. Social media wants us to always present our best face, and we're in this world that wants to manufacture perfection. But part of the reason the Bible rings true is that it's the opposite. It shows the imperfection of the heroes.
0: True.
1: It shows the brokenness. It shows the difficulty. It shows the challenges. And so the story of Nehemiah is just like that. It's a very real moment. And he was confronted with a decision. He was in a comfortable position. He was the cupbearer to the king.
0: Yeah.
1: And he gets this message. He gets, in fact, one of his brothers comes to visit. His brother Hanani comes to visit. And they've been gone from Jerusalem now for decades. And Nehemiah says, what's going on with the hometown? What's going on with the family? What's going on with the city? And you know, the difference is that for Nehemiah and for the Jewish people, when you ask about the hometown, it's linked to the promises of God, because God had given specific promises about that land and about that people. And Hanani gives this really overwhelming negative report. He says, the walls are broken down. There's been huge fire in the city. We're in disgrace. It's terrible. And this is the thing, if I get one thing across, this is to me the verse that shifts everything. Nehemiah gets that message. And it says this, he says, I wept, I mourned, I fasted, and I prayed.
0: Mm-hmm.
1: And here's my point. God, how many times have I gotten a message and I would have said, oh, I'm so sorry to hear that.
0: Yeah.
1: Oh, that's a shame.
0: Yeah.
1: Oh, I'm sorry that didn't work out. And we give superficial responses when God is actually inviting us to partner with him and change history. Something in Nehemiah's character looked at this tragedy and said, I've got to get involved. And that's what God offers each and every one of us every day.
0: And he happened to be in a position that he could ask and God could give favor.
1: That's right. Yes.
0: Which was really a supernatural thing.
2: Yes. Mm-hmm.
0: Because tell us the rest of the story, because you started it.
1: But yeah.
0: Well, we'll get into the adversity, but
1: yeah.
0: We're all just sitting there waiting on what Nehemiah's going to do.
1: Well, he's in that position, right, which I think is so powerful because, listen, a lot of us are concerned about our nation and about, you know, we're coming into a political season and there's just all kinds of vying left and right and a lot of fear being spread on both sides, a lot of anger being spread on both sides.
0: Yeah.
1: But Nehemiah, even though he's in the midst of a political climate, he just lives his life with excellence. He lives his life with excellence, with a heart to serve. And he was just there in a place that didn't believe like he believed, but said, I'm going to just demonstrate my values. And I think sometimes if we would preach less and live more, St. Francis said this. He said, preach the gospel always, but only use words when it's necessary. And so Nehemiah had that favor because he simply lived his life by his value system.
0: Yeah.
1: So he went to the king and said, hey, can I have your blessing? Can I have your permission? And the king gives him permission and blessing to undertake this epic journey. And he goes back And it becomes really necessary because later in the story, I'll jump ahead, but we'll come back. But

0: Later in the story, he's accused of not having the permission of the king. Mm-hmm. He's accused of being a rabble-rouser. He's accused of being an opportunist. But he had gotten letters from the king that verified that he had the blessing. So there's something about doing the right thing in whatever circumstance you find yourself and knowing that God will bless that eventually.
1: Well, and I love the part where you talk about, because of the way Nehemiah had conducted his life before the king,
2: yes,
1: when he needed favor, it was there because the king knew he was authentic. Did he have any idea of what he was undertaking at the moment that he asked for that permission?
0: You know, we can read between the lines in scripture, right?
1: Yeah.
0: And we see, because it really does become this epic journey of, think of this. I mean, he's not getting on an LL flight or a United flight and hopping over to the Holy Land. I mean, it was a 900-mile journey.
1: Wow.
0: 900 miles from the citadel of Susa back to Jerusalem. 900 miles on a camel or a donkey with bears, lions, lions, tigers, and bears, oh my, right? With thieves.
1: Yeah.
0: And so he was saying goodbye, potentially to his life, but certainly to his comfort. And I think something that each one of us have to realize is if we are going to truly inherit and step into our destiny, it's going to be inconvenient. It's going to be challenging. There's a price to pay. There's a battle to be fought. It's worth it in the end.
2: Yes.
0: But he had to persevere through a lot of things, including these characters, Sanballat and Tobiah, who show up.
1: Speak to people, and then I'm going to let the ladies ask some questions, but speak to people right now, if you would, directly, that God has his hand upon them and they don't even really realize that it's God, and but has put something in their heart, but there is adversity.
0: Yeah.
1: There is trouble on the scene. They're wondering, how in the world can I achieve this that's in my heart? Would you just encourage them?
0: You know, it might sound like a cliche, but it really is true that on the other side of your mess is your message. Mm-hmm. On the other side of your test is your testimony. Mm-hmm. And I want to promise you, no matter how much you look at people who seem successful, who seem to have it all together, there is no one who, if God gave them a pen and said, here, you can rewrite some things in your life, they would love to rewrite this chapter. They'd love to rewrite this paragraph. Each and every one of us have places of pain, places of brokenness, places of difficulty. God is not ashamed of those places. God wants to fill those places with love, with hope, with purpose, with destiny. Your job is this: do not give up. Winston Churchill said this. He said, if you're going through hell, keep going. Don't stop. Don't pull back. You're going through it. You just begin to declare, I am going to come through this. I'm going to get through to the other side. You're not watching this program by accident. You didn't tune in today by accident. God has ordered your steps that you're going to hear this today in the midst of whatever you're facing. God has something good on the other side of this.
2: You know, sometimes you have to be your own cheerleader because you don't have the people around you cheering you on. And there's a saying that says, get comfortable being uncomfortable.
0: Yeah.
2: And, you know, just because we feel discouraged doesn't mean we're defeated. Just because we feel down and out, like God's not there, doesn't mean God's not there. And, you know, I just love Nehemiah's spiritual fortitude. He just kept going. And we can learn so much from that. Just keep going. You can't look to the right or left. You got to stay laser focused and just keep going.
0: And I think that's why it's so important to have two or three or four key scriptures, key things that you've got in your heart. You know, you've got to speak to your own soul.
2: You've got
0: to speak to yourself and say, what are you doing, self?
2: Yeah.
0: You know, get up.
2: Right.
0: And you've got to have a few things that you use as a tool.
2: Yep. Your arsenal.
0: Your arsenal to change the atmosphere around you. It becomes so necessary. The Bible talks about the power of our words.
2: Yep.
0: And one of the key truths of the Bible is what? Out of the abundance of the heart, the mouth speaks.
2: Yes.
0: Life and death are in the power of the tongue. And now, you know, psychology is talking about neuro-linguistic programming and the importance of our speech and what we hear. Why? Because our words have power.
1: Yeah, that's right.
0: And so get a hold, whatever you're going through, you know, get 2, 3, 4, 5 key verses, memorize them, and just speak them, declare them.
2: Yeah.
0: That becomes a powerful tool for us.
3: So Nehemiah rebuilt the wall. And there's some walls in our life that we need to rebuild, but there's some that we need to tear down.
0: Yeah.
3: Can you talk about that?
0: Yeah, absolutely. Right. And that's the question of discernment. You know what? This relationship right now, I can love this person, but I don't need to have them all up in my stuff right now. I need to draw a healthy boundary.
4: Yeah.
0: I need to draw a healthy line. And so there are those places in our life where, and it's all about the spirit that we do that in. If we do that with a judgmental spirit, if we do that with a bitter spirit, the scripture says bitterness becomes a negative root that pollutes many.
3: Mm-hmm.
0: So there's that balance of discernment that I think only comes from the presence of God. That's why I'm such an advocate for worship and for prayer. There's no substitute for just saying, God, I'm here. What am I not seeing, God? What am I not hearing, God? And that starts with humility.
3: Mm-hmm.
0: That's right. Like Nehemiah's getting the blessing of the king was a sign of humility.
1: Yeah.
3: Yes.
0: You know, Nehemiah could have just disappeared in the middle of the night. He could have just taken off and gone, right? There's other ways. And we've all seen spiritual people, well, the Holy Spirit told me, and off they go into some rebellious phase.
1: He also understood about submission.
0: Right.
1: And you talk about that in the book.
0: God is a God of order.
1: Yes.
0: From the first thing that we see in Genesis, what's God doing? He's setting, there's chaos. Chaos is over the deep, and God's spirit hovers, and God brings forth order. And one of the key challenges that I think we have right now, not only in the church, but in society, is there is an absolute breakdown everywhere we look. But God wants to bring order. We're not talking about control, and we've had a lot of examples of unhealthy.
1: Dictatorial.
0: Right. Yeah. We're not talking about tyranny. We're not talking about manipulation. The opposite of those things. But Ten Commandments, honor your father and mother that it may go well with you. This is the first command with a promise. What's God doing in that? He's saying that the kingdom of God, and I would argue good human life moves from a place of honor.
1: That's true.
0: I meet someone, they could be completely opposite from me, completely opposed to my value system. But you know what? That person's created in the image of God. That the image of God is in that person. And my beginning place, before I begin with disagreement, my beginning place has to be, I honor the image of God.
1: Well, and that's what Nehemiah did to his authority, which was the king.
0: Yep.
1: And he got his permission. He did it the right way.
0: Yep.
1: And he submitted to whatever that answer was going to be, which was, of course, yes, go. But you say in chapter 6, decide to never be one who comes into agreement with an evil report, which would strengthen the work of the enemy. And it's so important, like you said, that we don't do that.
0: Yeah.
1: And I mean, the whole chapter is about the web of attack. Winston Churchill said, one ought never to turn one's back on a threatened danger and try to run away from it. If you do that, you will double the danger.
0: Mm-hmm.
1: But if you meet it promptly and without flinching, you will reduce the danger by half, meaning we weren't created to run away from
0: That's
1: it.
0: Right.
1: We were created to face it.
0: We should never be fear-based.
1: Yeah.
0: We should never be fear-based. We can ask God for wisdom. We can ask God for timing, but we should never operate out of fear. And that quote that you just said earlier, that's where Sanballat and Tobiah are in there. Sanballat is the antagonist, right? He's there. He's the enemy in the story. He's speaking death, destruction. He was trying to hold on to his own position because he was the governor in the area.
1: Right.
0: And Tobiah comes alongside of Sanballat. I talked about the Marvel movies, you know. Every villain that you have in a movie always has this little sidekick.
1: It's true.
0: And the sidekick of the villain does nothing except agree with the villain, right? But that's the power of agreement.
1: Yeah.
0: Agreement doesn't only work in the kingdom of God.
1: Right.
0: Strongholds begin when we unwisely start opening our mouth and flapping where we have got no business giving a negative report. If you don't have anything good to say, don't say anything at all.
1: Yeah.
0: And that's where we, and I'm praying that for our nation right now.
1: Yes.
0: I'm praying for our nation that we will no longer be manipulated by extremists on all sides, but that we would come into the place of saying, you know what? The image of God is in every human being, and we're going to speak kindness. We're going to speak life. We're going to speak respect and start from that place of conversation.
4: That's good. You talk about subculture and counterculture.
0: Yeah.
4: Where should the church be in all this?
0: And the way I define those, I hope they're the correct way to define them, but subcultures are when we become our own echo chamber. And we just live within our own little ecosystem and we're all just amening ourselves. But are we really making a difference outside the walls of that subculture. In this case, you know, the church, for example. I think what we see in Nehemiah, what we see in Daniel, what we see in Queen Esther, what we see in many, many heroes of the Bible is that Shadrach, Meshach, and Abednego, they were able to maintain their identity even in the midst of culture. They excelled to the top, but they were true to who they were. And so that needs to be our, I personally, that's what it means to be a counterculture. I can live and function in the midst of culture, but I'm not going to lose who I am. I'm not going to lose who God's called me to be. And so my encouragement to all of us is not just, man, have a conversation with somebody you don't agree with.
2: Exactly.
0: Take them to coffee. Somebody who'd help me understand where you're coming from. And all I want from you is that you're going to try to understand where I'm coming from.
2: Yeah.
0: Get into that kind of conversation so that your light shines outside of your own four walls.
1: That's good. Yeah. That's good. Well, I want you to stay right there. We're going to be right back with Robert Stearns in just a moment.
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1: Well, can God restore the broken places in your life? Bishop Robert Stearns is here to share how God wants to rebuild your walls of hope, even in the face of adversity. And, you know, for people watching that may not have a personal relationship with the God that we're talking about, how important is that in all of this discussion?
0: Listen, I encourage folks, wherever you're at in your spiritual journey, pray a simple prayer. God, if you're there, make yourself real to me. You know, that's all the room God needs. God doesn't need you to have your theology all figured out. God doesn't need you to have all of your steps. He needs you to create space for Him. And so wherever you're at in your spiritual walk, just create room for God by saying, God, if you're there, here I am, speak to me, lead me, help me. And that space begins to create room for God to operate in your life.
1: That's good. Cindy?
7: So good. You know, I'd like for you to share with us the story of Abram, who became Abraham, the real meaning in that scripture when God was telling him to go.
0: Right, right.
7: I love it.
0: Yeah. Well, we talk about that in Nehemiah, right? Because Nehemiah is going. And you look at all these heroes of scripture, right? Jonah, he has to go to Nineveh. Nehemiah has to go back to Jerusalem. Abraham had to go to the land.
7: Yeah.
0: There is something in scripture about go, the words of Jesus, go into all the world. There's, our faith is not static. Our faith is not just supposed to be in some building somewhere. We're supposed to be going.
1: We don't always know where we're going. We just start going one direction. God says, go here.
0: That's right. That's right. But and we got good Bible for that. That's,
1: yeah.
0: That's,
1: yeah.
0: So God says to Abram, he's not yet Abraham. So what is that right there? That's mm-hmm. identity.
1: Mm-hmm.
0: God's changing his identity from Abram to Abraham.
1: Yeah.
0: God changes Jacob's identity from Jacob to Israel. God does this throughout
1: God
0: scripture.
1: God changed Saul's identity to Paul.
0: Yeah. Peter, right? Mm-hmm. Simon to Peter.
1: Yeah.
0: So God says to Abraham, Lech lecha, get up and go. Now we, in our English translation, we know that as go to the land that I'm going to show you. It's not actually what it says in Hebrew. Lech lecha, that whole phrase in Hebrew, actually means go to yourself and then to the land that I will show you. Go to yourself and the land I will show you. What is God saying to Abram and to us? If you will journey on holy pilgrimage with me, if you'll journey on purpose, if you'll journey on destiny, I'm going to reveal to you who you really are. Not who your past has made you to be, not who negative words have made you to be, not who your scars have made you to be. If you will go, you will not only find God, you'll find yourself.
1: And that really is to total surrender.
2: Oh my goodness.
1: And so if you you know, I was just thinking while you were saying that, the prayer that I prayed when I was just young, 19-year-old. I mean, that was my surrender prayer. God, I'll go where you want me to go. I'll be what you want me to be, and I'll do what you want me to do, not having any idea what that encompassed.
8: Right.
1: But it's almost like a computer that's not connected to the internet when we don't pray that prayer to God, because he knows what he's designed for us to do far better than we do. And it's so much more than we can imagine, isn't it?
9: Yeah, and you have to give it 100% to the Lord. You can't give him 80%. You can't give him 90%. You have to give all of it to God. And, you know, I love the story of Nehemiah because there's speaking to the great destiny that God has for Israel and how important it was for Jerusalem to be restored, for the walls to be restored, all of the prophetic destiny in that and the restoration of Israel. And then there's the personal application that the broken things in our lives, God can rebuild again and that we don't have to be discouraged. And when God is rebuilding you, you also might have to fight, because I think about how Nehemiah, they never gave up, they persisted, but there was, you know, an attack. There was a threat. And so Nehemiah had to tell his workers, have a weapon in one hand and have your tool in another. And so for people who are watching, you know, how would you advise them not to get discouraged when God is rebuilding them, when they do experience pushback from the enemy?
7: That's so good.
0: Yeah. It's really, it has really become real to me that when there is attack, when there is stress, when there is anxiety, I can look at that and I can say this, you know what? I must be doing something right. I must be doing something right, because, you know, you just feel when things are all going bad. And so I would just encourage people, the fact that things are going bad does not necessarily mean you have missed it. There's a key point in the story where Nehemiah comes to what's called the halfway point. It says, we rebuilt the wall and it reached half its height. And all of this drama is going on and they're only halfway there. The enemy can't stop you at 5%, 10%, 15%. Why? You just got the prophetic word. Mm-hmm. You were just in the revival service. Mm-hmm. You know, you just got that download. You just got that dream. You're filled with energy. The enemy can't stop you at 90%, 95%. Why? It's right there. We're almost there. We're almost there. The enemy's there. The testing ground
1: in the middle
0: of the halfway point, the testing ground of the God, I have been holding on. God, I've been praying. And I think if I could speak sometimes to Americans, we are a culture of instant gratification. And scripture is prophetic words that take 40 years to fulfill.
7: Yes, that is so true.
0: And so we might be in a thing for 3 months, 4 months. God, where are you? Well, God, you're in this for the long haul. God's bringing something out for the long haul. And so be not weary in well-doing. You will reap in due season.
1: Yes,
0: there is
1: faint.
0: A kairos moment. Do not give up.
1: Yeah.
0: And the other thing I'll say to that is that part of the strategy of that is it was traumatic. It was bad. I mean, the story of Nehemiah, it is Judah has given up the Jews, who Nehemiah has come to help the Jews, and the Jews are turning against him.
7: Wow. Yeah.
0: Now wait till the people you're trying to help turn against you.
7: Wow.
0: How many of us have gone through that in our life, that the very people we're trying to help have turned against us? Nehemiah gets to this point, but what does he do? He pauses everything and he gets alone with God. And I think that's the Sabbath principle. You got to turn off your phone. You got to turn off your computer.
7: Yes.
0: You got to unplug. You got to go for a walk in a park with God. You got to just get into a place of perspective where you're not bombarded with all of this drama.
1: So good.
0: You say, God, I am connected to eternity. I'm connected to you. And in our modern culture, that is an increasingly difficult thing to do, but I think it is absolutely necessary to inculcate that Sabbath principle inside of us.
1: That's all the time we have. It went so fast. It was so good. And God isn't overwhelmed by your past pain. In fact, he's in the business of taking our brokenness and using it to build something good. So if you're watching today and you need God to rebuild a broken place in your life, or if you want to stand in agreement for something that's going on in your life, you know, we would love to pray with you, encourage you. There's a toll-free number on your screen, and we have wonderful prayer partners that are standing by, always ready to pray with you and encourage you. I really want to encourage you to make that step of reaching out to the Lord today and just say, Jesus, I need you. And, you know, we all have that God-shaped vacuum on the inside of us, and He wants to fill that void. He wants to give you peace in the midst of whatever you're going through right now. I do want to thank Robert for sharing his story with us. Make sure you grab a copy of his book, Rise and Rebuild, Overcoming Adversity. For more on his work, you can contact him at eagleswings.org. 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Leave us a comment. 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Thank you so much for watching. Thank you, ladies. Thank you for sharing. Robert, appreciate you being here today.
8: My honor, my privilege.
1: God bless you again. Get the book. It'll be a blessing. And call that number. We want to pray with you. We want to encourage you. That's what we're here for. We'll see you next time. Bye-bye for today.
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12: Welcome to Christ in Prophecy. We're very glad you've joined us today. I'm Tim Moore, Senior Evangelist for Lamb and Lion Ministries.
13: And I'm Nathan Jones, the Internet Evangelist here at Lamb and Lion.
12: For over 4.5 decades, Lamb and Lion Ministries has been proclaiming the soon return of Jesus Christ through television, radio, a bi-monthly magazine, and a wealth of books and other publications. We do so because we take God at His word. So when Jesus said 3 times in Revelation 22 that He is coming again quickly, we believe He is coming for His church, and that is an imminent event.
13: Over the next 3 weeks, we intend to unpack the relevance and implication of that expectation. Suffice to say that some people scoff at the promise of His return, just as Peter foretold in 2 Peter 3:9. And sadly, some of the loudest scoffers are inside the church, just as Peter prophesied. But throughout the church age, many Christians have been looking forward to the return of Jesus Christ and have actively anticipated the fulfillment of all God's promises in a literal fashion.
12: One of the promises that seemed so incredible that many began to spiritualize it away was God's promise to regather and restore the Jewish people to the land promised to Abraham, Isaac, and Jacob forever. But we intend to demonstrate that Christian Zionism is as old as the New Testament.
13: And to help us explore this important and timely topic, we've invited a respected expert in the writings of the early church fathers to join us today.
12: That would be Lee Brainerd, a self-taught and well-respected expert in ancient Greek and Hebrew texts. And he's also an expert in eschatology prevalent in the early church. So, Lee, welcome back to Christ in Prophecy.
14: Good to be with you, Tim. Nathan.
13: Excellent, brother. Good to always have you here.
14: Amen.
12: Well, before we dive in, fellas, and there's a lot to unpack in this discussion of Christian Zionism, but let's unpack and actually define some of the terms that we talk about. So when we say eschatology, for somebody who's not familiar with that old theological term, what does that refer to?
14: It's simply the study of the last things or the end of the age.
12: All right, study of the last things. What do we mean when we say the early church fathers? Who is that?
14: Well, it was early believers that were either pastors or Bible teachers in the first few centuries of the church that actually led the church forwards in the things of God.
12: Okay, so we're talking probably the first 2 or 3 centuries
14: yes.
12: in the church, okay.
13: Post-apostles, then.
14: Yes, post-apostles, yeah. Mm-hmm.
12: But actually, some of them, we would obviously point out, were taught by the apostles. So Irenaeus was a disciple of John, and there were others who had a very direct lineage to the apostles and their teaching. And the apostles, of course, had been taught by none other than Jesus Christ.
14: That's exactly right, yes.
12: Okay, so when we talk about Zionism, this is a word that has all sorts of political ramifications today, even as you watch the television news, you see people who are anti-Zionists, as they say. What is Zionism classically defined as?
14: Well, Zionism is a vision for the Jews to return to their own native land of Israel and be planted and grow there and be blessed of God there.
12: Okay, so it's an expectation that there is a provision for the Jewish people as a nation, or as what I believe Scripture would call the house of Israel, to go back to a land designated for them, and designated not just by the United Nations at the middle of the last century, not just by any other legal entity, but designated for them by God himself. It is the promised land. So I use the phrase house of Israel. That's a term I pulled directly from Ezekiel 36. When we talk about, well, what is Israel? Is it a modern nation state? Is it a people group? Is it an ethnic group? Is it, yes, yes, yes, it's all those things. Is it a land? But biblically, the house of Israel is the genetic descendants of Abraham, Isaac, and Jacob. And Zionism is simply supporting their return to their ancient promised land.
14: A land that God promised to them.
12: Yes, sir.
8: Well, Lee, it's the promises all throughout the Bible, especially prophecies like Ezekiel 36 and 37, prophesy the return of the Jewish people to the land of Israel. But why is it that idea in the church over the last two millennia fallen under such scorn and contempt?
12: Yeah.
14: Well, it really boils down to one thing, replacement theology. You had the early church fathers who decided that they would take every place that Israel appears in the Old Testament scriptures and the Gospels, replace it with the church. So you're spiritualizing all those prophecies that are blessing upon Israel and ignoring all the ones that are curses upon Israel.
12: You know, I think we can see this trend even in some good ways. So we, as Gentile Christians, worship the Lord on Sunday, the Lord's Day, because that's the day of his resurrection. But you can see already a separation from the traditional worship on the Sabbath, which would have been Saturday. And then you move forward into the church age, and you see how even Easter became the celebration removed from any kind of reflection of the Passover as the origin of our resurrection celebration of Jesus' death, burial, and resurrection as that sacrificial lamb.
14: Yeah, and this is a moral tragedy and even a theological tragedy in that that foundation layer is stripped away from the New Testament. So the Old Testament gets separated from the New Testament.
8: It's interesting, too, that you just even see Bibles today that will take the word Israel and put the word church in it, even in an Old Testament context. Where did replacement theology come from? Has it been there since the beginning of church history, or is it picked up later in church history?
14: Well, it first arose late in the second century, but by the time you're into the mid-third century, it's becoming prevalent. You come into the time of Augustine and Jerome, and it is the dominant theology in the early church.
12: Hmm. Willie, it would seem to me that there is some realization that perhaps some credence would have been given, and I'm not agreeing with replacement theology, but you can almost understand why people would have thought, well, maybe God has turned aside from the Jews, because we see that the land itself was devastated, the house of Israel was scattered, and the church was ascending throughout the church age, and it was becoming more and more Gentile in its flavor. But the problem is, people didn't read Scripture to understand all of those things were prophesied. The Lord declared that he would devastate the land, that he would scatter the Jews. You can go back to Deuteronomy 28 and 29. Moses himself made that prophecy. And so you can almost understand their thinking, but it's divorced from scriptural reality that this was prophesied, as was God's regathering and reaccession of the Jewish people.
14: Yeah, they're basically ignoring passages like Romans chapter 11, Hosea, the end of chapter 5, the beginning of chapter 6, where there's a promise of the restoration of Israel.
8: Well, we say that God is faithful and men is faithless. Is God going to fulfill his covenants that he will bring the Jewish people back to the land as any remnant will get saved? Or did the spiritualists throughout church history say, nah, that's just it means the church will be the remnant?
14: I absolutely believe that God is going to go back to Israel, dealing with them, and honor his word absolutely, entirely, without exception. That he will gather Israel back in the land in unbelief, which he's presently doing. He's going to put them through a time of tribulation to humble them and break them and bring them to faith. And then he's going to bring the whole saved nation into the blessings of the new covenant in Jesus Christ and his blood.
12: Yeah, and sadly, as our friend Olivier Melnick says, that whole saved nation will be a remnant of the House of Israel that is in evidence today, because during that tribulation period, two-thirds will be killed under the onslaught of the Antichrist. And so we're trying to share the faith. And let's be clear, there is not a separate gospel for Jews or Gentiles. It is the gospel of Jesus Christ. There is salvation only in the person of Jesus Christ. And yet, in the fullness of time, God has promised that he will redeem Israel as they turn to him in faith.
14: Absolutely. And I think people just struggle. They don't understand there's a difference between the church program and the national Israel program. They're both under the umbrella of the new covenant, but they're two distinct programs.
8: Well, why is that then? Because, okay, we could say that the Jewish people can become part of the church and be saved within the church realm. Why did nationally do they have to be restored?
14: Because Israel cannot receive her Old Testament promises on the land, the temple, the throne, or the kingdom, can't receive them nationally unless the nation is brought into the new covenant.
8: Mm. That solves a lot of questions that people have, because they can't divorce the difference between the Jewish people as an ethnicity and the Jewish people as in the three that you said. They could be Jewish, but they don't have to be in the land. All three are necessary for God's fulfilled prophecies.
12: They sure are. And so even then, the nation of Israel as exists today. So we think about a nation state in the land of Israel, what was known as Palestine from the era of the Romans through 1948, and what some unfortunately still call Palestine. That was meant to be a Roman
14: slur.
12: A slur, exactly right, on the Jewish people. But it is the land of Israel. And so even the nation that exists today is kind of a repository for the people, holding them until the time that this nation will emerge, even in the end times, as all the Jews are regathered. Well, Lee, obviously, we're talking about Christian Zionism, and we know that the Lord himself is faithful to his promises, but faithful Christians have always expected the Lord to keep all his promises, and not just the ones made to us, but the ones made to the Jewish people. I mentioned Irenaeus, who was actually a student of Polycarp. Polycarp was the disciple of John. But from the early church fathers forward, there have been faithful Christians who have taken the word of God as literal and true.
14: Absolutely. For instance, in Irenaeus's work against heresies, we read in book 5, chapter 34, section 1, that there are two distinct programs under the heading church. So he's got the New Testament church and the Old Testament church. And when we go to book 4 in chapter 31, we read the story about Lot and his two daughters. And he claims that this is a picture of the two synagogues or the two churches, the Old Testament synagogue, the New Testament synagogue, the Old Testament church, the New Testament church. And then when we come into section 34, chapter 34 in book 5, he's very clear that he's going to regather the Old Testament church when he's done with the New Testament church. And he's talking about his work with the New Testament church in the present tense, and his work with the Old Testament church is in the future tense. So he's teaching the same thing we teach in modern dispensationalism. We say the church and Israel, he says, the New Testament church, the Old Testament church.
12: The assembly of God's people, those who are favored and chosen by God.
14: That's right.
8: You bring up a term that I think we need to define, is that we talk Zionism as the Jewish belief of returning to land, but you mentioned Christian Zionism.
14: Yes.
8: What's the difference between Jewish Zionism and Christian Zionism?
14: Well, as far as the essence of what it is, it's essentially the same thing. But Christian Zionism is where we are supporting God's program in the scriptures of God returning Israel to the land, God putting Israel in the tribulation, God redeeming the people of Israel. And so we believe this. We believe God's program.
8: Because we get people right into the ministry all the time and say, I can't support Netanyahu. I can't support what Israel's doing. I say, do you support everything our own government does? Being a Christian Zionist isn't about supporting a secular nation. It's about supporting the work that God is doing through that nation to bring a remnant to redemption. And have there been other voices like that throughout church history?
12: That's well said, Nathan. I appreciate that fact because, yes, none of us support everything any government or any government official does, but we support what God is doing even through imperfect men and women amongst us today.
14: Well, I think people need to understand that the fact that Israel is an ungodly nation That's in the plan of God. God gathered the unbelieving Jews in their idolatry, their wickedness, their iniquity back into the land.
8: Isaiah 11:11. That was a prophecy the Jewish people would return in unbelief, because that's another objection that we get all the time. Well, they need to be a holy and righteous people before we can recognize their right to the land. But prophecy says otherwise. Prophecy says they have to return to the land in unbelief.
12: As a matter of fact, even Ezekiel 36, when it says the Jewish people, the house of Israel will be gathered to the nation, excuse me, to the mountains of Israel, the Lord says to the house of Israel in verse 22, thus says the Lord God, it is not for your sake, O house of Israel, that I am about to act, but for my holy name, which you have profaned among the nations. He says the same thing down in verse 32. It's not for your sake. It's not because you deserve this, because you've merited this, because you have grown in my favor so much by your behavior that I'm going to bless you. It is because I made a promise. And for my name's sake, I will not violate a promise. The promise given to Abraham, Isaac, and Jacob, the promises given to David, all the rest will be fulfilled in the house of Israel. And we're seeing that coming to fruition, not fulfilled yet, but beginning to take shape even in the land of Israel.
14: The real message here is God is the God of all grace. If he can take iniquitous, backsliding, rebellious, pagan Israel and give
12: or
14: them
12: me
14: a,
12: or you.
14: Yeah, and give them a second chance, he can give anybody on planet Earth a second chance.
8: Wasn't that why they're called Israel? Struggles with God, right?
14: That's
8: what Jacob did. He struggled with God. It's interesting how that the Jewish people have missed that promise, missed that opportunity. I think when we go to Israel, many Jewish people today don't realize they're fulfilling the promise of prophecy. Whether they're Christian Zionists or Jewish Zionists or not, they're living in a modern-day miracle. And the fact that the church continues to miss the fact that we're seeing fulfilled Bible prophecy shows how much little they understand Bible prophecy.
14: Right.
12: Well, you mentioned some of the early church fathers. Lee, do you know of any medieval church figures down through the ages who also believed in God's provision and plan for the Jewish people and supported their rightful return to Israel? Or do you think that the Dark Ages, as we think of them, were a darkened period of understanding of Bible prophecy? Were there some shining lights in that period?
14: Well, from the late patristic era up through the early pre-Reformation era, there was not a lot of information that has survived the purgings of the Catholic Church. And I think we really need to focus a lot of research on Catholic records in Latin, Greek, that need to be searched through, because I think we're going to find some information there. But once you get into the late medieval era, the pre-Reformation era, we start to find information on the restoration of Israel. And when the Reformation explodes on the scene, then we find a ton of information. Sola Scriptura, when that came back into the picture, there was a plethora of early Puritans and early Reformation characters who believed in the restoration of Israel, and not always merely as an explosion of Jews being saved into the church, but many of them held that he was going to go back and fulfill the Jewish promises as a distinct body of promises, distinct from the church.
12: And I would argue that some of them actually were eager for the Lord to fulfill those promises because they recognized that it was a part of the fulfillment of the end times. We talk about eschatology, and they knew that Israel had to be back in the land, had to be back receiving those promises fulfilled when Jesus would return to the earth. So if you're eager for Jesus to return, then you're eager for the Jews to go home, because all that sets into place the whole end time scheme.
8: It's interesting to read the writings of, say, Cotton Mather, a Puritan pastor, all the way up to C.I. Scofield, who wrote the Scofield Bible, all before Israel became a nation in 1948, and they read these prophecies, and they look at them, and they'd be like, it says Israel is going to make Aliyah and go back into the land again. Of course, we use the word Aliyah now. And they said, well, I don't understand it. I don't see how it could possibly happen, but the Bible says it, I believe it, and therefore it must be. And so they stood on the faith of knowing that God would fulfill it. We, on the other hand, after 1948, seem to have no faith in the fact, even though Israel is a nation again.
14: That's right. So if a person's interested in looking at this subject on people from the beginning of the Reformation up to Darby's time that actually embraced the restoration of Israel, chapter 2 in William Watson's book, Dispensationalism Before Darby, has a ton of information there. And he mentions people like Sir Henry Finch, who in the early 1600s taught that there was going to be a true spiritual conversion to Christ of the Jews, not merely as a subset of the church, but as a physical Israel that's distinct from the church under the new covenant program. And he took Ezekiel 38 and 39 literally.
12: Well, there's another great resource we'll talk about in a moment, but Dr. David Reagan wrote, the Jewish people rejected are beloved. And so we have resources even here at Lamb and Lion Ministries to point you to all the promises of God that are still being fulfilled and right before our eyes in the nation of Israel. Well, fellas, I'm so excited about the fact that we are following in the footsteps of other Christians who took God at his word. And Leah, I appreciate what you said about the Catholic Church trying to squelch some of this truth. For centuries, within the Catholic Church, it was illegal to even own or read a Bible for yourself because they wanted to tell you what the interpreted meaning was. And, of course, that led to many grave errors in terms of the faith once for all handed down to the saints. We'll touch on that next week again. But one of the things that happened with the Reformation, as you said, is people returned to sola scriptura, in other words, only the scriptures. We'll take the word of God as literal and true. I think that true, faithful Christians began to understand that the promises of God are not just for us as followers of Christ, but they are also for the Jewish people because he yet still has a plan. And I use two examples. In the 1800s, an Anglican cleric, actually a pastor by the name of William Henry Heckler, became convinced that the West, meaning all the European nations, should be adamantly supportive of the Jewish people going home to Palestine, as he then called it, but to their ancient homeland, because that's exactly what Scripture foretold. And so he became very outspoken in trying to advocate for the European governments to allow the Jews to go back home to Israel. And one of the people that he was able to influence and encourage was none other than Theodor Herzl, who is considered the father of Jewish Zionism, but it was a Christian man, a Christian that was faithful to the promises of God that really sparked even in Herzl's heart this understanding that the Jews need to leave places like Russia and Germany and France and go home to Israel.
14: Amen. And what a blessing it is. And where did these men get their beliefs? Did they grab them out of thin air? No, it was going back to the Word of God and trusting it was written by average men, fishermen and farm boys, for fishermen and farm boys.
12: Well, I'll give you one other example, and that's William Blackstone. Now, some of you may have heard that name. William Blackstone is a famous legal scholar in England, and much of our own American jurisprudence or law came from William Blackstone. But this is a different William Blackstone. He was an American who lived, again, in the late 1800s. In 1891, he distributed what was known as the Blackstone Memorial, and this wasn't something to be written on a gravestone. It was actually a petition that was calling for the support of the Jews being allowed to go home to, again, Palestine as it was known then, but we would know it as the land of Israel, because he recognized there were 2 million Russian Jews who were suffering under tremendous persecution of the pogroms, and he said, we need to support allowing the Jews to go somewhere, and most of the European nations are not going to welcome them, even America might not, but they can go home to Israel. And do you know he had signatories such as John D. Rockefeller, J.P. Morgan, future President William McKinley, the Chief Justice of the Supreme Court, Melville Fuller. He had a number of congressmen. He had all the leading newspaper editors, including the New York Times of the day, supporting Zionism. He even had all the Ivy League university presidents signing on because they were Christians then, and they were supportive of Zionism. And so this petition was handed over to President of the United States, Benjamin Harrison, again in 1891. It kind of disappeared, but it shows that even in the late 19th century, there were faithful Christians here in the United States, including leading men of industry and of government, who were very supportive of the Jews being able to go home to their promised land.
14: And what a blessing that is, that God used secular sources and merely religious sources to bring together a cause that's 100% biblical.
12: Amen.
8: I remember some of the Zionist congresses were pushing the idea of maybe Uganda ought to be a new homeland
12: right.
8: for the
12: yeah.
8: Jewish people. But because of the Christians among them said, hey, no, biblically the land is the land of Palestine, and actually had to talk some of the Jewish leaders into focusing back on the land of Palestine. Well, Lee, Why is Satan trying so hard to discredit Christian Zionism? It's almost become a dirty word amongst most of our churches.
14: Well, he's had several main things he's been going after since the very beginning of time. First, he tried to stop the Messianic line. Then he tried to defile and pollute the Messianic line. And then he's tried to stop the birth of the Messiah. And now he's been trying to stop the church. But his last-ditch effort is to stop Israel. If he can exterminate Israel, there's no Israel for the Lord to return to deliver. And in his demented mind, he's thinking, well, maybe I can foil the kingdom or at least
12: prove God a liar.
14: Yeah.
12: Yeah. Yeah, he's trying to prove God a liar or thwart his plan. But why is it so particularly tragic for a Christian to fall prey to this specific deception that is a satanic deception? Why should Christians of all people never fall to this kind of propaganda?
14: Well, on a superficial level, you're missing a very important theme of Scripture, which is God's plan for a nation, not just individuals. He's got his individual salvation plan, but a plan to have a nation which is blessed, not as an end in and of itself, but that nation to be a blessing to the whole world. But on a deeper level, you're losing the literal, historical, grammatical understanding of the Bible.
12: And that's tragic in and of itself, let alone the Lord will bless those who bless the descendants of Abraham and curse those who curse. I mean, just for that reason alone, we should be blessing the Jewish people, let alone buying into all the promises of God and really giving him glory for fulfilling them for his own name's sake.
14: One of the scariest passages in Scripture, in my mind, is Matthew 25, the sheep and goats judgment, when the Lord separates the Gentiles into believing Gentiles and unbelieving Gentiles. But he does not separate them on their profession of faith or their fact of faith. He doesn't separate them on whether they're born again or not born again. He doesn't separate them on the mark of the beast. How does he separate them? On their response to the Jews.
8: Mm. But that's a lesson, because who wants to stand in front of the living God and say, no? And I think so many Christians today are doing that when it comes to Israel. They're saying, no, God, we don't want you to progress in your plan of bringing a remnant of the Jewish people to salvation. So where is this all going prophetically? Because if Christians are standing against Israel, God's still going to do what he's going to do. What's he trying to accomplish?
14: Well, I think he's got a big separation going in the world right now. And this growing anti-Semitism, anti-Judaism, anti-Jews, anti-Zionism, it's going down a path that ultimately is going to completely harmonize with the path of Satan, with the path of the Antichrist, with the path of the mark of the beast, with the path of unbelief. They're coming together. It's converging.
12: You know, as a matter of fact, just to look at the transgression from 120 years ago, when Christians were supportive of Jews going home, like I said, even university presidents and newspaper editors. And then we saw a BDS movement move out, boycott, divest, and sanction 20 years ago, and today it's just rampant anti-Semitism. Satan is alive and well, and he is raging because I believe he knows his time is short. Well, folks, obviously, before we leave, I want to tell you one more time about an opportunity we have here at Lamb and Lion Ministries for you to get The Jewish People Rejected or Beloved, a great treatise on why we, who are followers of Christ, should support God's plan for the ages, which includes a provision and indeed a keeping of his promises to the Jewish people. Well, Lee, we've run out of time today on this episode of Christ in Prophecy, but there's so much we could say about Christian Zionism and its Christ-honoring pedigree down through the ages.
14: There absolutely is. You could write a whole book on it.
12: I think you should.
8: Well, we can say, folks, wait, there's more. And since there is so much more we could talk about, we're going to come back next week and we're going to continue this conversation.
12: That's exactly right. We plan a 3-part series with Lee Brainerd, so we hope you'll join us next week as we debunk the satanic propaganda that the pre-tribulation rapture is a concept too new to be true. In fact, faithful Christians have been longing for Jesus' return for the past 2,000 years. So, Lee, you will stick around with us for a couple more weeks, won't you?
14: I wouldn't miss it.
12: All right, very good.
8: Well, Lee, how can people get in touch with your ministry?
14: They can get in touch with me at soothkeep.info for my website. I'm Soothkeep on my YouTube channel, and I'm Soothkeep on numerous social media venues.
12: Very good. Well, that's all the time we do have for today, and we hope we've encouraged you to love the Jewish people as God does. We also hope that you will seek to bless those God has promised to bless not merely as a Zionist, but as a faithful follower of Jesus Christ. So until next week, let's keep looking up as we await the homeward call of our Jewish Messiah. Godspeed.
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16: God often allows the extremities of life to teach us to trust Him, to draw us closer to Him. But you know what I've discovered? I've discovered that God uses the difficulties of life to bring people to Christ who don't have any relationship with Him at all. If you listen, you will hear how God used the death of a spouse or a child or a beloved friend to bring a person to faith. Sometimes it's the anguish of a divorce or the aftermath of a financial collapse. Maybe you've been experiencing something like this in your life. Maybe you're kind of in the valley. You know what I know? God wants you to get to the mountaintop, and He uses the valley to make you aware of your need. You don't need the broom tree. You need the cross tree. And if you come to the cross, you will discover on that Mount of Calvary, God settled it once and for all for your future.
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18: The naval blockade of Iran would resume, the U.S. would be the guardian angel of the Strait of Hormuz, and we'd charge for it, a hefty 20% toll on the key international passageway. But then Tuesday on True Social, President Trump reneged on that plan, saying instead of a toll, he would negotiate trade deals with the Gulf states, who would have been footing much of the bill.
19: I was called by different people, different countries, kings and emirs and all of the people that we all know and we all love. And they've been, frankly, they've been very strong partners. And they said, we'd love to do it a different way. We'd love to invest in the United States with billions and billions of dollars and continue our record setting, because there's never been a time like this with the United States, with the factories, with the plants, with everything else. And we would like to invest tremendously in the United States as opposed to charging a fee. And I like that, actually, because I don't think anybody should be able to charge a fee for the Strait.
18: These comments come as strikes between Iran and the U.S. have reignited this week, and as President Trump has expressed frustration with Iranian leaders and their unwillingness to hold up their side of the bargain in these negotiated deals. President Trump also said the U.S. would be discussing deals with the Prime Minister of Iraq to have American companies continue taking oil out of the country. Now, in a related development, the Russia sanctions bill currently under consideration by Congress maybe seeing some changes and some progress. That bill gained new life after the passing over the weekend of Senator Lindsey Graham, who is a strong supporter of it.
19: I know that Lindsey wanted it very badly. I think they may be adding Iran to it. They're going to add Iran, which is a very big thing if they did that. They may add Hezbollah, too. Just put them if you do business with Hezbollah. So we're looking at that, but they're seriously thinking, and this is in honor of Lindsey. And this was his thing. He wanted this more than any other thing. You know how he felt. And there's a good chance that it gets done. But they'd like to add Iran, and they'd like to add Hezbollah to it. That's what I'm hearing.
18: Notably, Senator Graham had announced a breakthrough on this bill to get it moving in Congress shortly before his death. On the topic of the late senator, Graham's sister, Darlene Graham Nordone, was chosen to replace him in the Senate by South Carolina Governor Henry McMaster.
20: Yes, we are going to miss Lindsey, but we will always remember his quickness, his laugh, and what he has done for us and the world. As he described himself, this poor boy.

0: For our last story, in a rare moment on Capitol Hill Tuesday, Supreme Court Justices Elena Kagan and Amy Coney Barrett testified before Congress about the need for millions more in funding for security threats amid a spike in threats to the court. In one example, Barrett testified that after the 2022 leak of the court's draft opinion in the abortion case, Dobbs v. Jackson Women's Health Organization, her security detail sent her home with a bulletproof vest. Threats against the court have spiked 38% this year alone. Well, that is today's news. I'm Casey Harper. Check in next time for more stories that matter.
1: 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Washington Watch with Tony Perkins starts now.
2: The Middle East, believe it or not, is coming together. We're getting rid of the bully of the Middle East. Iran was the bully of the Middle East. It was fear. But there's no fear anymore because their military capability has been knocked to hell. And there's no fear. I think the Middle East is coming together like it's never come together before.
3: That was President Donald Trump earlier today at the White House addressing the ongoing conflict with Iran. Welcome to this Tuesday, July 14th edition of Washington Watch. I'm your host, Tony Perkins. Thanks for tuning in. Well, coming up, the standoff in the House between Republican leadership and the Freedom Caucus appears to be over as the House passed a procedural rule that will allow legislation to move to the floor for the first time in weeks. Texas Congressman Nathaniel Moran joins us from the House floor with the latest. Plus, the bivocational pastor who was fired by the East Baton Rouge Parish Library for using biologically accurate pronouns is now suing the library. Liberty Counsel, which represents Pastor Luke Ash, filed the lawsuit. Liberty Counsel's chairman, Matt Staver, joins us with all the details. And Middle East expert Jonathan Sanger will break down today's developments in the Middle East as tensions continue to escalate as Iran attacked more ships in the Strait of Hormuz. All of that and more straight ahead. All right, let's start on Capitol Hill, where two U.S. Supreme Court justices made a rare appearance before the House Appropriations Committee to ask Congress for additional funding to strengthen security for the court. Joining me now to discuss this is Washington Stand reporter Casey Harper. Casey, why are the justices asking Congress for more money for security?
0: Yeah, Tony, it's a rare but also troubling testimony today. The justices say it's because threats against judges and their families, by the way, have increased significantly. Justices Elena Kagan and Amy Coney Barrett made that appearance before both the House and the Senate today, which is the first time that's happened since 2019, outside, of course, the confirmation hearings. Now, Justice Barrett said that the threats against her family intensified in particular after the 2022 leak of the draft Dobbs abortion decision. In fact, here is what she told lawmakers.
4: A few years ago, around the time of the Dobbs leak, my security detail sent me home with a bulletproof vest, and I carried it into my house, put it into my bedroom, dropped it down on a table, turned around, and my 12-year-old son was standing in the doorway of my bedroom. But I didn't expect that performing this service was going to put me in the position of explaining to my children what a bulletproof vest was and why I had to wear one.
0: Yeah, nor should it. Now, the justices submitted a request for an additional $14.6 million in security funding. That's about a 10% increase. But here's a bigger percentage, 38%. That's the increase in threats this year alone. And that's after a 25% increase in threats last year, Tony.
3: You know, Casey, that sounds a little bit like lawlessness is on the loose.
0: Yeah.
3: All right, let's stay focused on Capitol Hill. Lindsey Graham's sister was sworn in this afternoon as his replacement in the U.S. Senate from the state of South Carolina. Walk us through what happened today.
0: Yeah, so Darlene Graham Nordone was sworn in on the Senate floor today, officially taking over her brother's seat. Senator Charles Grassley administered the oath of office during that formal Senate ceremony today. And she also participated in a ceremonial swearing in on Capitol Hill, surrounded by family and lawmakers. Here's a clip.
5: So help you God.
6: I do.
5: Congratulations.
6: Thank you.
5: God bless you.
0: Of course, the election this November will decide who takes that seat next year.
3: All right, let's turn now to international news. President Trump has back

0: backed away from his proposed transit fee of 20% for ships going through the Strait of Hormuz. We took notice of that yesterday. What prompted the change? Was it your comments?
1: Yeah, maybe it was. You know, the president called me up right after the show. But you know, he said, as you noted, that instead of that 20% tax or toll that I'm sure the Gulf states felt was a little high, that instead they're going to try to work out these trade deals, and in particular, Gulf states investing in the U.S. Now, the decision came just hours before a planned U.S. naval blockade of Iranian shipping was set to take effect. But now President Trump is saying the strait's open to all vessels except, of course, Iranian vessels. Here's a clip of President Trump earlier today at the White House during his meeting with Iraqi Prime Minister.
2: I was called by different people, different countries, kings and emirs and all of the people that we all know and we all love. And they said, we'd love to do it a different way. The Gulf states are going to invest a tremendous amount of money into the United States. And that was very satisfactory to me. I think it's actually much better.
1: And this fighting comes against the backdrop of ongoing fighting in the Middle East. The U.S. military is continuing to hit targets in Iran, and Iran's firing back, hitting bases in Jordan, Kuwait, and Bahrain, Tony.
0: All right, Casey, thanks so much for the update. All right, I want to turn now to what's happening on the House floor, where members are considering legislation once again after a weeks-long floor impasse was broken earlier today. Joining us now on the Patriot Mobile Hotline is Congressman Nathaniel Moran. He's a member of the House Ways and Means Committee. He represents the 1st Congressional District of Texas. Congressman Moran, welcome back to Washington Watch. Thanks for stepping off the floor to join us.
3: Hey, Tony. Great to be with you, as always. Yeah, I'm in the cloakroom just off the floor. We're in the middle of a vote series, and about two-thirds of the way, or a little bit almost done with our first vote.
0: So what's it like to be voting again? It's been a few weeks with the blocking of rules making their way to the House floor.
3: Yeah, it's nice to get past the procedural hurdles so that we can actually get to the substantive votes that we need to. These are some very important votes, not just this week, but coming up in the next week. We have the NDAA that we know we need to get to. It's something very critical for our military. That is a must-pass bill. We've got 12 appropriations bills that have come through our committee but haven't made it to the floor. And the first one up would be the SFOPS bill, what was formerly known as SFOPS, but our national security bill, and hopefully get to that this week because the rule passed. And that's really, really important. We got work to do for the American people. We absolutely need to keep pressing the Senate on the Save America Act. Got to use every ounce of leverage we can do for that, but it's nice to be voting again.
0: Well, and there's a very short window here because August recess is just less than a couple of weeks away. The House Speaker has said that he wants to see the Budget Committee mark up the third reconciliation package by the end of the week. What's that looking like? What's a timeline looking like for Reconciliation 3.0, which is the budget reconciliation bill that avoids the procedural hurdle of 60 votes in the Senate? Where does that stand?
3: Yep. So when we got to D.C. this week, early on, we were told that Budget Committee would probably have a vote on Thursday on a reconciliation budget to pass out to the rest of the House to give instructions like they have to do to start that process. But then that got moved to Thursday, and now it looks like it may be Friday, or it may just get pushed into next week, because I think they're having a little bit of trouble just fine-tuning the last details of that. Of course, there's always negotiations about, well, which chapters and which committees are going to have some jurisdiction over it. And so there's still some discussions, as I understand it, with budget committee members, with chairs of each of the committees to decide who's actually going to have a piece of the reconciliation package. But it is the vehicle, by the way, that gives us the ability, as you mentioned, to get around the 60-vote threshold in the Senate. Could be the winning vehicle to get most of what we want done in the Save America Act through the Senate, and to block this stalemate that's really held up a lot of other good stuff.
0: What about the defunding of abortion providers like Planned Parenthood that was in the first reconciliation bill, the one big beautiful bill? That expired on, of all dates, July the 4th. It was not in the second reconciliation. This is the last train leaving the station.
3: Yeah, it needs to be in there. I will be very unhappy if we don't have a chapter or an instruction from our budget committee that allows us to deal with that, because, as you mentioned, we only got a one-year moratorium effectively and funding Planned Parenthood for that first year of the first reconciliation package last year, the One Big Beautiful Bill, expired on July 4th. 1 year is not good enough. It certainly did some good work, but 1 year is not good enough. We need to make it permanent or as long as possible to keep those Planned Parenthood centers from popping back up.
0: And, of course, the instructions are very important, because that's what the Senate parliamentarian will look at when the bill gets over to the Senate. So that's really key, what is happening right now. Congressman Moran, I want to switch gears a little bit. You serve on the House Select Committee on the Chinese Communist Party. You're tracking them very closely as to how they're operating, the persecution, the oppression that's taking place. I want to get your reaction on last week's release of Pastor Ezra Jin, who had been imprisoned since the CCP's crackdown on churches last October.
3: Yeah, what a day of rejoicing. A couple things that I really want to emphasize with the story is, this is an ongoing, multi-year, dedicated, systematic effort by the Chinese government that they call the sinicization of religion there in China, basically to bring religion under the Communist Party and to make it tailored to the Communist Party. And we know that that is not appropriate at all. This church was an underground church. Pastor Ezra was very fortunate to have President Trump a couple months ago speak with Xi Jinping and impress upon him that Pastor Ezra's release was critically important to the United States. We wanted to see that happen. I think without President Trump's intervention, it just wouldn't have happened because of the timing, because of the nature and the level of those discussions. Xi Jinping, without his intervention to somebody down the chain, it would not have been possible for Pastor Ezra to be released. So we rejoice. I know his family hadn't seen him in like 6 or 7 years. But, you know, this is a great reminder. If you listen to the testimony of the daughter, in her testimony to the Congress a couple months ago, she said this, I wrote this quote down, she said, oppression cannot extinguish faith. And it was so remarkable to hear her talk about that in a time where her family was being oppressed. It only grew their faith, and it grew their church in the midst of that.
0: Yeah, it did. I've had Grace on the program. It's an amazing story. But I think your assessment is absolutely right. I do not think this would have happened had President Trump not leaned in on this, because many, many people asked him to do so. So I think it was, this is where the evangelical Christian community rose up and advocated on behalf of this pastor Ezra, and that's happened before. This, I want to ask you this as one who is tracking this very closely. Is this any indication that there's any change in the CCP in terms of their hostility and oppression of the church? Or is this just a one-off because of President Trump's pressure?
3: Yeah, I think it's a one-off. I would not take this as a sign that there is a systematic shift. China, for years, has used the taking of religious prisoners that they know is incorrect and inappropriate and unlawful and immoral to get something out of the United States, or to use it as a bargaining chip. They used to do it with the most favored nation status. When it would come up, they would get political prisoners and then agree to release them if we agreed to give them most favored nation status, because they know it's something that's important to us. So I would not read into this that there's been a shift in policy with the Chinese government. I think they're more dedicated, or just as dedicated as ever, to squashing religious liberty over there. They know that's a huge threat to the Chinese Communist Party and its total control of its people. And so they're going to do all that they can to squash it.
0: Nathaniel, 30 seconds left. This question. Do you think we're using the International Religious Freedom Religious Freedom Act calls for us to leverage our support for religious freedom internationally in our foreign policy? Are we doing that sufficiently?
3: No, we're not doing that sufficiently. I will thank Ambassador Brownback for what he's doing as the ambassador at large for international religious freedom. But we've got to do more, not just for Christians around the world, but in China, the Uyghur people, the Tibetans. I mean, it's religious freedom is oppressed across the board there and other places in the world. We have to be a beacon of hope, and that means religious freedom for all.
0: We'll leave it there. Thanks, folks.
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0: Welcome back to Washington Watch. Thanks for joining us on this Tuesday. Let me encourage you to get the Stand Firm app, where you can get Washington Watch no matter where you go. 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All right, speaking of, we're talking about religious freedom. You know, oftentimes we're thinking of the Middle East, but I tell you, Europe is really in a bad way. Now, over the past few years, we've discussed the case of Dr. P.V. Rosanen. She is, or Pivi, is how she says it, a member of the Finnish Parliament who was targeted by the Finnish prosecutors for expressing a biblical understanding of marriage and sexuality on social media, in a radio interview, and in a pamphlet that was printed more than 2 decades ago. Well, after being acquitted twice, she was found guilty of hate speech in March. And because of that, she was in the United States traveling back, and she was going to lay over in the UK. Well, authorities decided that she could not lay over, pass through the UK when she traveled. What does this tell us? And the reason that they said so was because of her conviction of this hate speech crime. What does this tell us about the UK and more broadly about Europe and where religious freedom is going? Joining us now to discuss this live from the UK is Peter McIlvaney. He is a co-founder of the Hearts of Oak, a freedom of speech alliance based in the UK. Peter also works in the office of the UK House of Lords. Peter, welcome back to Washington Watch. Thanks for staying up late and joining us.
1: Oh, always good to join you, Tony. Thank you.
0: All right, Peter, Pivi, what do we know about this? I mean, this is incredible. She was just passing through, wanted to lay over in the UK, and they said no.
1: Well, we had a similar situation a couple of months ago whenever we had a Unite the Kingdom rally organized by Tommy Robinson, and the UK government blocked 11 individuals who were traveling, all from Europe, I think, including there was Ezra Levant was from Canada, but it was generally European politicians and leaders. And they were given this statement, your presence is not conducive to the common good, and therefore you are being blocked for entering. Now, they, of course, any government can have that ability to stop people coming in. I wish they used it to stop illegal immigrants coming in, but hey, they're using it for members of parliament. And she has been a member of the Finnish parliament for, I think, 30 years,
0: right?
1: Since 1995. She was chairwoman of the Conservative Democrats for at least 10 years. She's not someone who's just a local councillor, or someone who maybe has just been elected. She has been a member of parliament there for decades and decades, a very strong Christian, and of course it is her Christian faith which has got her into trouble, because she has a biblical view on marriage, she has a biblical view on sexuality, and she believes that God made us male and female. And it was looking at some of the comments from Romans chapter 1 where it talks about us being given over to our sexual desires, and is fairly explicit, and those are the guidelines we have for society. And of course she was prosecuted, I think, for hate speech legislation in Finland that was partially overturned. But to think that she is a danger in the UK is utter madness. But that's where we're going, and the big concern is, if you critique Islam, if you critique sexuality and where we're going on the whole LGBT agenda, then you'll be deemed someone who is not conducive to the common good. And I fear that we will even get as far as the government to, well, they do arrest people for statements online. We have 30 arrests a day for people saying things online that the government do not like, do not agree with, and that fits into our hate crimes. Anything you say that may be perceived as offensive to someone else, then you've committed an offence. So it's where we are, the slippery slope of free speech that has completely disappeared in the UK.
0: What happened to the UK being the defender of the faith?
1: Well, that goes back to King Charles. Of course, he has taken on, he has moved away from defender of faith, the Christian faith that has been for 500 years from King Henry VIII, whenever the Pope gave him that title, Defender of Faith. And that has been for 500 years. And now we have King Charles, of course, has just changed that in the last few weeks to more pluralistic, embracing everyone and no longer focusing on the one truth, but actually, you know, everything can be true. And whatever is true for you, dear Tony, is good enough for me.
0: Everything but the truth is welcome. I mean, so I want to just quote here from, this is from the rules for the electronic travel authorization, that entry, clearance, or permission, quote, must be refused when an applicant has committed a criminal offense or offenses which caused serious harm. So she was convicted of hate speech. That caused serious harm? I mean, it's like she's a mass murderer.
1: You would think so, wouldn't you, reading it? And then you look, and this is a 25-page pamphlet, and the title was Male and Female, He Created Them. I think we're all good there, all your viewers. Homosexuality and the Challenge to the Christian Concept of Humanity. I mean, that statement, I don't see anything wrong with it. And she, of course, quoted the Bible, and they said, no, you're allowed to quote that because that's an opinion. So they overturned the original conviction on that, but actually still went at her for this 25-page. And my worries, again, if you've got street preachers giving out leaflets on the street, what happens if someone reads that and thinks it's offensive? Then you are then going to be arrested and what, charged, jailed? That's the huge concern. And of course, what you read from the electronic visa waiver system is so wide. And of course, you'll be told, you know, you can apply for a visa. I think Ezra Levant tried to apply for a visa whenever he was blocked, and he paid £1,000. He went through the appeal process. He filled out pages and pages of forms, and they just ignored it, even though it was a 24-hour turnaround. So they don't want these people in. They say you can jump the hurdles and you can apply for a full visa, you can pay for it, but that doesn't mean we're going to accept you. And surely we should want parliamentarians coming
0: right,
1: in
0: exactly.
1: to actually put forward a position.
0: Peter, 30 seconds left. What does this tell us about where Western civilization is headed?
1: A very dark place. Now, Finland is a very secular country, as are all Scandinavia, and Britain have always prided themselves on our Christian heritage or tradition, 1,700 years of that Christian thread. That is very quickly disappearing with an apostate church and very few Christians involved in public office. So that is where we are going far away from our traditional Christian faith.
0: Peter, thanks for joining us. Folks, it comes back to the church.
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0: themselves that violated both biblical truth and biological reality. Since then, we have highlighted his case, spearheaded a petition, and organized a letter signed by local pastors to support Pastor Luke. Unfortunately, the library's leadership has refused to correct this injustice. So now, a lawsuit has been filed against the East Baton Rouge Parish Library by Liberty Counsel on behalf of Pastor Luke. Joining us now to discuss this is Matt Staber, who is the founder and chairman of Liberty Counsel. Matt, welcome back to Washington Watch. Thanks for joining us.
1: Thank you, Tony. It's always good to be with you. And thank you for your leadership and Family Research Council in this particular case, among many other cases, because your leadership there in bringing this to light and organizing pastors to get petitions signed has resulted in significant change, because effective August 1 of this year, there's a new law in Louisiana, and it's specifically because of this case, so that employees will not be forced to use these false pronouns.
0: Well, it's a team effort because you're able to bring the leverage of the courts to this, and you've now done that. You have you gave them plenty of warning, telling them that this was coming if they wouldn't correct their egregious error. They refused to do so. So what have you now done?
1: Well, we filed a federal lawsuit. We've raised three particular areas of law. First, Louisiana has its own version of the Religious Freedom Restoration Act called the Louisiana Protection of Religious Freedom Act. Very strong protection for religious freedom. Then, obviously, we have the First Amendment of the United States Constitution, the Free Exercise Clause, and we have Title VII of the Civil Rights Act of 1964. All of them were violated. In this particular case, Pastor Luke Ash was introduced by another employee at the library where he was working part-time as a bivocational pastor, and that employee introduced a new employee, another female, and said that her pronoun is they. And Pastor Lucas says, I don't do that. He's not going to use a false pronoun. And how often would you actually refer to another employee with the pronoun anyway? So the Baton Rouge Library refused to accommodate him at all. In fact, they gave him really no warning. They terminated him. They said that he was in violation of the so-called inclusivity policy, where you had to use the pronouns of whatever denomination they are, whether they're, you know, multiple pronouns or 100 plus pronouns, of the employee's choice, and lie against biological reality. He wouldn't do that. He was terminated. We sent a demand letter, and they did not budge. Then we filed an EEOC complaint with the Equal Employment Opportunity Commission, and they continued to stand their ground, even though at the same time, this legislation was being debated in Louisiana and passed, and we ended up having to file a lawsuit. So this is going to be an expensive problem for, unfortunately, this East Baton Rouge Parish Library and the city of Baton Rouge. Pastor Luke Ash, no doubt, we're going to win this thing for him and also for all the employees, both in public as well as private within Louisiana. So this is unbelievable. They had an easy out. They could accommodate him and say, Pastor Luke, we're going to accommodate your religious belief. You don't have to use these pronouns of these individuals that want to use them as a plural pronoun, even though they're singular. You don't have to use they. Just refer to the person by their first or last name. Easy solution.
0: Well, and no. And that was a part of his initial request, following back up. He didn't know if they would reinstate him, but at a minimum, that their policy would be changed. That was one of the things the pastors asked for the policy to be changed. They're going to have to change it now because the state law requires that they change it, but they appear to be silent on that. Have you heard anything from the library?
1: We haven't heard anything from the library, and this is what's really puzzling. This is really a blind adherence to this radical LGBTQ gender ideology. They violated three laws. I've already mentioned them. But effective August 1, what they're doing is illegal in Louisiana. It is overridden by a statewide legislation that says you cannot force employees to use these false pronouns. So their policy that they used to discipline him by terminating him and refuse to modify is going to be void. And yet this lawsuit is still in existence. And the lawsuit will continue to go on after that because he has lost wages. The lawsuit is asking that not only their policy be changed, which they'll have no choice effective August 1, but that Luke Ash be reinstated with back pay.
0: Well, don't feel too sorry for the library, even though as a taxpayer of East Baton Rouge Parish, I lament the fact that they're sitting on $60 million in reserve funds, and they just passed a 10-year tax proposal before the voters, which was surprising that it actually passed, given their very biased history, not only with hiring, but in conversations. Luke, that's been on the program, has talked about how they were censoring conservative books that they would not allow onto the shelves.
1: Yeah, so it's deeper than just the pronoun. They're really embedded in this LGBTQ ideology. And the interesting thing, though, that this is not going to be just this one library that's affected, or even the libraries throughout Louisiana, which they will be affected by the law and by this lawsuit. But also, a lot of these libraries, they're part of the American Library Association, and they get these annual, or they get these weekly, monthly letters, information. And when something happens like this against one library,
0: It spreads all over the country. Matt, I want to thank you for joining us today, and thank you for coming to the aid of Pastor Luke Ash and so many other pastors and Christians who have had their rights violated by those pushing this leftist agenda. All right, folks, stick with us. When we come back, we're going to be looking at what's happening in the Middle East, so don't go anywhere.
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0: Back to Washington Watch. Thanks so much for tuning in and being a part of the Washington Watch family. 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It's going to be a Cornerstone Chapel. 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Our word for today comes from Psalm 46. God is our refuge and strength, a very present help in trouble. Therefore, we will not fear, even though the earth be removed and though the mountains be carried into the midst of the sea. This psalm inspired Martin Luther's hymn, A Mighty Fortress, one of my favorite hymns. He wrote it during one of the darkest seasons of his life. The plague was spreading through Wittenberg. Military threats from the Ottoman Turks loomed over Europe, and he faced fierce opposition during the Reformation while wrestling with his own spiritual struggles. Yet, Luther found confidence in the God of Psalm 46. Then look at verse 4, from which another famous work may have drawn inspiration, Augustine's The City of God. There, he contrasts the temporal city of man with the eternal city of God. Our hands are to be at work in this temporal city, influencing it with the truth, but our hearts and our hope are to be anchored in the city of God. The world around us may shake, but because God is our refuge and strength, we need not fear. Our confidence rests not in this world, but in the unshakable kingdom of God. For more on our journey through the Bible, text Bible to 67742. That's Bible to 67742. We'd love to have you as we continue our journey through the book of Psalms. U.S. military forces repeatedly carried out another wave of strikes on Iranian military targets today. Iran, in response, attacked targets in Bahrain, Kuwait, and Jordan, as well as three tankers that traveled through the Strait of Hormuz. Now, as we approach the halfway mark of the 60-day negotiating window that the U.S. and Iran had agreed to, where is this going? Joining us now to discuss this and more about what is unfolding in the Middle East is national security and Middle East expert Dr. Jonathan Schanzer. He is executive director at the Foundation for Defense of Democracies. He previously worked as a terrorism finance analyst at the U.S. Department of Treasury, where he followed and froze the funding of Hamas and Al-Qaeda. Dr. Schanzer, welcome back to Washington Watch. Always great to have you on the program.
11: Good to be with you.
0: All right. Your take on the latest developments, where is this headed?
11: Well, I think, number one, we all saw it coming. There was no way that the Iranians were going to stay true to their word. That's not what this regime does. They're a duplicitous regime, a terror-backing regime, and they have been thirsty for war. They were not interested in reaching any sort of compromise with the Trump administration, still sore about the attacks launched that destroyed their nuclear program and a lot of their military capabilities. But I think where we are right now is a low-level conflict that is likely to remain low-level for a time. Now, what I mean by that is I don't think Donald Trump wants a full escalation. I don't think the Iranians want one either, but neither side is content with allowing the other to get the better of the U.S. doesn't want them to get the better of us, and the Iranians, we don't want them, or they don't want us, rather, to have any kind of significant presence in the Middle East. But I would just argue that this is, at the same time, a very dangerous situation, because as bombs are flying, as drones are flying, as we're shooting at one another, this is where escalation can occur, mistakes can happen, and so we need to be really careful here as the Iranians test our will and test our patience.
0: But John, the low-level conflict, I see that, but the one factor here that makes this more pressing for the U.S. and for really the global community is the Strait of Hormuz. That is making the oil supply unreliable. It is driving up cost. It is affecting economies around the world. How long can that be maintained in terms of a low level of conflict?
11: Well, look, we were able to maintain it to some extent, right, for the weeks preceding this agreement that's now been broken. It did force us to tap into those strategic oil reserves. It did bring those oil reserves down to low levels, and it certainly has had a cost on a number of other countries around the region. I think from the U.S. perspective, though, we produce our own, and we're actually quite self-sufficient. I'm more concerned about Europe. I'm more concerned about East Asia and a number of other regions that are more heavily dependent upon the oil coming out of the Strait of Hormuz. I don't know if there's an easy answer here. I would say, though, that we're already beginning to see the market sort of correct itself and to adapt. We're seeing more oil being brought over land, and we're watching new markets emerge, new ways of bringing oil to market. That's a good thing. But I don't think you're wrong in pointing this out as a concern as we move on to this next phase of the war.
0: So let's talk about another element of this war, and that is with our allies in Israel. They remain very close to this. It's at their doorstep. The United States has kind of held them back a little bit when it comes to Hezbollah. How do you see that unfolding? Because, I mean, they've been at war for now over 3 years. I mean, how long can they maintain war footing?
11: Well, they can maintain it right now because it's pretty low level across the board. You know, in other words, the Israelis have been at war on seven fronts since October 7th. But right now, it's low level conflict in Gaza. It's low level conflict in Lebanon. Really nothing coming out of Iraq. Very little out of the West Bank. Syria, there's been a regime change. And at least for now, the regime there appears to be pragmatic. The Houthis have been relatively quiet. And Iran itself not attacking Israel. So right now they're fine. Although if you're looking at what the Israelis are saying, they are warning the Iranians very clearly, don't test us, because if they do, the Israelis are promising a harsh response. This is not something, at least from what we can tell, that Donald Trump wants. He's made it clear in recent media statements that he doesn't want the Israelis getting involved, that he wants to handle this on his own. He wants the U.S. to handle this on its own. That's probably the right thing to do for now. But again, the moment that the Israelis get dragged into this, all bets are off. And I would imagine that those Israeli F-35s are back up in the air and they are targeting significant and painful sites for the Islamic Republic.
0: And Jonathan, my take on Israel is when they say something, they usually don't bluff.
11: That's absolutely correct. And I think really, you know, we call it the October 8th mentality right now in Israel. They learn lessons about what happens when they show restraint to their enemies. Their enemies don't care about goodwill. Their enemies still want to destroy them. So the Israelis are on war footing. They still are. And, you know, I mentioned that they're all, you know, sort of low level conflicts around the region. There's still conflicts. That war, you're right to point out, it is ongoing since October 7th. It's almost 3 years now. They are exhausted, but they are still very determined in Israel. They are not willing to stand down in the face of their enemies. And I think that is not lost on the Iranians or their proxies.
0: So, Dr. Shanger, let me ask you this. Another dynamic that could really change what's happening in the Middle East. The president, President Donald Trump, recently saying that he wanted to lift the sanctions from Turkey and also sell them the F-35 fighter jets, the advanced fighter jets. That would put in question the air superiority of Israel. Israel, the prime minister has spoken about this, saying, hey, Turkey is not an ally. I would agree with him. I've not seen them do anything that would suggest that they're a good ally, a reliable ally. Your thoughts?
11: Oh, look, the Turks are, in fact, a terrible ally of the United States. They are the weakest link in NATO. People talk about them as a NATO ally. They're a NATO ally in name only. This is a regime that has been supporting Hamas. They have been supporting ISIS. They are Muslim Brotherhood supporters. They've laundered $20 billion on behalf of the Islamic Republic of Iran at the height of our effort to try to halt the Iranian drive to a nuclear weapon. This is an Islamist regime through and through. And right now, I'm more concerned than I ever have been. And I've been sounding the alarm about Turkey now for more than 10 years. And the reason for that is as the Islamic Republic gets weaker, as the Iranian regime gets weaker, the Turks are the ones to benefit. They're the second largest army in NATO. They have a significant military. They've got a significant and high-end arsenal. They continue to call for war against Israel. They continue to slam the United States in the Turkish press. This is a regime that we cannot trust. It is really surprising to me to see Donald Trump, our president, who's been quite good on the Middle East, come out and support the Turks in this way. I'm concerned that it actually, probably a lot of it anyway, tracks back to Ambassador Tom Barak. This is the U.S. envoy to Ankara, who seems very smitten with the Turkish regime, seems to want to appease them in every way. It is a dangerous, dangerous thing to do so. And one can only hope that the president is going to reconsider some of these exchanges with the Turks.
0: Jonathan, I want to get your take on something. A frequent guest on this program discussing issues that you and I are talking about, both on air and off air, was the late Senator Lindsey Graham, who I worked very closely with. I think more than most in the United States Senate, he understood the dynamics of the Middle East. He was a true friend of Israel. He kept an eye on Turkey. What is his absence going to create when it comes to this understanding of the dynamics of the Middle East and where the Senate lines up?
11: Look, it's a huge loss. Lindsey Graham was a stalwart defender of Israel, but also a stalwart defender of the American-led order in the Middle East, if you will. I mean, I think he understood that the U.S. had an important role to play in keeping the peace and deterring our enemies. I think, you know, it's a sad loss, without question. There are, I would say, those that will follow in his footsteps, Senators Risch and Cotton and Cruz. There are a handful, I think, of senators who are still very close to the president who also believe in what Lindsey Graham believed in. And so I think that the Senate is still in good hands, but this is a loss that will be hard to recover from, just given the sheer force of personality of Lindsey Graham.
0: Well, and he had a very unique relationship with President Trump and was able to move him on a number of things, especially as it pertained to Israel in the Middle East. And not to mention the other issues that we deal with here at the Family Research Council, the life issue and other issues. He was just a great ally, a great man. Going to be missed greatly. What do you foresee as we, I mean, 4 years ago, we would never projected where we stand today in the Middle East. Some good things have come out of this. We see conversations between the Lebanon and Israel. I mean, there's some good things happening there, a reshaping of the landscape. It's all wet cement. What needs to happen going forward to bring down the temperature there and have a managed peace?
11: Yeah, I mean, look, number one, I think the U.S. just needs to stay the course with the Iranian regime. I think we have an opportunity through this low-level conflict to truly weaken them further. Their military is in disarray. Their top leaders are, I mean, the leadership has been eviscerated. Their economy is in bad shape. The people at some point will rise up again. And so if we can just keep that flame on low, but still keep the flame going, I think this war could still bring down the regime. And that does, I know the president hasn't said so outright, but I do think that this should be the goal. And I think it might even quietly be the goal among those in the White House. And as we weaken the regime, those proxies are going to get weaker too. I've already mentioned how Hamas and Hezbollah and the Houthis are weaker than they were when this war began. I am actually quite optimistic about what we're seeing between the government of Lebanon and Israel. These talks ongoing in Rome right now, they are basically the output of multiple rounds of conversations that have taken place here in Washington. The ambassadors here from Lebanon and Israel have established a good rapport. They're now taking this international, which I think is probably a good sign. This is now a sign that other countries want to be involved in this process. But let me just say, success is not guaranteed. We need to see a process that will permanently disarm Hezbollah. The army in Lebanon's not quite ready to do it. The Israelis, of course, are more than ready, but the Lebanese government does not want to invite the Israelis in to finish the job. So it's a delicate process that's playing out. But if we get to a successful conclusion here, and we can establish peace between Lebanon and Israel, and we can find a process through which Hezbollah will be disarmed or exiled from Lebanon, we are looking at the dawn of a new era in the Middle East. And so for that, I got to say, I am still pretty optimistic. Yeah. It's not going to be easy, But man, I think the payoff is worth it.
0: Just a little under a minute left, Jonathan. Last question for you. Haven't heard a lot about Hamas. Where do things stand with Hamas in Gaza?
11: It's good news. The Israelis now control 70% or so of the Gaza Strip. That means that Hamas controls roughly 30%. They've been pushed into a tiny territory. The walls are closing in on them, quite literally. And I think the Israelis have done everything that they promised they would. It maybe took a little longer than expected, but I see Hamas as being quite weak and getting weaker. This is a good thing for Israel as they tangle with that bad actor that started this war back on October 7th and slaughtered more than 1,000 Israelis. We are seeing justice delivered, and I gotta say, this is what we should have been seeing all along.
0: Jonathan, thanks so much for joining us. Always appreciate your insight and expertise, and thank you for sharing it with us.
11: My pleasure. Thank you.
0: Jonathan Sandger. All right, folks, lot to pray about, as we've covered a lot of topics on the program today, but a lot of turmoil in the world, and we need to be praying. Pray for the peace. Let's start with the peace of Jerusalem, the peace of Israel, and pray that we would be the type of representatives of the Lord Jesus Christ that we need to be, that we stand firm for the truth. So until next time, keep standing.
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18: Hello, and thank you for watching his channel. With an international update, I'm Brian Perez. More than 500 people have now died in the Ebola outbreak gripping the Democratic Republic of Congo. A newly updated count issued by the World Health Organization showed there have been 1,561 confirmed cases in the DRC since the outbreak was declared in mid-May. The WHO's figures for the DRC, which come from health authorities in the country, show the outbreak there has a case fatality rate of 32%. The outbreak in northeastern DRC has hit four provinces, but is heavily centered in Ituri province. The outbreak is being driven by the rare Bundibugyu species of Ebola, for which there are no approved vaccines or treatments. The trial of two potential treatments began this month in the DRC. A court in eastern China sentenced a former local official to death over taking bribes that authorities said amounted to hundreds of millions of dollars during a three-decade period. Yang Yulin, a former economic development official in the Jiangsu province capital of Nanjing, illegally accepted property and assets valued over $325 million from 1993 to 2023, according to the Changzhou Intermediate People's Court. Yang was investigated as part of President Xi Jinping's decade-long anti-corruption campaign that critics say has been used in part to remove his political rivals. The court said the bribes were paid in exchange for help with undertaking projects, business operations, land grants, and working capital. Yang also was convicted of embezzlement, offering bribes, misappropriation of public funds, abuse of power, and money laundering in what the Associated Press called one of the most dramatic corruption cases in recent years in terms of the sheer scale of the bribes involved. Chinese authorities recently released Zion Church pastor Ezra Jin, who had been detained in southern China for the past 8 months. Authorities arrested Jin and 17 other leaders of Zion Church last fall, charging them with illegally using information networks, a charge likely stemming from the church's use of the internet to tell others about Christ. Chinese authorities forced the closure of Zion Church's buildings in 2018 after the church refused to allow facial recognition cameras to be installed within its facility. At the time, Pastor Jin was also prohibited from exiting China. Despite the setback, the church continued its ministry, reaching as many as 10,000 people a day, according to the Associated Press. In recent years, China has instituted the practice of Sinicization of religion, in which the state controls churches and requires them to allow the state to dictate what is said during sermons. Authorities of the communist regime often require churches to include pro-communist rhetoric in their sermons. And Argentina's economy minister announced a financing plan aimed at ensuring the country can meet its public debt obligations through the end of 2027 without returning, for now, to international bond markets. Speaking at a news conference, Luis Caputo said President Javier Milei's administration does not plan to raise money from foreign investors through new international bond sales. Argentina has a long history of debt crises, and it's relied on external borrowing for decades to finance fiscal deficits. The Milei administration said it aims to reduce that dependence by relying more heavily on the domestic capital market and financing from multilateral institutions. Caputo described the strategy as a conservative approach and said returning to international capital markets, including Wall Street, remains an option but is not a priority. The minister said the government received offers to issue about $5 billion in 10-year bonds, but rejected them because of the high interest rate. With an international update on his channel, I'm Brian Perez. Thanks for watching, and God bless.

0: And now, please welcome your host, Kim Prable.
1: Hello, everyone. So I have a question. Is it possible that the secret to a thriving marriage is found in the delicate balance of individuality and unity, supported by faith and mutual respect? Well, today on Coffee, we're going to discuss the concept of how to build us without losing me in marriage. Hello, everyone, and welcome back to Coffee. You know what it is, conversations of friends of faith to encourage and equip. I'm Kim Crable, and as always, so delighted to be your host. Well, this is our second and

With God's help, will assist saving in many relationships. How does that sound? Does that sound hopeful? Oh, I think so too. So I want you to do what I always say, go grab your coffee, call your friends, and let's invite into our coffee room, author, speaker, nationally acclaimed licensed therapist, Jason Van Mueller, who is joining us to continue the conversation.

0: Hey, friend, I want to tell you about my new book, Always Remember. It's 365 days of wisdom for life. You know, as we read it each morning, we will find that we can anchor ourselves in God's Word so we can walk upright in the world. Hello, everyone, and welcome back to Coffee. Well, I know you're ready to get the conversation going, so Jason, come on out and join us. Hey, buddy. So good to see you. Thanks for coming. Come have a seat. Jason, we've had so much discussion since our last one. I love this topic. Because when you think about it, for me, I think especially as we're talking from a biblical perspective, you know, the first line of attack is in marriages. Mm-hmm. Because that's really our first community, right?
1: Yep.
0: And so,
1: but that should be our stronghold.
0: Yes.
1: Yeah.
0: And our anchor and all those things, the things that you run to when the world's crazy, you know, that should be the place that you long to get to, that haven. But before we get in that, you can tell how excited I am. I was like,
1: yeah,
0: dive right in. Well, for those who maybe missed the first part, there was a lot of discussion about 3 points that you talked about when you're maybe assessing the need for conversation. What were those 3 points?
1: Yeah, when we're talking with somebody about something that matters, we want to approach the conversation with what is the thing we're trying to communicate in a very succinct way, right? So maybe even one or two sentences. And then what do you need and what do you want? And if you can enter a conversation with that, most of the time people can show up for you and then we can have that conversation. But if you enter the conversation and you're unclear or uncertain, that's often where we get off track.
0: Yeah. So there you go. It's just, and I would encourage anyone to go back and watch that first show because there's so many nuggets of wisdom and things that you can work toward. You know, you can set goals.
1: You might not have it all figured out today, and that's okay. Most of us don't.
0: No.
1: But what's a step we can take towards that?
0: And I think for me, you know, I always say, what's the why? You know, why do we want to do this? And it really is being able to equip those who are really struggling or just want to build a stronger marriage with those biblical principles and concepts that will work for them. But people have to kind of massage it to make it work in their own relationship,
1: correct?
0: Yeah,
1: it has to be tailored for you and your partner. And, like, it has to be for them and honor who they are, which is probably very different than you are, right?
0: Yes, absolutely. And so these are things, it's just like the Bible is. You take what you need at that moment, whatever God highlights, and you start working on that. Don't try to do it all at one time, right?
1: Yeah, I mean, I think it's a great example of the Bible because we're not told just, hey, read it when you need it one time through and then you're good.
0: Right.
1: You know, it's consistent daily effort. And our relationships are no different, right? You wouldn't expect to retire just saving all the money in 1 year.
0: Right.
1: You know, it's like that's a lifelong thing. And our relationship is more valuable than our retirement even.
0: Yes.
1: That's the person we're going to finish with.
0: Yes.
1: And so we want to invest in that.
0: Absolutely. Daily. And we learned last time those daily small things that we can do are investing in it every day. And so it's really being intentional about that. And, you know, and I don't know, sometimes I hear people, like I might hear a wife say, well, he's so nice to everyone else, or the husband, she does, makes cookies for everyone else. It's like, turn that inward and be intentional in the home.
1: Yeah. What I would add to that, and I say this a lot to people, is do you make it easy for them to do it for you?
0: Yes. Ooh.
1: So a lot of times we say, well, they're so good there. Why don't they give that to me?
0: Mm-hmm.
1: And so my question's always, do you make it easy for them to do it?
0: Yes.
1: Now, sometimes they do, and the answer is yes. But other times, what we can fall into is maybe that person shows up for us, and then we're judgmental or critical or we're negative. And it's like, how many times do we expect a person to continue to do something if it's a negative result?
0: Yeah, that's true. That's so true. Well, I love this conversation because I think it's just so important for us to build those marriages and be so intentional about it. And in our

0: day and time. It's not, I don't know that the world has made it really easy for us to do that. And mm-hmm. so we have to, and that's okay. We take it on ourselves yeah. to do it. We take that, pick up that responsibility.
1: And there's pride in that.
0: That's right. Mm-hmm. Yes, absolutely. Okay, so we're talking about today. I love this because I think so many times, especially with career-oriented women or just stronger women, you know, it's like you're afraid you're going to lose yourself in a marriage. Mm-hmm. And so I love this title, The Power of Partnership, Building Us Without Losing Me. Mm-hmm. How did you come up with that title?
1: I've seen it so many times. Mm-hmm. You know, I mean, I think if we're not careful, we either lose ourselves mm-hmm. or we become siloed off in a yes. relationship where, you know, I think it's always, we have a strength in a relationship where we can be ourselves outside a relationship or we can abandon ourselves in a relationship. But not many people can be themselves in relationship. That's the growth opportunity.
0: Yeah. It's kind of a sad thought to lose yourself. As a young child, I felt like I lost myself. Mm-hmm. And I'm sure a lot of people feel that way in their marriages. You lose yourself. But there again, it almost, don't you agree, it comes back to taking responsibility to not letting yourself be lost. As mm-hmm. a little girl or a little person, you can't manage
1: that
0: very well.
1: You're kind of stuck.
0: Right.
1: Yeah.
0: But as an adult, there are different choices to make. Mm-hmm. And that's what we're talking about. So we're talking about 5 points again, mm-hmm. which I love these. I think it's easy for our audience and people at home to be able to follow. The first key point in The Power of Partnership, Building Us Without Losing Me, you say mutual submission as shared strength. No one likes the word submission. Let's talk about that.
1: Wrestlers do. Yeah. Wrestlers like submission. Yeah. MMA fighters
0: but
1: like submission.
0: But it's because we don't yes. understand it. Let's talk yeah. about that.
1: Yeah, I mean, I think how most people think of submission is I get my way, you don't.
0: Yes.
1: And so you submit to me and I get to call the shots.
0: Yes, yes.
1: And sure, I mean, that can be part of it, but I think that's actually an agreement that we have.
0: Yes.
1: And we make that agreement because the person who's maybe calling the shots is the person most knowledgeable about that thing.
0: Yes.
1: And so I think the best couples know how to trade spots.
0: Yes.
1: And do that for each other.
0: Yeah, it's a partnership.
1: Mm-hmm.
0: The scripture that I found a scripture in Ephesians 5:21 that says, submit to one another mm-hmm. out of reverence for Christ. I don't know that the understanding of submission needs to be talked about and that we do as partners submit to one another.
1: Mm-hmm.
0: You have in here, it's not who's in charge, but how do we carry this together?
1: Mm-hmm.
0: Talk about that. Is there a time in your relationship with your wife where you felt like, well, hey, this is her thing. I'm doing it her way or I'm going her way and
1: all the time.
0: Vice versa.
1: Yeah, all the time.
0: 99%
1: yeah.
0: of the time.
1: Well, I mean, and I'll say for me, that was my struggle. Is I needed to learn sometimes when to take the lead. So
0: yes.
1: I think there's always one person who naturally in a relationship is better at it.
0: Yes.
1: But the other person can become complacent.
0: Yes.
1: And kind of sit in the back. And I always remember my wife's a real estate appraiser, and so she would do appraisals, but in rural South Dakota.
0: Uh-huh.
1: And so when we first got married, we'd do them together. I'd always go with her. And so we had a paper map, and I would insist on driving and doing directions, okay? And the problem, Kim, is I could get lost from here to the door because I'm bad at directions, okay? But that was my way of saying, hey, I'm the leader here.
0: Yes.
1: I'm doing it all,
0: yes.
1: okay? And so my expectation is she'd just sit in the passenger seat and just hopefully not say anything,
0: yes.
1: okay? And she would wring her hands, and you could just tell. And we did that for a period of time, and then I just thought, you know, we're not working together well. I don't think this is what we're called to do,
0: mm.
1: okay? And so what I learned is that actually she was the better driver, I was the better navigator,
0: mm-hmm.
1: okay? And so we just switched places. And so I think our best marriage is saying who should be driving, who should be navigating, and how do we work together to go the same direction
0: mm-hmm.
1: instead of just saying, I demand it's going to be this way, even if I'm less knowledgeable or passionate about what we're talking mm-hmm. about.
0: And that kind of goes back to what we talked about last week with the emotional maturity, right?
1: Mm-hmm.
0: You have to have that maturity to be able to say, I can't do it all.
1: Yeah. Yeah. It takes some honesty and vulnerability just
0: yes.
1: to say, like, hey, I'm maybe not the best at this, or
0: yes.
1: you're more invested than I am. And so I think how I usually position it is like, let them take the stage.
0: Yes.
1: Yeah, it's a beautiful thing to let somebody take the stage and be good at what they're good at.
0: Yes.
1: And so one of the best gifts we can give our person is like set the stage and let them take it.
0: Mm-hmm.
1: Why wouldn't we want to do that?
0: Absolutely. Mm-hmm. Well, there's a lot of reasons, right? Mm-hmm. We see that, but the reason that we do is because we're allowing them that opportunity just to grow and be who they are supposed to be and to keep developing. And I agree. That's a wonderful thing that we give. I think that's one, if I were to say anything about this personally, that's the greatest gift my husband has given to me. Mm. He's always allowed me the space to grow. Mm. And that is truly a gift. No jealousy, no holding back, fully embracing what God has given me to do and been one of my greatest cheerleaders. And without that, I couldn't do what I do. And I think when we get to the point to where we can say that, you know, without my partner, I wouldn't be able to be who I am.
1: Yep.
0: What a great thing to have
1: said,
0: right?
1: Yeah. And I mean, that activates me because I feel the same about my wife.
0: Yeah.
1: You know, I don't do anything without her support.
0: Yes.
1: And so being able to kind of see that is great. And I think, too, it's just, you touched on something so important, is giving the other person space to show up and grow.
0: Yes.
1: You know, I think about Jesus, like, Jesus did a lot of teaching, but did a lot of question asking, too.
0: Yes.
1: Right?
0: Yes.
1: And the reason for that is I want you to grow to be able to answer the question.
0: Yes.
1: And so I think sometimes we confuse leadership with telling somebody.
0: Yes.
1: And it's actually making space and asking.
0: Yes, absolutely. Yes, I love that. And that's something that's so simple that we can actually do once we understand it and we understand what the gift that we're really giving to our partner. Okay, number two, you talk about boundaries, protect, not divide. Okay, let's first define boundaries.
1: Mm-hmm.
0: Let's talk about that for a minute.
1: Yeah, I mean, boundaries, there's a lot of different takes on that. I mean, I think you kind of said it already, is it's how we protect something that matters.
0: Yes.
1: Okay. Mm-hmm. Sometimes we get it confused and we think it's a punishment or it's how we push somebody away.
0: Mm-hmm.
1: But really what we're doing is we're just protecting something that matters to either ourselves or to us as a family or a married couple, and we're communicating that.
0: Yes. And Jason, isn't it also like it's a set standard of how we want to be treated or respected in a marriage? I mean, like, Lee and I have talked about this many times over the course of years. It's like he understands what I need, what my boundaries are, and not that we don't cross boundaries. And it's not a legalistic, oh, if you do this, then...
1: Sure.
0: It's just this understanding. And what I've learned that has helped us more than anything is that I treat him with the respect or with the wishes that I want. It's kind of like the golden rule,
1: yep.
0: Right?
1: I've heard of that one.
0: Yeah, have you?
1: Yeah.
0: That is
1: I heard
0: in a
1: that
0: good
1: somewhere.
0: Book.
1: Yeah,
0: that
1: I think, yeah, that's familiar to me. Yeah.
0: I realize if I set the standard of how at treating him with the boundaries that I, with respect, things we will or will not say to one another, all those things, then I think that helps set the boundary rather than going, you shall not do this kind of thing, right? Which we see a lot.
1: Yeah, and people do that. And I think, you know, sometimes we have to communicate it that boldly, but usually if we can tell someone why it matters to us, they understand.
0: Yes.
1: And a line I like to use a lot with couples is, if it matters to you, it matters to me.
0: Yes.
1: So not if it matters to you, it has to matter to me or I don't care. It's if it matters to you, that's enough.
0: Yes.
1: And so if you want to protect it, that's our job.
0: Mm-hmm.
1: And so I think about, you know, we have some garden stuff at home, but they're in these raised beds.
0: Mm-hmm.
1: And I've never had a garden, so I went to my wife and I said, you know, why do you do that? She said, well, because in order for the things to grow fast, they need to be protected.
0: Mm-hmm.
1: And so we raise them up, and so the animals can't get in, and then we put this little fence around it. And it was all to care for what needed care for.
0: Mm-hmm.
1: And so I think of boundaries that way. It's like we're supporting the growth of something that really matters.
0: Yes, yes. Mm-hmm. Protecting, guarding.
1: Yeah.
0: Yes.
1: And honoring that's what it needs.
0: Yes.
1: Mm-hmm.
0: And again, like we talked about last show, it's allowing that person to know that they're seen. You understand them. And I care about that because it matters to you.
1: Mm-hmm.
0: Yeah. A lot of this, so many times when we think about marriage and when we see it starting to fall apart, we think about the big things. But when you really start dissecting and really start talking, it really is so much more about the small things.
1: Totally. Yeah, those big things, I mean, they happen, but a lot less often.
0: Yes.
1: It's usually the day-to-day. If we ignore those things, that's what really gets in the way.
0: Well, isn't it true, though, a lot of times the big things happen because the little things were not tended to?
1: Definitely.
0: Mm-hmm.
1: Yep. Yep, the times that kind of out-of-left-field big thing happens, it just doesn't happen that often.
0: That's right.
1: Yeah, it's more of a daily thing.
0: That's right. And that's why it's so important to just not Look away from the little things that are bothering you, the little things that you see in your spouse. Like, talk about it, like what we talked about last
1: time. Do you find it's hard for people to identify boundaries?
0: Yes.
1: Okay.
0: I do. Do you?
1: Yeah, totally. Yeah. Why do you think that is?
0: Yeah. Is it fear? Is it maybe they don't understand themselves enough? Mm-hmm. But for me, I think mainly it might be a fear-based. What do you think?
1: Yeah, I think there's definitely fear. I think sometimes people come from a place they never were allowed to have them.
0: Yes.
1: So it feels wrong to even ask.
0: Yes. Yes.
1: I think other times they come from a place where a boundary ended a relationship.
0: Yes.
1: And so it sort of feels like if I try to protect something, this is going to be done.
0: Uh-huh.
1: And so I probably just shouldn't.
0: There's familiar fears. It's like, oh, that I did this one time before. So it becomes familiar, which makes it seem like, oh, well, this can definitely happen again, so
1: right.
0: I'm just going to be quiet.
1: And would they honor it anyway?
0: Yeah.
1: Yeah.
0: Yeah, absolutely. And there again, that's when you start losing yourself, you know, and
1: yeah, that's that kind of drift that we're talking about.
0: Absolutely. Yeah. That we can stop, you know, that's the thing. That's why we're doing this series. It's like, people, look at your marriage. It's the greatest gift that you can have, but you have to be intentional. It's not going to build, because nothing gets built by not picking up the hammer, right?
1: Right.
0: You have to
1: And you just go one at a time. So I don't know if you've seen this, but sometimes I'll talk to somebody and they'll say, well, I don't really have boundaries, so I'm going to write down 50 of them, and then I'll lead with that.
0: Yes.
1: And so it's kind of like, well, start with two or three.
0: Yes.
1: You know, maybe not 50.
0: Yes.
1: Start small, build up.
0: Yes.
1: Yeah.
0: And again, going kind of back to that golden rule, I always used to tell my boys, hey, you teach people how you want to be treated.
1: It's true.
0: And that's the same in marriage. And and it's that mutual thing. It's not the selfish ambition to get everything you want. It's really more about loving and serving your partner and guarding that, right?
1: Why do we struggle with willingness so much? I mean, that's what that is, right? It's just sometimes we're just unwilling and we have to soften up.
0: Right, right. Yeah, absolutely. Yeah. Absolutely. You know, one of the things that Lee and I found that's been so helpful in our marriage and working through these things, we love to just get in the car and ride. So we'll get in the car and ride, and we're in a closed space, and we don't take our phones, and we did this, and we would just talk.
1: Yep.
0: You know, just find a space. And I know you have a book coming out on communication. We're
1: going
0: to talk about that
1: sometime
0: this season. But, you know, just talking. We better move on. We need an hour show.
1: We need longer.
0: So number three, respect as the language of love. Oh, I love that. What are you talking about there? You talk about how men and women each need safety, empathy, and affirmation to thrive. So what is that?
1: Yeah, well, we all show up better when we have that. I mean, those are kind of the building blocks. So a lot of times for men, it is about respect. And if men feel disrespected,
0: it
1: becomes about feeling respected before they do the next thing.
0: Yes.
1: A lot of times for women, and this isn't always true one way or the other, but it's safety.
0: Yes.
1: You know, so if they don't feel safe, it's really hard to engage.
0: Mm-hmm.
1: And so you kind of have to do the basics. Is do they feel respected? Do I feel safe?
0: Yep.
1: And if not, why?
0: Right.
1: And then what do we need to do about that? But a lot of times we try to have master's level conversations when we don't even have our bachelor's degree yet.
0: Yes.
1: And so it's kind of like do the first thing first and the second thing second.
0: Right, absolutely. I heard on the last show someone talked about hugs, or maybe that was during a commercial break. I don't know. So I looked this up. Listen to this. So when we're talking about the love language of respect and hugs, listen, it says, four hugs are needed each day for survival. Four hugs.
1: Okay.
0: Eight hugs are needed to grow. Nope. For maintenance.
1: Eight.
0: Eight. I wrote really small in here. And then 12 hugs are needed each day for growth. Now, that's a lot of hugging.
1: That's a lot of hugging.
0: I know. I don't hug my husband that much.
1: I don't know about that.
0: Do you?
1: I mean, no, I don't.
0: I've got work to do.
1: I hug my kids.
0: Yeah.
1: Maybe total 12.
0: Yeah.
1: But that's a lot of hugging.
0: Yeah. That's a lot of hugging. I fail on that one. But that's, again, something I can start doing today.
1: And why not?
0: Right.
1: Yeah, why not?
0: Why not?
1: Yeah, it's like, okay, well, it took 30 seconds.
0: Yeah. Lee, that's one. Lee, this is two.
1: Yeah, that's what I would do.
0: Come out for
1: just
0: lunch.
1: Count
0: Lee,
1: the reps. Yeah, have a little clicker. Yeah, there we did it.
0: I don't think that's what it's supposed
1: that's
0: to be.
1: That's probably not it. It's not as romantic as it could be. Yes.
0: Right. But it'll work.
1: It'll work. Yeah.
0: All right. Okay, we have to move on. Our fourth one, healing old scripts. Oh, my gosh. How many of us have distorted ideas about submission or marriage? And I want to, Jason, when we do the Burdens to Blessings, when I do that with women, it's a conference I do around the nation. I love doing it. It's about healing. But we take these brown paper bags and we talk about what's in your bag, you know, that bothers you, that's eating away at you, that is stopping you? What is false in there that needs to be talked about? Mm-hmm. And with marriages, so many times I see the picture of the husband and the wife coming together with their brown bags. Yep. That have these hurts and distorted thinking, and those bags are just beating one another. It's not as much the people as it is just their thinking about things. Let's talk about that and how a step that we can take to begin to bring some clarity.
1: Yeah, well, we all do that. Mm-hmm. I mean, if you remember back to the school days, and they still do it now, but you have a projector and you'd lay something on the projector and then project it on the wall.
0: Yes.
1: And we do that with our experiences, our origin story, our childhood. So we kind of say, this is how relationships work.
0: Right.
1: I'm going to project it onto you, and now I'm going to make it true.
0: Yes.
1: And what's really hard is a lot of times it's not true. Mm-hmm. And so we kind of have reactions that don't fit the situation. Mm-hmm. And so what we really have to think about is the way I'm feeling about the person in front of me or about something else. Yes. And then what are my rules about this? Mm-hmm. And that, you know, if you've had trauma or abuse in your background, that can be really hard.
0: Yes.
1: Not to kind of put that up on the wall and say, this is how it is.
0: Yes.
1: Because what I think is so interesting is God usually calls us to pick pretty healthy people. Mm-hmm. And then if we're not careful, we turn it into the thing we're used to.
0: Yes, absolutely. And that's a very dangerous thing to do. Mm-hmm. And it happens so often. This is the time when you really need to consider a therapist or a mm-hmm. counselor, correct?
1: Yeah, someone who can challenge that a little
0: yes,
1: bit.
0: Yes, that's mm-hmm. right. And help straighten that, straighten out those crooked paths of your
1: yeah.
0: thinking and really be able, because they can be.
1: Mm-hmm.
0: That can be, you can bring clarity to situations like that. And not only does it help your marriage, it heals you.
1: Mm-hmm.
0: And a healed you is going to be a lot healthier.
1: Definitely
0: in a
1: better.
0: Marriage. Not only for your marriage, but other relationships, children, and mm-hmm. all those things. So,
1: yeah,
0: absolutely. We're going to break, but before we do, we have a minute left. I want to go back up to the respect. Oops, 30 seconds. To the respect.
1: I'll
0: One
1: be
0: of
1: quick.
0: The things that I want to say,
1: yeah.
0: and I know you'll agree, is that we touched on this last time. As we're growing in marriage, we're changing.
1: Mm-hmm.
0: One of the things that I really encourage women to do, especially those who don't have a job away from their home, mm-hmm. is that grow with your partner.
1: Yeah.
0: Don't let your one partner grow and succeed and change without seeing growth in yourself. Mm. How important is that?
1: Yeah, do it together because you're on the same team.
0: Yes.
1: Right? So, I mean, if you think about any team,
0: yes.
1: if they train together.
0: That's right.
1: Right? They don't say, well, we only want this half of the
0: right.
1: team to get better and not this one.
0: Right, right.
1: They do it together. So do it together.
0: Right. You're, yeah. you're part of the partnership.
1: Mm-hmm.
0: So take that part and grow with it. We have to go.
1: Okay.
0: We'll be right back.
1: We'll be right back.
0: Hello, everyone. I'm Kim Crable, the author of Always Remember, a 365-day devotional inspired by the lessons learned from my grandfather. I truly believe this devotional will become to you what my grandfather's words were to me. An anchor in times of trouble, clarity in times of confusion, empowerment in times of discouragement, and a constant and comforting reminder of God's love as we always remember. Hello, everyone, and welcome back to Coffee. I hope this conversation has been as inspiring to you as it has been to me. And I know it has been to someone in our audience because this is what she said to me. Oh, my gosh, after listening to this, I am not going to just settle. I'm going to wait on the right person. How amazing is
1: that? Yeah, that's fantastic.
0: That's what we want,
1: mm-hmm.
0: right?
1: Yeah, it's okay to raise your standards and then to live by them yourself.
0: Absolutely.
1: Yeah.
0: And so it made me realize, well, this isn't just for married couples. These mm-hmm. are for those who are contemplating marriage or, you know, so that made me feel even better about what we're doing. So,
1: yeah.
0: So Jason, we've talked about four of the key points in building us a relationship without losing myself in it. The last one I loved, shared mission.
1: Mm-hmm.
0: Shared mission, a marriage without purpose drifts. A marriage with purpose unites. Let's talk about that because that's the heartbeat of every married person I know.
1: Yeah, yeah, it's where are we going together?
0: Mm-hmm.
1: And a lot of couples just never talk about it.
0: Mm-hmm.
1: You know, I'm always astounded because if, you know, we look at a business or something and you would go to a business and say, what's your mission statement or what's the purpose of this? And every business says, this is why we exist. This is what we're doing.
0: Yes.
1: But if you go to a marriage and you say, hey, what's your purpose? What's your mission? Most couples, and this isn't to shame them or anything, but most couples are going to tell you, we don't really know.
0: Right.
1: And here's what I'll tell you about a mission is when we have a joint mission together, when it gets hard, it brings us back to what matters.
0: Yes.
1: And we can do that together because we have some joint sacrifice mm-hmm. in it. Mm-hmm. If we don't have that, it feels like we're just doing it alone in the same house.
0: Yeah. And it's the anchor.
1: Mm-hmm.
0: So a lot of families will write out what, how would you suggest that they begin writing out a mission statement for their family?
1: Yeah, you don't have to go quite to the wood plaque just yet. I mean, you can write it out first.
0: Yeah, I mean, you could.
1: You'll probably get there. But I mean, I think the first step is just in this season, what's our mission?
0: Yeah. What's important now?
1: What are we pointed at? And what are we trying to do? You know, so I'll just say, like, in my house, it's to make an impact and further the kingdom. And so every opportunity we get to do that, we're going to do that. So does that require some sacrifice and cost sometimes? Sure. But my wife and I say, well, hey, remember, this is what we're standing for.
0: Yes.
1: And the kids are in on it. And so whatever yours is, whether it's big, small, or in between, I just think it's important for people to say, where are we pointed and are we pointed there together?
0: Yeah, absolutely. That just makes it so much easier.
1: Yeah.
0: It throws in the anchor.
1: Mm-hmm.
0: When you go out into the world and it causes the chaos or the thinking and all the things that go on when you come home, it's a reminder. This is what's most important to me in this world, you are my world, the
1: mm-hmm.
0: family, you know, my husband, my children, you are my world.
1: Mm-hmm.
0: It makes me think of, we used to do this teaching with a hula hoop, and I'd tell people, put the hula hoop over your head, you know, put your husband, put your family. That's your circle. Those are your boundaries. That's what's most important in this world, that and your relationship with God. Jason, thank you so much for joining
1: this
0: me.
1: Was
0: I can't
1: so good.
0: Believe the show's over. We would love to hear from you. Continue to reach out. Who knows? We might do another series
1: one day. I would love
0: to. Thank you so much.
1: Thank
0: Bye,
1: you.
0: Everybody. See you next time.

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1: And now, here's Andrew.
4: Welcome to our Tuesday's broadcast of the Gospel Truth. Today I'm continuing to teach about David, and I tell you, I just have a lot of material on this. I've said this many, many times, but these things that are written in Scripture aren't just for a history lesson. It's for something that we can learn and apply to ourselves. That's what it says over in 1 Corinthians chapter 10, verses 6 through 11. And I tell you, I have just learned so much through David. And we've already covered a lot of material. We've studied nearly all of 1 Samuel. We're now into 2 Samuel chapter 2. And this is where David is now. He's survived this battle between the Philistines and the Israelites. Saul and three of his sons were killed in the battle. And now David is the one who's coming to be king. And I'd like to encourage you to please get this book. It'll go into more detail. I'm giving this away. Now, I'm not discouraging you from giving. We will put out, I don't know, anywhere from 30,000 to 60,000 copies of this is what we've done in the past. And it costs money to do this. And so we encourage you to give. But I just want you to have this so much that I'll give it to you free and postpaid. My partners have enabled me to do that. And we've put out hundreds of millions of products, books, CDs, DVDs, and things like that, free of charge. And so I want you to have it. We'll give out that information at the end of the program. So in 2 Samuel chapter 2 is after the Saul and his three sons had been defeated, and Israel is just in disarray, and David now is free to become king. So he went to Hebron, which is in the very southern tip of the nation of Israel, and that was the area where Judah was. That was the tribe that David was from. So he went basically to friends, to people he knew, and he presented himself as their king, and they accepted him. But Abner, who was the general of Saul, the king that was before David, he went and took Ishbosheth, who was one of the sons of Saul, and he made him king over the northern tribes of Israel. Now, we don't know all of the reasons for this. It's possible that Ishbosheth, because he was a son of Saul, was kept in reserve in case Saul and his sons died, and he would be like, kept in the wings so that if something died, he could take over the kingdom. It may have just been a practical matter, and that's the way that Saul wanted it to be. I also pointed this out, that in the 26th chapter of 1 Samuel, David had totally humiliated Abner and said that he was worthy of death because David slipped in to the camp of the Israelites and took Saul's cruse of water and his spear that was at his head while everybody else was asleep. And then he came back and he yelled to Abner and he says, "You didn't protect the king. You're worthy to be killed. And he basically just humiliated him. I mean, rubbed his nose in it in front of all of these people. And it could be that that's why Abner didn't help make David be king, because it was obvious. Everybody knew that David was the one that was anointed by Samuel to be king. And so we don't know all of the reasons for it, but I'm sure that there was no love lost between Abner and David over the things that happened there in 1 Samuel chapter 26. But for whatever reason, Abner took Ishbosheth and took him up to Mahanaim, which is where Jacob had seen these two camps, seen the angels. This is where he wrestled with the angels, and this was up north and east of the Jordan River. It was quite a ways away from where David was down in Hebron. But in the latter part of this second chapter, it shows that Abner came down into David's territory, and Joab, who was a cousin of David, but also the general over his forces, Joab and Abner were on opposite sides of this pool, and they had 12 of their men, 12 from each camp, come out and fight a battle to the death. And David's men They were all killed, all 12. So that means 24 men, 12 on each side. They fought until they each killed each other. So there was 12 of David's men that died, 12 of Abner's men that died in this thing. And then the battle just progressed so that the Israelites overcame, David's tribe of Israel, Judah, overcame the northern Israelites and drove them away. And anyway, this is a little tedious. Some people think, what does this mean to anything? It does mean something, because later on, this Abner, who was the general over Saul's army, and then later took his son Ishbosheth and put him to be the king, Abner killed Joab, the general of David's brother. And because of that, he even begged, Abishai was his name, and he begged him to turn aside and not come, because he said, I won't be able to hold up my face to your brother Joab if I kill you. But anyway, the guy would not relent, and so Joab wound up killing him. And because of that, there was hatred. And you find in the third chapter that after a period of years, David reigned for 7.5 years just over that southern tribe of Judah. He didn't reign over all of Israel. So there's another lesson right here to learn. And that is that God's the one who anointed him. God's the one who prophesied that he would rule over the entire nation of Israel. And did you know it didn't come to pass all at one time? It came to pass in steps and stages. And see, there's a lesson for us to learn here, because there's some people that have a vision of what God wants to accomplish in their life. And if they don't just get it all done at one time, they get frustrated. I know that I had to deal with this, because the Lord showed me that he wanted me to be reaching people all around the world. I had a worldwide vision from day one when God changed my life. And yet I went 20-something years of people staying away from my meetings and from my churches by the droves. They stayed away by the thousands. And it was frustrating, because I knew that God had called me to do something more than just reach a very few people. And yet it wasn't happening. And I tell you, if people don't understand that there are steps and stages, if you don't look at David and learn from him and learn that he became king, but it was 7.5 years that he ruled over just one of the tribes before he was able to rule over the entire nation. See, you learn a lesson from that, that not everything that God plans for you just comes to pass all at one time. In Romans chapter 12, verse 2, it says, be not conformed to this world, but be ye transformed by the renewing of your mind, that you may prove what is that good and acceptable and perfect will of God. That right there shows you there are stages, good, acceptable, and then the perfect will of God. In Mark chapter 4, I think it's verse 28, it says that the earth brings forth of herself first the blade, then the ear, then the full corn in the ear. And that's talking about how the Word of God, like a seed, works in our life. And so the Scriptures teach that there is growth. You don't just step into everything that God has for you all at one time. So even though some of these things that we're talking about right here are a little bit detailed, and some people may think, why are you teaching this? Let's go on to something else. There's a lesson here. I'm talking about lessons that you can learn from David's life, lessons from David. And one of the reasons that people get frustrated is because they don't study the Word and they just look at the highlights and they miss these details. It's important for you to recognize that for 7.5 years, David was frustrated. He was king, but he was king over just 1/12 of the nation. And he could have gotten frustrated and said, this isn't what I thought. This isn't what you promised me. And he could have quit along the way. God is speaking to some people right now that you're headed in the direction that God has given you, but it's not coming as fast and as easy as you thought it would. And your temptation is just to say, well, God, I don't like this. This isn't the way I thought it was going to be. And you're thinking about giving up, quitting, going another way, or trying to get in and help God like Abraham did. And you're going to produce an Ishmael if you do that. If you produce an Ishmael, you're going to have to feed him. I tell you, this is a word from the Lord for some people right here. You need to pay attention to this. That David, for 7.5 years, was frustrated. But finally, in the next chapter, you find that Ishbosheth, which was the son of Saul, the apparent heir, he was the king over the northern tribes of Israel, but he was only king because Abner, the general, had thrown his weight behind him. And Ishbosheth accused Abner of committing adultery with one of Ishbosheth's wives. And the scripture doesn't say if he did or didn't do it. We don't know for sure. Abner was not the most upstanding person. It's not that that is inconsistent with something he would have done. But nonetheless, when Ishbosheth came out and accused Abner of committing adultery with one of his wives, Abner just got furious, like, "You ungrateful thing, you wouldn't be king if it wasn't for me." And so Abner decided that he would take these northern tribes and bring them all to David and make David king. So in the third chapter, you find that Abner came down to meet with David. David received him, and Abner promised that he was going to bring the northern tribes back to David and make David king over the entire nation. So David let him go with this promise that he was going to unite the kingdom under the rule of David. And Joab, David's general, Joab, who was the brother of the man that Abner had killed in this battle here in the second chapter of 2 Samuel, when Joab found that Abner had been released and set free to go back home without imprisoning him or doing anything to him, he got mad at David and criticized David. And so he sent a note after Abner in the name of David and said, "Come back, we want to inquire something else." And so when Abner came back, Joab acted like he was going to hug him, but instead he had a knife hidden under his clothes, and he took this knife and killed Abner. And when this happened, boy, David got mad, and boy, here's some other lessons. There are just so many things right here. I know that not everybody's interested in these details, and it doesn't matter to you, and I'm not meaning to be critical, but most people just don't study the Word, and they don't learn from it, and because of it, they make all of these mistakes. If you would listen to what I'm saying, if you'd listen to what the Scriptures are saying, man, this would teach you some things. It would save you a lot of struggle, a lot of hurt and pain. And so anyway, Joab, David's general, killed Abner, the general of Ishbosheth, over the northern kingdoms, and David was furious with him and criticized him, but he didn't replace Joab, which is a major mistake. And this happened over and over and over again. Joab also killed one of David's sons, Absalom, who rebelled against him. And Joab went directly against the king's command. David said, "Be merciful unto Absalom." And instead, Absalom was caught in a tree by the hair that was on his head. He had real long hair, and he got caught in a tree. And he could have cut him down and have brought him to his father David and have preserved his life the way that David told him to do. But instead, he thrust three darts through his heart and killed him on purpose in total rebellion towards David. So he killed his own son. And then Abner did a bunch of other things. I could go on and mention this. But David knew it was wrong. He even replaced Joab one time by another general and made another person general, and Joab killed him. And so David was displeased with Joab, and yet he left him in the position of leadership because he was an excellent soldier. The soldiers, the army rallied behind him. He was a very dominant personality. And one of the things to learn from David is that this caused him nothing but grief. And did you know, as we get into the end of 2 Samuel and then go into the first few chapters of 1 Kings, David on his deathbed told Solomon, his son, who would become the king after him, and he told Solomon, he says, "Don't let Joab die a natural death. You bring down his life with blood," which is just the King James way of saying, you kill him, make sure that he doesn't die a natural death. I think that's terrible. That David knew it was wrong. He wanted to kill Joab. He wanted to get rid of him. But he was either intimidated by Joab, or maybe Joab had something on him, because Joab was complicit in the death of Uriah, the husband of Bathsheba, and it's possible that Joab knew some details and he, in a sense, was blackmailing David. At this time that we're talking about right here in 2 Samuel chapter 2 and chapter 3, that hadn't happened yet, and yet David was already allowing Joab, a man who caused him much, much grief, to do him wrong, and he would not replace him. So whatever his reason was for that, it was wrong. And did you know this is one of the lessons that I've learned from David? I had a situation in my ministry where a man who worked for me, and he had been a great friend. We had traveled the world together. We'd done a lot of things together. And he blessed us, and he did a lot of great things for this ministry. I do not dislike this guy at all. He's now gone on to be with the Lord, and I know I'll see him in heaven, and I loved him and appreciated the good things that he did. But the guy was brutal on some of my employees. And I mean, I could look behind me and just see the bodies of people that this man left behind. And it's not the way I would have done things. And yet he was helping me so much. And he did so many good things for the ministry. I just thought, I can't do without him. And I saw that he was hurting people, and he had set his sights on a couple of people who were friends of mine in the ministry. And I knew that he was gonna give them a hard time until they just quit. He wouldn't just fire you. He would make your life so miserable you'd have to quit. And I saw this. I knew it was wrong. But I thought, God, how can I do without him? He is just so indispensable. He's a businessman. He's doing things that I can't do. And I struggled with this for 2 years after I knew that this man was supposed to be gone from our ministry. But I just kept thinking, I can't do without him. And you know what? I was studying these exact things that I'm talking to you about right here. This is one of the lessons that I learned. This is not something about somebody 3,500 years ago. This is something that God was speaking to me. And I took this and I said, Father, I'm just like David. This man has done a lot of good. He's helped me. He's indispensable in certain ways, but he's also causing me grief. And he's doing things that are hurting people. And I know this isn't the way you would want to treat them. It's not the way you want me to treat them. And I'm ultimately responsible for letting this man treat them that way. And I struggled over this for 2 years, and it was a thorn in my flesh. And finally, through studying these scriptures, I saw that, God, I'm doing the same thing that David did with Joab. I need to do what's right regardless. But I said, how do I do it without this person? I said, I don't know how to make it without them. I need what they are providing. And you know, the Lord spoke to me and he said, nobody is irreplaceable, not even you. And he says, if you don't do what's right and if you don't run your ministry the way it's supposed to be, he says, I'll get somebody else who will do it. And you know what? That was the impetus to get me to finally say no to this man. And I went in, and it was a shock to him, and it caused strife between us. We left shaking hands and hugging each other, and outwardly it was good, but it was bad. It was not the way it was intended to be. And I'm not saying I did everything perfectly, but did you know, looking back, that was one of the best decisions I ever made. The ministry, it was like it was growing, but it had a bottleneck. This one man, the style of management that he had, it was restricting the growth of the ministry. And when I let him go, the ministry just exploded. And I mean, we have increased multiple times since then. And you know where I learned that? I didn't learn it through somebody else. It wasn't somebody else that came and told me these things. It was these scriptures right here about how Joab did things, and David, for whatever his motivation was, he would not let go of Joab. And he knew that Joab was wrong because at his deathbed, he told his son to make sure you kill this man. David didn't have the guts or the strength or the wisdom or whatever you call it to do what was right, but he told his son, you do what's right. I think that's terrible that you push something like this over on your son and make him carry out what you knew you were supposed to do. And I just determined I wasn't going to do that. And man, looking back, that was one of the best decisions I ever made. It was hard. Firing a person especially somebody who had been with me over a decade and was a super good friend of mine, somebody that I really loved, and we had had great fellowship together. And yet I had to do it. And so this is not just reading about what happened 3,500 years ago. This is not just you listening to me talk about what I've been through. If you're paying attention, the Lord could speak this to you. There are some of you that are in a position that you know that there is somebody, maybe it's not an employee, it might just be a friend or something, and maybe you had some great times together, but right now it's toxic. It's not good. And yet you won't do what you need to do. This isn't saying that you should be mean towards anybody. It isn't saying that you should act unchristlike towards anybody. But there is a place to fire people. There is a place to withdraw from a relationship because it's not helping you. It's hurting you. Maybe it's hurting other people that are around you. Maybe somebody in your family is being hurt by a relationship that you've got. See, these things that I'm saying about David, this is why I just love this teaching. Because if you pray about it and let the Lord show you, this is stuff that applies to us right now. This isn't just thousands of years ago. This, God hasn't changed. He's the same yesterday, today, forever. People haven't changed. People still have all these ulterior motives and they're still making the same mistakes. And I tell you, through me studying David, I learned something that made a dramatic difference in my ministry. At that time that I had to let this man go, did you know our ministry was around 300 employees? Now we have about 1,200 employees worldwide. We have increased four times. This happened in 2014, I think, is when it happened. So at the time I'm making this program, that's 12 years later, we've increased four times over, not only in staff, but in income, in outreach, just on and on. And I am convinced that if I hadn't have done this, it was hard for me to do to somebody that I loved and was a friend of mine, but I knew it was the right thing to do. And I gained strength because I saw how David, this was one of the major problems. It cost him one of his sons. This Joab killed his son eventually. And this Joab caused all kinds of problems and eventually wound up joining with another son of David who rebelled in him and tried to have a civil war and overthrow David. And that was thwarted and David survived. But Joab did him a lot of damage. He knew it was wrong and yet he wouldn't do the right thing because he felt like Joab's benefit to him was greater than the negatives associated with him. I tell you, this is one of the lessons I learned from David that has made a huge, huge difference in my life. And again, I know that every person watching this, you can relate to this if you would open up your heart, that there are people, whether it's an employer-employee situation or if it's just friends, if it's associates, there are sometimes that people are just toxic. And maybe they do supply something. Maybe you've known them a long time. It could even be family. I've seen some people that just allowed family members to ruin their lives because they just thought, I can't separate from them. Sometimes it's better. You are enabling people when you just continue to support them even when you know they're wrong. I'm out of time today, but I've got this book entitled Lessons from David. I'm making this available to you free of charge if you need it. I'm not discouraging you from giving. I encourage you to give. We'll put out tens of thousands of these, but I want you to have this. And I not only have this 200-plus page book, but I also have CDs, DVDs, a USB, and a study guide. And if you'll listen, our announcer will give you the information about how you can get these materials today.
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4: You know, many of you are just big givers. You've been a blessing to us. But did you know that you can give non-cash items? 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And we would just encourage you to take whatever you've got. If you want to be a blessing, you can give non-cash items. It would be a real blessing to us and to you.
6: 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He is calling you to find it. You were born for such a time as this, to be a disciple, to leave this world behind and follow Him. Designed for a destiny, one that only you can fulfill.
7: 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And lo, I am with you always, even unto the end of the world.
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0: Welcome to Christ in Prophecy. We're very glad you've joined us today. I'm Tim Moore, Senior Evangelist for Lamb and Lion Ministries.
1: And I'm Nathan Jones, the Internet Evangelist here at Lamb and Lion.
0: For over 4.5 decades, Lamb and Lion Ministries has been proclaiming the soon return of Jesus Christ through television, radio, a bi-monthly magazine, and a wealth of books and other publications. We do so because we take God at His word. So when Jesus said 3 times in Revelation 22 that He is coming again quickly, we believe He is coming for His church, and that is an imminent event.
1: Over the next 3 weeks, we intend to unpack the relevance and implication of that expectation. Suffice it to say that some people scoff at the promise of His return, just as Peter foretold in 2 Peter 3:9. And sadly, some of the loudest scoffers are inside the church, just as Peter prophesied. But throughout the church age, many Christians have been looking forward to the return of Jesus Christ and have actively anticipated the fulfillment of all God's promises in a literal fashion.
0: One of the promises that seemed so incredible that many began to spiritualize it away was God's promise to regather and restore the Jewish people to the land promised to Abraham, Isaac, and Jacob forever. But we intend to demonstrate that Christian Zionism is as old as the New Testament.
1: And to help us explore this important and timely topic, we've invited a respected expert in the writings of the early church fathers to join us today.
0: That would be Lee Brainerd, a self-taught and well-respected expert in ancient Greek and Hebrew texts, and he's also an expert in eschatology prevalent in the early church. So, Lee, welcome back to Christ in Prophecy.
2: Good to be with you, Tim. Nathan.
1: Excellent, brother. Good to always have you here.
2: Amen.
0: Well, before we dive in, fellas, and there's a lot to unpack in this discussion of Christian Zionism, but let's unpack and actually define some of the terms that we talk about. So when we say eschatology, for somebody who's not familiar with that old theological term, what does that refer to?
2: It's simply the study of the last things or the end of the age.
0: All right, study of the last things. What do we mean when we say the early church fathers? Who is that?
2: Well, it was early believers that were either pastors or Bible teachers in the first few centuries of the church that actually led the church forwards in the things of God.
0: Okay, so we're talking probably the first 2 or 3 centuries
2: yes.
0: in the church, okay?
1: Post-apostles, that.
2: Yes, post-apostles, yeah. Mm-hmm.
0: But actually, some of them, we would obviously point out, were taught by the apostles. So Irenaeus was a disciple of John, and there were others who had a very direct lineage to the apostles and their teaching. And the apostles, of course, had been taught by none other than Jesus Christ.
2: That's exactly right, yes.
0: Okay. So when we talk about Zionism, this is a word that has all sorts of political ramifications today. Even as you watch the television news, you see people who are anti-Zionists, as they say. What is Zionism classically defined as?
2: Well, Zionism is a vision for the Jews to return to their own native land of Israel.

0: when we talk about, well, what is Israel? Is it a modern nation state? Is it a people group? Is it an ethnic group? Is it, yes, yes, yes, it's all those things. Is it a land? But biblically, the house of Israel is the genetic descendants of Abraham, Isaac, and Jacob, and Zionism is simply supporting their return to their ancient promised land.
1: A land that God promised to them.
0: Yes, sir.
2: Well, Lee, it's the promises all throughout the Bible, especially prophecies like Ezekiel 36 and 37, prophesy the return of the Jewish people to the land of Israel. But why is it that idea in the church over the last two millennia fallen under such scorn and contempt?
0: Yeah.
1: Well, it really boils down to one thing, replacement theology. You had the early church fathers who decided they would take every place that Israel appears in the Old Testament scriptures and the Gospels, replace it with the church. So you're spiritualizing all those prophecies that are blessing upon Israel and ignoring all the ones that are curses upon Israel.
0: You know, I think we can see this trend even in some good ways. So we, as Gentile Christians, worship the Lord on Sunday, the Lord's Day, because that's the day of his resurrection. But you can see already a separation from traditional worship on the Sabbath, which would have been Saturday. And then you move forward into the church age, and you see how even Easter became the celebration removed from any kind of reflection of the Passover as the origin of our resurrection celebration of Jesus' death, burial, and resurrection as that sacrificial lamb.
1: Yeah, and this is a moral tragedy and even a theological tragedy in that foundation layer is stripped away from the New Testament. So the Old Testament gets separated from the New Testament.
2: It's interesting, too, that you even see Bibles today that will take the word Israel and put the word church in it, even in an Old Testament context. Where did replacement theology come from? Has it been there since the beginning of church history, or is it picked up later in church history?
1: Well, it first arose late in the second century, but by the time you're into the mid-third century, it's becoming prevalent. You come into the time of Augustine and Jerome, and it is the dominant theology in the early church.
0: Hmm. Well, Lee, it would seem to me that there is some realization that perhaps some credence would have been given, and I'm not agreeing with replacement theology, but you can almost understand why people would have thought, well, maybe God has turned aside from the Jews, because we see that the land itself was devastated, the house of Israel was scattered, and the church was ascending throughout the church age, and it was becoming more and more Gentile in its flavor. But the problem is people didn't read scripture to understand all of those things were prophesied. The Lord declared that he would devastate the land, that he would scatter the Jews. You can go back to Deuteronomy 28 and 29. Moses himself made that prophecy. And so you can almost understand their thinking, but it's divorced from scriptural reality that this was prophesied, as was God's regathering and reaccession of the Jewish people.
1: Yeah, they're basically ignoring passages like Romans chapter 11, Hosea, the end of chapter 5, the beginning of chapter 6, where there's a promise of the restoration of Israel.
2: Well, we say that God is faithful and men is faithless. Is God going to fulfill his covenants that he will bring the Jewish people back to the land and a remnant will get saved? Or did the spiritualists throughout church history say, nah, it means the church will be the remnant?
1: I absolutely believe that God is going to go back to Israel, dealing with them, and honor his word absolutely, entirely, without exception. That he will gather Israel back in land in unbelief, which he's presently doing. He's going to put them through a time of tribulation to humble them and break them and bring them to faith. And then he's going to bring the whole saved nation into the blessings of the new covenant in Jesus Christ and his blood.
0: Yeah, and sadly, as our friend Olivier Melnick says, that whole saved nation will be a remnant of the house of Israel that is in evidence today, because during that tribulation period, two-thirds will be killed under the onslaught of the Antichrist. And so we're trying to share the faith, and let's be clear, there is not a separate gospel for Jews or Gentiles. It is the gospel of Jesus Christ. There is salvation only in the person of Jesus Christ. And yet, in the fullness of time, God has promised that he will redeem Israel as they turn to him in faith.
1: Absolutely. And I think people just struggle. They don't understand there's a difference between the church program and the national Israel program. They're both under the umbrella of the new covenant, but they're two distinct programs.
2: Well, why is that then? Because, okay, we can say that the Jewish people

0: can become part of the church and be saved within the church realm. Why did nationally do they have to be restored?
1: Because Israel cannot receive her Old Testament promises on the land, the temple, the throne, or the kingdom, can't receive them nationally unless the nation is brought into the new covenant.
2: Mm-hmm.
0: That solves a lot of questions that people have, because they can't divorce the difference between the Jewish people as an ethnicity and the Jewish people as in the three that you said. They could be Jewish, but they don't have to be in the land. All three are necessary for God's fulfilled prophecies.
2: They sure are. And so even then, the nation of Israel as exists today. So we think about a nation state in the land of Israel, what was known as Palestine from the era of the Romans through 1948, and what some unfortunately still call Palestine. That was meant to be a Roman
1: slur.
2: A slur, exactly right, on the Jewish people. But it is the land of Israel. And so even the nation that exists today is kind of a repository for the people, holding them until the time that this nation will emerge, even in the end times, as all the Jews are regathered. Well, Lee, obviously, we're talking about Christian Zionism, and we know that the Lord himself is faithful to his promises, but faithful Christians have always expected the Lord to keep all his promises, and not just the ones made to us, but the ones made to the Jewish people. I mentioned Irenaeus, who was actually a student of Polycarp. Polycarp was the disciple of John. But from the early church fathers forward, there have been faithful Christians who have taken the word of God as literal and true.
1: Absolutely. For instance, in Irenaeus' work against heresies, we read in Book 5, Chapter 34, Section 1, that there are two distinct programs under the heading church. So he's got the New Testament church and the Old Testament church. And when we go to Book 4 in Chapter 31, we read the story about Lot and his two daughters. And he claims that this is a picture of the two synagogues or the two churches, the Old Testament synagogue, the New Testament synagogue, the Old Testament church, the New Testament church. And then when we come into back to Section 34, Chapter 34 in Book 5, he's very clear that he's going to regather the Old Testament church when he's done with the New Testament church. And he's talking about his work with the New Testament church in the present tense, and his work with the Old Testament church is in the future tense. So he's teaching the same thing we teach in modern dispensationalism. We say the church and Israel, he says, the New Testament church, the Old Testament church.
2: The assembly of God's people, those who are favored and chosen by God.
1: That's right.
0: You bring up a term that I think we need to define, is that we talk Zionism as the Jewish belief of returning to land, but you mentioned Christian Zionism.
1: Yes.
0: What's the difference between Jewish Zionism and Christian Zionism?
1: Well, as far as the essence of what it is, it's essentially the same thing. But Christian Zionism is where we are supporting God's program in the scriptures of God returning Israel to the land, God putting Israel in the tribulation, God redeeming the people of Israel. And so we believe this. We believe God's program.
0: Because we get people right into the ministry all the time and say, I can't support Netanyahu. I can't support what Israel is doing. I say, do you support everything our own government does? Being a Christian Zionist isn't about supporting a secular nation. It's about supporting the work that God is doing through that nation to bring a remnant to redemption. And have there been other voices like that throughout church history?
2: That's well said, Nathan. I appreciate that fact because, yes, none of us support everything any government or any government official does, but we support what God is doing even through imperfect men and women amongst us today.
1: Well, I think people need to understand that the fact that Israel is an ungodly nation, that's in the plan of God. God gathered the unbelieving Jews in their idolatry, their wickedness, their iniquity back into the land.
0: Isaiah 11:11. That was a prophecy of the Jewish people to return in unbelief. Because that's another objection that we get all the time. Well, they need to be a holy and righteous people before we can recognize their right to the land. But prophecy says otherwise. Prophecy says they have to return to the land in unbelief.
2: As a matter of fact, even Ezekiel 36, when it says the Jewish people, the house of Israel will be gathered to the nation, to the mountains of Israel, the Lord says to the house of Israel in verse 22, Thus says the Lord God, it is not for your sake, O house of Israel, that I am about to act, but for my holy name, which you have profaned among the nations. He says the same thing down in verse 32. It's not for your sake. It's not because you deserve this, because you've merited this, because you have grown in my favor so much by your behavior that I'm going to bless you. It is because I made a promise. And for my name's sake, I will not violate a promise. The promise given to Abraham, Isaac, and Jacob, the promises given to David, all the rest will be fulfilled in the house of Israel. And we're seeing that coming to fruition, not fulfilled yet, but beginning to take shape even in the land of Israel.
1: The real message here is God is the God of all grace. If he can take iniquitous, backsliding, rebellious, pagan Israel and give
2: or
1: them
2: me
1: a,
2: or you.
1: Yeah. And give them a second chance, he can give anybody on planet Earth a second chance.
0: Well, isn't that why they're called Israel? Struggles with God, right?
1: That's right.
0: What Jacob did. He struggled with God. It's interesting how that the Jewish people have missed that promise, missed that opportunity. I think when we go to Israel, many Jewish people today don't realize they're fulfilling the promise of prophecy. Whether they're Christian Zionists or Jewish Zionists or not, they're living in a modern-day miracle. And the fact that the church continues to miss the fact that we're seeing fulfilled Bible prophecy shows how much little they understand Bible prophecy.
1: Right.
2: Well, you mentioned some of the early church fathers. Lee, do you know of any medieval church figures down through the ages who also believed in God's provision and plan for the Jewish people and supported their rightful return to Israel? Or do you think that the Dark Ages, as we think of them, were a darkened period of understanding of Bible prophecy? Were there some shining lights in that period?
1: Well, from the late patristic era up through the early pre-Reformation era, there was not a lot of information that has survived the purgings of the Catholic Church. And I think we really need to focus a lot of research on Catholic records in Latin, Greek, that need to be searched through, because I think we're going to find some information there. But once you get into the late medieval era, the pre-Reformation era, we start to find information on the restoration of Israel. And when the Reformation explodes on the scene, then we find a ton of information. Sola Scriptura, when that came back into the picture, there was a plethora of early Puritans and early Reformation characters who believed in the restoration of Israel, and not always merely as an explosion of Jews being saved into the church, but many of them held that he was going to go back and fulfill the Jewish promises as a distinct body of promises, distinct from the church.
2: And I would argue that some of them actually were eager for the Lord to fulfill those promises because they recognized that it was a part of the fulfillment of the end times. We talked about eschatology, and they knew that Israel had to be back in the land, had to be back receiving those promises fulfilled when Jesus would return to the earth. So if you're eager for Jesus to return, then you're eager for the Jews to go home, because all that sets into place the whole end time scheme.
0: It's interesting to read the writings of, say, Cotton Mather, a Puritan pastor, all the way up to C.I. Schofield, who wrote the Schofield Bible, all before Israel became a nation in 1948, and they read these prophecies, and they'd look at them, and they'd be like, it says Israel is going to make Aliyah and go back into the land again. Of course, we use the word Aliyah now. And they said, well, I don't understand it. I don't see how it could possibly happen, but the Bible says it, I believe it, and therefore it must be. And so they stood on the faith of knowing that God would fulfill it. We, on the other hand, after 1948, seem to have no faith in the fact, even though Israel is a nation again.
1: That's right. So if a person's interested in looking at this subject on people from the beginning of the Reformation up to Darby's time that actually embraced the restoration of Israel, chapter 2 in William Watson's book, Dispensationalism Before Darby, has a ton of information there. And he mentions people like Sir Henry Finch, who in the early 1600s taught that there was going to be a true spiritual conversion to Christ of the Jews, not merely as a subset of the church, but as a physical Israel that's distinct from the church under the New Covenant program, and he took Ezekiel 38 and 39 literally.
2: Well, there's another great resource we'll talk about in a moment, but Dr. David Reagan wrote, the Jewish people rejected are beloved, and so we have resources even here at Lamb and Lion Ministries to point you to all the promises of God that are still being fulfilled and right before our eyes in the nation of Israel. Well, fellas, I'm so excited about the fact that we are following in the footsteps of other Christians who took God at his word. And Leah, I appreciate what you said about the Catholic Church trying to squelch some of this truth. For centuries within the Catholic Church, it was illegal to even own or read a Bible for yourself because they wanted to tell you what the interpreted meaning was. And of course, that led to many grave errors in terms of the faith once for all handed down to the saints. We'll touch on that next week again. But one of the things that happened with the Reformation, as you said, is people returned to sola scriptura, in other words, only the scriptures. We'll take the word of God as literal and true. I think that true, faithful Christians began to understand that the promises of God are not just for us as followers of Christ, but they are also for the Jewish people because he yet still has a plan. And I use two examples. In the 1800s, an Anglican cleric, actually a pastor by the name of William Henry Heckler, became convinced that the West, meaning all the European nations, should be adamantly supportive of the Jewish people going home to Palestine, as he then called it, but to their ancient homeland, because that's exactly what Scripture foretold. And so he became very outspoken in trying to advocate for the European governments to allow the Jews to go back home to Israel. And one of the people that he was able to influence and encourage was none other than Theodor Herzl, who is considered the father of Jewish Zionism, but it was a Christian man, a Christian that was faithful to the promises of God that really sparked, even in Herzl's heart, this understanding that the Jews need to leave places like Russia and Germany and France and go home to Israel.
1: Amen. And what a blessing it is. And where did these men get their beliefs? Did they grab them out of thin air? No, it was going back to the Word of God and trusting it was written by average men, fishermen and farm boys, for fishermen and farm boys.
2: Well, I'll give you one other example, and that's William Blackstone. Now, some of you may have heard that name. William Blackstone is a famous legal scholar in England, and much of our own American jurisprudence or law came from William Blackstone, but this is a different William Blackstone. He was an American who lived, again, in the late 1800s. In 1891, he distributed what was known as the Blackstone Memorial, and this wasn't something to be written on a gravestone. It was actually a petition that was calling for the support of the Jews being allowed to go home to, again, Palestine as it was known then, but we would know it as the land of Israel, because he recognized there were 2 million Russian Jews who were suffering under tremendous persecution of the pogroms. And he said, we need to support allowing the Jews to go somewhere, and most of the European nations are not going to welcome them, even America might not, but they can go home to Israel. And do you know he had signatories such as John D. Rockefeller, J.P. Morgan, future President William McKinley, the Chief Justice of the Supreme Court, Melville Fuller. He had a number of congressmen. He had all the leading newspaper editors, including the New York Times of the day, supporting Zionism. He even had all the Ivy League university presidents signing on because they were Christians then, and they were supportive of Zionism. And so this petition was handed over to President of the United States, Benjamin Harrison, again in 1891. It kind of disappeared, but it shows that even in the late 19th century, there were faithful Christians here in the United States, including leading men of industry and of government, who were very supportive of the Jews being able to go home to their promised land.
1: And what a blessing that is, that God used secular sources and merely religious sources to bring together a cause that's 100% biblical.
0: Amen. I remember some of the Zionist congresses were pushing the idea of maybe Uganda ought to be a new homeland
2: right.
0: for the
2: yeah.
0: Jewish people. But because of the Christians among them said, hey, no, biblically, the land is the land of Palestine, and actually had to talk some of the Jewish leaders into focusing back on the land of Palestine. Well, Lee, why is Satan trying so hard to discredit Christian Zionism? It's almost become a dirty word amongst most of our churches.
1: Well, he's had several main things he's been going after since the very beginning of time. He tried to stop the Messianic line. Then he tried to defile and pollute the Messianic line. And then he's tried to stop the birth of the Messiah. And now he's been trying to stop the church, but his last-ditch effort is to stop Israel. If he can exterminate Israel, there's no Israel for the Lord to return to deliver. And in his demented mind, he's thinking, well, maybe I can foil the kingdom or at least
2: prove God a liar.
1: Yeah.
2: Yeah, he's trying to prove God a liar or thwart his plan.

He, defining exactly where the temple had been built, was the Eastern Gate. And of course, there are many photographs of the Eastern Gate. It's that it's a gate that's closed. It's a double arch on the east side of the wall of Jerusalem by the Temple Mount, and it's closed. Well, there's a reason for that too. God predicted that. So I was reading these verses about measuring, and I just heard about the Dome of the Rock not being the right place. And all of a sudden, it was like electricity went through me. The hair on my arm stood up. I don't know what was going on in my head, but I mean, I was like, I'd grabbed hold of a high current volt. Because all of a sudden, the Holy Spirit said, now let me show you what this means. Then there was given me a measuring rod like a staff, and someone said, get up and measure the temple of God and the altar and those who worship in it. Then verse 2 is important, extremely important. Leave out the court, which is outside the temple. Now, if you study the structure of the temple, the two that had existed there before, Solomon's temple, and then the one that was rebuilt by those who returned from bondage in Babylon and Persia, the temple has what is called an inner court wall. And there is, in this inner court, only priests can go. And in the inner court, they had the altar of sacrifice on the outside, the great golden laver to wash the priest to wash in. Then they had the temple itself. And then there was another wall within this compound. The men could go to a certain point, but there was another wall that was called the court of the women. And all of this was enclosed in a kind of a wall that was called the inner temple walls. Then there was another great wall outside of that that was called the court of the Gentiles. And so it says that that court had been given to the Gentiles. Don't measure it. And this is what so electrified me. I thought for a minute, now wait a minute. How wide was the inner court wall? So I walked over and I found the east-west center line of the line from the eastern gate that went right through a little cupola that's called the Dome of the Spirits and the Dome of the Tablets. It's in the northwest corner of the Muslim compound. It's called the temple compound by the Muslims. Underneath that cupola is a big flat rock that was one of the only two places on that mountain that no man had ever hewn out or smoothed out or anything else. There are two places. There's one rock underneath the Dome of the Rock, and the other rock that had never been hewn or touched by man was under this little cupola that was in the northwest corner. And that, by Dr. Kaufman said, that had to be the place where the Ark of the Covenant was put in the Holy of Holies. Because it was right on the center line, east-west, from the Eastern Gate. And so I had already been over to the Eastern Gate, and I'm one of the few people that ever got to look under the present Eastern Gate that's there now. See, that wall was built by Suleiman the Magnificent. They were pretty gaudy with their names. Suleiman the Magnificent rebuilt those walls that are there now on top exactly of the walls that existed before, and each gate that is there is built on the top.

0: top of the gates that were there back in all of history. So the day before this event, I had already been over, and I was able to get a Palestinian guard to let me pull some rocks and things back and look down under the base of the present Eastern Gate, and I saw the top of the gate that had been there in Jesus' time. So I knew that this gate was precisely where the old Eastern Gate was. Now, you may be a little bored here, so follow me, okay? I'm going somewhere with this. So I took a sight east-west from the Eastern Gate through that cupola with the rock where it's believed the Ark of the Covenant stood in the Holy of Holies. Getting that dimension from the center line, I measured off how far from the center line the inner court wall would stand. And when I measured it off, I found building the inner court wall, you would still have 26 meters from there to any point of the Dome of the Rock. Now, does that begin to turn on some lights? God said, don't measure. He said, measure the inner court. Don't measure the outer court. Why? It's given the Gentiles. What stands in the court of the Gentiles right now? The Dome of the Rock. And what hit me there right then, I said, thank you, Lord. You always have a reason for what you write. Because then I realized that the Israelites can rebuild their temple with the inner court walls, and there will still be 26 meters before the nearest point of one of the most important Gentile holy places on the Temple Mount. So they both can stand together. You see, if the Israelites had to destroy the Dome of the Rock in order to rebuild their temple, which prophecy says has to be done, it will be rebuilt. If they were to tear that down, we'd have World War III immediately. 1.3 billion Muslims would declare jihad right away. So then I realized the outer court wall wasn't measured by the angels because it's given to the Gentiles, and they will tread it down for 42 months. In terms of years, how many years? 3.5 years, isn't it? Okay. Now that will happen. It says it will be tread underfoot by the Gentiles for 42 months. That is the last half of the tribulation. And why will they tread it down for that time? Because at the exact middle of the tribulation, what's going to happen? The Antichrist is going into the Holy of Holies in the Jewish temple and declaring himself to be God. So it will be tread down for 42 months. Now, let me fill you in on a few other interesting details. It was during that time that I ran into one of the most interesting Israelis that I will ever meet. His name is Gershom Salomon. And I knew of him, so I sought him out. Gershom Salomon started what is called the Temple Institute. He was a soldier during the Six-Day War. He will tell you that he saw miracle after miracle. And I'm not talking about daydreams or just coincidences. He saw miracles happen on the battlefield that gave them victory that had to be from God. And after the war was over, he was pondering this. And he told me that God spoke to him and said, you are to prepare to rebuild the temple in this generation. And he has been doing that ever since the Six-Day War finished. He has spearheaded the rebuilding of the intricate furniture that God described to Moses that has to be built exactly according to the pattern God gave Moses. And let me tell you something. No artisan, jeweler, or whatever could do this without God inspiring them. He has now built all of the furniture that goes into the temple when it's built, all except the Ark of the Covenant. He says, we're not going to build that because we know God has it hidden and he's going to show it to us. But he has built the golden candelabra, which is amazing. I mean, it's a gigantic thing made of solid gold, and it had to be built of one piece of gold. It couldn't be soldered together or anything else. They had to start with one piece of gold. They had to hammer it out in such a way that the arms of the candelabra all came up, and it was never separated from the original piece of gold. It's something awesome to look at, isn't it, Mike? Boy, I tell you, it gives me goosebumps every time I see it. But anyway, he has done this. And every year, he upsets all the Israelis and the Palestinians and the Muslims and everything else because he leads a parade of people out there with the cornerstone to lay the temple. And he didn't care. He gets thrown in jail or whatever, you know. And they say, don't you know you're going to start World War III? He said, I don't care. He goes out there with it. He says, one of these days, I'm going to lay that cornerstone. But I'll tell you, Jesus said, when you see, this is Matthew 24, verse 15, he's talking about this period of time. He said, when you see the abomination that causes desolation, stand in the holy place. And then he says, let the reader understand. He said, then do not even come down into your house to get your coat. If you're in field, don't return to get your clothes. But flee to the mountains. For then there will be a tribulation such as has not been from the beginning of the world until then, nor ever shall be again. And unless those days were cut short, no one would be left alive. But for the sake of the elect, and I'm sure Gershom Solomon will be one of those. And the Apostle Paul in 2 Thessalonians chapter 2 said there would be two historic signs that would show that Christ was about to come back to the earth. One of those signs would be the man of lawlessness shall take his seat in the temple of God and declare himself to be God. See, that's the abomination that causes desolation. So, it's interesting that God is so precise in his prophecies, isn't he? Isn't it? And I'll just add another little personal experience. After, you can imagine how interested the Sharif, Muslim Sharif in charge of the temple mount, the Muslim temple mount was when I was over there measuring. He thought I was measuring it up to set a bomb off or something. I've gotten real well, or at least I was really well acquainted with him. I was always getting put in jail, and my buddies in the Israeli army would have to get me out. But after this episode, I went over. I was checking Dr. Kaufman's layout of what he had found. It found a cistern that was underneath where this temple had been, and that was a cistern with water for the sacrifices. And it was right there underneath. And I went over to check out where the northwest corner of the temple wall would have been, the inner court wall. And he said, go over there and you will find it. So I went over there, measured it out, and I found it. It's not on the present Muslim temple platform. It was off that platform. You had to go over, about 30 meters from the steps at the northwest corner of that platform. I walked over there, and sure enough, there it was in plain view, this worn cornerstone. And so I was sitting there and reading the Bible and praising God out loud, and I drew almost absentmindedly drew a crowd of Christian pilgrims over there. And so they asked me, you know, why was I so excited? And I started telling them about that. Well, of course, the sheriff was, and the Muslim guards were listening, and they were very upset. The next day I went out there, and they had covered it with about 6 feet of dirt and put a rose garden on top of it. But I got photographs of it before they did that, and exactly had it photographed where it is. Is this interesting? Boy, it is to me. Because I'm telling you, everything in minute details, God is setting things up for Christ to come back. And before all of this stuff happens, we got to go up with Christ. We're going to be snatched up to meet him in the air, translated from mortal to immortal before any of this takes place. But everything is prepared for it to take place, so I know he must be coming soon. Let's pray. Father, thank you in Jesus' name that we live in such exciting times. I pray that every person who has any doubt about knowing whether Jesus Christ is in his or her life, that person right now will realize that no one can be good enough for God to accept. And that's why Jesus came into this world, became a man, lived the perfect life in our place. In Jesus' name, amen. If you have the guts to be a real revolutionary, come forward right now and accept Jesus Christ as your real revolutionary. And he'll make a revolutionary that will change lives.
1: 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I pray daily that he will reward your faithfulness and protect and prosper you in these difficult times. Thank you again for being a vital part of my team.
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Ladies and gentlemen, thank you for joining us on his channel right now around the world. It is always an honor to drive to the studio. It's about an hour and a half here and back, and I get to pray, and I get to think about all of you, of what an amazing situation Jesus has put into your heart, into your home with hischannel.com. And it's a ministry that you want to pray for because it's reaching a lot of people with the good news of Jesus. And for all of you that are out there that are just brand new to the Bible, to God, to Jesus, to the Holy Spirit, we're going to look at some interesting things as this program. We're going to take a look at the idea of the purpose and the rewards that comes with having a daily devotion with the Bible. When I was a young Christian, I spent many hours every day reading the scriptures and memorizing them. And I'd had a really bad time in the 60s with drugs. And I lost my mind, and I didn't think I'd ever be normal again. And I saw a doctor. He worked with me for 2 years to try to get me rolling, and didn't feel he was doing very well. And I ended up finding Jesus, and I was prayed for by the elders of the church. And I was healed that night. I was instantly healed. And I was given a verse: God has not given us the spirit of fear, but of love, power, and a sound mind. And it's that sound mind that the scriptures will bring to you. And so I'm encouraging you, even if you've been reading the Bible 20 years, that you do have time where it's just you reading for the pleasure of being in his presence and let him speak to you. So I'd like to ask you, if you have a Bible, to turn to Psalm 1. We'll start right there with Psalm 1. And we'll just look at it as if it's you and I sitting together in our home, and we're talking to each other, and we just say a prayer, and all of a sudden we start reading the Bible, and the Bible starts speaking to you, and it speaks to me. It can speak to us both about the same thing, or it can talk to you about something that you need in your life and something that I need in my life. Now, studying the Bible for the purpose of getting to understand the whole picture from Genesis to Revelation is a different way of approaching the scriptures. You're going to study to show yourself approved, a workman, as the Bible says, that needs not be ashamed. And so you're going to divide the word, you're going to understand, and you're going to see how it fits. And then comes this wonderful time in our growth, is that we apply it to our life, everyday living. And as we apply it to our life, we fall more in love with the Bible, we fall more in love with prayer, and we fall in love with the Holy Spirit like never before. And that leads us to Jesus, who in the Gospel of Mark, it is written all about his miracles and the wonderful things that he said. But it's basically Jesus face to face with people. All the stories are amazing because it's Jesus face to face with boys and girls, grammys and grandpas, moms and dads, husbands and wives, neighbors and neighborhoods. And so you want to get to this place that the Bible doesn't scare you away because it's so big, the pages are thin, the print may be small. As you get to memorize the scripture, you will become thinking differently about the world you live in, and you'll realize what the Bible says, that our citizenship is in heaven. And that's where you're registered when you've been born again, that you're not going to taste death. We shall not all die, but we shall be changed in a moment, in a twinkling of an eye, the Bible says. So our Heavenly Father, for all these friends that are around the world right now, watching through his channel, may you touch their hearts as if you're right there with them as they're listening. And Father, would you touch their hearts to fall in love with you through the Bible and to understand you, and use this short time together to draw them even closer to you and transform them into your image. In Jesus' name, amen. Psalm 1 is the first, as you well know, one of 150 psalms. Now, one of my devotionals is that I read 5 psalms in the morning. That means I go through 150 every month, 12 times a year,